0: do anything about it because they paid for the time slot, but I can have you on a live call-in show. And I did that, you know, that was so successful for them. I mean, everybody wanted a piece of me, and they sort of brought to Chicago. Come on, let's go. You and I, let's... I was ready to take them on. So, because they had all these questions, and there's a lot of mythology, and Nashville in those days was about 5% Catholic. So I did that, and they kept having me come back. And I eventually got my own radio show on that same channel. Because there was no Catholic radio in those days, or television for that matter. And EWTN was just getting started. This was 81 or 82, so EWTN was started, but I didn't have cable. And so so I kept doing that, and then I was invited on to a Protestant television show along with Bill Steltemeyer, whom I already knew.
1: Okay.
0: Because Bill and I were both serving at St. Henry's Parish in Nashville, Tennessee. He was a deacon there, and I would help out on Sundays. And so we went over and, you know, did the TV show. He said, "You did pretty well on that. You're all right. You did good, boy." And so he got me invited to Mother Angelica live. The following February, that was in May of 83, I'd already been doing my show for my own radio show. And so I came out. Now, I was driving a $200 beater. It was a 1968 Pontiac Le Mans, eight cylinders under the hood, 392. And, you know, I had heard that it was able to just sort of set its paces in when it was 90. And so, but I heard that story. And so it was, but it looked terrible. So, and every so often with the old cars, you could still get out and do stuff for it. So I just came down wearing blue jeans, a flak jacket, hunting boots, and a cowboy hat. Because and there were times that I drove down and I had to change tires or whatever. So this was something I was getting, I drove down here to do. I get out of my car and Mother Angelica was in the parking lot. And she says, "Sir, can I help you?" And I said, "Hi, Mother, I'm Father Mitch Packwell. I'm your guest for tonight's show." And she goes like this. So I said to her, "Don't worry, I clean up real well." And she worried, because she went and, I didn't know this part, but she went and talked to Bill Steltemeyer on the phone, said, "If this kid doesn't turn out, you're fired." Now, so Bill was really nervous at dinner. We ate dinner together.
1: With Willie May, probably.
0: Willie May.
1: Yeah,
0: no. Earlier than that, with Granny.
1: Oh, I didn't know Granny.
0: You didn't know. This is before Willie May was cooking for us. There's this older lady in her 80s that loved Mother, and she cooked. And she was really fun, as was Willie May. And so anyway, I get on, and I decided to explain, how do we know which books go in the Bible? And that was my first show. Now, there was one moment where Mother kind of came to the edge of her chair. I was explaining how the first crisis for the New Testament was that one man named Marcion, a theologian, had rejected everything Jewish in the Bible. You almost think he might have gone to Harvard or one of those big Columbia, one of those schools. But at any rate, he rejected everything Jewish. And he got excommunicated by Pope Pius I. And he said not only did the Pope excommunicate him, so did his own father, because he was the son of a bishop. Well, apparently I said son of a bishop kind of fast. And Mother came to the edge of the chair looking until she realized what I said instead of what she thought I said. And so then she sat back and just had this look. So this is the kind of kid we're playing with tonight. But she found it interesting.
1: Yeah.
0: And in that first show, she said, you know, this is so much fun. We're going to knock off the next two shows and just keep on going for another extra hour. She used to do that.
1: She used to do
0: again.
1: That, yeah. There was like a 3.5 hour show one time, I think.
0: And so the poor audience, they were saying, oh, we this kid hurry up. So at any rate, during one of the breaks, she asked me to come back and do a series. And so that May, I did my first series, which was on the Psalms, the Book of Psalms. Mm-hmm. And I've been making series ever since.
1: I remember I'd come here as an engineer in 1985. So I'm learning the ropes as adjusting the cameras, because in those days we had two cameras. Joe Renna was really good at matching the three cameras, because you had to tweak the green and the blue and the red tubes. I wasn't so good at that. But you were doing a series on Proverbs.
0: Yes,
1: I
0: that's right.
1: And so Joe, he says, I'm going on vacation, so you're in charge. Well, you look kind of green, actually.
0: Do
1: a little bit of the Proverbs show. But you mentioned this morning that being here is an adventure, has been an adventure.
0: Oh, yeah.
1: That's something that I say, too.
0: Yeah.
1: What would you say are some of the things that have just been remarkable in your time here?
0: There was one. I had done a series in your time on the Old Testament prophets, too.
1: Mm-hmm.
0: And there was a gentleman from the Israeli Ministry of Tourism who liked what I was doing. And he said, we need to have you come to Israel. Anything you want to film in Israel, because we want to encourage Catholics to come to Israel. And this network is, and we'll pay for everything, your flights, driver, everything. Mother kept saying no. Mm-hmm. She was saying, no, some of the equipment might get hurt or get broken, and the camera crew might get hurt. It was dangerous still. This was in 92, after the Intifada. And they were frustrated. I was frustrated. The Israelis said, well, what can we get to do? I said, I don't know. So having watched Mother for a while, I'd use her own tactics. I went to the chapel, too. And I said, Lord Jesus, what would get Mother Angelica to change her mind? Mm-hmm. And she can play that game, but so can the rest of us. So, and within a 30 seconds, it came to me. I went outside the chapel, and she happened to be there. I said, Mother, what if we went to the Holy Land and videotaped praying the rosary at the site of each of the mysteries of the rosary? Let's do it. Mm. And so that ended up being a really cool adventure. So we went over to the Holy Land, and we still show this rosary on.
1: So it was done in 92.
0: Yeah.
1: And, I mean, you can't imagine the number of people that prayed the rosary because of that Holy Land rosary that you recorded over these decades. That
0: it's been airing. I know. It's wonderful. And, you know, it was part of a process. I'd already gone to Israel by that point. I'd already gone, I think, 2 or 3 times. Mm-hmm. And since then, I've brought 66 groups over there.
1: Wow.
0: And so that was part of the whole, that was a really cool adventure, because we got to go and see stuff. In fact, you see that they're showing the screen of, the steps that were built by King Herod. Those are the stairs that Our Lady, St. Joseph, the Apostles, our Lord Jesus, everybody walked. That was the entrance.
1: Yeah.
0: And they uncovered it in the late 60s. It was all covered up for centuries.
1: So you brought thousands of people to the Holy Land. Why did you think that that was important to do that, to bring people actually there?
0: Yeah. There are a number of things of taking the pilgrims over there. I wanted to do it so that it would not be a tour, but a pilgrimage.
1: Mm-hmm.
0: I've been there, especially on, I think it's Tuesdays and Thursdays, the tour ships land in Israel, mm-hmm. and you see these groups with the little ship flags, mm-hmm. So they can stay with their group and guides taking them around. And they take a photograph and say, look up, and that's it.
1: Yeah.
0: I said, no, we go here to pray.
1: Yeah.
0: This is the key. And I ended up writing a book of mm-hmm. praying the scripture at each of the sites.
1: Yes.
0: So that people would pray together, not just hear the scripture, but I organized it antiphonally so mm-hmm. people would pray the scripture together as the group and begin to imprint that. And then whenever we were at places associated with the mysteries of the rosary, we would pray that mystery. Mm-hmm. Sometimes we got the rosary out of order, but we would pray it at the
1: right.
0: place. And again, anchor that memory of the mm-hmm. place with the prayer. That to me was always the most important part yeah. of going there, is praying the mysteries and getting a feel, because the first guide I had was a wonderful, wonderful old Armenian Christian, Armenian Catholic. And he said, you don't know Jerusalem until your feet know Jerusalem. Mm. And there's something to that of, mm-hmm. Understanding the place by being there, and I got to know it pretty well.
1: We're going to take a little look at a clip from the Holy Land Rosary that you did back
0: yes.
1: in 1992. You look a little bit different. So
0: yeah.
1: we're going to take a look at that now.
2: O my Jesus, forgive us our sins, save us from the fires of hell, lead all souls to heaven, especially those who most need thy mercy.
3: We're standing at the grotto where the angel of the Lord, the angel Gabriel, appeared to the Blessed Virgin Mary to invite her to become the mother of Jesus. As St. Luke tells us, the angel Gabriel was sent from God to a town of Galilee named Nazareth to a virgin betrothed to a man named Joseph of the house of David. The virgin's name was Mary. Upon arriving, the angel said to her, "Rejoice, O highly favored daughter. The Lord is with you. Blessed are you among women." And so we pray at this spot where the angel made this announcement to Mary. "Do not fear, Mary. You have found favor with God. You shall conceive and bear a son and give him the name Jesus. Great will be his dignity, and he will be called Son of the Most High. Our Father, who art in heaven, hallowed be thy name. Thy kingdom come, thy will be done, on earth as it is in heaven.
4: Give us this day our daily bread, and forgive us our trespasses, as we forgive those who trespass against us. And lead us not into temptation, but deliver us from evil."
1: Well, let's talk, too, a little bit about the early days of the network. I know people would be very interested in that. We've both been here over 40 years.
0: Yes.
1: And when we came here, the crew was quite small, maybe 25 people.
0: Maybe.
1: And there were 12 sisters here. We didn't yet televise the Mass.
0: No.
1: So
0: no, we're only on for 4 hours a day.
1: Yeah.
0: When I first started. And I think we might have reached maybe 5 million homes. So it was pretty small.
1: And they were trying to fill those 4 hours. So we had a Chinese cooking show.
0: Yeah,
1: called
0: Walk with Chan. W-O-K.
1: And we had these old black and white Westerns. And we had a couple of movies.
0: A comedy series.
1: Mm-hmm.
0: At one point we had a soap opera. It was a non-Catholic
1: Westbrook Hospital.
0: Yeah, it was
1: yes.
0: wasn't Catholic, mm-hmm. but it really was trying to deal with moral, mm-hmm. Medical moral issues that you have, not just who's messing around with whom, but
1: yeah.
0: it was about how you deal with the drama of medical crises
1: yeah.
0: and do so from a Christian moral position.
1: Yeah.
0: So they were good at that.
1: There weren't many Catholic programs out there to, so they had to be produced here. And you had to do it in the garage, you know.
0: Well, that was it. And when I would come here, you know, it was the garage. We didn't have this studio. Mm-hmm. This wasn't started yet.
1: Right.
0: Was it started when you came?
1: The physical structure was here. We were still using the garage studio, which is now the control room.
0: Right.
1: So one of my first jobs was actually to wire the audio here and to run the TV cables and do those sorts of things.
0: Well, you were an engineer. You knew what you were doing. They still don't let me touch any buttons. I'm a total mechanical moron. This wasn't started. It was just the hill.
1: Yeah.
0: And so we'd film in the garage. I would celebrate the mass, you know, in the morning.
1: Yeah.
0: And it was just for the sisters and the few people that came. Mm-hmm. And then we'd make shows until about 4 o'clock, and we would strike the set. Now, what striking the set in those days? That was taking out the couch or the chair and the little end table, mm-hmm. and replacing it with another couch and a chair and an end table of a different color. That was all we had for sets.
1: Yeah, you only had room for one.
0: Yes.
1: So here we have maybe three room.
0: Yeah,
1: for
0: we
1: three,
0: can easily do three but, sets.
1: But some mother knew she needed the more space.
0: Absolutely. And after a couple, my first 2 years, we went to 6 hours a day, and then fairly quickly into getting 24 hours a day. But one important part of that process was that we needed to make shows to put on there. That it was creating the different episodes as we went, and then that would be stored up, and then we'd use those over the years until we kept increasing that, and then other people like John Nett came on a couple of years after I did. And
1: So you recorded 13 shows, typically, which is a quarter of the year, right? One quarter.
0: Yes.
1: And that would give them most
0: of the series were in 13 program units. But I think I did 26 on the Proverbs, and then I did 62 on the Prophets. I hadn't finished, so we had to finish.
1: Yeah.
0: So, and that was just the pre-exilic Prophets. And so, we just kept, doing shows. And every year I would do a series. And it was pretty exciting. It didn't always end up helping me outside the network. There were plenty of times when the network also was an occasion of to paraphrase Simeon, for the rise and fall of many. I mean, a lot of people couldn't stand the network, and other people just totally loved it.
1: Mm. Only the people loved it, is what I heard, you know. The regular people generally liked it.
0: Between that and also my criticism of the New Age movement, that I'd done a series on that, and especially my criticism of the Enneagram, pseudo-personality system, all that, got me into enough hot water in places. So at one point in the 90s, my chairman said, "Father Mitch, can you give me a list of the dioceses where you are banned or where you are permitted, whichever one is shorter?" That was the way it went.
1: Well, we're talking about your priesthood, and your priesthood has impacted your own family. We're going to watch a little clip where you talk about your relationship with your father and how that changed over the years. So we're going to look at that clip now. It's a beautiful story.
5: My father, and I never thought of this until I was on the after one of the shows we had done. My father was against me being a priest. He took me out of his will when I got ordained. He was very, opposed to it. When I was 12, he said to me, "Why don't you be a doctor? A doctor can heal people. You don't have to be a priest to help people. And you can get married and have kids." And so I said, "Well, if I was a doctor, that'd be good. I could heal people. but then later on, they're going to die anyway. If I hear somebody's confession on their deathbed, that lasts for all eternity. Now, my father and I's argument, debate went on for years, and eventually he got reconciled to me being a priest. Wouldn't put me in the will, because he said, all you're going to do is give it away anyway, which was right. But he became proud of me being a priest. But he'd been away from the sacraments for years. Away from the sacraments for years. And the irony is, on his deathbed, he asked me to hear his confession. Mm-hmm. What I'd said 33 years earlier came to affect his life. I'd prayed for him for many years. And it was just in the right before the end.
1: You know, there's a story you told, too, about your grandmother, right? But weren't you assisting her toward the end? You want to tell that story
0: sure.
1: as well?
0: Yeah, Busha was from the old country. And the last time I saw her, she was 93 at the time. And so I said, Busha, I want to see your photo album, because I don't know all the people from the old country, from your village. And so she said, oh, she got excited. She wanted to do that. Well, every time she saw a picture of my grandfather, she would take and slam it, and I won't say the words, but they were bad words in Polish. She just cuss them out every time. And after about four pictures of him, I said, Busha, do you want to die? She said, yeah, sure, I'm tired. You always got to know the answer to the question before you ask it. And so I said, you have to forgive Jaju. He said, oh, don't talk crazy, you know. And so I said, I was talking to her in Polish, and I said to her, listen to what the Lord Jesus said. Forgive us our sins as we forgive those who sin against us. And she says, what you are saying? I said, listen again. And I repeated it. And she went, okay, I forgive it. I thought it may not have been enthusiastic, but it was a start. 6 months later, she died. But she, you know, and she died very peacefully, you know. But I think it's important to, not just for young people, but for as people get older, you try to get them, if they're not quite there with our Lord, you want to help them. And that's something that I said, you know, when I was speaking to my parish this past Sunday. Being, you know, people invite us priests into some of the most intimate moments of their lives. When we hear confessions, they tell us stuff they don't tell anybody else, because they know we won't either. And we can let them hear the words, and I absolve you. And you see the peace, you know, come upon them. And that's my step-grandfather and grandmother there, my dad. But also, I think the most intimate moment is the moment of death. A lot of times people get intimacy wrong. Being with a person as they're getting ready to meet Christ and deal with the judgment, that is, to me, the most intimate moment with another person. I'm sure you...
1: And the Lord's so present. We experience that as priests, that the Lord's present, His mercy is there, being ready to be poured out on the individual, just like your grandmother and your father.
0: No, and this is, and in other people over the years too, so that's always a delight.
1: Well, we have a friend of yours who has called in, so we're going to take that phone call right now. Hello, who is this?
6: This is Father Michael Sparrow.
1: Hello, Father Michael. And tell us a little bit about your friendship with Father Mitch, if you would.
6: Yes, well, Father Mitch and I entered the Jesuits together back in 1968 in August, and he was from the Northwest side. He was the kind of guy that my parents warned me not to hang around with. he described himself as a greaser, and I was from the northern suburbs, so we were the most unlikely of friends. But I got to know Father Mitch's heart, and he got to know mine in the course of the novitiate and making the spiritual exercises, and we became fast friends and have remained so ever since, despite many changes in his life, many changes in my life, many changes in hairstyle over the years. But we've been through ups and downs and ins and outs, and we don't always think alike, but we know each other's hearts, and that has kept the friendship alive for all these years.
1: Father Michael, have you visited here? You visited Father Mitch here on the EWTN campus?
6: I have. I've been on EWTN, I think, three or four times have visited Father Mitch. After his heart attack, I was down there and was commissioned by the provincial to check up and to make sure that he was following his physical exercise and not overstressing himself, because we didn't want Father Mitch taking early retirement.
1: Yes. You have anything you want to say to Father Michael? Or?
0: Yeah, wait till I get a hold of you. No. No, it really has been. We went in very different direction. We came from different places, but you know, this is one of the things about religious life. Like with any other community and with marriage, you know, folks who are not exactly the same and don't always necessarily agree, and yet you can have, you know, a bond of friendship. And so for us, it's been friendship for the last 58 years.
1: Mm-hmm. So it's been. Well, thanks for calling in, Father Michael, and giving your regards to Father Mitch on his 50th anniversary today.
6: Congratulations, Mitch, and I look forward to seeing you at ordination celebration and giving you a good bear hug. Yeah.
0: All right, we'll see you then. God bless.
1: Okay. So he mentioned your heart attack. There's actually two times you came to close to death. You were facing death.
0: Yes.
1: One was working with the street gangs in Chicago.
0: Yes.
1: Why don't you talk about that?
0: Yeah, Chicago really is a rough town. It has been for a long time. Mm-hmm. And I was working with a Mexican street gang, trying to help them get off the street, you know, and get a place where they could go and have more positive recreation. But there were a lot of gang fights that year, and one of them, it was against an Italian gang, and it got out of control. I got caught behind Italian lines. The Mexican gang ran down this alley, and this Italian kid pulled a pistol out and pointed it at them. And I yelled at him, "Don't shoot, don't shoot, you're going to get in trouble." He whipped around and pointed it at my face at about 8 yards. And I said, "Don't shoot me either." He pulled the trigger, click, didn't fire, click, didn't fire. Mexicans came back, bam, bam, and chased him away.
1: Wow.
0: So that was a very useful tool. I had two thoughts. One was that my guardian angel must have very high blood pressure. That was close. Mm-hmm. Secondly, as he pulled the trigger, I said an expletive, you know, oh, excrement or something like that. And I said to myself on the way home, "That's your last word before you see Jesus and his mother. Are you stupid? Next time it's Lord have mercy." And if you got time, you have get in there, an act of contrition. I remembered that during my heart attack. So I got my act of contrition in there and a couple of Hail Marys. Nothing like a dry run. So that, but you know, that was close. And another time, you know, I actually saw a friend of mine murdered. We got shot at one other time, but they were kind of drunk, so they missed. Yeah. The third time they beat me up, made my friend kneel down, and they shot him.
1: Wow. Well, we're thankful that the Lord preserved your life then, because you've benefited so many souls these 50 years of your priesthood. And we're going to go and take a break right now, but we'll come back with your studio questions and phone calls.

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0: Well, welcome back to EWTN Live, the special program where we're honoring Father Mitch on his 50th anniversary of his ordination to the priesthood. And you received a remarkable certificate of recognition from the governor of Alabama. So tell our viewers about that.
1: Some of my parishioners over at St. Elias requested this, and it's, you know, I've been working in Alabama now 42 years, mm-hmm. and so far I've been trying to help stem the tide of criminality. She was very appreciative mm-hmm. of the work that we do here at the network, as yeah. well, and all the other stuff that, you know, I do. So that was really, really delightful.
0: Yeah, just the resolutions about the different things that you have done throughout your life. In fact, yeah. she mentions prison ministry too.
1: Yes.
0: Which I know you did a couple of shows in a prison in Texas, which I found very moving. Where you actually talk to some of the prisoners. Maybe talk a little bit about your prison ministry.
1: Yeah, you know, a lot of folks know that, you know, I hunt out in Texas, mm-hmm. and my hunting buddies had started this prison ministry called Colby Prison Ministry, and I did a couple shows about their work mm-hmm. About it, and I've gone over into the prisons. In fact, I've also shared some of the meat that I harvest with the inmates.
0: Yeah.
1: It was a lot of fun. And so getting into the prison ministry is absolutely amazing. I love those guys.
0: Yeah.
1: You know, they really are great guys. Mm-hmm. They're not quite ready to handle the free world.
0: Yeah.
1: You know, there's a lot of human skills and instincts for living in the free world that sometimes are not quite, you know, hitting the mm-hmm. the carburetor there. Doesn't work. But that's what, you know, part of it is loving these guys and preaching the gospel to them, mm-hmm. and just having plain regular conversations. Yeah. So I've enjoyed that. Some of them, I'll never forget one guy in particular. He was in a high security, and the only human contact he was allowed to have, he could put his pinky finger through the grating in his cell and shake my finger.
0: Wow.
1: That's all that he could have. But, you know, it's hard for him to be with other people because of mm-hmm. a variety of issues. Yeah. So, but we go there, hear their confessions, you know, talk to them, celebrate Mass.
0: And Jesus does something, right?
1: That's what I trust. You know, I always say grace is a management issue and God mm-hmm. is management. We explain the reasons to believe. Yeah. God gives the grace to believe.
0: Well, we have a caller, Ruth, in St. Petersburg, Florida. Welcome, Ruth. Do you have a question for Father Mitch?
2: I just wanted to wish Father Mitch a very, very happy anniversary, and that we watch his show every Wednesday. Well, and we love EWTN.
1: Oh, thank you very much, Ruth. I appreciate that. And, you know, we love doing it and presenting all the different guests that we have for you guys to enjoy. Mm-hmm. That's one of the great things. Mother started, I just, you know, kept going after, you know, she couldn't talk so well anymore. So
0: I always enjoy on Saturday mornings when my radio goes off to get up at 5:30, I hear your Tuesday show. And there's always something I learn from you because you have such a background in the languages and just the scriptures themselves. So that's always been a passion of yours, hasn't it? Just learning the scriptures and getting to the very root of the meaning of the sacred scriptures.
1: This is something that goes back to freshman year high school. I went to high school seminary for the Archdiocese of Chicago. In our freshman religion year, we were had an Old Testament class. Mm-hmm. And I decided during that course to read the whole Bible. And, you know, and I did. You know, I didn't always understand all the words, mm-hmm. But, you know, I said, well, I got to figure that out. And then as a novice, I started reading the Bible every year, just going through the whole thing.
0: Yeah.
1: And, you know, I just love the scriptures. And you keep, no matter how many years I've studied it, I keep finding new things.
0: Yeah. Well, we have a studio question from our own Brother John here. So, Brother John, what's your question for Father Mitch today?
3: Well, congratulations on 50 years of priesthood, Father Mitch.
1: Thank you.
3: It's an incredible service to God and the church, so that's very amazing. But I kind of wanted to know your own discernment. What attracted you to the Society of Jesus?
1: You know, part of it was seeing a weakness in myself. I mentioned that in my homily this morning.
0: Yeah.
1: I was to help pay for my tuition for the college seminary. I invested my money in the stock market when I was 15. I became overly fascinated and focused on that. And I really could see that it would lend myself to focusing on my portfolio more than on my parish. That was my concern. That's what made me seriously consider religious life. The only thing I knew about the society was a story in my fourth grade geography book that told the story of Francis Xavier and the early Jesuits in Japan. Mm-hmm. And after they and Franciscans were martyred in Japan, the Jesuits who survived told the Japanese Catholics, "Stay, keep baptizing one another. We priests will be back and ask these questions. Do you get married? Do you, are you under the authority of the Pope? And do you honor the Blessed Virgin Mary?" And a couple hundred years later, a Franciscan chaplain to the French embassy came to Japan. These Catholics came and asked those three questions that had been taught by the Jesuits.
0: Yeah.
1: And that impressed me, that this was work that would last. And so, but I'd never met the society, but I felt, as I remember well, in junior year Christmas vacation, I just said, I'm not going to be a diocesan priest, and I'm going to be a Jesuit. I never met any.
0: Yeah.
1: But, you know, I
0: that story
1: was
0: so
1: there.
0: You.
1: And in 58, there was a Spanish movie, which we've shown on the network, that was a biography of St. Ignatius Loyola. And I saw that, but I didn't really even know who it was.
0: Right.
1: But those are the only influences I knew.
0: One of the things I want to talk about, when groups come here and I talk to them, I will often talk about Mother Angelica, and they just kind of light up because they remember her sense of humor. They remember the laughter around her that always surrounded her when she was here at the network. You know, there's always some laughter going on, and you have that as well. Talk about the need for a sense of humor in life. And
1: this is one of the things I notice. People who don't seem to be all there mentally cannot laugh at themselves. It's that, and the reason is they have no perspective. The one of the results of growing in your relationship with God is the Lord God gives us perspective. He gives us the freedom to look not merely at our foibles, but even at our sins, owning up to them, taking responsibility. Before God, you don't go around saying, "Well, my parents didn't treat me right." No. Did you do it or not? You know, you got to. And as you own up to your identity and take responsibility for your bad behavior, God, our Lord, is able to give you perspective on yourself because He loves us, you know, even though we're sinners. He, you know, when we, you know, all the different ways that we hurt people, hurt ourselves, all. He still loves us. And in that you can see the irony. This is one of the reasons that in the past, so many Jewish comedians were around.
0: Yeah.
1: They had perspective from God.
0: Yeah.
1: And today we have a lot of comedians now, you know, a lot of folks don't profess faith in God, but you get people who come from Hispanic and African-American communities of faith,
0: mm-hmm.
1: and even if they don't live it, they still have more perspective
0: yeah.
1: than atheists. That's why atheists are so boring.
0: Mm-hmm. Well, we're going to look at a clip. This morning you mentioned you wanted to be a cowboy when you were a little boy.
1: Maybe.
0: We're going to look at a little clip where maybe that's never gone away. So we're going to take a look at that right now.
4: Welcome to Scripture and Tradition. I had to wear this mask earlier today to get over to the doctor, but I think it'd be okay for me to come to this show with a little bit less threat. I walked into the receptionist office and let her know that I need to give me your medical forms or your life. And after she stopped laughing, I took the medical forms, filled them out, and got ready. But welcome to here in this time of the COVID virus. A lot of people are wearing masks and such, and I thought, keep my face mask a little bit more Texan, if not to say a little bit more bandito.
0: So anyone who comes to this campus knows that cowboy is still very much in you, right?
1: Yeah,
0: so.
1: It is. Yeah, it is. You know, I don't ride as much as I used to, but I love riding. You know, it's some things hurt a little bit more as you get older. But riding horses, even camels. You know, camels are cool.
0: Yeah,
1: I like them. You can't tell a camel whoa. They don't speak. That's horse language.
0: Mm.
1: I learned how to ride a camel. This is an early time. That's like an 82. Mm. This picture. But when you sit on the camel, you sit with your leg crossed over your knees and your over your ankles and with your legs in front. I got on the camel once in Egypt. And the guy that was supposed to just sort of lead just a little pony ride
0: mm-hmm.
1: said, oh, you know what you're doing here. Take the reins and here's a whip. So I rode the camel. And you tell a camel, not whoa or giddy up. They don't know that.
0: Mm-hmm.
1: To giddy up, you say, hut, hut, hut. And then to make him get down, you go, So I even speak some camel.
0: Wow. Well, we have a caller, Jerry, in Chicago. Hello, Jerry. You have a comment for Father Mitch?
5: Yes. Father, you mentioned Deacon Bill Stellmeyer. My favorite interview that you've done on your show that I've watched was with him. I think it's fairly shortly before he died. And what really struck me about that is I remember he mentioned that Mother Angelica said to him, hey, how would you like to be president? And he goes, president of what? You have seven nuns, a bunch of chickens, and a couple cats. But that always stuck with me in that, you know, he always tried to discern God's will, but sometimes it's going to be really hard to do. You know, he had a family. He could have been a successful attorney, and he did it. And I really admired him. I just, that story stuck with me, and I really appreciate having that episode with him. And, you know, you kind of did the same thing getting on the show, and I have two questions. Is one, has your provincial always been supportive of you doing all this work for EWTN, even particularly in the beginning stages? And I'd like for you and Father Joseph to talk. What did Deacon Bill mean to you guys?
1: That's it. Yeah, thank you. As a matter of fact, when I came here, my provincial made it very clear. Mm. That he was assigned me. I was missioned here.
0: Hmm.
1: It's not that I came here on my own or anything like that. I told Mother, Mother had asked me to come here after her second stroke.
0: Mm-hmm.
1: I came here to do some work in December of 2001, and you know, she asked me to come here. I said, I have to ask my provincial.
0: Right.
1: And the provincial and his council approved of it. And they wrote explicitly to everybody in the province that I was missioned here. So, yeah, they've been very supportive and still so remain. Provincials have changed mm-hmm. over the years, but they've been very, very supportive.
0: They even had an article about you, didn't they, in their magazine
1: yes,
0: for the Jesuit
1: yes, exactly.
0: community? So they did a really nice article about your work here and
1: yes.
0: how many people that you reach.
1: Yeah.
0: Deacon Bill, of course, we all remember him, and just his zeal in helping Mother Angelica, especially in the early days. I think mm-hmm. sometimes the employees were paid out of his own bank account, you know, to help with that.
1: I know that.
0: Yeah.
1: I know that mm-hmm. for a fact. Bill, you know, when things were, and there were a lot of times things were not on the edge, they were leaning over.
0: Yeah.
1: and he bailed out a number of times. This network, you know, really has been a matter of trusting Jesus.
0: Yeah.
1: And I'll never forget Mother saying to me, I trust Jesus totally. Mm-hmm. My stomach just doesn't know it yet, you know.
0: Right.
1: You know, she, and it was hard for her too. Yeah. But Bill was, you know, really good at giving lots of legal advice as we mm-hmm. needed it,
0: yeah.
1: making sure all that was done, and also helping out with the finances and helping us to get people to finance. So this was
0: great. We have another studio question here. So hello, what's your name and where are you from?
6: Thank you. My name is Robert. I am from Florida, visiting. And Father, thank you for answering the vocation and becoming a priest.
1: Thank you.
6: I wanted to ask, as I hear your story, I know that you've gone from one place to another, and priests usually get moved from one parish to another, from one place to another. And I'm wondering, besides prayer, what are some of the practical ways we can continue to support a priest that we've known from our parish that gets moved somewhere else?
1: You know, this is something that's very, very important. The relationship between a priest and the parish that where he works and the mm-hmm. congregation needs to be modeled on Christ's love for the church. You know, Christ loves the church as a bridegroom loves his bride.
0: Mm-hmm.
1: And we priests have to be other Christs who love. Not only do we say the words of Christ, I absolve you, I baptize you, this is my body, this is the cup of my blood, but also we need to love the church as a groom loves his bride. The church is not our employer.
0: Right.
1: It's our beloved spouse.
0: Yeah.
1: And for the parish to also see that the priest is not just an administrator or a functionary,
0: mm-hmm.
1: but to have that positive relationship with him. Mm-hmm. You know, if there's something wrong, you know, when he's trying to pray at Mass or after Mass, something, he's making a holy hour or something. Oh, Father, the furnace is going out. You know,
0: mm-hmm.
1: let him finish praying and give him a chance to do that. But also to show that kind of support,
0: yeah.
1: you know, for him. You know, show your priests that you do care for them and let them also treat you, you know, in that loving relationship so that mm-hmm. it's not just a job and all they ever hear is nagging.
0: Yeah.
1: It's not a relationship of the Bickersons. It's meant to be a relationship modeled on Christ and the church.
0: We just have a couple minutes left, but what are your plans to your 75th? You talked about this morning at Mass, when you'll be 101 years old. Are you going to write an autobiography?
1: Yeah, I'm working on an autobiography. I'm going to try to get a little help to finish writing that and make sure I keep it, you know, the interesting parts or don't skip some. Secondly, you know, we're coming up to the Jubilee of the Redemption. in 2033.
0: Yeah.
1: So I'm thinking ahead for scripture and tradition that we can start to plan to, you know, prepare ourselves to celebrate the 2033 Jubilee, 2,000 years since the death and resurrection of Jesus Christ. That's a big Jubilee.
0: Yeah.
1: And so we want to prepare that. That's another thing. And, you know, I've thought of a couple other books I want to work on. I'd like to do a book about the theology of the ascension of Jesus. So I got a few ideas.
0: That's great. And and Tim Brown is editing some of your videos that you've done in the Holy Land.
1: Yeah, Tim, who worked here even before the two of us.
0: He's a good friend.
1: Yeah, close friend the last 42 years. And, you know, we're editing material. It's on Facebook at Father Mitch Pacwa. People can go and see it there. It's free, good a price. Father Mitch Pacwa, it's videos that we shot in the Holy Land. So, and if there's more stuff that we can finish on that, well, I plan to do something.
0: And they just said Tim is currently directing the show.
1: Is
0: so he is in there directing the show. How about that?
1: My word.
0: Thank you, Tim. Nice job.
1: Yeah.
0: And so thank you, Father Mitch. This has been a pleasure to share your story with all of the viewers.
1: Same here.
0: And to be in your seat here for one of these shows. And thank you, too, for supporting this network. As Mother would always say, this network is brought to you by you. So please keep us between your gas and electric bills so that we can continue to pay our bills, as Father Mitch always says as well. So join us, join me, Father, if you would, in a blessing. May the Lord bless you and keep you. Let his face shine upon you, be gracious to you. May the Lord give you peace. May Almighty God bless you, the Father and the Son and the Holy Spirit. Amen.
1: Amen.

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1: Pope Leo XIV spreads hope in Spain, comforting traumatized youth in Barcelona and bringing mercy to a local prison. Paying the price.
2: We hit him hard yesterday, and we're going to hit him again hard today.
1: President Trump vows renewed Iran strikes after the two sides launch fresh attacks. Midterm matchups, the outcomes of Tuesday's primaries offer mixed messages about the direction of the Republican and Democratic parties. Plus, come together, no World Cup plans yet? 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
1: Thank you for being with us. Our top story tonight. President Donald Trump promises more tax on Iran and blasted the Islamic Republic, saying they are all talk and no action. Trump warns they've taken too long to negotiate a deal, adding now they will have to pay the price. All this as the U.S. military launched airstrikes and Iran retaliated following the crash of an army helicopter brought down by a drone near the Strait of Hormuz. White House correspondent Owen Jensen reports. Owen.
4: Veronica, good evening to you. Today in the Oval Office, President Donald Trump was asked what he meant by pay the price. Here's what he said.
2: We're going to be attacking them and attacking them very hard.
5: President Donald Trump says Iran shot down what he called an incredible machine, giving him the right to hit back with bombing.
2: At first they said they didn't do it, then they admitted they did. It's sort of easy because we have the bomb. We actually have the bomb. Got very lucky that bomb didn't explode. That bomb was lodged in the helicopter. It didn't explode. It was on fire, but it didn't explode. It's just those two guys, they knew how to fly, but they got very lucky.
5: U.S. Central Command posted CENTCOM forces struck Iranian air defense, ground control stations, and surveillance radar sites near the Strait of Hormuz with precision munitions from U.S. Air Force and Navy fighter jets. Iran also claimed U.S. strikes hit two water reservoirs, temporarily cutting off water to thousands of people, while Bahrain, Kuwait, and Jordan came under Iranian fire. A top Iranian official earlier posted, "We prefer the language of diplomacy, but we speak other languages far more fluently. Break your commitments, and we'll switch to what we speak best. You ride the horse you saddled." Back in the Oval Office, the president said he's been working with Iran for a number of months and that they should sign the deal.
2: It's a good deal. It doesn't give them the right to have a nuclear weapon. In fact, it totally prohibits them from ever having a nuclear weapon.
5: Also new today, the International Atomic Energy Agency demanded that Iran allow access to its nuclear sites. The United Nations watchdog group wants to verify there's no diversion of nuclear material. President Trump said Iran keeps tapping us along and playing us for suckers. He warns,
2: "We hit them hard yesterday, and we're going to hit them again hard today."
4: Also tonight, as the ceasefire is tested, the U.S. military

0: It says it fired at an oil tanker trying to transport oil from Iran in violation of that U.S. naval blockade, Veronica.
1: And Owen, separately tonight, I understand the president also signed a multi-billion-dollar bill into law.
0: Yeah, absolutely, Veronica. $70 billion almost total for his immigration enforcement agenda, $36 billion going to ICE, some $25, $26 billion going to Border Patrol, and that will also another $5 billion for any unforeseen costs. Veronica, we'll send it back to you.
1: Thanks, Owen. The annual inflation rate now sits above 4% for the first time in 3 years, driven by a war-related spike in oil prices. According to data released today by the Bureau of Labor Statistics, inflation hit 4.2% in May. Prices jumped 0.5% on a monthly basis, outpacing paychecks and driving up everyday costs. But there is a silver lining. Economists say inflation won't spike like it did 4 years ago, projecting the consumer price index to top out between 4.5% and 5% this year. As California election officials continue to count votes from its primary election a week ago, several other states held primaries, and voters now know who some of their candidates will be in November. Capitol Hill correspondent Eric Rosales joins us with the latest results. Eric, so far, any surprises?
2: Well, good evening, Veronica. I would have to say the biggest surprise was in the state of Maine and how easily Democrat Senate candidate Graham Plattner won to a victory. And it had been a rough couple of months for the progressive newcomer on the eve of the election. He had been the subject of two damaging investigations by major media outlets. And then there were reports about the tattoo on his chest resembling a Nazi symbol. That sparked backlash along with stories of adultery and even sexual harassment. But in the end, he did take home a victory.
3: Susan Collins doesn't serve us. She serves Donald Trump. She serves the Epstein class. She serves her corporate donors and the corrupt political system that has rigged the economy against us.
2: Plattner's win sets up a showdown against five-term Republican Senator Susan Collins in a race critical to Democrats' chances of flipping the Senate. The National Republican Senatorial Committee sounded an alarm about the seriousness of this race. Quote, "The political fundamentals in Maine remain challenging, and it is a fatal mistake to assume Plattner is too damaged to win. Senator Collins has won tough races before and can win this one, but only if we meet this moment with total urgency." Meanwhile, in solidly red South Carolina, Trump-backed Senator Lindsey Graham won a majority of the vote in the Senate GOP primary and will avoid a runoff. He credited President Trump with his victory.
4: "You're the gold standard in the Republican world, the most consequential endorsement, I think, in the history of politics. And when you spoke, the people of South Carolina listened. And President Trump, I'm coming back to the Senate in 27. I'm going to win in November."
2: Both Congressman Ralph Norman and Nancy Mace lost to a Trump-endorsed candidate in the GOP gubernatorial primary. Meanwhile, a week after California's elections, Republican Steve Hilton will face Democrat, former Health and Human Services Secretary Javier Becerra in November to be the state's next governor.
5: "I couldn't just stand by and do nothing. I've got business experience, experience in government, making reform happen. This state needs a change. And I feel like I've got the plans and the experience and the determination and the energy to make the change happen."
2: It is important to note that Hilton now faces a very steep uphill climb. California hasn't elected a Republican governor in two decades. And according to the latest figures, there are roughly 4.6 million more registered Democrats than there are Republicans in the state. Also want to let you know about other news. Last night, the House approved the Senate passed $70 billion bill to fund Immigration and Customs Enforcement and Border Patrol through the end of President Trump's term. Now, the measure was signed by the White House by President Trump this afternoon. So, Veronica, that was signed into law. Back to you.
1: Thanks, Eric. The Postal Service is advancing a proposed federal rule that introduces strict new data and tracking standards for mail-in ballots. It requires states to upload voter lists and specific barcodes to a federal portal. The proposal is part of the Trump administration's push to verify citizenship. Meanwhile, voting rights groups claim the move could cause confusion and delays ahead of the November midterms. The co-founder of Microsoft, Bill Gates, faced questions from congressional investigators about his ties to the late convicted sex offender Jeffrey Epstein. The 70-year-old testified behind closed doors before the House Oversight Committee. The voluntary interview follows the release of documents from the Justice Department revealing unverified allegations and philanthropic coordination between the two men. Gates has denied any improper conduct and called the allegations false.
6: I'm glad to be here voluntarily to testify, to help with the committee's work. I'll start with an opening statement in the hearing room. I hope my testimony is helpful to the work, important work of the committee to find justice for the victims.
1: The House Oversight Chair says there are no limitations on the scope of the closed-door questioning. Surprises, sorrows, and salvation that encompassed the emotional moments in Pope Leo XIV's visit to Spain. EWTN's Javier Romero is in Barcelona and has more on how the Holy Father says we can find light in the darkness.
7: The second stage of Pope Leo's trip in Spain began with a surprise. After the papal plane landed at Josep Tarradellas Barcelona El Prat International Airport, we learned Pope Leo had a chance to co-pilot the flight from Madrid to Barcelona, a real blessing for the crew. At the Cathedral of the Holy Cross and Santa Eulalia, the city's co-patron alongside Our Lady of La Merced, the Pope entered this stadium with the faithful. But the moment turned quiet as young people shared their powerful and intense stories of sorrow.
8: My father tried to kill my mother. She survived because a young man stepped in to protect her, and he died.
7: Her father went to prison, her mother turned to drugs, and she ended up in a juvenile center.
8: At first it was very hard because I had built a wall to protect myself and didn't let anyone in.
7: Until she found God, the same as this other young woman who told the Pope about the overwhelming pain of depression, a pain that can lead someone to believe that disappearing from the world is the only way out.
9: I fought to overcome this illness on my own, in silence, for years. And one Friday night, I lost the battle and tried to take my own life. I'm here because God gave me a second chance, and I will be eternally grateful to Him.
7: The Pope, in response, offered this reflection on their pain, suffering, and ultimate salvation.
10: These experiences also offer a message to us believers, to the whole church. We must not spiritualize suffering, superficially reducing it to the will of God or to some mysterious plan of His, because this risks minimizing that suffering, silencing it, and wounding people. God does not want suffering. He carries it with us and invites us to trust in Him perseveringly.
7: The visual left a deep impression on those present. It was also moving to see the Pope's visit to Brian's prison, one of the largest penitentiary complexes in the region. There, the Pope met with several inmates who told him how faith helped them try not to lose hope. After all, Leo XIV visited the historic Abbey of Montserrat. The complex was destroyed by Napoleonic troops in the 19th century, and little more than 100 years later, its monks were killed during the religious persecution of the Spanish Civil War. Today, it still stands and has become one of the country's major pilgrimage sites. The Virgin of Montserrat is, in fact, one of the most beloved Marian devotions in Spain. In Barcelona, Javier Romero, EWTN News Nightly.
1: Now to Asia, where Chinese President Xi Jinping just returned from a bilateral meeting with North Korea's Kim Jong-un. The effort aimed to reaffirm ties between the two countries. The meeting produced no mention of any type of denuclearization of North Korea. That was a topic and a shared goal between the U.S. and China after President Trump's meeting with President Xi just a few weeks ago. North Korea has supported Beijing's One China principle of governing Taiwan, while China agreed to cooperate on trade, agriculture and technology. Joining us now to discuss is Andrew Harding, policy analyst for national security and Indo-Pacific affairs at the Heritage Foundation. Andrew, always great to have you on.
11: Thanks for having me.
1: President Xi Jinping traveled to North Korea for a two-day meeting. How significant is the timing of this visit, and do you think it was performative or substantive?
11: Well, I think this is a very notable time in which Xi Jinping has taken this trip. It's the first trip he's taken to North Korea in about 7 years, and this comes along the time of the 65th anniversary of the China-North Korea Treaty of Friendship and Mutual Defense. So although North Korea is a formal treaty ally of China, it's only one, there are still some different issues in the relationship, namely coming from not only economic and border closures after COVID-19, but also North Korea's recent willingness to engage more closely with Russia, most notably seeing North Korean soldiers go fight on the front lines in Ukraine. So from China's perspective here, I think China wants to signal to Russia that it wants to assert its influence over North Korea. It views it as a capable partner it wants to be more closely with, but also to resolve any bilateral tensions. But also, I think this is a message to President Trump of the United States. We've seen a recent trajectory under this administration of being willing to get involved with Venezuela, with Iran, with potentially Cuba. So one can wonder, could North Korea be another country down the line in which President Trump is open to having some type of dialogue that could lead to a thawing of the relationship? I think Xi Jinping wants to signal that that will not be tolerated under his rule.
1: Now, President Xi also hailed Chinese-North Korean relations as being at a new historical starting point. What does that statement indicate about China's priorities?
11: Well, I think China not only wants to assert itself on the international stage, certainly there's been a lot of attention to the United States' actions in recent months and across the world. I think China wants to ensure that it's going to demonstrate its capability as a partner and wants to work as the agenda indicated with this meeting. There was a lot of talk about future economic conversations that China and North Korea can engage on, whether it's on trade, tourism, different immigration items. But I think it also shows that, again, China wants to let the United States know that it will not want to see increased U.S. influence coming into the region. We know that China, and if you think about it, China has been concerned with seeing Nicolas Maduro removed from office. We know that China works closely with the Cuban regime. They're very close with the Iranian regime as well. And President Trump has been targeting those regimes, whether forcefully, as we saw in Venezuela, or we're seeing diplomatic engagements with Iran, and also not to mention the military component. So I don't expect any military engagements over North Korea anytime soon, but there could be a diplomatic opening that the president could seek to pursue here.
1: Andrew, thanks for joining us. We always appreciate your insights.
11: Thank you.
1: We have a lot more still to come on EWTN News Nightly Spring Assembly. A new president and a new diplomat to the U.S. After the U.S. bishops hold their first meeting of the year, we break down day one of the assembly. And let the games begin. The World Cup starts tomorrow. How one organization is going beyond the cup, combining faith and soccer.
12: 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I'm Montse Alvarado with some great news. 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

0: States Conference of Catholic Bishops are gathered in Orlando for the 2026 Spring Plenary Assembly. It began with an address by Archbishop Paul Coakley delivering his first remarks as president of the conference. He offered his reflections on the state of the world today.
1: Polarization within our country, and even, I dare say, within our church, is a scandal and can only be overcome through encounter, through the cultivation of interpersonal relationships and conversations between those who may disagree. We must never give up on those who are different or see things differently. We must continue to proclaim the truth of Christ and the dignity given to each person by the Lord.
0: Joining us now from the U.S. Conference of Catholic Bishops 2026 Spring Plenary Assembly in Orlando, Florida, is Dr. Matthew Bunsen, Vice President and Editorial Director of EWTN News. Matthew, great to have you back on.
2: Good to be with you.
0: Pope Leo is in the middle of his apostolic visit to Spain, which follows his widely covered trip to Africa. What influence is the Holy Father having on the deliberations at the meeting, and what is his message to America's bishops?
2: Yeah, well, as you can imagine, that Pope Leo is looming very large over the proceedings here. He is not just the first American pope, but he's also a pope who is already exercising a great deal of influence over the U.S. bishops and over the U.S. church. We could see that very clearly in the comments from Archbishop Coakley in his inaugural address, talking about the importance of unity, of communion. Those sentiments were echoed very clearly by the new nuncio to the United States, Archbishop Gabriele Acacia. In his first address to the bishops here, he stressed things like mission, peace, and communion. But he also made an important point that anchors him very clearly as well in what Leo is trying to teach all of us. He gave as a gift to the U.S. bishops each a little booklet that contained two of the key documents of the Second Vatican Council that the Pope has been teaching on for some weeks. And he said that these documents themselves remind us that we stand in continuity, that we're not starting things new, that we stand in tradition. And I think all of those themes of peace, of communion, of unity are key themes for the Holy Father. And now they're being communicated by his nuncio to the U.S.
0: And of course, we've been covering those weekly catechesis from the Vatican. The bishops will also be discussing proposed revisions to the Charter for the Protection of Children and Young People. When is that expected to happen, and what changes are anticipated?
2: Yeah, well, it's been 20-some years since the first essential norms in the Dallas Charter, the Charter for Protection of Young People, that were authorized by the USCCB, by the American bishops, and they have decided, they began this process in 2021, that it needs a revision basically to implement and to really reflect the hard-learned lessons of these last two decades. So this document, according to what we're hearing today already from the bishops, will include things like making sure that the due process is in place for priests, that there is a presumption of innocence for those who are accused. At the same time, also recommitting the bishops and the American church to protection of minors, to creating a safe environment, and to reaffirming the church's unbreakable commitment to the seal of confession. We can anticipate further debates tomorrow and a likely vote on whether the bishops will accept this revised document.
0: The bishops also approved advancing two causes of canonization in the United States. Who are these two servants of God?
2: Yeah, well, this is always one of the fun parts of any of the bishops' meetings where they're asked to advance or give their support for two causes. In this case, it was John Rick Miller who died in 2015. He was an international evangelist, a revert, who really promoted the consecration to the Sacred Heart, and a priest by the name of Monsignor Joseph Boo, who died in 1922, who was a Slovenian, who became something of one of the great founders of Catholicism in Minnesota, in particular the Diocese of Duluth, and spoke six languages, including Ojibwa. So he is a real evangelist, proponent of the new evangelization long before there was such a thing, and one of those unsung heroes of American Catholicism.
0: Dr. Matthew Bunsen, thank you so much.
2: Great to be with you.
0: 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We'll tell you where you can find a special place that will make you feel right at home.
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0: Cup fever is officially gripping the nation, and one New Jersey town is taking soccer fandom to a whole new level. In Berkeley Heights, New Jersey, residents have renamed a stretch of Sherman Avenue to Leo Messi Way in honor of the Argentine icon. Located just minutes from MetLife Stadium, the new street sign sits right outside a local cafe that serves as a hub for passionate soccer fans. With the World Cup kicking off tomorrow, a new faith initiative is looking to turn soccer fever into community connection. The website Victory Beyond the Cup is a resource hub designed to help believers leverage the massive excitement of the tournament. The platform offers free host kits, digital playbooks, and devotionals for individuals and churches to organize local watch parties. The goal is to use the World Cup's audience, made up of some 5 billion people, to build authentic neighborhood relationships and spark meaningful faith conversations. Joining me now to tell us more is Heather Reddy, the executive director of Victory Beyond the Cup at Athletes in Action. Heather, thanks so much for coming on.
1: Thank you so much for having me.
0: So tell us, how did the initial idea for this come about, and when did you realize soccer could be the perfect vehicle for this kind of movement?
1: Yes, well, we knew when the World Cup was coming to North America what an incredible experience it would be to intersect faith and sport. And so when we, 4 years ago when this kind of idea launched, we really thought, what would be the best strategy? And as we thought about it, it really became clear that we wanted to equip believers to basically open their home to welcome people in to have meaningful faith conversations.
0: Now, soccer has a unique way of uniting people across cultures. How can everyday believers tap into that excitement to connect with their neighbors?
1: Yeah, it's a great question, because I think on the one hand, you might not love soccer, but there are billions of people out there who do. And so what I love about this is you get to either share your passion of the game, or you get to experience somebody else's passion. So you get to invite people in, throw the game on. In the digital kit, there are recipes in there that can help you host a really fun watch party, and also conversation guides to help you kind of have those conversations, those faith conversations. But ultimately, you get to trust the Lord and take steps of faith and see what He's going to do when you host those parties.
0: Now, for anyone watching right now who wants to get involved, what resources are available on the Victory Beyond the Cup website, and how can they start?
1: Yeah, so you just have to go to the website, and on the website is a free digital kit. You can download that. There are invitation templates. There is soccer bingo. There are conversation guides. There are recipes on there. There's also trivia questions. And there's a lot of, we have testimonies from players. So there are a lot of resources on there to really help guide you in how to have a host, like how to host a party, as well as help train you. And how do you have spiritual conversations? How do you know your story? How do you share your faith? So it's very simple, but the first step is really downloading that digital kit.
0: It's a great way to have like-minded people come together to talk about faith and, of course, different cultures. Heather Reddy, thank you so much for coming on and telling us about this special platform.
1: Thank you so much for having me.
0: We thank you for watching tonight. Remember, you can follow us on social media, Facebook, X, YouTube, and Instagram at EWTN News Nightly. I'm Veronica Dudo. Good night and God bless.
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0: EWTN Global Catholic Radio Network presents Vatican Insider with Joan Lewis. Each week, Joan brings you news from inside the Vatican and the Church around the world, as well as interviews and answers to your questions. 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
1: Welcome to Vatican Insider on a weekend that features the start of Pope Leo's six-day trip to Spain, his fourth international apostolic trip. He'll visit Madrid, Barcelona, and the Canary Islands, addressing the themes of peace, disarmament, unity, youth, culture, new technologies, and migration. And he will encourage a church that, as a press briefing said, still has much to say on many levels. Stay tuned after the news segment for the interview segment and part two of my conversation during a recent visit to Washington, D.C. with Frank and Mary Frost of Frank Frost Productions. We talk more this week about their Hallmark documentary on Pierre Teilhard de Chardin called Teilhard, Visionary Scientist. They introduce him, the man, the paleontologist, the priest and scientist, to a new generation. This visionary French Jesuit priest, whose relentless effort to reframe his beliefs in the light of evolution led to a paradigm shift in the relationship of science and religion. Okay, now we'll look back at the news highlights of the past week. Sunday, May 31st, celebrating the solemnity of the Most Holy Trinity, Pope Leo joined thousands in St. Peter's Square for his weekly Angelus prayer and greeting. He reminded the pilgrims gathered there that the life of the triune God gives peace to our heart, which is often very restless. The Holy Spirit, who brings together the Father and the Son, has been placed in our hearts. Through this, the Church becomes a sacrament of communion, a place of encounter, love, and life, where heaven and earth already touch. On Saturday evening at the Lourdes Grotto in the Vatican Gardens, Pope Leo had led a rosary for peace, and Sunday he returned to the theme of peace during the Angelus in St. Peter's Square, and this in the presence of an estimated 20,000 people. He also renewed his appeal for peace, praying that God would guide world leaders towards a just and lasting peace. Monday, June 1st. In an address to representatives of the Pontifical Mission Societies, Pope Leo invited the entire Church to participate in the annual celebration of World Mission Sunday, and this on the penultimate Sunday in October. He also noted that longtime national director of the Pontifical Mission Societies in the U.S., Venerable Fulton Sheen, will be beatified in September, and he described him as a, quote, light of faith, hope, and love, adding, I myself am a witness of his evangelization when I was growing up. Leo explained that the funds raised on World Mission Sunday provide necessary help to the over 1,100 ecclesiastical circumscriptions that depend on the dicastery for evangelization to help them establish necessary ecclesiastical infrastructures and to support diverse missionary initiatives. They also support the administration of five colleges in Rome for the ongoing formation of priests and consecrated women and men who come to Rome for studies. Also Monday, Pope Leo received members of the Italian Catholic Guides and Scouts of Europe Association, and he encouraged them to deepen their commitment to faith, service, and Christian witness. He praised the association's 50-year history and its educational mission, rooted in the scouting method developed by Lord Baden-Powell. Through this approach, he said, young people are accompanied toward an encounter with Jesus Christ, whom he described as teacher of the good life, faithful friend, and sure guide on our journey. The Holy Father, as is now customary on Mondays, went to Castel Gandolfo in the afternoon, spent the night, and most of Tuesday, returning to the Vatican Tuesday evening. Also Monday, a papal message dated June 1st was sent to participants in the third open expert meeting on the revision of the World Medical Association's Declaration of Taipei. In it, the Pope noted the urgent ethical challenges posed by rapid technological development. The Declaration of Taipei, by the way, provides ethical guidance on health databases, biobanks, and related medical research. Leo called for stronger safeguards to protect human dignity in the collection and use of health data, and he warned against the growing risk of reducing individuals to exploitable sources of information in the digital age. Also Monday, in a chirograph dated June 1st, Leo XIV established the Fratello Sole Foundation, which will promote, as envisioned in Pope Francis's motu proprio of the same name, a, quote, transition toward a sustainable development model. It contains the commitment to establish an agrivoltaic, a dual-use solar plant, within the extraterritorial area of Santa Maria di Galleria, capable not only of supplying electricity to the radio transmission station, but also of ensuring the complete energy self-sufficiency of Vatican City State. Tuesday, June 2nd, Pope Leo released his prayer intention for the month of June, and he invited Catholics to pray, quote, for the values of sports, that all sport may promote peace, fraternity, and communion. Also Tuesday, the Vatican announced that Pope Leo appointed Maria Montserrat Alvarado, President and Chief Operating Officer of EWTN News, as Prefect of the Dicastery for Communications, effective as of November 1, 2026. Born in Mexico City, Alvarado earned academic degrees from Florida International University and George Washington University. From 2009 to 2023, she held leadership positions at the Beckett Fund for Religious Liberty. Since 2023, she has served in the news division of the Eternal Word Television Network. Wednesday, June 3rd, Pope Leo XIV emphasized the importance of the rite, signs, and symbols of the liturgy to draw us closer to God during his weekly general audience catechesis as he continued reflecting on Vatican II's 1963 Constitution on the Sacred Liturgy, Sacrosanctum Concilium. He said, in our hectic lives, marked by busyness and commotion, the rite of the liturgy, along with its signs and symbols, helps us pause and connect with our inner spiritual life as it draws us closer to Christ and his love. With the solemn simplicity of its rhythms, the rite interrupts our frenetic activities, leading us back to what is essential. The liturgy is woven with signs and symbols. For example, kneeling is a sign of our worship of God, while exchanging the sign of peace points to our ecclesial communion. When we are sprinkled with holy water, we remember our commitment to Christ. The Pope also mentioned that Thursday marks the solemnity of Corpus Christi, and he encouraged the faithful to keep alive the public witness of faith made visible in Corpus Christi processions around the world. Also Wednesday, the Pope addressed U.S. Catholic college presidents and rectors, telling them Catholic education must cultivate not only a love of learning, but also a deep passion for Christ, the truth. Unless Catholic education instills in students a true passion for the truth, and not only intellectual truth, but the truth that is Christ himself, we can hardly expect people to be willing to put forth the effort required to recognize truth and adapt one's life accordingly. Leo expressed his wish that their hearts, quote, be all the more captivated by the beauty of truth and the grandeur of humanity, created by God and redeemed by Christ. Thursday, June 4th was a quiet day for Pope Leo as he prepares his trip to Spain. Friday, June 5th, Pope Leo had several private audiences, including Cardinal Baltasar Reina, Vicar General for the Diocese of Rome, and members of the Episcopal Council. He also received the Director General of UNESCO. In addition, he welcomed the bishops of Myanmar on their mandatory quinquennial ad limina visit, as well as members of the Association of German Catholic Students. Well, those are the week's highlights, but now stay here for part two of my conversation with Frank and Mary Frost about their film, Dalyar, Visionary Scientist, and pray that the Pope has a very successful, fruitful visit to Spain.

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3: The year 450 AD. Nestorius, the Patriarch of Constantinople, claims that there are two persons in Jesus Christ, one divine and one human. Nestorius also objects to calling Mary the Mother of God and renames her Mother of the Savior. In 431 AD, the Emperor Theodosius II convenes the Council of Ephesus, which condemns Nestorius as a heretic. He is banished and dies in exile. 20 years later, at the Council of Chalcedon, Nestorianism is finally vanquished with the proclamation that Jesus is one divine person with both divine and human natures. Jesus is true God and true man who was born, died, and resurrected. Therefore, Mary is indeed the Mother of God.
4: Welcome back to Vatican Insider. Here's Joan Lewis.
5: Welcome back to part two of my conversation during a recent visit to Washington, D.C. with Frank and Mary Frost of Frank Frost Productions. We talk more this week about their Hallmark documentary on Pierre Teilhard de Chardin called Teilhard, Visionary Scientist. They introduce Teilhard de Chardin, the man, the paleontologist, the priest and scientist, to new generation. This visionary French Jesuit priest, whose relentless effort to reframe his beliefs in the light of evolution led to a paradigm shift in the relationship of science and religion.
6: Basically, the search for meaning. And so that's what this movie really is about in some sense, is it's an eternal search for meaning. So if his life led him to through science and learning about evolution and accepting evolution, to realize that we lived in a dynamic world, dynamic universe, which was uncommon in the Catholic Church in the beginning of the 20th century, which was very proud of its unmoving...
7: Static view of the universe.
5: Yes. Static view of the universe. Oh, yes.
6: His pursuit of that put him in conflict with his religious order and with the Church, and that absolutely baffled him. He had something he thought could help the Church really talk to science.
5: He wanted to see reconcile Darwinian evolution with Catholic theology.
6: Absolutely.
5: Yeah.
7: Or even beyond Darwinian evolution.
6: Darwinian evolution kind of ended with species. His evolution is cosmic. His notion of evolution takes us back to the very beginning. In other terms in the Catholic Church, we call incarnation. From the very beginning, God was present in the universe. God is the force at the heart of the universe. So God is the heart of evolution. And that insight...
7: He thought he was giving his church a gift, and instead he was rebuked because he was out there. I mean,
5: he was a scientist. He was a paleontologist, a man of great faith, obviously, also. And all I could think of when I was preparing the questions for this, but when I was watching the film, and the film is so profound because his life is so profound, that if you were to take out one aspect of it or focus on only one aspect, you wouldn't see the whole beautiful tapestry, because the tapestry is all the little colorful threads woven together in such an amazing design.
6: Oh, it's beautifully expressed.
7: Yeah.
6: The great challenge to us in making the film was that he's multi-leveled, he's multi-layered.
7: Yes.
6: You can't just tell one piece of the story and think you got a whole story. How do you tell the story without telling the complexity of it?
5: You could do a separate movie on his time in China, absolutely, on his involvement in the discovery of Peking Man. Any one of the words we've just mentioned can be an hour-long interview in itself. It wasn't so much his science that alienated him from the church, though. I mean, his scientific studies or Peking Man or being a paleontologist. But, no, he died in 1955, right?
6: Right.
5: So it was 7 years later, after his death, that the Holy Office in Rome issued a warning regarding his works, alleging ambiguities and doctrinal errors, but without specifying them. However, some eminent Catholic figures, especially, you know, Benedict XVI and Pope Francis, they made very positive comments on his ideas since then. The answer, the response to his writings by scientists has been divided, but I read that by the late 20th century, Teilhard's thought had gained renewed interest within the Church. And John Paul II, known for his openness to dialogue between faith and science, often emphasized the Church's role in fostering a, quote, culture of encounter between different disciplines, a theme that resonated with Teilhard's vision of a unified, evolving human and cosmic destiny. John Paul's frequent references to, quote, the new evangelization and the need for a spiritual response to modern challenges that echo Teilhard's call for a cosmogenesis.
6: I suspect it's your devotion to John Paul II that makes you such a wonderful articulator of Teilhard right now. That's you really get Teilhard when you talk about those things.
5: You absolutely do. And let's talk about Teilhard today in the eyes of the Church. Where does he stand? It's not quite as bad as 1962.
6: Oh, no. Today he's, well, you can get a very good signal for what the Church thinks about Teilhard today by the fact that he was screened at the Jesuit Curia in Rome, in the Vatican, and at the Gregorian University. And the Gregorian University, for your listeners, if they don't already know it, is the premier theological university in Rome.
5: Absolutely. Jesuit run, yeah.
6: Young priests are sent there, and so many of our bishops come out of Gregorian. So the response we got in all of those places was, you might say, total. And you were personally witnessed that at the Gregorian.
5: Oh, sure.
6: And so you know that this is now percolating as something that the next generation that we talked about is now poised to take Teilhard's insights, same as Father George, into the next generation.
5: As we're talking, it's dawning on me that probably the first, we talked about other films and lives and stories you've told. Who first pointed you to Teilhard? What made you say, hey, we have to do something on this great man?
6: Now you take us back to the Monitum, the irony of the Monitum, which, by the way, is irony, was issued at the time of the beginning of the Second Vatican Council, and Cardinal at that time Father Ratzinger, others, de Lubac, were very instrumental in getting Teilhard's vision into the Second Vatican Council.
5: What made you say, "Oh my gosh, we have to do a documentary"?
6: Okay, so the seed was planted back when that Monitum came out, because I was in the seminary, and the seminary and the rectors were directed to be careful not to let their students read.
5: So this Monitum, just for our listeners, it's like an admonition, you know,
6: admonition.
5: Beware.
6: That's exactly what it is. It's an admonition. So as a consequence of human nature, as soon as they said, don't read Teilhard, seminarians started reading
5: Teilhard. Of course, you know.
6: So I read him back in those days, and then I pretty promptly forgot about him. And until I was doing a pro bono work at, for Georgetown University, and they had a bust of Teilhard in their library.
7: Oh.
6: And I would look at that and think, we should reconsider this.
7: Yeah.
6: And so.
7: And I should console, by the way, my listeners, because I am going to put on my website when the Friday before this show airs, as you know, I always speak of who my guests are going to be on the weekend, and I will be putting a link up to how they can see the movie on Teilhard, the visionary scientist.
6: They will get much more out of your interview if they watch that film.
7: Yeah. But, you know, I read something when I was going to learn a little bit about him. I read something so profound. I quoted it on a live radio show I had about 10 days or 2 weeks ago. And my colleague Teresa asked me to reread it. Mm-hmm. She said, Joan, I have to hear that again. Teilhard de Chardin. Someday, after mastering the winds, the waves, the tides, and gravity, we shall harness for God the energies of love. And then, for a second time in the history of the world, man will have discovered fire. You just want to stop. You want to have a moment of silence and think about that, showing the transformative power of love, and it's as fundamental to human progress as fire.
6: Yes.
7: Do you have a favorite quote, each of you, from Teilhard?
6: That obviously is one of my favorite quotes, because that's how we opened our film.
7: Yeah.
6: But I have another favorite quote, which I can't read tell you because it's I can't say word for word. But he wrote in the Divine Milieu a kind of a prayer, which I call the prayer of final surrender, in which he gives himself, he recognizes death as the point of giving yourself back to God. I wish I could quote that for you. I could send it to you. But
7: wow.
6: That's
7: beautiful.
6: Yeah.
7: It
8: really is.
6: Yeah.
7: I can see where Father Bill George, whom we spoke to several minutes ago, would... He said he does homilies for funerals. That would be so consoling to a family, giving yourself back to God. And Mary, do you have a favorite quote? Or
8: I do. It's I probably am not going to say it right, but what is it? Trust in the long patience of God, or have patience with the... We're terrible. We should be remembering.
7: Yeah. Well, I didn't tell you I was going to ask you for a direct quote, you know.
8: But just the fact that the timeline is long, and
7: sure.
8: and we have to have patience that that things were going to, like Martin Luther King talking about the arc of justice.
7: When you finished the film, having interviewed so many people, we met one priest just about 20 minutes ago here at Georgetown University. What did you come away with that you kind of went, thank God we did this film?
8: For me, it was that, as you talked about the tapestry, we had to tell all these different parts of his life, because we knew, you know, he had been forgotten, and nobody else was going to do this film. It took us 15 years to raise the money to do all the filming.
7: Wow, Mary.
8: And we just couldn't stop, because we knew that nobody was going to do it if we didn't do it, and that I was just overwhelmed by how he never gave up. He didn't leave the Jesuits. He went wherever they sent him, and it caused depression in his life. But he had such fidelity to the church and to his vision, and so it was a blessing when he wrote that will that gave all of his papers to Madame Mortier, Mademoiselle Mortier, and she went out and had those books published, bing, bing, bing.
7: Yeah.
8: And he was a phenomenon in the 60s, wasn't it?
6: Right.
8: That people were reading him. And,
7: yeah.
8: And,
7: oh, yes.
8: And then it just kind of died again. So our hope is that our film will help bring him back, that he can be taught again. As Georgetown used to have courses on Teilhard, but I don't think that they do anymore.
7: Well, you know, when I give talks to young people, I tell them I'm going to give them their PhD. You may be surprised. Your professors wonder what I'm talking about. But I said, this is Joan's PhD. Passion, hard work, and dreams.
8: Mm.
7: Teilhard de Chardin had that.
6: He sure did.
5: Mm-hmm. He had it in spades. Really.
6: Absolutely. That's perfect for him. Yeah.
5: Well, a profound experience for anybody.
6: Yeah.
5: It had to be for the two of you making it.
7: Mm-hmm.
5: Just think of the million feet of film we didn't see. You know,
7: right? Yeah, the first cut was 3.5 hours.
5: Oh, wow.
7: So we're going to refashion some of those and put them on the website so people can see, because there were a lot of good little vignettes. His life was so dramatic.
5: Sure.
7: It was amazing.
5: And Frank, you came away with what kind of new feeling or understanding?
6: People have asked me when I finished what it did for me. And I say it gave me a God I can believe in.
5: Beautiful.
6: Because the static traditional God of somebody up there does not satisfy science. But the God we understand at the very center of the universe, who's incarnate in everything, that drives the energy of love, that God is easy to believe in. And so I took that away.
5: Good. Well, this has been a wonderful conversation. We never managed to find time to get together in Rome, and I certainly have. And here in D.C., your second home, you know. So I want to thank Frank and Mary Frost for this wonderful conversation. But, folks, do see the movie. Make that the point of what you understood from this conversation. So thank you for joining me here at Georgetown and for your work and continued success as new ideas come your way. So, Frank, thank you.
6: Thank you. Thank you for having us.
5: And Mary.
7: Thank you so much, Joan.
5: Well, God bless both of you even more than he has. So, on that note, have a great weekend, everybody.
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12: This is Life News Radio. I'm Jim Anderson. Alex Schottenberg says it's official. The leader of the Euthanasia Prevention Coalition says Canada's reported euthanasia count has topped 100,000. That is, 100,000 people have been sold on or coerced into arranged suicide. Schottenberg says Canada's euthanasia law lacks oversight, engages absurdly vague legal language, and grants doctors and nurses legal protection even after the most egregious violations of law and human dignity. The founder of the HHS Human Rights Office in President Trump's first term says, when it comes to abortion, assisted suicide, or the sterilizing of gender-confused kids, no doctor or nurse should have to choose between a career

0: or for those in need. Visit crosscatholic.org. The Charlotte Lozier Institute says 81% of online abortion drug sellers are actively ignoring federal safety guidelines. Pills for pregnancies after 10 weeks gestation expose mothers to even greater harms. Besides excruciating pain, life-threatening septic or other infections, massive hemorrhage, and more. And this doesn't even touch the harms of men with abortion pills poisoning women. 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
2: 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We'll also hear from Psalm 22, the very words Jesus quotes from the cross. Father Mike helps us ponder the sacrificial love God has for each one of us, to see what sin costs by looking upon the cross, but also to contemplate the depths of his overwhelming love for us.
3: Hi, my name is Father Mike Schmitz, and you're listening to The Bible in a Year, where we encounter God's voice and live life through the lens of Scripture. Using the Great Adventure Bible timeline, we'll read all the way from Genesis to Revelation, discovering how the story of salvation unfolds and how we fit into that story today. The Great Adventure Bible Timeline was developed by Jeff Cavins and is provided by Ascension, who produced and funded this program. It is day 161. Day 161, it is the final day of the Gospel of St. Mark, our second messianic checkpoint. So we are reading from the Gospel of Mark, chapter 15 and chapter 16. We're also continuing to pray with the Psalms. And today we're going to pray, it's our last day, in fact, of praying with the Psalms for, a little over a week. We're praying with Psalm 22. The Gospel of St. Mark, chapter 15. Jesus before Pilate. And as soon as it was morning, the chief priests with the elders and scribes and the whole council held a consultation, and they bound Jesus and led him away and delivered him to Pilate. And Pilate asked him, "Are you the king of the Jews?" And he answered him, "You have said so." And the chief priests accused him of many things, and Pilate again asked him, "Have you no answer to make? See how many charges they bring against you." But Jesus made no further answer, so that Pilate wondered. Pilate delivers Jesus to be crucified. Now at the feast, he used to release for them one prisoner for whom they asked. And among the rebels in prison who had committed murder in the insurrection, there was a man called Barabbas. And the crowd came up and began to ask Pilate to do as he always did for them. And he answered them, "Do you want me to release for you the king of the Jews?" For he perceived that it was out of envy that the chief priests had delivered him up. But the chief priests stirred up the crowd to have him release for them Barabbas instead. And Pilate again said to them, "Then what shall I do with the man whom you call the king of the Jews?" And they cried out again, "Crucify him." And Pilate said to them, "Why? What evil has he done?" But they shouted all the more, "Crucify him." So Pilate, wishing to satisfy the crowd, released for them Barabbas. And having scourged Jesus, he delivered him to be crucified. The soldiers mock Jesus, and the soldiers led him away inside the palace, that is, the praetorium, and they called together the whole battalion. And they clothed him in a purple cloak, and plaiting a crown of thorns, they put it on him. And they began to salute him, "Hail, King of the Jews!" And they struck his head with a reed, and spat upon him, and they knelt down in homage to him. And when they had mocked him, they stripped him of the purple cloak, and put his own clothes on him. And they led him out to crucify him. The crucifixion of Jesus. And they compelled a passerby, Simon of Cyrene, who was coming in from the country, the father of Alexander and Rufus, to carry his cross. And they brought him to the place called Golgotha, which means the place of the skull. And they offered him wine mingled with myrrh, but he did not take it. And they crucified him, and divided his garments among them, casting lots for them to decide what each should take. And it was the third hour when they crucified him. And the inscription of the charge against him read, "The King of the Jews." And with him, they crucified two robbers, one on his

right and one on his left. And those who passed by derided him, shaking their heads and saying, "Aha, you who would destroy the temple and build it in 3 days, save yourself and come down from the cross." So also the chief priests mocked him to one another with the scribes, saying, "He saved others. He cannot save himself. Let the Christ, the King of Israel, come down now from the cross, that we may see and believe." Those who were crucified with him also reviled him. The death of Jesus. And when the sixth hour had come, there was darkness over the whole land until the ninth hour. And at the ninth hour, Jesus cried out in a loud voice, "Eloi, Eloi, lama sabachthani," which means, my God, why have you forsaken me?" And some of the bystanders, hearing it, said, "Behold, he is calling Elijah." And one ran, and filling a sponge full of vinegar, put it on a reed and gave it to him to drink, saying, "Wait, let us see whether Elijah will come to take him down." And Jesus uttered a loud cry and breathed his last. And the curtain of the temple was torn in two from top to bottom. And when the centurion, who stood facing him, saw that he thus breathed his last, he said, "Truly, this man was the Son of God." There were also women looking on from afar, among whom were Mary Magdalene, and Mary, the mother of James the Younger, and of Joses, and Salome, who, when he was in Galilee, followed him and ministered to him, and also many other women who came up with him to Jerusalem. The burial of Jesus. And when evening had come, since it was the day of preparation, that is, the day before the Sabbath, Joseph of Arimathea, a respected member of the council, who was also himself looking for the kingdom of God, took courage and went to Pilate and asked for the body of Jesus. And Pilate wondered if he were already dead, and summoning the centurion, he asked him whether he was already dead. And when he learned from the centurion that he was dead, he granted the body to Joseph. And he bought a linen shroud, and taking him down, wrapped him in the linen shroud, and laid him in a tomb which had been hewn out of the rock, and he rolled a stone against the door of the tomb. Mary Magdalene and Mary, the mother of Joses, saw where he was laid. Chapter 16, the last chapter, the resurrection of Jesus. And when the Sabbath was past, Mary Magdalene and Mary, the mother of James, and Salome bought spices so that they might go and anoint him. And very early on the first day of the week, they went to the tomb when the sun had risen. And they were saying to one another, "Who will roll away the stone for us from the door of the tomb?" And looking up, they saw that the stone was rolled back, for it was very large. And entering the tomb, they saw a young man sitting on the right side, dressed in a white robe, and they were amazed. And he said to them, "Do not be amazed. You seek Jesus of Nazareth, who was crucified. He has risen. He is not here. See the place where they laid him. But go, tell his disciples and Peter that he is going before you to Galilee. There you will see him, as he told you." And they went out and fled from the tomb, for trembling and astonishment had come upon them, and they said nothing to anyone, for they were afraid. Jesus appears to Mary Magdalene. Now when he rose early on the first day of the week, he appeared first to Mary Magdalene, from whom he had cast out seven demons. She went and told those who had been with him, as they mourned and wept. But when they heard that he was alive and had been seen by her, they would not believe it. Jesus appears to two disciples. After this, he appeared in another form to two of them as they were walking into the country. And they went back and told the rest, but they did not believe them. Jesus commissions the disciples. Afterward, he appeared to the 11 themselves as they sat at table, and he upbraided them for their unbelief and hardness of heart, because they had not believed those who saw him after he had risen. And he said to them, "Go into all the world and preach the gospel to the whole creation. He who believes and is baptized will be saved, but he who does not believe will be condemned. And these signs will accompany those who believe. In my name, they will cast out demons. They will speak in new tongues. They will pick up serpents. And if they drink any deadly thing, it will not hurt them. They will lay hands on the sick, and they will recover." The Ascension of Jesus. So then the Lord Jesus, after he had spoken to them, was taken up into heaven and sat down at the right hand of God. And they went forth and preached everywhere, while the Lord worked with them and confirmed the message by the signs that attended it. Amen. Psalm 22. Plea for deliverance from suffering and hostility. To the choirmaster, according to the hymn of the dawn, a psalm of David. My God, why have you forsaken me?
Why are you so far from helping me, from the words of my groaning? Oh my God, I cry by day, but you do not answer, and by night, but find no rest. Yet you are holy, enthroned on the praises of Israel. In you our fathers trusted. They trusted, and you delivered them. To you they cried and were saved. In you they trusted and were not disappointed. But I am a worm and no man, scorned by men and despised by the people. All who see me mock at me. They make mouths at me. They wag their heads. He committed his cause to the Lord. Let him deliver him. Let him rescue him, for he delights in him. Yet you are he who took me from my mother's womb. You kept me safe upon my mother's breasts. Upon you I was cast from my birth. And since my mother bore me, you have been my God. Be not far from me, for trouble is near, and there is none to help. Many bulls encompass me. Strong bulls of Bashan surround me. They open wide their mouths at me like a ravening and roaring lion. I am poured out like water, and all my bones are out of joint. My heart is like wax. It is melted within my chest. My strength is dried up like the potsherd, and my tongue cleaves to my jaws. You lay me in the dust of death. Yes, dogs are round about me. A company of evildoers encircle me. They have pierced my hands and my feet. I can count all my bones. They stare and gloat over me. They divide my garments among them, and for my clothing they cast lots. But you, O Lord, be not far off. O my help, hasten to my aid. Deliver my soul from the sword, and my life from the power of the dog. Save me from the mouth of the lion, my afflicted soul from the horns of the wild oxen. I will tell of your name to my brethren. In the midst of the congregation, I will praise you. You who fear the Lord, praise him. All you sons of Jacob, glorify him, and stand in awe of him, all you sons of Israel. For he has not despised or abhorred the affliction of the afflicted, and he has not hidden his face from him, but has heard when he cried to him. From you comes my praise in the great congregation. My vows I will pay before those who fear him. The afflicted shall eat and be satisfied. Those who seek him shall praise the Lord. May your hearts live forever. All the ends of the earth shall remember and turn to the Lord, and all the families of the nations shall worship before him. For dominion belongs to the Lord, and he rules over the nations. Yes, to him shall all the proud of the earth bow down. Before him shall bow all who go down to the dust, and he who cannot keep himself alive. Posterity shall serve him. Men shall tell of the Lord to the coming generation, and proclaim his deliverance to a people yet unborn, that he has wrought it. Father in heaven, we give you praise. We thank you. Thank you so much. Thank you for giving us your son. And thank you for giving us hope. Because in the face of our own deaths, in the face of our own suffering and pain, in the face of our own sin, we have no hope if we are on our own. But Lord God, you have sent your son to bear our sin. You sent your son to transform our suffering. And you have sent your son to redeem the power of death, to conquer the power of death and to transform it, to redeem death so that now death is no longer the enemy, but death is our mother. And she gives birth to us in your presence. She brings us from this world into the next. She brings us from this life into eternal life with you. And that's only possible because of your love, Father, because of the love of your Son, Jesus Christ, and what he did for us, what he has done for us, and how he continues to, with you, send the Holy Spirit to be with us this day and every day. So, Father, please send your Holy Spirit upon us right now. And transform in our hearts what needs to be transformed, to bring to life what is dead, heal what is broken, and forgive. Please, Lord God, forgive what is needing forgiveness. In Jesus' name we pray. Amen. In the name of the Father, and of the Son, and of the Holy Spirit. Amen. So here we are on the last day of Mark's gospel. And obviously, it's a sobering gospel. It's obviously these last two chapters, chapters 15 and 16. Even in the resurrection, there's something about just like the gospel of Mark here, as we know, it's the gospel of Peter, as told to Mark, as Mark has captured it and has given it to the church here. But there's this element here in chapters 15 and 16 that is sober. It's somber. And that's fitting, right? The recognition that here is God himself who undergoes our pain. He takes upon himself our sin and takes upon himself the death that belongs to us. And he allows it to overwhelm him intentionally because of love.
we look up at the crucifix. You know, as Catholics, we have crucifixes, and that's different than a cross because there's a corpus on the crucifix. And we don't keep the corpus, you know, the body, the image of Jesus on the corpus, because we're keeping him on the cross. Not at all. What that image is meant to do is meant to remind us of at least two things. First is it reminds us of the devastating effects of sin, right? The recognition that when we look upon Jesus on the cross, what we're looking at is we're looking at, no, this is what sin costs. Like this is what sin does to us. Sin cost the very life of God himself. When God became incarnate, when God became one of us for our sins, this is what that meant. That's what it cost. And so what it should do when we look at the crucifix is, first of all, pierce our hearts and say, oh my gosh, that's my sin up there. Those are my sins on the cross. And that's why we have the corpus there. At the same time, it's not the depth to which Jesus suffered that redeems us. It's the depth to which he loved us. So the second thing that the crucifix reminds us of is the very unstoppable and absolutely faithful love of God, the self-giving love of God, the self-sacrificing, sacrificial love of God that, man, not only do we look at, yeah, that's what my sin costs, but we say, but that is the price that God believes that I'm worth, which is ridiculous, That God believes that you are worth the death of his son, that the Son of God believes that you are worth his own suffering and death. And it is not the nails that kept Jesus on the cross. It's his love for you. And it's not even our sins that kept him on the cross. It is his love for you. And it blows my mind. It is overwhelming to be loved like that. Can you imagine to be loved like that? That's how you are loved. And so Jesus says these words. The one thing I just want to comment on is he says the words, Eloi, Eloi, lama sabachthani, which, my God, why have you forsaken me? And many people are like, wait, what? God experienced this? God experienced the abandonment of God? And Jesus wasn't abandoned by God. He, yes, entered into the depths, entered into darkness, and maybe even had the experience of being abandoned by God, even though he knew he wasn't. God never abandons. But he was capturing that first line of Psalm 22. And as we look at Psalm 22 and we prayed it this morning, or whenever you're listening to this, not only are the words, my God, why have you forsaken me? But also we have, I cry by day, but you answer, and by night, but find no rest. You know, Jesus has been awake days and night this whole time. It talks about, he says, I'm scorned by men, despised by the people. That's what's happening right now. All who see me mock at me. They make mouths at me. They wag their heads. Exactly what is happening here. As Jesus is on the cross saying, like, he committed his cause to the Lord. Let him deliver him. That's what they say to him. Let him come down from the cross and we'll believe him then. He goes on to say that not only am I poured out like water and all my bones are out of joint. You know, it's likely if you've ever watched The Passion that they dislocated the joints, the shoulder joints, in order to fit them into this crucifixion shape there. Not only that, my tongue cleaves to my jaws. When was the last time Jesus had a drink of water at this point? They have pierced my hands and my feet. I can count on my bones. Like, this is so ridiculously connected to a prediction, a prophecy of the crucifixion that is just overwhelming. And yet we know that Jesus saying, my God, why have you forsaken me? Is not just him capturing the first line. He's capturing the entire psalm. Yes, with the being rejected, and yes, being surrounded by foes, and yes, being unable to sleep, and yes, being disjointed, and yes, having holes in his hands and his feet, but also his feet, but yes, but also saying that posterity shall serve him, and men shall tell of the Lord to the coming generation, and proclaim his deliverance to a people yet unborn. And that's the end of the story, right? Is the resurrection. The end of the story is not the crucifixion. The end of the story is God does this out of love for us because our sins are the price. This is the wages of sin is death. And Jesus took that death upon himself. That was not the end. The end of the psalm also just praises the Lord. And for generations to come, they will declare what God has done. And here we get chapter 16 in the resurrection of Jesus. And we get to declare what God has done for his people. He has not merely died for them. He has risen from the dead for them. He's not merely died for you and for me. He has risen from the dead for you and for me. And so we give him praise on this last day of the second messianic checkpoint, this last day of the Gospel of Mark. We just give God thanks and praise, and we pray for each other that we can receive this love, that we can receive the grace, and we can receive him now. I'm praying for you. Please, please pray for me. Pray for each other. My name is Father Mike. I cannot wait to see you tomorrow. God bless.

0: That was day 161 of Bible in a Year with Father Mike Schmitz. And now we'd like to share audio from a video called Why It's Important to Laugh at Yourself with Father Mike from the Ascension Presents YouTube channel.
1: Hi, my name is Father Mike Schmitz, and this is Ascension Presents. So not too long ago, it was such a gift. I got the chance to spend some time with my family, not just with my parents, but also my uncle, with some of my cousins and their wives and their kids, but my siblings and their kids as well. So as conversation normally does, we were talking about everything under the sun. And at one point, they brought up, they said, so, hey, one of your videos, you got a chance to talk to Marky Mark. And of course, Mark Wahlberg, right? But all my siblings and I are like, oh yeah, Marky Mark and the Funky Bunch and this whole thing. And I'm like, yeah. And I knew what was going to happen. I knew they were like, because they had this look on their face of just, my older brother had this look of just like, he was just smiling at me and just shaking his head. Just, yep. That did not go well, did it? And my sister-in-law, she was so good. She said, I started listening. I was like, oh yeah, wow. Mikey got to talk to, you know, Mark Wahlberg. And you even intro and you say something like, I'm not good at interviews. I've never done this before, whatever. And she's like, I got halfway through and I had to turn it off. I was so embarrassed for you. And I was like, everyone was laughing. I was laughing very hard because it's true. And they kept saying, no, we're sorry. You know, they were giving you a hard time. But it was such a great, I said, no, you guys, listen, I'm making a video about this. And so appreciate it. Thank you for giving me some content. Because I was thinking about, I mean, even as we were laughing, even as I was saying this, because they kept going layer upon layer of like how badly I interviewed Mark Wahlberg. Because again, as I think I said in the video, like that's not something I typically do. Typically, I don't come up with the questions. A lot of times I answer the questions that other people are very good interviewers, and they ask me. Anyways, you know what I'm saying? So I knew it was bad. My takeaway was three things. I had three really clear kind of takeaways as I was listening to my family, laughing with them as they're laughing at me. Number one takeaway, I believe that it is important to be able to laugh at yourself. That was the thing. It's just like, okay, it's a minor thing, obviously. It's just like, here's a video where you got to talk to this celebrity and it didn't go amazingly well. No problem. You can laugh at yourself. But I think so often we take ourselves maybe too seriously, right? As opposed to the recognition of, yeah, Lord, I'm talking to God. Lord, I am weak. I'm not great at everything. There are times when I really struggle, even when it comes to big things, even when it comes to our own weakness. That's not just, I'm not good at interviews, or I'm not good at reading or writing. I'm not good at whatever the thing is you might struggle with. But I even mean our moral weakness. Now, that doesn't make light of the moral weakness, but it's the ability to just tell the truth about our personal weakness. And rather than thinking like, if we can't laugh at ourselves, that's called pride. Like truly, if I can't laugh at myself, even my weakness, that is called pride. Because I think I should be better. I shouldn't be someone who struggles. I shouldn't be someone who wrestles. I shouldn't be someone who falls. I shouldn't be someone who's weak. But the reality is I am someone who struggles. I am someone who wrestles. I am someone who falls. I am someone who is weak. And so to not laugh at that at times, to take that too seriously is to get humility all wrong. Now, again, we take sin seriously, of course. We take our suffering and our grief seriously, of course. But to take ourselves seriously, no. I think it's really good to be able to, if you're able to, laugh at yourself, so good. So that was one thing. I was like, okay, I can laugh with them as they're laughing. Because they weren't just laughing at me. They were laughing with me as well, because I was obviously laughing. It was one of those situations where I remember thinking, this could easily be bullying. This could easily be one of those situations where I feel completely picked on or whatever. But it wasn't because of the last thing. But we'll get to that last thing in a second. First thing, so good to be able to laugh at ourselves. Full disclosure, I can't always do that. I don't always do that. Sometimes I take myself too seriously. So that's one of my weaknesses. Ha ha, I'm laughing at that now. You know what I'm saying? But it's a good thing to be able to do. Number two is like a two-parter, like 2A and 2B. First thing, be able to laugh at yourself, such a gift. Part two is 2A. I think it's important we have cheerleaders in our lives. I think it really is important to have cheerleaders in our lives, meaning that those people who know us and those people who they see what we're doing and they're like, hey, go. Yeah, keep doing this. Like whatever you're doing, like I love that. Or that really helped me. Or that really was well done. You know, whatever the thing is, I think it's helpful to have cheerleaders in our lives at times. To be is It's also important to have truth tellers in our lives. Cheerleaders are really great. Hopefully they're telling the truth when they're encouraging us and building us up. But it is so valuable to have truth tellers in our lives. People who are able to, I mean, because there are people I know in the comments who will say, Father Mike, it wasn't that bad of an interview. Or even people at Ascension, because I've talked to them about this. They're like, no, it was fine. It was good. It wasn't that bad. That's great. Thank you, cheerleaders. I appreciate that. But there are also times when we just absolutely need truth tellers in our lives. People who are able to say, yeah, you clearly struggled. And they weren't like my family, at least in this case. They were being nice about it. I mean, we were laughing and they were not pulling any punches. But it was at the same time, they weren't saying anything that was false. And they were saying it as the third thing. And the third thing is coming in a second. So the first thing, it is important to laugh at ourselves or be able to laugh at ourselves as often as we can. Secondly, 2A, it is great and a gift to have cheerleaders in our lives. 2B, it is so important to have truth tellers in our lives. Third part, why wasn't this teasing? Why wasn't this bullying, I guess, for lack of a better word? The answer is because I knew and I know that those people love me. That's it. I think we can only laugh at ourselves if we know we've been loved. I mean, truly. We can only face our weaknesses when we know that we've been loved. We can only endure grief. We can only endure our struggles and our falls when we know that we've been loved. I think it's also, we can only accept people's encouragement when we know that they actually care about us, they actually love us. We can only accept people's truth, like the truth telling, when we know that they love us. See, that's the secret sauce, this hidden ingredient of all these first 2/2.5 things I was mentioning is this last piece. It's the foundation. When you know that you're loved, you can endure anything. I mean, because that, when you know you have a definitive love, you can go through almost anything. When you know that there are people who know you and accept you and love you, then yeah, I can laugh at myself. Then yeah, I can accept your encouragement. Yes, I can accept the truth that you're telling me. This was a small thing, right? Just this silly interview that in the great scheme of things means what? You know, nothing really. To be bad at that kind of a thing, when I first try, not that bad, no big deal. But there is a love that is stronger than death. There's a love that's stronger than the worst failure. And it's not merely the love of my own family or your family for yourself, not merely the love of my parents who were like, no, kids, he didn't do that badly. Like, come on, mom, you know he did. That's so great. But a stronger love than that, a better love than even siblings for each other, or my siblings for me, and my love for them. And that's the Lord's love. He is so faithful. You know, the Lord Jesus, he knows you. He knows your name. He knows your weakness. He knows your struggles. He knows all the strengths you have, all the gifts you have. He knows every victory you've ever had. He knows every defeat that's ever crushed you. And he loves you with an endless love, with an infinite love, with a love that will never fail. There's one of my favorite saints. You probably know her, Sister Baquita, Sister Josephine Baquita. She was stolen from her family, made a slave, severely beaten and cruelly scarred. At one point, this Italian Catholic family purchased her freedom. She encountered Jesus Christ as God, as the one who loves her. She became a nun, a religious sister, and ultimately Saint Baquita. And one of her quotes is, she says, I have been definitively loved. Therefore, no matter what happens to me, I am definitively loved. We can laugh at ourselves and more. We can endure great suffering, like Saint Baquita. Why? Because of one thing. It is not that we have loved God, but that he has loved us. You have been definitively loved. You are definitively loved. So even if it's not just a small little thing like my siblings laughing at me and with me, but something even graver, something more serious, something devastating. You can endure. Why? Because you have been, you are definitively loved. And no matter what happens to you, you will be definitively loved. Anyways, so I think from all us here to Ascension Presents, my name is Father Mike. God bless.
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4: 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You can follow along in any recent version of the catechism of the Catholic Church. A reading plan and all Catechism in a Year episodes can be found at ascensionpress.com/CIY or on the Ascension app. Today we're focusing on the Liturgy of the Hours, which the Catechism calls the public prayer of the Church. If you've never heard of these prayers before, Father Mike will explain right at the beginning. Then he'll talk about how they sanctify time and give God the opportunity to speak to us throughout our day.
0: Hi, my name is Father Mike Schmitz, and you're listening to the Catechism in a Year, where we encounter God's plan of sheer goodness for us, revealed in Scripture and passed down through the tradition of the Catholic faith. The Catechism in a Year is provided by Ascension, who produced and funded this program. In 365 days, we'll read through the Catechism of the Catholic Church, discovering our identity in God's family as we journey together toward our heavenly home. This is day 161. We are reading paragraphs 1174 to 1178. This is on the Liturgy of the Hours. Now, obviously, we're deep into the idea of the liturgy. Yesterday, we talked about the liturgical year. We talked about that strange word, the sanctoral, which is ultimately not strange. It just indicates the feast days of Our Lady or of other saints. But today, we're talking about the Liturgy of the Hours, also known as the Divine Office. You might have seen, like, you know, the priest walking around with this book that's not exactly a Bible. It has the Word of God in it, but it's not a Bible. You might call it the breviary or breviary, B-R-E-V-I-A-R-Y, breviary. Your deacon might pray the breviary. You might have a friend. Maybe even you pray the breviary. That's the Liturgy of the Hours. Now, we're going to talk about like the importance of the Liturgy of the Hours, of the Divine Office, but I just want to give some context. So the Liturgy of the Hours is prayed roughly five times a day, or maybe exactly five times a day. Priests, deacons, bishops, a lot of religious sisters and brothers. There might even be some lay people who make a commitment. In fact, when I was ordained a deacon, I made a promise to pray all 5 hours a day. We call them hours, but they're moments, really. And these 5 hours of the day are the office of readings. So that's extended praying the Psalms and extended reading from Scripture, as well as a reflection by the church or by someone who's notable. That's called the office of readings. Then you have morning prayer, daytime prayer, evening prayer, and night prayer. So that adds up to five different times a day where we stop and we have to pray. Not have to. Well, yes, have to and get to. We're obligated to and we get to. In fact, okay, so that's the nuts and bolts. That's what it is, those 5 hours of the day. The importance of this, and I'm going to highlight this before we read this reading because it's very important. The importance of this is actually technically known as the prayer of the church. In paragraph 1175, it says that the Liturgy of the Hours is intended to become the prayer of the whole people of God. And so you might think, wait, I've never even heard of this. Or maybe I've never even been encouraged by my priest, by my parish, by any teachers to pray the Liturgy of the Hours. And yet this prayer is meant to be the prayer of the whole people of God. It is the prayer of the church. And so as we launch into these five paragraphs today, we know what they are. They're the office of readings, morning prayer, daytime prayer, evening prayer, and night prayer. They're meant to sanctify the entire day, and they're God's gift through the church to you. They're God's gift through the church to me. And so to be able to recognize this is not an extra obligation placed on anybody, but the church here is highlighting their importance. So I just hope that that's really clear, both what it is, how important it is, as well as the fact that we're all just, all of us are merely invited into participating in them, right? We're invited. We're not, no extra guilt laid on your shoulders, because here's an invitation to join in the prayer of the church. So as we hear about this, let's actually lift up our voices in prayer as we pray. Father in heaven, we give you thanks and praise. We ask you to please send your Holy Spirit to be with us now. Send your Holy Spirit to fill our minds and our hearts. Lord, especially in Jesus' name, I ask you to cast out any spirit of false guilt that anyone who's joining us today might be experiencing. That false guilt where I feel like I'm doing something wrong. I'm not doing anything wrong. I feel like I'm not doing enough when, no, I'm doing exactly what you're asking me to do. Lord God, in the name of Jesus, your Son, cast out that spirit of false guilt. Give us a true sense of guilt. Give us a true awareness of where it is you're calling us to act, where you're calling us to speak, where you're calling us to refrain from acting or speaking. But Lord, help us in our weakness. Help us in our ignorance. Help us in our blindness and our deafness to be able to silence that voice of false guilt and to be attentive to the Holy Spirit who convicts us and leads us into all truth. In Jesus' name we pray. Amen. In the name of the Father, and of the Son, and of the Holy Spirit. Amen. It is day 161. We are reading paragraphs 1174 to 1178. The Liturgy of the Hours. The mystery of Christ, his incarnation and Passover, which we celebrate in the Eucharist, especially at the Sunday Assembly, permeates and transfigures the time of each day through the celebration of the Liturgy of the Hours, the Divine Office. This celebration, faithful to the apostolic exhortations to pray constantly, is so devised that the whole course of the day and night is made holy by the praise of God. In this public prayer of the Church, the faithful, clergy, religious, and lay people, exercise the royal priesthood of the baptized. Celebrated in the form approved by the Church, the Liturgy of the Hours is truly the voice of the bride herself addressed to her bridegroom. It is the very prayer which Christ himself, together with his body, addresses to the Father. The Liturgy of the Hours is intended to become the prayer of the whole people of God. In it, Christ himself continues his priestly work through his Church. His members participate according to their own place in the Church and the circumstances of their lives. Priests devoted to the pastoral ministry, because they are called to remain diligent in prayer and the service of the Word, religious by the charism of their consecrated lives, all the faithful as much as possible. Pastors of souls should see to it that the principal hours, especially Vespers, are celebrated in common in church on Sundays and on the more solemn feasts. The laity, too, are encouraged to recite the Divine Office, either with the priests, or among themselves, or even individually. The celebration of the Liturgy of the Hours demands not only harmonizing the voice with the praying heart, but also a deeper understanding of the liturgy and of the Bible, especially of the Psalms. The hymns and litanies of the Liturgy of the Hours integrate the prayer of the Psalms into the age of the Church, expressing the symbolism of the time of day, the liturgical season, or the feast being celebrated. Moreover, the reading from the Word of God at each hour, with the subsequent responses, or troparia, and readings from the Fathers and spiritual masters at certain hours, reveal more deeply the meaning of the mystery being celebrated, assist in understanding the Psalms, and prepare for silent prayer. The Lectio Divina, where the Word of God is so read and meditated that it becomes prayer, is thus rooted in the liturgical celebration. The Liturgy of the Hours, which is like an extension of the Eucharistic celebration, does not exclude, but rather in a complementary way, calls forth the various devotions of the people of God, especially adoration and worship of the Blessed Sacrament. Okay, there we are, paragraphs 1174 to 1178. The Liturgy of the Hours, where do I even begin? Well, let's highlight this. Let's highlight the fact that the Liturgy of the Hours exist to assist the people of God, us, all of us, to do exactly what the Scriptures have commanded us, right? Scripture has told us to pray constantly, to pray always. And so here are priests, deacons, religious, here's lay people who are responding to that, you know, scriptural injunction, that command, by saying, okay, I'm going to set aside some time at various times each day, and I'm just going to let the Lord speak to me. I'm going to encounter God's word. This is vital for every single one of us to do this. And the Church has basically given us a structure where we read God's word. So we let God speak to us, and then we speak back to him. And this is the flow of the office of readings, of morning prayer, of daytime prayer, of evening prayer, and of night prayer. And we recognize there are sacred places. There are locations that are holy, right? You can go to the Holy Land, and you can actually go into that space where the tomb was. You can go climb up Golgotha, where Jesus Christ, our Lord, was crucified. There are these places that are consecrated in some way. They, right, they're holy. But God did not just make space. He also made time. And so because of that, time can be holy, right? Time can be sanctified. Time can be consecrated. And so that's one of the things we are called to do as Christians, is we're called to consecrate time. You know, I don't know if you have enough room in your house that there's like dedicated places or dedicated spaces. I don't have a ton of them. We have a little garage that's our daily mass chapel. So I guess that is definitely our consecrated place. But in the little apartment that I live in, there's not a lot of room for any dedicated space. So maybe you might not have that in your home, but you can have dedicated time. No matter who we are, no matter how big or how small our apartment or house is, we can all have this time that we say, okay, this time is set aside. This time is holy to the Lord. And so that's what the Liturgy of the Hours is for. It's to help us set aside that time, especially when we're so busy, especially when there's so many other things that are competing for our time, competing for our attention. The Liturgy of the Hours is so devised, it says in 1174, that the whole course of the day and night is made holy by the praise of God. Now, as I said before, at the very beginning, the intro, I said that's not only the nuts and bolts of those 5 hours, right? The Office of Readings, morning prayer, daytime prayer, evening prayer, night prayer. But it's also so important. This is the public prayer of the church. And the church says, okay, you can do this. Why? Because it's meant to be an exercise of the royal priesthood of the baptized. So as it says later on, it says, it's like an extension of the Eucharistic celebration. That what's at the heart of the Eucharistic celebration is the true presence of Jesus in the Eucharist being offered up to the Father. This is the action of sacrifice. So it's the action of worship. You have the body, blood, soul, and divinity of Jesus offered to the Father in the power of the Holy Spirit. Now, when you pray the Office of Readings, when you pray morning prayer, daytime prayer, evening prayer, night prayer, you're extending that Eucharistic celebration. And it's a way of participating in it, especially, you know, if you're unable to get to Mass on any given day. I mean, during the week, right? We're obligated to have our Sunday Mass. If you're unable to get to Mass during the week, to at least pray morning prayer. It's an extension of the Eucharistic celebration, right? And any of the hours would be. But to, you know, a lot of times in most parishes, they have a morning Mass. I can't make it to the morning Mass. Well, maybe I can pray morning prayer. And that can be one of the ways that I participate in the Eucharistic celebration. It's one of the ways that I exercise the priesthood of the baptized. Remember, we talked about this many times, the kingdom priesthood. When you and I pray the Liturgy of the Hours, it is the prayer of the whole church, and it is what it says in paragraph 1174. It is truly the voice of the bride herself addressed to her bridegroom. It is the very prayer which Christ himself, together with his body, addresses to the Father. It's so important. Now, keep this in mind. It also can be really boring. In fact, here we go, a little confession time. When I was in seminary, leading up to my diaconate ordination, right? We understand this. We'll talk about it later on as we move through the sacraments, but a guy is first ordained a deacon, then a priest, and then ultimately a bishop, if that's, you know, fullness of orders. So when I was ordained a deacon, that's when you make two promises, at least. And those two, a couple promises. One promise is celibacy, of course. The other promise is to pray the Liturgy of the Hours every single day, all 5 hours until I'm dead, basically. And I have to tell you, I was more concerned about this promise to pray the Liturgy of the Hours every single day than I was about celibacy. Because I was like, man, in the seminary, I mean, I got most of the hours. I mean, I got a few of the hours. I don't know how many times I got all five every single day. It was few and far between. And here I am the night before getting ordained and making that promise. Oh, wow, I'm going to pray. And because, let's be honest, sometimes showing up for prayer is a burden. I mean, sometimes it's like, no, here's my one time a day. I'm going to pray. I'm going to set this time aside. Here's 20 minutes. Here's 30 minutes. Here's 60 minutes. That's great. But man, wow, I prayed this morning. Got to pray again. You know, I'm exaggerating a little bit to make the case. But, you know, sometimes it's hard to make time. It's hard to make more than one time. It's hard to make five times a day. So we're going to set whatever I'm doing down and pray. It's even harder when you don't get anything out of it. And that was my experience with praying the Liturgy of the Hours, praying the Divine Office. I was like, man, okay, I'm praying these psalms. I'm praying these canticles. I am, just saying these words. And it felt very hollow, and it felt like I was getting nothing out of it. And yet, here I am the night before getting ordained, about to make a promise to pray this every single day. I was like, okay, Lord, here we go. I have to tell you, I'm so grateful. I am so grateful that the Lord called me to make that promise, because in the months, years, now decades since I made that promise, the Lord has transformed the Liturgy of the Hours for me. I have a good friend. He's a father and a husband. He calls the Liturgy of the Hours his bread and butter. It's one of those things, like, it's just like, it is the most stable, staple of his diet. And I'm just like, yeah, that's really what it's become. It's become a great gift. In fact, I remember very distinctly one moment. I think I might have been ordained for 2 or 3 years or something like this. And I was on retreat. It was the one retreat a year. You know, priests are obliged to go on retreat at least once a year. And it was middle of January in northern Minnesota. And I was in this like little hermitage, right? So it was this one room, had some gas heat and gas light. There was no running water, no electricity. I was out there in the middle of the woods, and it was cold. And I went for a walk one day, and it was just like bitterly cold, but I just wanted to get outside. And I remember as I was walking these trails in these woods, and I was like, God, I just want to talk to you. I want to say, but I don't want my own words. My words seem not big enough to capture what's inside to express. And all of a sudden I started praying these words. And I realized as I was praying that I was praying the Psalms, like the Psalms I had returned to again and again so many times that they had kind of taken root in my heart and in my mind. I'm like, I didn't realize that I had memorized these things and they had been interiorized in such a way that what started out as kind of mechanical prayer, here I am just praying the Psalms because that's what you do, praying these canticles from other books of scripture because that's what you do, they had taken root in my heart and really transformed the way I could approach the Lord. And this is, I think, what the church is saying here in these paragraphs. Everyone is called to do this. It goes on to say, all the faithful as much as possible. Here's this quote from 1175. Pastors of souls should see to it that the principal hours, especially Vespers, are celebrated in common in church on Sundays and on the more solemn feasts. The laity, too, are encouraged to recite the divine office either with the priests or among themselves or even individually. Now, this isn't meant to exclude other devotions. The other devotions are great. The rosary is incredible. The chaplet of divine mercy, wonderful. Stations of the cross, whatever other devotion there is for the people of God, for us, those are all great. This is not meant to exclude them, but to be complementary to all those other devotions. So here's the big invitation. The big invitation is to receive the challenge that I received, which is to sanctify time, right? To sanctify the different hours of the day. My invitation would be something along the lines of to track down, for you to do this, be able to track down even morning prayer or daytime prayer, evening prayer, or night prayer. My favorite is the Office of Readings because there's more to read. There's more scripture in there. It's deeper in just my experience. But to do morning prayer, daytime prayer, evening prayer, or night prayer, and just choose one of them. And just begin by saying, okay, this week I'm going to pray morning prayer. Or this week, even night prayer. Night prayer is a great thing to pray as a family because it's the shortest one. That's one thing. And also because at the end of the day, it can be just one of those, here's how we pray, night prayer. And it's always the same. You know, Monday night is always the same. Tuesday night's always the same versus the other days are they kind of on a 4-week schedule. But here's something you can do to make it easy. When I first started doing this is the last thing I promise. When I first started doing this, I had the book called The Breviary, right? And there's a lot of ribbons. There's a lot of flipping of pages back and forth. And the thing that kept me from doing it originally wasn't just boredom. It wasn't just kind of like emptiness or hollowness. What kept me from doing it was like, I don't know what page I'm supposed to be on. I don't know what is the prayer for today? Well, praise to God, we have this thing called technology where there are apps that are literally, here's the Liturgy of the Hours. This is a Liturgy of the Hour app. Not only do you have it where you can just download the app and you can just pray along, whatever it is on today, you hit morning prayer, bam, there you are. Just follow along. There are also some podcasts out there that have recorded people praying the Liturgy of the Hours, and you just have to press play and pray along. That can be super helpful. So my invitation, this is the prayer of the church. This is the prayer of the whole people of God, where you get to exercise the priesthood that the Lord God has shared with you. So invitation, take a look. Either download one of those apps where you can pray Liturgy of the Hours, or even just find one of those podcasts where you can pray the Liturgy of the Hours and just test it out. And see what it feels like to sanctify each hour of the day. Because remember, each hour of the day, you are a kingdom priest. Each hour of the day, you get to exercise your priesthood. Anyways, that's what I got. Oh man, what a great day. You guys, I am praying for you. Please pray for me. My name is Father Mike. I cannot wait to see you tomorrow. God bless.
4: That was day 161 of Catechism in a Year with Father Mike Schmitz. And now we'd like to share audio from a video called Influencing the World with Father Mike from the Ascension Presents YouTube channel.
0: Hi, my name is Father Mike Schmitz, and this is Ascension Presents. So a number of years ago, I was reading about the life of St. John Paul the Great, St. John Paul II. And not just about his later in life, which is incredible. And just obviously, I think for almost anybody who knows a John Paul, they know that this man was a great saint, a great saint. But if you read his early life, you realize the influence that his father had on his life. And this is really remarkable. The influence that parents have on their kids, the influence that siblings have on each other, the influence that bosses have on their employees or coworkers have on each other. We all know about peer pressure. We all know that every single person, everyone watching this, you have influence over someone. You have some kind of influence. And I remember reading a book a couple of years ago that said, essentially, leadership is influence. Leadership isn't a title. Leadership isn't like some honorary whatever. Leadership is influence. And if you have influence, that means in many ways, you're leading. You're leading. So whether you're a parent, whether you are, again, a sister, brother, whether you are a priest in a parish, a DRE, a catechist, whatever you do, just someone who just walks through life, you have influence on somebody. The question is this, how are you influencing them? You're a leader, you're leading people. If you're influencing them, you're leading them. How are you leading them? Where are you leading them? The reason I bring up St. John Paul the Great and his dad is that when some people had asked him about his father, was your father really hard on you? Like he was a former military man, and here's John Paul II, who was very disciplined and had a lot of got a lot of character, became a great saint. Was your father really hard on you? Because his dad was really religious, was really spiritual, deeply spiritual, man of prayer. John Paul, was your dad really hard on you? And John Paul II looked back and said, you know, my father was not hard on me. He said, my father was so hard on himself that he found no need to be hard on me. And I thought, that's a really interesting thing. Here is this man who knew that he was leading his son. He knew he was influencing his son. But rather than exerting that control over his son, what he did was he modeled to his son. He modeled to his son, this is what a man looks like. This is what a man of God looks like. Imagine if John Paul's mom had been alive. She would have modeled to her son, here's what a woman of God looks like. Here's how a woman of God lives. The reality, of course, everyone has influence. You're modeling something. I want my parishioners, I want my students to become great saints. Imagine if you're a parent, you want your children to become great saints. You don't just want them to be nice people. You don't just want them to, pay their taxes on time and stay out of trouble. You want them to be great saints. And here's the question we have to ask. If you're the leader, if you're the one who has influence, you're the prototype. You're the model for them. The question is, as the prototype, as the leader, as the one with influence, as the model, if your sons, your daughters, if your siblings, if my parishioners, if they lived like you, if they lived like me, would they become great saints or would they become just moderately nicer people? Would they become great saints in the church who did incredible things for the Lord? Or would they just become kind of mediocre Christians? You're the prototype. In fact, this is not just, it's not anything new. In fact, in St. Paul's first letter to the Corinthians, chapter 11, the very first line in chapter 11 is this. He says, be imitators of me as I am of Christ. Because St. Paul is pursuing Jesus, who is the capital T, P, capital prototype, prototype, capital, you know what I'm saying? He's the prototype. Jesus is the prototype. So Paul's like, listen, I'm going to imitate Christ. And I'm imitating Christ so passionately, so powerfully, so focused, that I'm the prototype for you. If you imitate me, if you live how I live, listen, you will be nothing short of great saints. Here's a little mini examination of conscience. For all the people that you love, all the people that you lead, all the people you have influence over, you are the prototype. If they lived like you, would they become great saints? If not, what's one way that you can kind of elevate yourself? What's one way that you can strive after the prototype, Jesus Christ, that if others imitated you in your prayer, others imitated you in how you speak, if others imitated you in your love for the poor, your love for the people around you, that they would become great saints? What's one way in your life that you realize, man, if people prayed the amount of prayer I did, they might know God a little bit better, but they wouldn't become great saints? Well, I guess, if people love the poor the way I do, they'd do some nice charity around, but they wouldn't become great saints. Yeah, if people were willing to serve their spouses the way I do, I mean, it'd be nice. They have some nicer relationships, but they wouldn't become great saints. Jesus is the model. And today, you are the prototype. Live like it. From all of us here at Ascension Presents, my name is Father Mike. God bless.
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9: In the midst of our culture today, in this age of relativism, which wants to grant Jesus some significance, but not so much, so we'll give him wise man, great leader, inspiring preacher, great teacher, prophet. You don't get that option when you claim to be God. What reasons do we have to believe that he is who he said he is? And it's important, again, to employ the use of our reason and to understand that faith is not blind. My faith, and please God, the faith of everyone here, is not blind. It rests on something. It rests on a number of things, not least of which is my own experience of God, but it also has something substantial which can be claimed through history. We're not talking about a galaxy long, long ago, far, far away when we talk about Jesus. We're talking about a precise moment in history which has been testified to by countless testimonies, and you and I have access to them.
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12: Steve, as a doctor, this argument really burns me up. Abortion is simply a normal part of women's health care and a critical element of women's reproductive health. What's your answer to that?
13: Right. I simply ask, when did lethally injecting a living unborn child or tearing it limb from limb and suctioning it from his mother's womb somehow become health care? We all know exactly what health care is. It's treating the diabetic, it's setting the broken.

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1: Making the sign of the cross is a prayer in and of itself. In fact, it is such a powerful prayer that anyone who puts the cross on their body is literally put in the middle of crosshairs. They become, in a sense, a target. And yes, a target is something that people see. Can you imagine if you were to take your praying of the sign of the cross seriously in a restaurant? People would notice, and they would remember that God is just but a prayer away. But it also can create a little bit of frustration for people because they think that you shouldn't pray in public. 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
3: 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I'm Dan Kennedy, former CEO of Human Life of Washington and current Sacred Heart Radio board member. And I'm here with my lovely host, Rebecca.
4: Thanks, Dan. I'm Rebecca Anderson. I am a volunteer with 40 Days for Life, and I'm also here on staff at Sacred Heart Radio. We're so glad that you've tuned in to Life Talk Northwest. We have the pleasure of speaking with Bonnie Latchey. She is with the National Association of Catholic Nurses, and also she's part of a great ministry called Memento Mori, where she and another nurse at St. Mary Magdalene in Everett share with people how to die gracefully through the Catholic faith. Bonnie was recently elected president of the National Association of Catholic Nurses in the USA. Her nursing background consists of working in OBGYN, gynecology, home health, and in leadership positions with the agencies she's worked. She taught nursing at University of Washington, Bothell, Western Washington University, and Northwest University. She is a parish nurse, again, at St. Mary Magdalene Parish in Everett, where she is one of the faculty who teaches a Memento Mori program, Birthing Your Soul into Eternal Life. She is also an end-of-life doula and also with Catholic Nurses USA. So welcome, Bonnie, to our episode.
5: Thank you so much for having me. I'm looking forward to this chat.
4: Awesome. So now, what exactly is the National Association of Catholic Nurses USA?
5: The National Association of Catholic Nurses is an association consisting of Catholic nurses whose mission is to give nurses of different backgrounds, but with the same Roman Catholic values, the opportunity to promote moral principles within the Catholic context in nursing. And we want to stimulate the desire for professional development. So we do this through educational programs, spiritual nourishment, patient advocacy, and probably most important, integration of faith and health.
4: Oh, that's wonderful.
5: And so that's our actual motto. So if you go on our website, that's what you'll see.
3: Now, what is the website?
5: The website is www.nacn-usa.org.
3: Okay, so or they could just Google the National Association of Catholic Nurses, and that should put them in touch with that.
5: Yes.
3: And you have been elected the president of that association. Would you encourage all Catholic nurses to join the association?
5: Absolutely. You know, I think I would say this is one of my biggest regrets is that I didn't join the association until probably the last part of my career.
4: Mm-hmm.
5: And I strongly wish that I would have joined it when I was a brand new nurse because of the support that you can get from nurses that are like-minded as you are. And we're kind of what I would say the best-kept secret around because our organization has been around for 116 years.
3: Wow.
4: Wow.
5: Yeah. And we've had some, you know,

0: waxes and wanes, but we survived World War I, the Great Depression, World War II, the socio-cultural and economical challenges, as well as COVID-19, and we're still up and running. So I just feel like this is an organization that's appropriate for any nurse from the time they're a student all the way up to retirement. And you can still stay on in retirement if you have the energy and you want to help us out. I mean, it's really a great organization. And I wish I would have discovered it sooner in my own career.
1: So students who are going into nursing can join as well?
0: Yes, they can. In fact, this year we've made a big push to get the Catholic schools of nursing to start councils on their campuses. And what we were trying to do is create a pilot program for it. So we thought we'll pick 5 schools to do this with. But it was so popular, we have 8 schools already signed up, getting their councils together. And I can tell you who some of those are.
2: That'd be great. Yeah, we'd love that.
0: Yeah. So Ave Maria University, Benedictine College, Franciscan University of Steubenville, Holy Family University, Madonna University, Molloy University, and St. Martin's University here in Washington, as well as the University of Mary. Wow. So those are 8 that are committed. They've signed letters of commitment, and they are in the process of forming councils. And they're very excited about that. The other thing that we have coming up for these schools is we're doing a NAC and USA school-based council intercollegiate panel interviews. And so we've arranged for a number of really important interviewees, and the students are going to come on and interview them. So there'll be students from all these schools asking questions of some of these people. And some of the interviewees are, the first one, the one that's coming up, is Vicki Pebsworth. And Vicki was just named to RFK Jr. CDC Vaccine Committee.
1: Wow.
0: She's also our regional director for the Pacific region.
2: Okay. Wow, that's exciting. So these councils then, how do they support the students? What makes it something that a student would want to join?
0: I think it's because the faculty are very enthused, and it's a way to bring their faith into their clinical practice. And this was another, I think, really important piece, because when we look back over our history, somehow, and I don't know exactly how this happened, but we caught the eye of Pope Pius XI, and he said that it's the duty of every Catholic nurse to belong to Catholic associations of nurses and to promote them in every way possible. So we have an international group that actually has an office in the Vatican.
2: Wow.
0: And so we are connected there. We also have a member of our board that is the representative to the United Nations.
2: Mm-hmm.
0: And so we have to go before the United Nations once a year and give a report on the projects that we're working on for the United Nations.
2: Wow.
0: So we're very connected globally as well as nationally.
1: Mm-hmm.
2: So do you also provide any sort of support for nurses that are in the secular medical field? I mean, is there a connection there? I mean, to support them in prayer, obviously, but any other way in which you can support a member that's, you know, say, at a secular hospital or medical clinic?
0: Well, we do offer scholarship money.
2: Okay.
0: The requirement for the scholarship is that you have to be a member of the association.
2: Mm-hmm.
0: And you have to be a Catholic in good standing.
2: Mm-hmm.
0: You know, it doesn't matter really where you work. But you can apply for these scholarships. And this year we gave away $2,000 scholarships.
2: Oh, that's wonderful.
1: For a nurse who is Catholic, they should join no matter, you know, whether they work in a Catholic healthcare institution or a very secular institution, healthcare institution.
0: Correct.
1: They need to join, should join, for their own benefit.
0: Absolutely. You know, because nurses today are... facing many challenges, moral challenges, mm-hmm. in their practices. And they're being asked to do things that they may feel are morally wrong. And we try to help them navigate those waters. So,
1: and do you have legal counsel as well that you can call on if need be, or at least legal organizations that you use from time to time? Or?
0: Oh, yeah. Well, we're very connected with the National Catholic Bioethics Center.
1: Ah, yes.
0: And so we do sign off on a lot of their amicus briefs.
2: Mm-hmm.
0: We're not a bargaining agent, mm-hmm. association. You know, we're not in their, you know, bargaining salaries or anything like that. We're really, more in the periphery, but we do speak out when there's a moral dilemma that is brought forward to our attention. So we've just recently been asking people to send us stories, personal stories that they have where they felt discriminated against because of their faith. And they're collecting some stories about that. So, I don't know how that's coming up, but we have an ethics committee that works very closely with Marie Hilliard, who's on our committee, and we work with the National Catholic Bioethics Center very closely.
2: Oh, wow. So now what kind of cost is it to join, or how do people get involved?
0: It's cheap, I'm telling you.
2: We like that. We like that cheap, right?
0: Yeah. It's only $75 to join
2: per
0: year.
2: Per year, okay.
0: Which is very, very reasonable. I would like to, from the perspective of a president who has to maintain fiscal responsibility,
2: mm-hmm.
0: I'd like to get more members paying $75 rather than upping the dues.
2: Okay.
0: But all of us that work in the association are volunteers, myself included. We no one on the board draws a salary. This is all volunteer. So we're just trying to raise enough money to be able to offer these programs and get CEUs for nurses, because we know they want CEUs,
2: mm-hmm.
0: and just provide a quality program and a place where these nurses can go and have a forum to talk about some of the challenges they're dealing with and get ideas from their colleagues.
1: What got you interested in the association? Was there some trigger that said, okay, I need to join this association, or how did it occur in your background?
0: Yeah, well, it's funny because I was never a member of even the nursing association because I worked in an area that they didn't represent. And as I started experiencing more and more of these moral dilemmas, I started thinking there's got to be an organization out there for Catholics.
2: Mm-hmm.
0: And so I just Googled them, and that's how I found them. And then I joined them for a while, and I have to say some people join because it looks good on your resume.
2: Right.
0: So they'll say, I'm a member. And I would say that was part of my initial thought, was it would look good on my resume. But then I got to know the people, and actually I was retiring from teaching, and so I decided to call them back and see what kind of help they needed. And of course they said, well, we need a regional director for your region. So I ended up doing that to start with, and I've just gotten to know people. I went back to the Eucharistic Congress with the group, and we got a bunch of new members back there, and now we're really focusing on the schools and the student nurses. And so any student nurse we'd love to have, as long as they meet the criteria, because you have to be Catholic and you have to believe in the magisterium.
2: Yeah. Sure. So is there a statement of faith then you're required to sign as a member?
0: There's a bunch of paperwork.
2: Okay.
0: You have to get sort of an endorsement from the pastor of your parish.
2: Wonderful. Wow.
1: So you better introduce yourself, huh?
2: You better. Your pastor better know who you are in those pews, yeah.
0: Know who you are, yeah.
2: Oh, my gosh. We are speaking with Bonnie Blatchley. She is with the National Association of Catholic Nurses. We are going to take a quick break, and we will be right back.
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2: Welcome back to Life Talk Northwest. I'm Rebecca Anderson. We are speaking with Bonnie Blatchley, and we were just finishing up with her connection and actually her presidency with the National Association of Catholic Nurses. So, Bonnie, also, in addition, did your participation in the National Association of Catholic Nurses lead you to Memento Mori and to develop that within your parish up in Everett?
0: You know, I would have to say no. I think it was the other way around.
2: Okay.
0: It was the Memento Mori that actually led me also to the association, because we wanted to get the word out about Memento Mori beyond the parish, beyond the state. And so it was an opportunity for us to do that. And in fact, in 2022, when we had the World Conference here in the United States, I presented the Memento Mori program at the World Congress.
2: Okay. Yeah.
0: Back in Doylestown, Pennsylvania.
2: Awesome. Now, what does a Memento Mori mean?
0: It means remember death, and I like to say remember your death.
2: Okay.
0: So it gets people thinking about death and dying, which is hard to get people to do. Nobody wants to face their own mortality. But I think if you have faith, it's not hard to talk about. In fact, we make it kind of fun, so it's not...
1: I could understand how that would be easier to take than in that, you know, rather than a morbid kind of approach to it.
2: Right. So what would people encounter if they were plugging into one of your retreats for Memento Mori?
0: We have a whole day. It's a whole day retreat, and we cover everything in the whole day retreat that we did in the 4-week sessions that we used to do. We start off really by talking about some of the physical things about death and dying. We talk about the ethical directives for Catholic healthcare workers so that people understand what they can and cannot do. We talk about advanced directives, and we use the advanced directive that was created by the Washington bishops here, and or the NCBC ones, if they want to use those. And then we move into what does dying actually look like, and that's where we start getting into the issues of the soul and the anointing of the sick and how important it is that we call a priest when a person is still able to make a confession and to, you know, pay attention to preparing their soul and make sure their soul is where they want it to be when they take their last breath.
2: Wow.
0: And then we end up with, you know, the funeral part of it. So, but we do go through, and this is one thing that people, I think, don't understand is how the body dies. If you've never seen a body die, they don't really understand it. So we have a video that we use that really talks about what's happening with the body as it's dying. And I think it's been a real eye-opener for people. There's a lot more dilemmas that are coming up.
1: Yeah, there are.
0: On organ donation now.
1: So
0: we talk a little bit about that. But there's a lot of stuff coming out of the NCBC about when does death actually occur? And there's been some frightening research.
1: Yes, there has.
0: So we're really, we're cautioning people about that.
1: You bet. And when you say NCBC, you mean the National Catholic Bioethics Center, right?
0: Yes, correct.
1: Well, who would you encourage to take part in this?
0: You know, anybody from the age of 18 over, I think it's too young, it's too mature for a younger person, but what we find is that we have a few people that come that actually have a terminal illness.
2: Wow.
0: We get a few of those. We get mostly people who are middle-aged in that sandwich generation who they've got aging parents,
2: mm-hmm.
0: and they may be doing okay now, but they don't know what to do down the road.
2: Mm-hmm.
0: And so getting them to have conversation to find out what does their parents want.
2: Mm-hmm.
0: And we try to give them some tips on how to start those conversations. And then I have people that are middle-aged that just want to get their own affairs in order.
1: Mm-hmm.
0: And so they want to take the class and figure out how to do that. And then we work with them in one-on-one if they need that and help them to make sure they get all their paperwork done. I've worked with one couple almost 3 years before they finally got it all finished and tied up.
2: Well, there's some resistance, right? There's some resistance to this because it does put your mortality so much like right in front of you, right? And that is difficult for people to come to grips with.
1: But I think what is important is, and I ran into this at Human Life all the time, was what are the moral things to do at the end of life? What can be done and what shouldn't be done? What you can accept and what you shouldn't accept?
0: Mm-hmm.
1: From physicians and staff, and I think that's a big issue because, as you said, there's a lot more situations developing now as technology develops and
2: as laws change too.
1: Organ transplants and laws change, mm-hmm. that it becomes a really, really messy situation, and Your organization and your reliance on the National Catholic Bioethics Center, which is an excellent, excellent organization, I think is important for us to know as this comes about. And as you mentioned, there's a lot of frightening research. I know a doctor very well who's involved in end of life things who removed the organ donation from. Because she saw what was going on, and
0: mm-hmm.
2: I did. I mean, ours were on there for a long time until there was more information. And then I have to say too, what I love about this conversation too is this is stuff. If any of our listeners, have Respect Life groups in their parish, I think oftentimes it's like, oh, it's just abortion. It's just these. It's like no, it's end of life too. And so I think education in my own parish, education is something we take very seriously in Respect Life. Because we want to educate those in the pews about our faith and the beauty and the depth and the logic and the love and the mercy of our faith that I think oftentimes gets ignored. And then when you're in that crisis mm-hmm. situation, and my own grandmother was through hospice and was not a believer, and I don't know what happened, but it was real, and I was out of control. I did not have any influence on her, but I could pray for her. But yeah, it will impact everyone who's listening.
1: At
2: one point or another, you will encounter.
1: That's right. It's inevitable.
2: It's inevitable.
1: Yeah.
2: So I really appreciate what you and your fellow nurse are doing.
1: I want to mention Memento Mori. Mori is M-O-R-I. How do they get in touch with Memento Mori? What do they do? Can they Google that? M-E-M-E-N-T-O?
0: Yeah, you can Google it. We just created a new email address, and I was trying to find it. But they can get us through the parish too. If they just call the parish office, they will get it to us.
1: Okay, which parish is that now?
0: Oh, that's St. Mary Magdalene. Just call St. Mary Magdalene Parish Office and. They send all the messages to us.
2: Yeah, that's in Everett. And we'll also have your email in the show notes. We've got show notes on our podcast for this episode.
0: Okay, and people can always just email me, too, directly if they want.
2: Okay.
0: I'm fine with that.
2: Awesome.
0: Here's the Memento Mori one. It's Memento Mori Min at yahoo.com.
2: Can you spell that?
0: Sure. It's Memento, M-E-M-E-N-T-O. Mori, M-O-R-I, and then M-I-N for ministry.
2: Oh, awesome.
1: Oh,
2: okay.
1: I see. Okay.
2: Yeah, okay. Great.
0: At yahoo.com.
1: Yahoo.com. Okay, great.
2: Well, so what are some of the comments you've gotten from people that have gone through that Memento Mori retreat?
0: Oh, we've had tons of positive comments. We've had people call us back and say, I'm so glad I took your class because I was able to go walk with my mother through her death, and I could really see what was going on and had a better understanding of what I was seeing.
2: Mm-hmm.
0: And a lot of people say it helped them make better decisions at the end of life if they were the responsible party or the person.
2: Mm-hmm.
0: A lot of people talked about, when we talk about the anointing of the sick, they had no idea about what that was or why or you know, how to go about accessing it.
2: Hmm.
0: In fact, we just did, in our book club, we just did the book To Die is Gain by Professor Roger Nutt, which talks about the sacrament of the anointing. And it's written for lay people and priests and everybody. But he really talked about the purpose of the anointing of the sick. So we're adding that into some of the elements of Memento Mori to get people to really understand the importance of being anointed. And I can tell you personally, when I had my accident, I was in the hospital and our pastor came and anointed me. And it was right after I had crashed and just had surgery. And so it was just like this whole feeling of grace just came over me at the time of that anointing. And so, I highly recommended it. And I'm sure that my healing, it has been the result of that.
2: Mm-hmm.
0: So there's just so many benefits of taking this class. And I just would encourage people, don't be afraid to do it. Talking about it isn't going to make it happen.
1: Yeah, you know, there is that suspicion that...
0: Yeah.
1: What would you like to leave our audience with on either the Catholic nurses or Memento Mori?
0: Well, for the Catholic nurses, please check us out and join us if you can. We'd love to have you. And for those who are thinking about Memento Mori and thinking, should I or shouldn't I, give us a call. Send us an email. We'll be happy to talk to you about it. We are not scary people. We do like to have fun, and we like to eat at these things. So we would love to have you join us, whether it's online or in person.
2: Awesome. So. Awesome. Well, Bonnie, thank you so much for your time today. We really appreciate it.
1: And we want to
0: thank
1: our listeners. We appreciate you taking the time to learn about pro-life. And we will remind you with St. Paul, do not be overcome by evil, but overcome evil with good. I'm Dan Kennedy.
2: And I'm Rebecca Anderson, reminding you that the Respect Life movement is simply ordinary people doing extraordinary things through God. We'll talk to you later.
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6: This is Franciscan Media's Saint of the Day for June 9th. Today we celebrate Saint Ephrem. Born in Syria early in the 4th century, Ephrem took upon himself the special task of opposing the many false doctrines so rampant in his era. One way he did so was by taking the popular songs of heretical groups and using their melodies, composing beautiful hymns embodying Orthodox doctrine.
7: Ephraim became one of the first to introduce song into the church's public worship as a means of instruction for the faithful. He is also known as the Harp of the Holy Spirit. Ephraim became famous as a teacher and was ordained a deacon, but he declined to become a priest. Although he was not a man of great scholarship, his works reflect deep insight and knowledge of the Scriptures. They also show his holiness. In writing about the mysteries of humanity's redemption, Ephraim reveals a sympathetic spirit and a great devotion to the humanity of Jesus and Mary. His poetic account of the Last Judgment is said to have inspired Dante. Ephraim preferred a simple, austere life. He spent many years living in a small cave overlooking the city of Edessa. It is there he died in 373. There's more about the saints along with inspiration and Catholic resources at our website, saintoftheday.org. From Franciscan Media, this has been Saint of the Day.
8: In saying the rosary, Mary invites us to join her on a journey through the life of Jesus. In it, the Holy Spirit asks us to imitate the faith and love of the Mother of our Savior. Because we say the rosary with our body and our spirit, it should touch us at every level of our being. It is no monotonous ritual, but a deeply contemplative Christian prayer. In the glorious mysteries, we contemplate the triumph of Jesus in his resurrection, the birth of the Church with the coming of the Holy Spirit, and how Jesus took his mother into heaven and crowned her as its queen. In the name of the Father, and of the Son, and of the Holy Spirit. I believe in God the Father Almighty, creator of heaven and earth, and in Jesus Christ, his only Son, our Lord, who was conceived by the Holy Spirit, born of the Virgin Mary, suffered under Pontius Pilate, was crucified, died, and was buried. He descended into hell. The third day he rose again from the dead. He ascended into heaven and sits at the right hand of God the Father Almighty, from whence he shall come to judge the living and the dead.
9: I believe in the Holy Spirit, the Holy Catholic Church, the communion of saints, the forgiveness of sins, the resurrection of the body, and life everlasting.
8: Our Father, who art in heaven, hallowed be thy name. Thy kingdom come, thy will be done on earth as it is in heaven.
9: Give us this day our daily bread, and forgive us our trespasses, as we forgive those who trespass against us. And lead us not into temptation, but deliver us from evil.
8: Hail Mary, full of grace, the Lord is with thee. Blessed art thou among women, and blessed is the fruit of thy womb, Jesus.
9: Holy Mary, Mother of God, pray for us sinners, now and at the hour of our death. Amen.
8: Hail Mary, full of grace, the Lord is with thee. Blessed art thou among women, and blessed is the fruit of thy womb, Jesus.
9: Holy Mary, Mother of God, pray for us sinners, now and at the hour of our death. Amen.
8: Hail Mary, full of grace, the Lord is with thee. Blessed art thou among women, and blessed is the fruit of thy womb, Jesus.
9: Holy Mary, Mother of God, pray for us sinners, now and at the hour of our death. Amen.
8: Glory be to the Father, and to the Son, and to the Holy Spirit.
9: As it was in the beginning, is now, and ever shall be, world without end. Amen.
8: The first glorious mystery, the resurrection of Jesus from the dead. If Christ be not risen from the dead, then our faith is in vain, St. Paul says. The resurrection of Jesus has changed everything for mankind. Our sorrow has been turned into joy, our darkness into light, our despair into hope. Jesus, we celebrate your victory over sin and death. May your resurrection fill us with the light of new life. Our Father who art in heaven, hallowed be thy name, thy kingdom come, thy will be done on earth as it is in heaven.
9: Give us this day our daily bread, and forgive us our trespasses, as we forgive those who trespass against us. And lead us not into temptation, but deliver us from evil.
8: Hail Mary, full of grace, the Lord is with thee. Blessed art thou among women, and blessed is the fruit of thy womb, Jesus.
9: Holy Mary, Mother of God, pray for us sinners, now and at the hour of our death. Amen.
8: Hail Mary, full of grace, the Lord is with thee.
10: Blessed art thou among women, and blessed is the fruit of thy womb, Jesus.
9: Holy Mary, Mother of God, pray for us sinners, now and at the hour of our death. Amen.
10: Hail Mary, full of grace, the Lord is with thee. Blessed art thou among women, and blessed is the fruit of thy womb, Jesus.
9: Holy Mary, Mother of God, pray for us sinners, now and at the hour of our death. Amen.
10: Hail Mary, full of grace, the Lord is with thee. Blessed art thou among women, and blessed is the fruit of thy womb, Jesus.
9: Holy Mary, Mother of God, pray for us sinners, now and at the hour of our death. Amen.
10: Hail Mary, full of grace, the Lord is with thee. Blessed art thou among women, and blessed is the fruit of thy womb, Jesus.
9: Holy Mary, Mother of God, pray for us sinners, now and at the hour of our death. Amen.
10: Hail Mary, full of grace, the Lord is with thee. Blessed art thou among women, and blessed is the fruit of thy womb, Jesus.
9: Holy Mary, Mother of God, pray for us sinners, now and at the hour of our death. Amen.
10: Hail Mary, full of grace, the Lord is with thee. Blessed art thou among women, and blessed is the fruit of thy womb, Jesus.
9: Holy Mary, Mother of God, pray for us sinners, now and at the hour of our death. Amen.
10: Hail Mary, full of grace, the Lord is with thee. Blessed art thou among women, and blessed is the fruit of thy womb, Jesus.
9: Holy Mary, Mother of God, pray for us sinners, now and at the hour of our death. Amen.
10: Hail Mary, full of grace, the Lord is with thee. Blessed art thou among women, and blessed is the fruit of thy womb, Jesus.
9: Holy Mary, Mother of God, pray for us sinners, now and at the hour of our death. Amen.
10: Hail Mary, full of grace, the Lord is with thee. Blessed art thou among women, and blessed is the fruit of thy womb, Jesus.
9: Holy Mary, Mother of God, pray for us sinners, now and at the hour of our death. Amen.
10: Glory be to the Father, and to the Son, and to the Holy Spirit.
9: As it was in the beginning, is now, and ever shall be, world without end. Amen.
11: O my Jesus, forgive us our sins, save us from the fires of hell, and lead all souls to heaven, especially those most in need of your mercy.
12: The second glorious mystery, Jesus ascends into heaven. Jesus is the head, and we, the church, are his members. And so we hope to be with him in glory someday. St. Paul says, "You have been raised to new life with Christ. Set your heart on things that are in heaven, not the things here on earth." We pray now that the Holy Spirit will fill us with new hope every day. Our Father who art in heaven, hallowed be thy name. Thy kingdom come, thy will be done on earth as it is in heaven.
9: Give us this day our daily bread, and forgive us our trespasses, as we forgive those who trespass against us. And lead us not into temptation, but deliver us from evil.
12: Hail Mary, full of grace, the Lord is with thee. Blessed art thou among women, and blessed is the fruit of thy womb, Jesus.
9: Holy Mary, Mother of God, pray for us sinners, now and at the hour of our death. Amen.
12: Hail Mary, full of grace, the Lord is with thee. Blessed art thou among women, and blessed is the fruit of thy womb, Jesus.
9: Holy Mary, Mother of God, pray for us sinners, now and at the hour of our death. Amen.
12: Hail Mary, full of grace, the Lord is with thee. Blessed art thou among women, and blessed is the fruit of thy womb, Jesus.
9: Holy Mary, Mother of God, pray for us sinners, now and at the hour of our death. Amen.
12: Hail Mary, full of grace, the Lord is with thee. Blessed art thou among women, and blessed is the fruit of thy womb, Jesus.
9: Holy Mary, Mother of God, pray for us sinners, now and at the hour of our death. Amen.
12: Hail Mary, full of grace, the Lord is with thee. Blessed art thou among women, and blessed is the fruit of thy womb, Jesus.
9: Holy Mary, Mother of God, pray for us sinners, now and at the hour of our death. Amen.
12: Hail Mary, full of grace, the Lord is with thee. Blessed art thou among women, and blessed is the fruit of thy womb, Jesus.
9: Holy Mary, Mother of God, pray for us sinners, now and at the hour of our death. Amen.
12: Hail Mary, full of grace, the Lord is with thee. Blessed art thou among women, and blessed is the fruit

0: Blessed art thou among women, and blessed is the fruit of thy womb, Jesus.
1: Holy Mary, Mother of God, pray for us sinners, now and at the hour of our death. Amen.
0: Hail Mary, full of grace, the Lord is with thee. Blessed art thou among women, and blessed is the fruit of thy womb, Jesus.
1: Holy Mary, Mother of God, pray for us sinners, now and at the hour of our death. Amen.
0: Hail Mary, full of grace, the Lord is with thee. Blessed art thou among women, and blessed is the fruit of thy womb, Jesus.
1: Holy Mary, Mother of God, pray for us sinners, now and at the hour of our death. Amen.
0: Glory be to the Father, and to the Son, and to the Holy Spirit.
1: As it was in the beginning, is now, and ever shall be, world without end. Amen.
0: O my Jesus, forgive us our sins, save us from the fires of hell, and lead all souls to heaven, especially those most in need of your mercy. The third glorious mystery, the descent of the Holy Spirit. Mary is present with the women when the Holy Spirit comes upon the apostles like tongues of fire. An ancient antiphon in the prayer of the church describes what happened. This is the day of Pentecost, alleluia. Today the Holy Spirit appeared to the disciples in the form of fire and gave them his special gifts. He sent them into the world to proclaim that whoever believes and is baptized will be saved. We pray that we may experience the fullness of our baptism through the power and gifts of the Holy Spirit. Our Father, who art in heaven, hallowed be thy name. Thy kingdom come, thy will be done on earth as it is in heaven.
1: Give us this day our daily bread, and forgive us our trespasses, as we forgive those who trespass against us. And lead us not into temptation, but deliver us from evil.
0: Hail Mary, full of grace, the Lord is with thee. Blessed art thou among women, and blessed is the fruit of thy womb, Jesus.
1: Holy Mary, Mother of God, pray for us sinners, now and at the hour of our death. Amen.
0: Hail Mary, full of grace, the Lord is with thee. Blessed art thou among women, and blessed is the fruit of thy womb, Jesus.
1: Holy Mary, Mother of God, pray for us sinners, now and at the hour of our death. Amen.
0: Hail Mary, full of grace, the Lord is with thee. Blessed art thou among women, and blessed is the fruit of thy womb, Jesus.
1: Holy Mary, Mother of God, pray for us sinners, now and at the hour of our death. Amen.
0: Hail Mary, full of grace, the Lord is with thee. Blessed art thou among women, and blessed is the fruit of thy womb, Jesus.
1: Holy Mary, Mother of God, pray for us sinners, now and at the hour of our death. Amen.
0: Hail Mary, full of grace, the Lord is with thee. Blessed art thou among women, and blessed is the fruit of thy womb, Jesus.
1: Holy Mary, Mother of God, pray for us sinners, now and at the hour of our death. Amen.
0: Hail Mary, full of grace, the Lord is with thee. Blessed art thou among women, and blessed is the fruit of thy womb, Jesus.
1: Holy Mary, Mother of God, pray for us sinners, now and at the hour of our death. Amen.
0: Hail Mary, full of grace, the Lord is with thee. Blessed art thou among women, and blessed is the fruit of thy womb, Jesus.
1: Holy Mary, Mother of God, pray for us sinners, now and at the hour of our death. Amen.
0: Hail Mary, full of grace, the Lord is with thee. Blessed art thou among women, and blessed is the fruit of thy womb, Jesus.
1: Holy Mary, Mother of God, pray for us sinners, now and at the hour of our death. Amen.
0: Hail Mary, full of grace, the Lord is with thee. Blessed art thou among women, and blessed is the fruit of thy womb, Jesus.
1: Holy Mary, Mother of God, pray for us sinners, now and at the hour of our death. Amen.
0: Hail Mary, full of grace, the Lord is with thee. Blessed art thou among women, and blessed is the fruit of thy womb, Jesus.
1: Holy Mary, Mother of God, pray for us sinners, now and at the hour of our death. Amen.
0: Glory be to the Father, and to the Son, and to the Holy Spirit.
1: As it was in the beginning, is now, and ever shall be, world without end. Amen.
0: O my Jesus, forgive us our sins, save us from the fires of hell, and lead all souls to heaven, especially those most in need of your mercy. The fourth glorious mystery, Mary is taken up into heaven. Mary offered God not only her soul, but her body as well. God needed it to fulfill his plan of salvation. For Jesus to become man, he had for 9 months to become inseparably one flesh with his mother. She is the flesh and blood of Jesus, the Holy One, whom the Lord will not allow to see corruption. So when her life is over, she is taken body and soul into heaven. Under her protective mantle, all Christians gather to form the church. May the prayers of this woman, clothed with the sun, bring Jesus to us and to the whole world. Our Father, who art in heaven, hallowed be thy name. Thy kingdom come, thy will be done on earth as it is in heaven.
1: Give us this day our daily bread, and forgive us our trespasses, as we forgive those who trespass against us. And lead us not into temptation, but deliver us from evil.
0: Hail Mary, full of grace, the Lord is with thee. Blessed art thou among women, and blessed is the fruit of thy womb, Jesus.
1: Holy Mary, Mother of God, pray for us sinners, now and at the hour of our death. Amen.
0: Hail Mary, full of grace, the Lord is with thee. Blessed art thou among women, and blessed is the fruit of thy womb, Jesus.
1: Holy Mary, Mother of God, pray for us sinners, now and at the hour of our death. Amen.
0: Hail Mary, full of grace, the Lord is with thee. Blessed art thou among women, and blessed is the fruit of thy womb, Jesus.
1: Holy Mary, Mother of God,

0: Blessed art thou among women, and blessed is the fruit of thy womb, Jesus.
1: Holy Mary, Mother of God, pray for us sinners, now and at the hour of our death. Amen.
0: Hail Mary, full of grace, the Lord is with thee. Blessed art thou among women, and blessed is the fruit of thy womb, Jesus.
1: Holy Mary, Mother of God, pray for us sinners, now and at the hour of our death. Amen.
0: Hail Mary, full of grace, the Lord is with thee. Blessed art thou among women, and blessed is the fruit of thy womb, Jesus.
1: Holy Mary, Mother of God, pray for us sinners, now and at the hour of our death. Amen.
0: Hail Mary, full of grace, the Lord is with thee. Blessed art thou among women, and blessed is the fruit of thy womb, Jesus.
1: Holy Mary, Mother of God, pray for us sinners, now and at the hour of our death. Amen.
0: Hail Mary, full of grace, the Lord is with thee. Blessed art thou among women, and blessed is the fruit of thy womb, Jesus.
1: Holy Mary, Mother of God, pray for us sinners, now and at the hour of our death. Amen.
0: Hail Mary, full of grace, the Lord is with thee. Blessed art thou among women, and blessed is the fruit of thy womb, Jesus.
1: Holy Mary, Mother of God, pray for us sinners, now and at the hour of our death. Amen.
0: Glory be to the Father, and to the Son, and to the Holy Spirit.
1: As it was in the beginning, is now, and ever shall be, world without end. Amen.
0: O my Jesus, forgive us our sins, save us from the fires of hell, and lead all souls to heaven, especially those most in need of your mercy. The fifth glorious mystery, the coronation of Mary in heaven. Mary's whole life was veiled in a mystery of faith. Even her son will not lift this veil when she is blessed by a woman in the crowd. Blessed are those who hear the word of God and keep it, he says. Now Jesus lifts the veil, and brightness streams from Mary's crown to light up all the hidden years of washing, cooking, sewing, sweeping, caring for her own, and dealing with her neighbors. It was all for Jesus. In her, Jesus has raised up the lowly. From being looked on as of no importance, she is now Queen of Heaven. Lord, may our insignificant lives and our quiet and hidden service of you form a bright crown for us in glory. Our Father who art in heaven, hallowed be thy name. Thy kingdom come, thy will be done on earth as it is in heaven.
1: Give us this day our daily bread, and forgive us our trespasses, as we forgive those who trespass against us. And lead us not into temptation, but deliver us from evil.
0: Hail Mary, full of grace, the Lord is with thee. Blessed art thou among women, and blessed is the fruit of thy womb, Jesus.
1: Holy Mary, Mother of God, pray for us sinners, now and at the hour of our death. Amen.
0: Hail Mary, full of grace, the Lord is with thee. Blessed art thou among women, and blessed is the fruit of thy womb, Jesus.
1: Holy Mary, Mother of God, pray for us sinners, now and at the hour of our death. Amen.
0: Hail Mary, full of grace, the Lord is with thee. Blessed art thou among women, and blessed is the fruit of thy womb, Jesus.
1: Holy Mary, Mother of God, pray for us sinners, now and at the hour of our death. Amen.
0: Hail Mary, full of grace, the Lord is with thee. Blessed art thou among women, and blessed is the fruit of thy womb, Jesus.
1: Holy Mary, Mother of God, pray for us sinners, now and at the hour of our death. Amen.
0: Hail Mary, full of grace, the Lord is with thee. Blessed art thou among women, and blessed is the fruit of thy womb, Jesus.
1: Holy Mary, Mother of God, pray for us sinners, now and at the hour of our death.
0: Hail Mary, full of grace, the Lord is with thee. Blessed art thou among women, and blessed is the fruit of thy womb, Jesus.
1: Holy Mary, Mother of God, pray for us sinners, now and at the hour of our death. Amen.
0: Hail Mary, full of grace, the Lord is with thee. Blessed art thou among women, and blessed is the fruit of thy womb, Jesus.
1: Holy Mary, Mother of God, pray for us sinners, now and at the hour of our death. Amen.
0: Hail Mary, full of grace, the Lord is with thee. Blessed art thou among women, and blessed is the fruit of thy womb, Jesus.
1: Holy Mary, Mother of God, pray for us sinners, now and at the hour of our death. Amen.
0: Hail Mary, full of grace, the Lord is with thee. Blessed art thou among women, and blessed is the fruit of thy womb, Jesus.
1: Holy Mary, Mother of God, pray for us sinners, now and at the hour of our death. Amen.
0: Hail Mary, full of grace, the Lord is with thee. Blessed art thou among women, and blessed is the fruit of thy womb, Jesus.
1: Holy Mary, Mother of God, pray for us sinners, now and at the hour of our death. Amen.
0: Glory be to the Father, and to the Son, and to the Holy Spirit.
1: As it was in the beginning, is now, and ever shall be, world without end. Amen.
0: O my Jesus, forgive us our sins, save us from the fires of hell, and lead all souls to heaven, especially those most in need of your mercy. Hail, Holy Queen, Mother of Mercy, hail our life, our sweetness, and our hope. To thee do we cry, poor banished children of Eve. To thee do we send up our sighs, mourning and weeping in this valley of tears. Turn then, most gracious Advocate, thine eyes of mercy toward us, and after this our exile, show unto us the blessed fruit of thy womb, Jesus. O clement, O loving, O sweet Virgin Mary, pray for us, O Holy Mother of God,
1: that we may be made worthy of the promises of Christ.
0: Let us pray. O God, whose only begotten Son, by his life, death, and resurrection, has purchased for us the rewards of eternal life, grant, we beseech thee, that meditating on these mysteries in the most holy rosary of the Blessed Virgin Mary, we may imitate what they contain and obtain what they promise, through the same Christ our Lord.

0: The Chaplet of Divine Mercy.
1: In the name of the Father, and of the Son, and of the Holy Spirit. Amen.
2: You expired, Jesus, but the source of life gushed forth for souls, and the ocean of mercy opened up for the whole world. O fount of life, unfathomable divine mercy, envelop the whole world and empty yourself out upon us.
0: O blood and water, which gush forth from the heart of Jesus as a fountain of mercy for us, I trust in you. O blood and water, which gush forth from the heart of Jesus as a fountain of mercy for us, I trust in you. O blood and water, which gush forth from the heart of Jesus as a fountain of mercy for us, I trust in you.
2: Our Father, who art in heaven, hallowed be thy name. Thy kingdom come. Thy will be done on earth as it is in heaven.
0: Give us this day our daily bread, and forgive us our trespasses, as we forgive those who trespass against us. And lead us not into temptation, but deliver us from evil. Amen.
2: Hail Mary, full of grace, the Lord is with you. Blessed are you among women, and blessed is the fruit of your womb, Jesus.
0: Holy Mary, Mother of God, pray for us sinners now and at the hour of our death. Amen.
2: I believe in God, the Father Almighty, creator of heaven and earth, and in Jesus Christ, his only Son, our Lord, who was conceived by the Holy Spirit, born of the Virgin Mary, suffered under Pontius Pilate, was crucified, died, and was buried. He descended into hell. On the third day, he rose again from the dead. He ascended into heaven and is seated at the right hand of God, the Father Almighty. From there, he will come to judge the living and the dead.
0: I believe in the Holy Spirit, the Holy Catholic Church, the communion of saints, the forgiveness of sins, the resurrection of the body, and life everlasting. Amen.
2: Eternal Father, I offer you the body and blood, soul and divinity of your dearly beloved Son, our Lord Jesus Christ, in atonement for our sins and those of the whole world. For the sake of his sorrowful passion,
0: have mercy on us and on the whole world.
2: For the sake of his sorrowful passion,
0: have mercy on us and on the whole world.
2: For the sake of his sorrowful passion,
0: have mercy on us and on the whole world.
2: For the sake of his sorrowful passion,
0: have mercy on us and on the whole world.
2: For the sake of his sorrowful passion,
0: have mercy on us and on the whole world.
2: For the sake of his sorrowful passion,
0: have mercy on us and on the whole world.
2: For the sake of his sorrowful passion,
0: have mercy on us and on the whole world.
2: For the sake of his sorrowful passion,
0: have mercy on us and on the whole world.
2: For the sake of his sorrowful passion,
0: have mercy on us and on the whole world.
2: For the sake of his sorrowful passion,
0: have mercy on us and on the whole world.
2: Eternal Father, I offer you the body and blood, soul and divinity of your dearly beloved Son, our Lord Jesus Christ, in atonement for our sins and those of the whole world. For the sake of his sorrowful passion,
0: have mercy on us and on the whole world.
2: For the sake of his sorrowful passion,
0: have mercy on us and on the whole world.
2: For the sake of his sorrowful passion,
0: have mercy on us and on the whole world.
2: For the sake of his sorrowful passion,
0: have mercy on us and on the whole world.
2: For the sake of his sorrowful passion,
0: have mercy on us and on the whole world.
2: For the sake of his sorrowful passion,
0: have mercy on us and on the whole world.
2: For the sake of his sorrowful passion,
0: have mercy on us and on the whole world.
2: For the sake of his sorrowful passion,
0: have mercy on us and on the whole world.
2: For the sake of his sorrowful passion,
0: have mercy on us and on the whole world.
2: For the sake of his sorrowful passion,
0: have mercy on us and on the whole world.
2: Eternal Father, I offer you the body and blood, soul and divinity of your dearly beloved Son, our Lord Jesus Christ, in atonement for our sins and those of the whole world. For the sake of his sorrowful passion,
0: have mercy on us and on the whole world.
2: For the sake of his sorrowful passion,
0: have mercy on us and on the whole world.
2: For the sake of his sorrowful passion,
0: have mercy on us and on the whole world.
2: For the sake of his sorrowful passion,
0: have mercy on us and on the whole world.
2: For the sake of his sorrowful passion,
0: have mercy on us and on the whole world.
2: For the sake of his sorrowful passion,
0: have mercy on us and on the whole world.
2: For the sake of his sorrowful passion,
0: have mercy on us and on the whole world.
2: For the sake of his sorrowful passion,
0: have mercy on us and on the whole world.
2: For the sake of his sorrowful passion,
0: have mercy on us and on the whole world.
2: For the sake of his sorrowful passion,
0: have mercy on us and on the whole world.
2: Eternal Father, I offer you the body and blood, soul, and divinity of your dearly beloved Son, our Lord Jesus Christ, in atonement for our sins and those of the whole world. For the sake of his sorrowful passion,
0: have mercy on us and on the whole world.
2: For the sake of his sorrowful passion,
0: have mercy on us and on the whole world.
2: For the sake of his sorrowful passion,
0: have mercy on us and on the whole world.
2: For the sake of his sorrowful passion,
0: have mercy on us and on the whole world.
2: For the sake of his sorrowful passion,
0: have mercy on us and on the whole world.
2: For the sake of his sorrowful passion,
0: have mercy on us and on the whole world.
2: For the sake of his sorrowful passion,
0: have mercy on us and on the whole world.
2: For the sake of his sorrowful passion,
0: have mercy on us and on the whole world.
2: For the sake of his sorrowful passion,
0: have mercy on us and on the whole world.
2: For the sake of his sorrowful passion,
0: have mercy on us and on the whole world.
2: Eternal Father, I offer you the body and blood, soul and divinity of your dearly beloved Son, our Lord Jesus Christ, in atonement for our sins and those of the whole world. For the sake of his sorrowful passion,
0: have mercy on us and on the whole world.
2: For the sake of his sorrowful passion,
0: have mercy on us and on the whole world.
2: For the sake of his sorrowful passion,
0: have mercy on us and on the whole world.
2: For the sake of his sorrowful passion,
0: have mercy on us and on the whole world.
2: For the sake of his sorrowful passion,
0: have mercy on us and on the whole world.
2: For the sake of his sorrowful passion,
0: have mercy on us and on the whole world.
2: For the sake of his sorrowful passion,
0: have mercy on us and on the whole world.
2: For the sake of his sorrowful passion,
0: have mercy on us and on the whole world.
2: For the sake of his sorrowful passion,
0: have mercy on us and on the whole world.
2: For the sake of his sorrowful passion,
0: have mercy on us and on the whole world. Holy God,
2: holy mighty one,
0: holy immortal one, have mercy on us and on the whole world. Holy God,
2: holy mighty one,
0: holy immortal one, have mercy on us and on the whole world. Holy God,
2: holy mighty one,
0: holy immortal one, have mercy on us and on the whole world.
2: Eternal God, in whom mercy is endless and the treasury of compassion inexhaustible, look kindly upon us and increase your mercy in us, that in difficult moments we might not despair nor become despondent, but with great confidence submit ourselves to your holy will, which is love and mercy.

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0: Welcome to the program. This is Dr. Tom Curran. I'm going to bring you on the inside of a Curran family meeting. This past Sunday, we talked about what's the proper effect of receiving Holy Communion. Isn't that a fascinating phrase? It's not mine. It's from St. Thomas Aquinas. On Sunday, we gathered together. We have our more or less weekly family meeting where we get organized and we talk about stuff and check in and all of that. But we also do prayer and family formation. And I get out one of my big whiteboards. And this particular Sunday, because it was this beautiful feast honoring the body and blood of Jesus, right? Traditionally Corpus Christi, right? And I thought, what a great time to talk about and share together, like, how do I receive Holy Communion? How do you receive Holy Communion? What's going on in your mind? Well, even better, what's going on in the church's mind? And ultimately, what is God up to when we receive Holy Communion? So over the course of this program, I'm going to lay out four different segments. The first one is, what is Holy Communion actually attempting to accomplish from God's standpoint? What's its proper effect? Second, I'm going to talk about the drama. What's at stake in receiving Holy Communion? The third is, how do you pray in relationship to Holy Communion? And I'm going to connect it to two other sacraments, confirmation and confession. And then in the fourth segment, talk about adoration as a way of deepening our own reverent reception of Holy Communion. And if there's time, I'll get into part B, which was, Mom and Dad, why don't you have any friends? Which was a fascinating conversation. Probably won't have time to get into it today. We'll have to leave that for another time. With that said, let's dive into the first part about the proper effect of receiving Holy Communion.
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0: In the name of the Father, and the Son, and the Holy Spirit. Amen. Heavenly Father, good and gracious God, we thank you and praise you for who you are, for all that you've done for us. And Lord, we do love you, and we long to know you and love you and serve you better, and to be ever grateful and better suited and disposed to receive the graces that you have in store for us when we receive Holy Communion. And so, Lord, just give me the grace to speak well today. Just anoint my words and bless those who are listening so that we would go deeper into our union with you. And we make this prayer, Jesus, in your holy name. Amen. In the name of the Father, and the Son, and the Holy Spirit. Amen. So I gathered my kids for our family meeting, and I have my whiteboard. It's propped up. It's like 4 feet by 3 feet. And on the top of it, I had the following. There's just a bunch of Latin words. It was actually a sentence in Latin. And it was, Proprius effectus huius sacramenti est conversio hominem in Christum. And that is a Latin sentence taken from

0: St. Thomas Aquinas, the writings of that great angelic doctor. And I said, look, this is about communion. This is about receiving Jesus in Holy Communion. And I just started with the first two words, proprius effectus, the proper effect. And I said, what's a proper effect? And they kind of pondered it a little bit. And I had six of my kids there. And they're kind of looking at each other, kind of reaching around, proper effect. What's a proper effect? And I said, well, let me give it to you another way. What is God's goal for you when you receive Holy Communion? What did God have in mind? What is his aim? What is his intention? What is his purpose? What does he have in mind for you when you receive Holy Communion? And I could see on their faces that this was not a question that they'd really ever really thought about. And it's a question worth pondering. Have you thought about that? Have you thought about what's God up to? When I come forward to receive Holy Communion, what is his goal? What is his purpose? What is the end in mind that he has? That's the proper effect. And Aquinas gives us an answer. And by the way, it's reflected in the Catechism of the Catholic Church, the traditional catechisms. This is not a wild teaching. This is traditional. Back Augustine talks about it, teaches it as well very beautifully. And it is this proprius effectus, the proper effect, huius sacramenti, of this sacrament, est conversio. And they're like, conversion. I said, well, the better word here is transformation. Is the transformation of the receiver into Jesus. The transformation of the receiver into Christ. And I'm like, what in the world does that mean? The transformation of the receiver into Jesus. And, you know, both Augustine and Aquinas and other places also teach this idea that when you receive spiritual sustenance, you are transformed into that which you receive. Augustine talks about, behold the Lord, behold the one that that you worship is the one that you become in receiving Holy Communion. So there's a lot of both poetic and spiritually profound, theologically profound teaching around the transformative power of receiving Holy Communion. It transforms you into Christ. What does that mean, transform you into Christ? Well, this theme of transformation is a really big deal in my life right now. I'm super excited to say that I'm back, you know, in fourth gear, moving towards fifth gear on my Be Transformed series, the first book of which is on the Camino. And this idea of transformation into Christ, if we're transformed into Christ through receiving Holy Communion, well, it means not that, you know, everyone's going to start growing a beard and get long hair. And no, it means that you're going to begin to think with the mind of Christ. You're going to begin to see with the eyes of Christ. You're going to see the world from a divine Christ-like perspective. You're going to look upon situations. You're going to relate to the realities that are in your life from the standpoint of Christ in a Christ-like way. Your behaviors, your desires, they're going to begin to manifest more and more a transformation from self-centered, selfish, broken, sinful, or even merely human approaches to these realities, and instead begin to see them from a Christ-like standpoint. And that is much, much more than just, though it also involves, learning church teaching. Well, as long as I have correct church information communicated to me, then somehow I now have the mind of Christ. Well, you have information that has been revealed by Christ and is taught by the church, and that might be stored in your mind, but that's different than living with the mind of Christ, seeing with the eyes of Christ, coming up, your desire, your longing, what you're spending your energy on is Christ alive in you, right? The one definition of the church is that it's the continuation of Christ on earth. We are the body of Christ, and Christ, the head of the body, continues to operate in his body so that his glory is shining forth on our faces. Okay, so that's what grows in us, is our union with Jesus and the way in which a Christ-like way of seeing, relating to, and living in this world becomes manifest. Wow, that is what grows in us, is this very share in the divine life, right? That's the sanctifying grace. We share in, we participate in more fully the very life of God so that we begin to see, relate, and live from that standpoint. Okay? So with that said, I came back around and said, all right, kids, what are you thinking about, kids? Kids and also young adults, right? I've got a 19-year-old there, a 21-year-old, and a 23-year-old in the room with me, as well as my 17, 15, and 13-year-olds. And I'm like, what are you actually thinking about as you walk up to receive Holy Communion? And what's interesting was that I appreciated the fact that they got a little uncomfortable and they got a little bit evasive, right? There wasn't a lot of content there. But there, Mary Catherine did have, she's my 23-year-old, just graduated from Franciscan, and she said, well, going to communion is like the bride coming up to the altar to meet her bridegroom at the beginning of a wedding mass. So every communion is like the bride approaching the bridegroom at the altar at the wedding. I'm like, well, I've never heard that before, but I can appreciate that imagery, especially for women and for single women, to be able to see, oh, Christ is the bridegroom. I'm the part of the bride of Christ. And as I go forward to have this intimate union with him in communion, that it evokes this imagery of the wedding feast of the Lamb. The Mass says the wedding feast of the Lamb. And so there's this way in which we're the bride of Christ. So I'm like, wow, that's really powerful. That is a power. So thinking about that. And honestly, to be fair, right, are we, any of us, perfect in our devotion, in our focus, in our spiritual preparation for when we go forward to receive Holy Communion? Hopefully, you know, this is a bit challenging to us to say, whatever it is, we want to get better. We want to have the same goal in mind as the Lord, that if the Lord intends that this reception of Holy Communion would transform me more fully into him, then I want that too. I want that transformative power to be at work in this Holy Communion. And this then leads to really the second main point of this conversation that we had, which was, well, what's at stake in you're receiving this Holy Communion? I said, there's a drama. There's something dramatic happening whenever you stand up, exit your pew, and you approach the reception of Holy Communion. There is something at stake. And like, what do you mean? And it wasn't obvious. And so this opened up part two of our conversation. And so part two of the conversation was, well, I gave them another Latin phrase. So the first Latin phrase was from Thomas Aquinas. The second is a principle of Greek philosophy, which is quidquid recipitor ad modum recipientis recipitor. Whatever is received according to the mode of the receiver. And so I'm like, did you get that? What is received is going to be shaped by not only the will of the one who's giving, because we already know what God intends. God intends in your reception that you be transformed into Christ. Well, does that happen? Well, what's received is received according not simply by the one who desires to give, but by the receptivity, by the capacity to receive of the one who receives. And so my question was, do you receive all the transformation that the Lord intends for you when you come forward to receive Holy Communion? Do you receive all the good that He intends to pour into your life? That's a big deal. And so that's what's at stake. And I have a preferred analogy or metaphor for this, and it's the metaphor of a waterfall. And so if you have a big waterfall that is pouring down an immense amount of water, and you have a tiny little cup, a thimble or a tiny cup, and you put that cup into even just the edge of the waterfall, it's going to do what? It's immediately going to fill it to overflowing. It's going to fill it up, and then it'll overflow. And you can see where this analogy is going to go, right? It's going to go from a tiny cup to a bigger cup to a 55-gallon drum to a big swimming pool to what? You know, if you consider the that the waterfall is not just a human-sized, earthly-sized waterfall, but it's as big as the universe pouring into the Grand Canyon capacity of your soul, it will once again fill you to overflowing. And so we'll pick up on that in a minute, because we want to talk about receiving well.
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0: 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Hey, how big is your cup? Today on the program, I'm talking about receiving Holy Communion and the transformative power that God wills, but it depends upon our receptivity. What is received according to the mode of the receiver. And so my kids, they got this. They got this analogy. They were like, oh, I get that. Do I have a small cup? Do I have a bigger cup? Do I have a really big drum? How big is my capacity to receive what the Lord wants to give? And no matter how big my receptivity, He will fill me to overflowing. And I said, well, how much do you receive? And I said, there are two words that the church uses in her teaching. A recent example, a recent meaning like 1979, was St. John Paul II, in his first encyclical called The Redeemer of Man, Redemptor Hominis. In the last section of Redemptor Hominis, John Paul II talks about receiving Holy Communion. And the two words that are prominent there are the first word, deserve. So if I said there were two words associated with your receiving, the first word is deserving. And well, none of us deserve to receive Holy Communion. Like, I didn't earn it, didn't figure it out, I didn't merit it. No, on the one hand, it's all a gift. But from that standpoint of being, here's the traditional language, in a state of grace. Am I in a state of grace? Because the Lord has made me worthy. The Lord has made me through baptism. He's transformed me into a child of God, a member of the church, sharing. I'm now conformed to Christ so that it is fitting for me to receive Holy Communion. But do I deserve to receive Holy Communion is a question about the state of my soul. Am I in the state of grace, or have I committed, and the kids knew it, a mortal sin? Yeah, if you've committed, what does mortal mean? Deadly. So if you have committed a mortal sin, what does that mean? It means my spiritual life is dead. My soul is spiritually dead. That I do not have a vital, vibrant relationship with the living God in grace. That my sin has severed that life. And so I said, it's kind of like coming up to receive Holy Communion and you put a hand over the top of your cup. You have put a hand on the top of your cup. Or you come up without a cup, or you tip the cup over so that there's nothing can be poured into it. However, whatever, again, image you want to use, the idea is you have made a decision that has closed you off from having your cup filled up. And it begins to raise a bit of the drama. Like, wow, I didn't really think about what was at stake in receiving Holy Communion. And if I don't deserve because of my sin, what does that actually mean? And I said, well, remember what it says in 1 Corinthians 11. 1 Corinthians 11, St. Paul talks about he walks you through the Last Supper, and he says that if you eat and drink the body and blood without recognizing, you do so unworthily, that there's a punishment. And he says that's why there are those among you that are sick and dying. Like, there is, talk about negative impacts to receiving Holy Communion when you are unworthy, when you are in a state of having committed a mortal sin. This is why it's so important to bring that out at Mass. Look, I don't want you to fall into more spiritual darkness, bondage, or harm. So please do not come forward and present yourself to receive Holy Communion if you're not in the state of grace. That's the deserving part. And this led to a very interesting second point where we started to talk about confession. And I'll say that the kids were like, you know, Dad, you see, when we lived in the Seattle area, and that's where they grew up until 2019, you know, we only went to confession once or twice a year. And I'm like, yeah, I said, I probably went every 3 months. But when we moved, to Spokane Valley, and we attended for a time the traditional Latin Mass at St. Joan of Arc Parish in Post Falls, the FSSP, the Fraternity Parish. And so it's in full communion with the church. It's fully Catholic, right? One of the things that was recovered was a sense of sin, a sensitivity to the call that we have to be in a state of grace, and the gift of confession as a sacrament of healing. And so I'll come back around to that because I want to talk about that. But one of the things that our kids had recovered in terms of the vibrancy of their faith was a recovery of the gift of confession as a regular part of their spiritual lives. And it's something that my kids that have gone off to Steubenville, Franciscan University, to study there, that confession is, it's in the culture, it's in the air. It's something that is very common. It happens regularly, and it's something that is, you know, if there's like a, let's call it a pressure, it's the pressure to continue doing that, to go to confession, not sinning, going to confession. And so that was a real gift, and my kids still do it to today, right? We routinely are going to confession, probably at most every 2 months, and I share that with you. It's not like, this is not spiritually showing off. It's saying to you, please, you're missing out on a huge gift, on that huge gift of receiving what the Lord has for you when you go to confession. In fact, I'll jump to that, but a little bit later in the conversation, I was saying, look, if you want to recognize like what's at stake when you go to receive Holy Communion and you want to be in that state of grace, you should recognize what is at stake in, well, what is the proper effect of going and making a good confession? Like, what is it? What's the proper effect of confession? And it is spiritual resurrection. Wow, what a great phrase. They saw that on the board, on the whiteboard. I'm like, yeah, the proper effect of going to confession is spiritual resurrection. That where your spiritual life has been severed, where you have been cut off from the life of grace, it now has been restored. It has been, you've been spiritually raised back up into a vital, reconciled relationship with the living God. And so the kids started talking about, oh, what about mortal sin versus venial sin? And one of my daughters, Ariana, she asked an interesting question. She said, well, Dad, is it worse to commit 20,000 venial sins or one mortal sin? And I'm like, well, let's answer the, well, if I have to, if you're going to like hold my feet to the fire, I'll say, well, yes, a one mortal sin is worse because that will put you at risk of hell. But I mean, if you're committing many venial sins, so our Catholic spiritual tradition says, you are leading, you're on a downhill slide right into mortal sin. You don't commit that many venial sins without falling right into committing a mortal sin. And so the image I used was a true story. In the very first home we owned, Carrie and I was out cutting the grass, and there was a hose that was used for watering some flower baskets, and it was across the grass. And I said, well, this lawnmower will clear the hose. It did not. So I went over the hose, it cut it. And in cutting the hose, it didn't cut it. It was only a venial cut. It was a venial gash. You see, because when I went and looked at it and I turned on the spigot, the water was leaking out of the gash, but it's still, some of it made it through. And so the water didn't come out full pressure, but it was still some of it coming out the end of the hose. And the kids liked that, right? They were like, okay, I get that, right? I said, if it was a mortal gash, what would have happened? It would have severed all the way through the hose and nothing would have made it out the other end. And I said, so confession is this spiritual resurrection. It's like getting a brand new hose. It's not going to have any gashes in it. And you're going to have healing and strength to battle against these sins that are part of your life. And so so that was the deserve part. So we're talking about receiving Holy Communion, are you going to receive all that the Lord is ready, willing, and waiting to give to transform you into Christ? And the church is saying it, you get as much as you deserve. So being in that state of grace. And what's the other one? The other one is how much you expect. How much do you expect to receive? And that's a matter of faith. And I want to say it's a matter of faith in two different dimensions. It's a matter of faith in terms of your how much you know of the faith. Like, oh, if I actually expect to be transformed, to receive the very life of God into me, sanctifying grace, and a transformative union with Christ, if I expect that, that means I understand that. But on the other hand, it's also that vibrancy of my sense of excitement, enthusiasm, desire, this confidence that says, I am so expectant. I just can't wait to receive. And so there's that expression of desire, that stretching desire. Right? That's the idea, that my desire is stretching so much that my capacity to receive is going to grow. So my faith expectancy is stretching the size of the container. My cup is growing, expanding, stretching. My container, my capacity to receive more of the Lord is growing. That comes from St. Augustine. He talks about that idea that it's through our desire exercised in prayer that our capacity to receive the Lord is growing. And so that was something that I said, look, now, with all of that said, let's talk about how to have a sense of this expectant faith in terms of your own actual preparation for receiving Holy Communion. Now, the first is in the liturgy itself. what are the very last like words that you say before you get up and come forward to receive Holy Communion? It's, Lord, I'm not worthy that you should enter under my roof, but only say the word and my soul shall be healed. It's referencing that scripture. If you listen to yesterday's program with Father Pat Smith, we talked about this and that powerful passage where the scripture of the centurion is put into our mouths, and that scripture had a particular response of Jesus on it that we discussed. What was the response that was so unique that Jesus had to the centurion's faith? I'll tell you in a minute.
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0: 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Well, welcome back to the program. So, what was that response that Jesus had to the centurion who said, Lord, I'm not worthy to have you come under my roof. Just say the word, and I know that my servant is going to be healed because you have authority over what happens over there just by your very word that happens here. I know authority, and I know that you have authority over all that's happening over there. And Jesus said he was amazed. He was amazed at that faith. He was amazed. And those are the words that are put into our mouths. The only time that Jesus is amazed at the quality and depth of the faith, the vitality and vibrancy of the faith of someone who approaches him, is that man right there. And it's those words that are put into our mouths before we welcome him under our roof. Do we have amazing faith? Now, Father Pat brought up this stunning thing I had never considered, which is that Jesus is also amazed in relationship to faith in other places. I think there's at least two other places in the Gospels where Jesus is amazed not at the quality of their vibrant faith, but he is amazed at their lack of faith. And as a result of that, he wasn't able to perform many miracles, like in Nazareth, where they thought they knew who he was. And so they lacked expectant faith. And so this is another way of getting at the drama of what happens when you go forward to receive Holy Communion. Whether or not you like it, Jesus is going to be amazed at your faith. Either amazed at the expectant faith that you have and your longing to receive him and be transformed by him in this more intimate, profound union, or he will be amazed at your lack of faith coming forward, distracted, not paying attention, casual, maybe even in a state of mortal sin or not really focused on what it is I'm about to do. So there's the drama come alive. So now we got very practical. All right, kiddos, talking with my kids in our family meeting on Sunday, I said, let me share with you, let me bring out into the open what was hidden, but I'm going to share with you how I'm praying when I go to receive Holy Communion. And I said, this brings up another sacrament. So we've talked about confession in relationship to communion. We've talked about communion itself, you know, receiving Holy Communion at Mass. And the third sacrament is confirmation. And we had at a family meeting recently talked about confirmation, reminding them that that sacrament is associated with another event in the life of the church. By the way, one we just celebrated just over 2 weeks ago. Yes, Pentecost. And so Pentecost is, tell me again, young children of mine, young adults. Yes, it's when the Holy Spirit fell as a fire. driving wind. And it turned them from fear-filled, hiding followers of Jesus to fearless proclaimers, publicly announcing Jesus. And they went from they couldn't get started to they couldn't be stopped. And the difference is Jesus sending his Spirit. And it's his Spirit alive in us that makes Christ alive in us, that makes us be set on fire, right? To use that analogy, we are on fire to, or that metaphor, that we're on fire with our faith to be able to move forward dynamically into the world. And so I shared with them how I was taught by that blind priest who heard my confession about a personal relationship with Jesus, that when I go forward to receive Holy Communion, I should pray, Jesus, please, as you come in to me, grant me a more intimate personal relationship with your Holy Spirit to make me fire. I want to be set on fire with your Holy Spirit. Come, Holy Spirit, fill the hearts of your faithful and kindle in us the fire of your love. And so that prayer I have prayed going forward to communion since 1984, so 42 years. And I said, that's my focus. I said, I know that the Lord wants to transform me more into Christ so that I have his mindset, his attitudes, his way of seeing, his desires, his behaviors, manifesting them more fully in me so that I can be salt, light, and leaven in the world, so that I can be his hands and feet, so that he himself will somehow shine forth in this moment in history through my life. That's what I want. That's my longing, that I want to conform to what he wants in receiving Holy Communion. But I know that I can't do that on my own, that it's only his Spirit communicated to me in confirmation, in baptism, and then in confirmation, that will come alive and will make me fire. I said, that is what I want. That is what I want to have happen in my own reception of Holy Communion. And so I encouraged them, as they come forward to receive Holy Communion, that they would be praying for a release of the grace of confirmation. Now, my two youngest haven't been confirmed yet, but the oldest four, I'm like, guys, pray for that release of the Holy Spirit in you. That grace has been given to you, and here's the drama. Here's what's at stake again. Has that Holy Spirit, that Pentecost grace, been released within you yet? And so pray for that. Pray for that great gift of the Holy Spirit coming alive in you. Now, in doing that, that then led to the question of, well, what else can we do to be able to foster a greater sense of devotion, a greater sense of expectant faith as we approach Holy Communion? And I said, one of the more important things that you can do is go to adoration. If you go to adoration, I said, this is why we took you to adoration when we were younger. We would take you there all routinely, taking you to adoration. Spent 30 minutes there in front of the Blessed Sacrament. Why? I said, I wanted you, and Mom and I, we wanted you to have an encounter with the living Lord as Eucharist. There he is. The living, glorified Lord Jesus is present as Eucharist right there. And he will come and knock on the door of your heart. He will come close to you. He will wash over you with his love. He'll communicate to you his presence. He'll move within you with his power. And if you're open and you have that grace and it gets nurtured as he's feeding your soul, he's nurturing your soul, he's growing in you, that union with him, you will come away with having a sense of, it is powerful. I have powerful encounters with Jesus in adoration. Going to adoration, it's not adoration changes my life. In adoration, Jesus changes my life. In adoration, I encounter the Lord Jesus Christ. Now, if that happens, as that happens, then guess what else happens? I then now come to Mass. And in coming to Mass, and the priest says, behold the Lamb of God who takes away the sins of the world, happy are those called to his supper. And here's the presentation of the Eucharist. I'm like, wait a minute. I'm now not just looking at Jesus. I'm not just being invited to adore the Lord Jesus. I'm being invited to come close to him. I'm invited to draw so close that he wants to come and live in me. Oh, wow. So if you see it, if you can see what I'm saying, you get this, right? If I grow in my sense of this Jesus is truly, powerfully, divinely present in at work in the Eucharist, as Eucharist, when I come and adore him in that type of prayer, then when I come to approach him in receiving Holy Communion, there will be a sense of awe, a sense of wonder, a sense of how can this be that I've been invited to come forward? Who is it that I'm going to be receiving? He is going to come and dwell within me. I want to have my soul ready, cleansed. I want to be, my goodness, Lord, a welcome guest. I want you to come and live in me and in a whole new depth and dimension. Please, Jesus, come and you take over. You take that central place, right? So that will grow in you. And then guess what shifts? This major shift happens from casual to reverent, from just day-to-day ordinary to awesome, awe-inspiring, standing with an immensity of stunned gratitude. And that will shift. That's going to show up. If you have that difference in terms of what you're conscious of in receiving Holy Communion, your attitude in terms of what's going to happen and what's at stake in my receiving Holy Communion, that's going to show up in your behavior, in your demeanor. So it'll show up in how you're present at Mass, and then, yes, in how you receive Holy Communion. And this is where I'm here not to debate. I'm here to simply give a dialogue. I'm here to share with you my experience. So I'm not here to give a teaching that is somehow a threat to your approach to receiving Holy Communion. I'm here to give a testimony. Okay, and so the testimony is not that complicated. So as my kids grow in this sense of this is the one I'm receiving, this is what he intends, this is my approach, then I'm going to naturally be inclined to receive in as reverent a fashion as possible, in as corresponding fashion to the divine human encounter that's about to occur. And so when you hear me talk about, well, and this is why we will be sure to sit in a pew where we can receive communion from the priest, and we go to a church where it's going to be accepted, and that's all over here in the Boise area, where I can receive communion on my knees from the priest, on the tongue, that is not about trying to recover some custom of a bygone era that I think is a liturgical error, that we've departed from that, and we should go back to that. That's not my point. My point is, I'm about to receive the Lord, and I want to receive him in as fitting a manner as possible. And so for me, and for Carrie, and for my kids, it means that we dress a certain way, we carry ourselves a certain way at Mass, we put ourselves in a position where we can receive Holy Communion from a priest on the tongue. And for some of my kids, it also means kneeling. And so, again, I'm not saying we're right, you're wrong. I'm not saying that this is about this teaching versus this teaching, this liturgical custom versus this. I'm saying to you, I want my kids to grow in their devotion, their love, and their expectant faith that they're receiving the Lord. And whatever we can do to help foster that in a time where it's so difficult to live your faith, that we want to have that happen. And they have flourished in that approach to receiving Holy Communion. Just a minute. This is Dr. Tom Curran. Every Thursday on this program, I share insights from my 25 years of coaching executives through the lens of our Catholic faith. Virtue isn't weakness. character isn't a liability. And discernment isn't just for your prayer room. It's for the boardroom. Tune in Thursdays for the Catholic Coaching Hour and download free resources at mycatholicfaith.org.
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0: Okay, so I do have time today to deal with the second matter that showed up in our family meeting, Mary Catherine. My 23-year-old said, Dad, how come you and Mom don't have any friends? She didn't mean it exactly like that. She was saying that we don't routinely get together with other adults that are just friends of ours. And she's like, well, what is that all about? And it opened up a kind of a very interesting conversation for my kids to hear about that has a, really an important lesson about life. And so I'm going to share it with you. So I said, well, let's talk about that. Let's explore that. I said, first of all, Carrie and I love hanging out with adults and we love friends. And I said, if you look at the flow of life and the flow of our relationship, without going into a ton of details, it was easy to have friends and hang out and do stuff when you're single, like all of you guys. And I said, when we're dating, it's fun for us to get together with others, et cetera. We're engaged, we get married before we have kids. Still not that complicated for us to be able to make friends and get together with them. And then I said, things changed once we started to have kids. And so, yeah, it's more complicated when you have one kid or two kids. And I said, in our life, there was a bit of an added complication. And that showed up in particular when we hit three kids. I said, once we had our third kid, which was Mary Catherine, I made a decision to shift. This was a discernment to shift how I did ministry. I said, up to then, and this would have been in 2003. So between 1992 and 2003, I was routinely speaking at conferences around the country. And I would speak at, young adult conferences, adult faith formation, evangelization conferences, men conferences, women's conferences, retreats for deacons, priests, for seminarians. And so this was my life in ministry was 2 to 3 weekends away from home. And it worked for a time when we sold resources and all this other stuff. And it was beautiful and wonderful. However, once we started to have kids, I was seeing the lives of others in ministry who were lay people trying to make it work. And I realized, wait a minute, I said, I am not going to build a ministry on the backs of my family. If I'm going to be traveling and be away so much, I'm going to put added burdens on Carrie and I'm going to be missing my kids in terms of growing up with them, in terms of meaningful time with them. And so it meant sacrifice. And so I sacrificed, in that instance, extending ministry through travel. And instead, guess what? 2003, I started doing the radio and was like, this is how my voice will travel. And I focused on the internet and podcasts and let's get the word out that way. And so developing social media platforms. And then it was writing books and distributing resources in those ways, right? So it was a matter of saying, let the moment inform what is how it's going to impact your call, and then let your life be shifted based on that. Well, once we reached 4 kids and then 5 and 6, and we ended up with 9 kids in just under 13 years, one of the things that became really obvious was that Carrie and I were really not able to be serving other families, to be serving a lot in ministries outside of my work, just because we were so very busy just caring for the kids. And this also showed up with regards to Carrie's call and my call. Now, the way that we lived our call was that Carrie was blessed to be able to stay home and raise the kids. And I was able to work in ministry as a full-time job. But because that never paid for all of our bills, I had a second job, which was this consulting work, where I was a strategy consultant and executive coach and did that for 25 years. And so I had, in essence, two full-time jobs. I had the ministry work, and then I had a second job that was going to bring in the additional income so that Carrie could be home. We could be open to life, have a lot of kids. God would provide, and we could get them educated in Catholic schools. Okay, so very blessed. God was very merciful, very generous. God the Father revealed his shocking generosity to us in all of that. But it also meant that we were willing to work very hard and we were willing to sacrifice. And so one of the things that got sacrificed was what you would typically call discretionary time. There was no discretionary time. Carrie raising 9 kiddos, yeah, she had like almost no time to herself unless it was time that I gave her, or we would get a babysitter to be able to occasionally go out for a date night. But most of her life was just poured out for those years with the kids. Time for friends, not so much. The closest thing would be she would see her mom and her siblings. And occasionally we might see some friends from church, but very overwhelmed, just filled to overflowing caring for the kids. And then for my part, there was the reality that my own work life in ministry and consulting was overwhelming as well. And so it was filled to overflowing. So I didn't have a lot of discretionary time. And the time that I did have, I wasn't going to choose poker night with the guys or go fishing on the weekend, or I just need me time. And so one of the great blessings was that Carrie and I had this realization that for that stage in our lives, we were not going to put a special emphasis on nurturing friendships just for us as a couple with other couples. It just wasn't really practical. Well, where did we have interactions with other adults? Typically, it was through our kids. So through our kids, their friends, we would have a chance to meet their parents. Where would we meet them? Oftentimes, it was on the sidelines or in the stands of sporting events or school events. And so this was one of the other dynamics that showed up was, okay, our friendships are not going to be so much based on the ideals that we have for ourselves in the friends that we have, but rather in the ideals that we have for our kids to have certain kinds of friends. And then we'll connect, hopefully, in a way that's enjoyable with their parents. And so that became the central focus of it. When there was time for friendships, it was in that very narrow slice of interactions we had with our kids, friends, parents on sidelines. So that was the reality. Now, there was another dynamic that appeared, and that dynamic was as our kids got older, then when they got towards high school and they got to high school, typically the high school was not going to be connected to the parish. And because of that, now you had these two distinct and sometimes geographically separated realities. You had the kids' lives primarily lived out day to day in their high school, and our parish life and parish connections and activities, which would principally be happening on Sundays and occasionally through maybe a youth group or some other activity like a confirmation class, there would be connections there. And there could be some overlap. But where the Catholic high school was, where we were living, it was distant enough that we made a decision to move. We moved from Federal Way up to Burien specifically to be close to Kennedy Catholic so that we could compress in the sense of relationships that happened in the school with the life that we lived in the parish. And unfortunately, it was, I don't want to say it was a big fail, but it was mostly a fail. And this points to one of the sad realities that we experienced, and this would be in, so 2016, 2018, in those years, was that there were very few families that were attending the Catholic grade school that our kids were going to. And those families were not going to celebrate, they weren't going to Mass on Sunday. It became kind of a running joke where we would be at the, like the principal Sunday morning Mass, middle of the morning, like 10 o'clock or whatever time it was. And we'd look around and we'd say, oh, one, two, three, four. Four families that have kids at the school were at the Mass. And it wasn't the case that, oh, all the school families happened to be going to other Masses. They just weren't going to Mass. It was a manifest problem. And it was as if there were two communities, even within that one geographical footprint of the parish itself. And so this dynamic of, do you build relationships around the school community or do you build relationships around the parish community? That becomes another challenge for adults who are raising kids in faith and are trying to fit this idea of fellowship and friendship as part of your own day-to-day life. And so I'm not really bringing like, oh, and here are the three most important principles to keep in mind. I'm sharing with you the testimony that involves certain dynamics no one taught us, no one told us. I wish people had made us aware that these are the kinds of things that you ought to be cognizant of. You ought to have a sense of awareness about as you are raising your kids in faith. Is it important to have friendships? Yes. Now, one of the sweet gifts of my marriage to Carrie is that we really sincerely enjoy each other very much. And so when we have time, we enjoy being together. And we also are such that Carrie, as the kids are getting older, if she wants to go do stuff and I'm a bit tired or I'm more of the introvert and I want to read a book, she'll go out with one or other of the kids. And so with that said, it did lead to, eventually, when we moved to Spokane Valley, we bumped into that same reality of the parish versus the school. And that showed up in a couple of different ways. So that dynamic was real. And then there was this sense of saying, oh, some of the families that we enjoyed the most and that we could see ourselves becoming friends with them, they already had established friendships. And so it was kind of hard to get welcomed into a circle of friends that were long-standing friendships were they going to make room for new friends? And so that was just a challenge. And I know that from talking to so many families that I've helped move, that they come together, and oftentimes it's by becoming friends with other families that have moved where they end up finding that sense of fellowship and friendship across parish and school borders. And so now here we are in the next stage. We've moved here, we've been here 10 months, and we're back to some of the same dynamics again. And so there you go. So there's my long answer to Mary Catherine. Yes, we would love friends, but we have some of those dynamics still at work. All right, God bless.
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6: 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Welcome again to Call to Communion. 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All right, Rich Jesse is our producer this week, Matt Kabinski handling the phones, and Vanessa Sanchez is on social media. I'm Tom Price along with Dr. David Anders.
7: Tom, how are you today?
6: I am well. How are you, my friend?
7: I'm getting along.
6: We got an interesting email here. This is from, actually, before we go to this one, let me go to this. This is a very sweet note from a woman named Susan. She says, this is just a quick note to thank you for your program. I am a cradle Catholic, and I learn more nuance about my faith every time I listen. I've also recommended it to a dear friend who's currently in OCIA. It's a big help to her in her studies. Please say a prayer for Natalie as she draws closer to God. Thank you from the Seattle area. I listen on Sacred Heart Radio, and that is from Susan. Isn't that nice?
7: Well, Susan, thank you so much. We really appreciate that.
6: I can really appreciate that she's using the word nuance, because so much of, as you get deeper into the faith and learn more about where the Church is coming from, a lot of it is quite nuanced, isn't it?
7: It is, and if you listen to the show, you know one of my favorite phrases in answering a question is, well, let me draw a distinction.
6: That's exactly right. Susan, thanks again for your kind words, and we will keep your friend Natalie in our prayers. Here's a text that came in yesterday toward the end of the hour. We couldn't answer it yesterday. This is from Brian in Kentucky, listening to Savior Radio there in Kentucky. Brian says, if God is unchanging, is it possible for us to be pleasing and or disappointing to God?
7: Okay, thanks. So I really appreciate the question. Well, you're perfectly well aware, I'm sure, that in sacred scripture, this kind of language is used about God all the time.
6: Sure,
7: all the time, right? And we use it casually, you know, to describe our relationship to God. I want to do something that's pleasing to God, et cetera, et cetera,
6: yeah,
7: et cetera.
6: Yeah.
7: Now, you know, when you get into the Catholic doctrine of God, Catholic Church teaches that God is impassible, meaning that God cannot change at all in any respect. And God is metaphysically simple. He doesn't have parts, any kind of parts. And God is atemporal. He doesn't exist in time. So to God, there is no before and after. So if you believe those things, if you understand what they mean, well, it's impossible to conceive of a God who's simple and atemporal and impassible as having passing emotional states, going from happiness to sadness to grief to joy. I mean, that you can't do that. If you do that, you're passable,
6: yeah,
7: right?
6: Yeah.
7: And so what we do is we take that kind of language as figurative, essentially, with respect to God. It's useful insofar as it does help us frame our relationship to God and how we relate to Him. So, you know, if you we take the model of human relationships where being pleasing to somebody or displeasing to somebody can be a motive for action, apply

0: that to God, and then, you know, and if as long as we understand that God is pleased by holiness and displeased by sin, et cetera, then it can help us frame our religious lives and grow accordingly. But if you're trying to write like a theologian and not a devotionalist, then, you know, we would have to qualify that language.
1: Sure. Appreciate that. Thanks so much for your text, which came in yesterday. If you're ready now, let's go to the phones at 833-288-EWTN, kicking it off with Marcia, a first-time caller from Cincinnati, listening on the great Sacred Heart Radio, AM 740. Hey there, Marcia. What's on your mind today?
2: Hi, I'm calling because I'm a practicing Catholic, but I have a friend who says he doesn't believe that any one denomination or tradition was meant to fully comprehend God's living word in isolation. He says he's skeptical of any faith tradition that claims to have every doctrinal position completely correct, and he's using Romans 14 to back this up. So I'm just curious, Dr. David Anders, what your response to him would be in general, and then specifically what it would be about Romans 14, because the way he's using it kind of seems like moral relativism to me.
0: Okay, thanks. So first of all, I think that he misconstrues the way Catholics think about Catholic doctrine and the way Catholics think about the Bible. So the way you framed the question, no one denomination has a lock on the meaning of God's word, and I take it in that sentence that he means with reference to the Bible. Well, I mean, first of all, if you taking the question exactly how he's framed it, well, I would completely agree that Catholics don't purport to give an authoritative interpretation of every word of the Bible. That's just not how Catholics function. It's not what our relationship to the Bible is like. The Bible is a work of literature, multiple works of literature, narrative, poetry, epistles, legal documents, and so forth, that admit of thousands of applications, right, and interpretations that may be mutually contradictory, and many of those may be entirely orthodox. So it's entirely possible, in fact, it's probably a healthy thing. Two Catholics look at the same text of Scripture. One walks away with one insight. Another walks away with another insight. Neither one's normative. Both of them are reasonable. That's just how Catholics function, right? First of all, we don't regard the Bible as if it were the divine instruction manual on Christian life and Christian doctrine. That is how Protestants regard the Bible. It's not how Catholics regard the Bible. And so, you know, I mean, that's fine. I have no objection to that. The way I would speak about Catholic doctrine is that Christ founded an institution. Christ founded an institution, the visible Catholic Church, and entrusted that with the obligation and the prerogative of handing on the deposit of faith. So if you're faithful to Christ and the institution that he founded, then you're going to be Catholic. That doesn't mean that others can't have valuable insights. It may be even insights that escape Catholics.
1: Sure. Marcia, thanks so much for checking in from Cincinnati. We'll get to the phones in just a moment. 833-288-EWTN. Keep it here on Call to Communion.
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1: 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We have a question here from Joseph. He says, good afternoon. I find myself from time to time allowing my emotions to affect my actions in a negative or sinful manner. I would like to gain a little more control over my emotions in an effort to grow in holiness. Can you think of some ways Christ did this when he was with us here on earth? Thank you, Joseph.
0: Yeah, thanks. I really appreciate the question. Thank you. So Jesus had the advantage of being the Son of God and having his reason had perfect control over his emotions. He had complete integrity of mind and passions. We, however, have to struggle for this,
1: yeah.
0: And we can do so with the aid of the Holy Spirit and also naturally with the development of virtue and a certain amount of self-awareness and developing cognitive skills and so forth. The Church Fathers thought a lot about this question, a whole lot, and the Desert Fathers in particular worked out a fairly sophisticated spiritual psychology and anticipated many of the insights of modern cognitive behavioral therapy, quite honestly.
1: Yeah.
0: And so you can read the Church Fathers, you can read the Desert Fathers, you can also avail yourself of techniques like cognitive behavioral therapy, other modalities that have shown to have some sort of therapeutic benefit. The essential key point is putting some distance between your thoughts and your action, recognizing that, you know, between the impulse and the response, there may be just a millisecond, but there's just a millisecond of liberty in there. And trying to expand that millisecond to a whole second and increase the sort of that space for reflection before action, obviously that takes a great deal of concentration and concerted effort to do so, but it is possible. It is possible people can change. It's hard. It's very hard.
1: Yeah.
0: But with help. Now, you know, having someone to whom you're accountable, like a therapist, like a spiritual director or something like that, can also be very helpful. Saying what you need to do out loud to somebody else and then sort of holding yourself to it, that can be very helpful as well.
1: Appreciate that. Thanks so much for your email. Lines are open for you at 833-288-EWTN. If you have a question for Dr. David Anders, call or text 833-288-EWTN. 288-3986. Here's a text that just came in from Chris, who lives near Wilkes-Barre, Pennsylvania. Chris says, I read that guardian angels extend to all living things and that insects have a sort of guardian angel so that they work right in the world. Is that true?
0: So that's not a Catholic doctrine, although it does recall this is completely random association. If you've ever read any of Terry Pratchett's novels, there's an anthropomorphic elemental in the books, a character who's death. He's the Grim Reaper. He carries a scythe, you know, the hood and all that kind of business. And he collects people's souls when they die. But in some of the books, death decides to sort of break off part of his job description with respect to rodents.
1: Really?
0: Yeah. And so there is death. And then there's another character in the story called the Death of Rats. Like, that's his whole job description is just he carries a little tiny scythe and deals with rodents, basically.
1: Wow.
0: Everybody else is handled by the big death and then the death of the rats, you know. So that's
1: amazing.
0: What you made me think of with guardian angels for insects, you know.
1: Okay.
0: But no, that's not a Catholic doctrine. Now, there were medieval Catholics who were trying to think theoretically about the motion of the planets and things like that. And they were trying to come up with what's a mechanism. Of course, they didn't know about gravity. They didn't know a lot of the things that we know about physics now. Yeah. I guess we don't know that much about gravity, except that there it is, you know.
1: There it is.
0: But they were trying to figure this stuff out. And so you do find some medieval speculation about whether or not angels were involved in, say, pushing the spheres around the Earth. Of course, that's a way outdated cosmology, both the angel part and the whole idea of celestial spheres. But you will find some speculation in Christian history about the role of the angels in the maintenance of the sort of the physical mechanism of the universe, but that was just philosophical speculation from people who didn't have the tools of natural science to figure that out. Never evolved into a Catholic dogma, et cetera, doctrine. Doctrine of the Church is that there are angels, among whom there are the guardian angels that are assigned to human beings, but, you know, not, to the best of my knowledge, to insects. Although I like that idea.
1: It is kind of a cool idea. Chris, thanks so much for your text. We'll get back to the phones in just a second. Our phone number, 833-288-EWTN. If you have a question for Dr. Anders, 833-288-3986. This email came in from Tracy, who says, at some point in the not-too-distant past, I was listening to EWTN. I heard you, Dr. Anders, mention something about how, as a Protestant, you worried a great deal about convincing or perhaps proving to others the need to believe as you did, and that now, as a Catholic, you have a new understanding, and you know that you don't need to worry so much about these matters. Forgive me if I'm not capturing your thoughts quite correctly, but I do wonder if you could elaborate a bit for me. I'm very interested in this because we are Catholic, but have many Protestants in our lives, particularly non-denominational Christians, and this is a very common topic in our household. I remember being struck by what you said and wanting to understand further. I apologize for not being able to remember in more details. Look forward to your reply. God bless. Thanks for the work you do, Tracy.
0: Yeah, thanks. I really appreciate the question. So, you know, what came to my mind when you were writing was a passage from Pope Leo's newest encyclical on artificial intelligence.
1: Ah.
0: And he says, founded on Christ, the living stone, we experience the powerful and mysterious action of the Holy Spirit, and we believe that every authentic human effort to cooperate with him for the good will be blessed by our Heavenly Father. Let me say that again. We believe that every authentic human effort to cooperate with him for the good will be blessed by our Heavenly Father. That is not something that many Protestants believe at all, right? So, you know, take say, a secular NGO that is that's laboring to increase the water supply in African villages that don't have clean water. It would not be a typical evangelical Protestant belief to imagine that if that were taking place in a particularly secular mode, that it would be blessed by God. In fact, at least in the Calvinist universe, the disposition would be, well, the people doing that are unredeemed, they're unsaved, you know, their efforts will ultimately come to naught, maybe not in this world, but in the next. And even if they do get water, I mean, if you don't evangelize, the people involved are going to die and go to hell. And so, you know, sort of merely natural goods that you would aim at, like clean water, well, yeah, they may have some sort of utilitarian value now, but ultimately, if we're going to engage in that kind of work, it's going to be for the end of proselytizing. And so often, say, the high school evangelical mission trip to whatever far-flung part of the globe is promoted under that umbrella. Like, we might make some sort of stab at some sort of temporal ministry, but our real objective is to use that as an end to proselytize people and get them to confess Christ according to our doctrinal statement. The Holy Father goes on, for this reason, we can diligently contribute to every initiative that builds a more just world. Every initiative that builds a more just world. And we can call others to collaborate in promoting the integral development of every human being. We can join with others in promoting the we can collaborate on others, anybody, he says, to promote the integral development of every human being. We wish to engage in dialogue with all men and women of our time, with whom we share in the events, questions, and aspirations of humanity. Together with them, we seek to identify new paths for the common good and for the promoting a dignified life for all. That's a beautiful, beautiful
1: statement. It really
0: is,
1: yeah.
0: About the vocation of the Catholic Church in the world, to seek the common good, the integral development of every human being. And if you're after that, man, we are with you. You are on our side, and we're going to work with you You could be an atheist, you could be a Muslim, you could be a Hindu, you could be a Protestant, you can be a Catholic, you can be a non-Catholic. If we can collaborate in promoting the common good and the integral well-being of every human being, we're going to work together with that aim. Now, you know, there's in Catholic theology, this makes perfect sense, because we don't see there being this really stark dichotomy between the natural good of the human person and the supernatural good of the human person, that God creates the world for the sake of humanity's vocation to holiness, and there's a real continuity between, say, the development of our life of virtue down here and what eternity's going to look like. For many, not all, I always have to say not all, but for many Protestants, there's a real hard and fast line that's drawn between, say, our moral behavior down here and salvation. I mean, the whole doctrine of you're saved by faith alone and not by works, right? So I grew up hearing as a mantra all the time in the Protestant church that, the worst thing you could say if somebody said, is that guy going to go to heaven when he dies? The worst thing you could say was, well, he was a really good person. I'm serious. I'm not kidding. You laugh. But like, if your response to the question, is he going to be saved? Is he going to go to heaven? Is, well, he was a really good person. I mean, like, to many Protestant ears, that's absolute heresy.
1: Wow.
0: Like, because you're not evaluated based on whether you're a good person or not. That's got nothing to do with it. It's, did he have faith in Christ and invite him into his life, etc.? And so it really, you know, well, I mean, there are plenty of evangelical Protestants, the ones I grew up with, that do a lot of good works in the world.
1: Mm-hmm.
0: There's a mindset that says, that basically says, like, at the end of the day, they don't really matter ultimately. Ultimately, what matters is getting somebody to confess Christ. And this came home to me so powerfully when I was in college and I was still an evangelical Protestant. I wandered through a bookstore and I picked up a book by Mother Teresa. It was, I think, Words to Love By, I think that was the name of the book. And she tells a story in the book about helping a dying Hindu woman who had been abandoned in the street by her family, in particular her son. And so she was in terrible physical condition, but she's also had a lot of bitterness of soul because she'd been abandoned by her family. And Mother Teresa wasn't trying to proselytize her, wasn't trying to make her a Catholic, but she was trying to help her come to peace. I mean, she couldn't save her life because she was so close to death, but she could maybe help her die in peace.
1: Mm.
0: And before the woman's death, Mother Teresa was successful. And the woman said, it's okay. I forgive my son. She died in peace. She died a Hindu and she died in peace. And I remember reading that as a Protestant, and I had two equal and opposite responses. One was, something said to me deep in my soul, that is profoundly right. That is the profoundly right thing to do. The other thing I experienced in my soul was a profound awareness that ran counter to everything I had been taught theologically about evangelization, about proselytism, about the life of heaven. I would have been taught basically, well, who cares if she forgives her son? If she didn't pray to receive Jesus, she's going to go to hell, so it's all for naught. That kind of attitude, like, Catholicism saved me from that. And so it opened me up to what the church calls a true humanism, a real valuing of the integral good of people, that takes into account the reality of gradualism and moral development that leaves the judgment of souls up to God, and ultimately the awareness that the gospel is about changing us, that we become good people, better human beings in this world and the next. And so, yeah, Catholicism made me just I still have a long way to go, but at least in my mindset, I really believe being Catholic just made me a better person, less of a jerk.
1: Gotta love that. Tracy, thank you so much for your email. Let's get back to the phones here at 833-288-EWTN. Here is Mary in New Orleans, listening on the great Catholic Community Media. Hello, Mary. What's on your mind today?
7: Good afternoon. I'm sorry. My question is, first of all, I was born, raised Catholic, born in 55, so of course we didn't learn our faith very well. I feel like I've learned it more in the last 20 years than in the first 50. But what I'm wondering is, what does the church want us to understand about the Israelites being the chosen people? And how far back does that go? I mean, the first I know, I can remember, okay, Abraham, was he first? Or was there Israelites before him? And I know you don't know why God does things, but what does the church want us to think about why we have one chosen people and not everybody else?
0: Yeah, I can answer that. I really appreciate the question. Thank you so much. So let me first of all dispel a false idea, a wrong idea. God does not choose Israel, and God does not choose the church because he wants only Israel to be saved, or he wants only Christians to be saved. Right, and that is a common misunderstanding. It's one that you'll find in Calvinism. You'll find it in certain forms of Catholicism, but it's not the Church's position. I should say there are certain Catholics who might take that view, but they're wrong. Okay, what the Church says, and I think what Scripture teaches, is that, do you remember when you had to take CPR, and you learn how to save somebody that's having a heart attack?
1: Yep.
0: The first thing they tell you to do. Do you remember the first thing they tell you to do, Tom? Before you start doing artificial respiration.
1: Call 911.
0: Before that.
1: Oh, really?
0: Yeah. If you're standing in the crowd and somebody drops to the ground, if you're going to take charge, the first thing you do is you point to someone in the crowd. You don't just say it in general. You find somebody standing in the crowd. You point your finger at them and you go, "You go get help." You designate somebody, because if you just scream, "Help, help," everybody just stands around like dumb sheep and nobody moves.
1: No,
0: right?
1: No.
0: You've got to
1: point
0: to somebody.
1: You're right.
0: You say, "Go get help," and then you drop down and you start doing, you know, artificial respiration and chest compressions and all the rest of it. Right. So think about that. The point of designating someone isn't that they're the only one that gets saved, right? It's that they're the person who's spearheading the rescue operation. And the Church and Israel are God's rescue operation for the whole world.
1: Beautiful. Mary, thanks for checking in from New Orleans. In a moment, Thomas in Louisville. And we've got lines open for you as well. 833-288-EWTN. Call or text us here on Call to Communion.
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10: This is Father Bart Tollison. We pray to have a conversation with Jesus, our Lord and Savior, to get to know him better and to listen to his voice. In my experience as a priest, prayer is so important. God always answers our prayer, sometimes not the way we desire, but we cannot receive if we do not ask. In the name of the Father, and of the Son, and of the Holy Spirit. Lord God, we pray that through your mercy, an end to abortion in the hearts of all people could come to fruition and realization. We also pray for the promotion and protection of all human life, from conception in the womb to a natural death. Amen. In the name of the Father, and of the Son, and of the Holy Spirit. Amen.
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1: 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Let's go now to Thomas in Louisville, listening on the great Holy Family Radio, one of our great longtime partners. Hello, Thomas. What's on your mind today?
15: Yes, sir. The question I have is, when you follow your conscience, I was always taught you had to follow your conscience when it's formed by the Church. You just can't follow your conscience. You know, if it's it could be messed up.
0: Yeah. So is that a question?
15: Well, I'm trying to make it a question. Yeah, I was the reason, if I can.
0: Yeah.
15: The other day, you were talking to a man that was Catholic, and he grew up in his teen years, and he left, and he came back, and he said he's a Protestant minister now. And you said about following your conscience. Well, you can only follow follow a conscience that is formed by the church.
0: Yeah, thanks. I really appreciate that comment. That's actually not Catholic teaching, and I'll explain why. So first of all, let's distinguish from properly formed and improperly formed conscience, and why the distinction matters. Okay, does it matter if you follow an improperly formed conscience? Well, of course it matters if you follow an improperly formed conscience. So I'll give you a good example that just occurred to me sitting here thinking about this. In the 1960s. There were many people who became very upset at the abuses, particularly human rights abuses, that had been the fruit of, the post-war bourgeois society of, you know, the American white middle class, and particularly as that manifests itself towards African Americans and other minorities and treatment of women. And because that culture of oppression was often tied up with Christianity, and I know it was because I live in Alabama and I hear stories from my own parents about growing up in the Baptist Church in Tuscaloosa, Alabama, and how it was actively involved in fomenting and promoting racism, and even within their own congregation. So Christianity got meshed up in all that. It's understandable that people would criticize, you know, as they put it, as they understood it, sort of the bourgeois church and its backwards ways. I mean, and they had some legitimate complaints with the way Christianity was functioning in American society in the 1950s and the 1960s. And one response to that, sincerely felt, like genuine spiritual seekers, was the wholehearted embrace of the psychedelic drug movement. Right, long before people understood the real damage that unformed drug use can do to the human mind. Now, somebody like Camille Paglia, who's no friend of conservative Catholicism at all, right, wrote a wonderful essay on this period of history, and she remarked the following. She said, the neurological risks of long-term drug use were denied or underestimated. The most daring 60s questers lost the ability to articulate and transmit their spiritual legacy to posterity.
1: Wow.
0: Right? That's powerful language.
1: It
0: so,
1: is.
0: I mean, and the point's well taken that, like, you know, somebody like Paglia was sympathetic to the social justice aims, even some of the revolutionary aims of 60s radicals, but said they destroyed themselves, well-intentioned, right, but they destroyed themselves through abuse of psychedelic drugs and rendered themselves incapable of actually following through with their reformist ideals.
1: Yeah.
0: Now, were they sincere? Were they following conscience? Let's grant them the benefit of the doubt and say yes. But they were radically misinformed about the dangers of drug use. And so it had disastrous consequences in their case and in the case of society. Did following badly formed conscience have really negative effects? Absolutely. And you can ramify that across culture and in situations, right? So if I'm persuaded in conscience that smoking is not bad for me, I can smoke my way to an early grave, right? And I will absolutely suffer consequences.
1: Mm-hmm.
0: You know, let's say I'm persuaded in conscience, as many people are, that, say, certain forms of parental discipline are in my child's best interest. And it turns out, after the fact, that they were abusive, right? Well, you know, somebody might be operating in conscience, thinking they're doing the right thing by way of their kid. But at the end of the day, they end up harming the child. Well, it clearly, an unformed conscience really, really, really matters, right? So why do you have to follow unformed conscience, right? First of all, if you follow unformed conscience sincerely and your ignorance is invincible, meaning you're not responsible for your ignorance, then the church says your moral responsibility in that case is mitigated or eliminated, right? So you're only responsible to the extent that you can really understand what you're doing is wrong.
1: Okay.
0: If you have no capacity to understand that what you're doing is wrong, then it mitigates or maybe potentially even eliminates your moral responsibility. But here's why you have to follow unformed conscience. So let's say you draw the line and say you should never follow unformed conscience. How would you ever know?
1: Well, yeah.
0: How would you ever know that your conscience was sufficiently formed to be followed? And you say, well, okay, well, let's let the church educate it. Okay, well, that first of all, that presumes that you're Catholic.
1: Yeah.
0: All right. Non-Catholics have consciences, and they're capable of moral action, right? And they don't have access to Catholic revelation, so that doesn't help you, right? Secondly, you can very sincerely attempt to follow the church with a very good will, and receive terrible moral instructions at the hands of the clergy or religious educators, right? So just because you entrust yourself implicitly to the authority of the church doesn't guarantee that you're going to get good formation, right? But if you say, I don't have any obligation to follow unformed conscience, then you basically eliminate moral obligation altogether, because you could never know that you had a perfectly formed conscience, right? So what you have to do is you have to make a really good faith effort to inform your conscience as best you can, knowing that there is a right answer to the question, knowing that there is a way that tends to human flourishing. And you're going to rely on the teaching of the church. You're going to rely on revelation. You're going to rely on the magisterium. You're also going to rely on human reason and experience. And the church says that you should, right? And so if someone, even a religious authority, like the Pope, for example, tells you to do some god-awful stupid thing that hurts people, the church says you should disobey the Pope in that instance. In that narrow sphere, you should disobey the Pope because God gave you a brain. And we find this in sacred scripture. And I think to me, it's one of my favorite passages of the Bible. God says, God in a monologue, in a soliloquy, says, should we hide from Abraham what we're about to do? And so then he reveals to Abraham that he's getting ready to wipe Sodom and Gomorrah off the map. And Abraham turns to God and he challenges him with this question. He says, does not the judge of all the earth do right? Like, he appeals to a standard of justice other than what God just told him to challenge God to be more just than God seems to talk like he's going to be, right?
1: At that moment, yeah.
0: At that moment. And so he talks God down, you know, to where if we can find 10 guys in Sodom that are not terrible, will you spare the city? And God says yes, you know? Yeah. So the idea that we have moral judgment that we can rely on as rational, embodied, embedded, you know, enculturated people to which we can appeal to evaluate moral judgment to basically guard us against the dangers of fanaticism, right, is part of Catholic doctrine. You do need to form your conscience. A rightly formed conscience is more conducive to human flourishing. You're not going to smoke. You're not going to take psychedelic drugs. You're not going to ruthlessly beat your children or whatever, you know, your unformed conscience might tell you to do. You will be better in the world. You will do more good. But you cannot remove the obligation to follow unformed conscience, or you remove the moral obligation altogether.
1: Thomas, thanks so much. We hope that that clarification is helpful for you. Appreciate your call from Louisville today. Call to Communion here on EWTN. Let's go to Ohio now, and Brian, who's listening on the Blowtorch St. Gabriel Radio. Hey there, Brian. What's on your mind today?
16: Yes, I was wondering, being a Catholic and also being a citizen of the United States, you know, we believe in the resurrection of Jesus, and how are we backing or even putting any kind of faith towards Israel when it's, you know, they believe in the Talmud, and they totally go against what we believe in the resurrection, and they believe that Jesus is burning in hell, boiling in excrement.
0: Yeah, thanks. I really appreciate the question. So if the question is about U.S. foreign policy, this is a foreign policy question, and how should Catholics feel about U.S. foreign policy? First of all, I think your characterization of Israeli society is not accurate. Okay, Israel is a largely secular culture. There are deeply religious people in Israel, to be sure, and the right-wing Orthodox faction in Israel is a real political bloc that has genuine influence, but they do not characterize the majority of the culture. They have maybe a disproportionate influence over policy, but they are not Israeli society. Second of all, at the beginning of the show, I read a passage from Pope Leo's most recent encyclical, in which he calls on Catholics and all people of goodwill to engage in dialogue and to partner with anybody and everybody who's willing to seek the common good and the integral well-being of peoples. And so it's always going to happen that I am living shoulder to shoulder with people with whom I theologically disagree. That doesn't mean that we can't find common moral ground. We may disagree about eschatology or dogmatics or what have you, but you know, we might agree that, say, war is bad, and then work to be peacemakers, as the Pope has called the whole world to do, right? Now, we might raise questions about whether that value is reflected in U.S. foreign policy towards Israel. I mean, that's a whole other question. But can you collaborate internationally or personally with someone with whom you theologically disagree the church's answer to that is not only can you, but you must. It is a moral obligation that you collaborate, engage in dialogue, and seek the common good with people with whom you disagree, because we all live on planet Earth, and this it is our common home and patrimony, and we have an obligation to our neighbor, even if we dislike him. I mean, that's a gospel value. Pray for those who persecute you and forgive your enemies and so on and so forth. So I think the premise of the question is misguided, both about the nature of Israeli society and secondly about whether or not Catholics can or should support actions in collaboration with people with whom we theologically disagree. Now, when it comes to the evaluation specifically of American foreign policy, whether it is towards Israel or any other nation, then we would evaluate that policy against the terms of Catholic social justice doctrine. Now, I think that Pope Leo XIV has made it abundantly clear that in his capacity as chief shepherd of the Catholic Church around the world, he does not regard U.S. foreign policy towards Israel at this moment as just. And not because the people in Israel are Jewish, or some of them are, but specifically because he doesn't think it's in the interest of peace right now throughout the world. He's made that abundantly clear. But those are the terms in which you would evaluate any policy action. What does Catholic social teaching say about the common good, the integral good of peoples? Is any domestic or foreign policy in accord with that or not? And then that's how you would evaluate it. You don't give any kind of special consideration to Israel versus France versus Russia versus China. We're all people. The kingdom of God is not geographically limited to one nation or the other. We do work with people we disagree with to promote peace and seek the common good.
1: 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It is called to communion here on EWTN. 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This weekend, Catherine is going to be talking about, Pope Leo's groundbreaking trip to Spain. It has been quite a triumph for him, for the church, and it's not over yet. So do check it out. A wonderful program, EWTN News in Depth, Friday night, 8 p.m. Eastern on EWTN radio and television. Let's go now to Paul, a first-time caller in South Carolina. Hey there, Paul. What's on your mind today?
17: Hey, how you doing?
1: Doing great.
17: A question for you that kind of really bothers me, and I'm seeing it now more than ever, about how you can say anything about Jesus, blaspheme God, blaspheme Jesus in the movies and TV and everything like that. That's okay. But when it comes to another religion, you say something, you got to worry about your life. And I'm seeing this world tiptoeing around other religions, not to offend them, but when they offend Jesus and all that, nobody says anything.
0: I really appreciate the question. Thank you so much. So I don't know that I would agree that no one says anything. I mean, there are Catholic agencies that are engaged in promoting Catholic interests in the public sphere that, like EWTN, like and there are others, you know, that intervene and issue commentary when there's violence or violent language used about Christ or Jesus or Catholic faithful or attacks on churches and these sorts of things. I think there are quite a few Catholics that raise their voices in opposition to that sort of thing. So I wouldn't agree that no one says anything. I would agree that those voices are pretty limited and restricted to, you know, our own media outlets and typically don't get covered in the more mainstream media outlets. Now, I think the reasons for that, I mean, they're historical. The Western world in general, North America and Europe, have a much better sensitivity, I think, to the evils of colonialism and the formerly called the white man's burden in the 19th century to justify that you know, the presumption of the superiority of European civilization that could be militarily imposed on the rest of the world, and that justified any number of abuses. I mean, think about the kind of things that happened in the Congo, the Belgian Congo, for example, that Joseph Heller wrote about in Heart of Darkness. Joseph Conrad, Joseph Heller's Catch-22, Joseph Conrad in Heart of Darkness. But And in that awareness, you know, there's a ideology of multiculturalism that's become very in vogue in the academia and in the media and so forth, that there's this sort of hypersensitivity to other non-Western nations, non-Western cultures and values, that does lead to that prejudice that I think you've identified. And so, you know, I think the way to handle that as Catholics is if we become reactionary conservatives who simply decry all that and refuse to acknowledge that you know, that there were abuses, that there was insensitivity, there was mistreatment of non-Western peoples, then we're not going to be heard. And so the way to move forward, I think, is to seek common ground, to promote human welfare, to promote the integral good of peoples, to show respect for other cultures, but to ask in charity that the same respect be shown to us and to our culture.
1: Sure.
0: Right? And I think this is what the church does. You know, Pope Benedict, when he gave a famous address at Regensburg, it's been probably 15 years ago at least now, where he addressed this exactly. And he said, you know, when it comes to interreligious conflict, violence should be off the table. And he said, you know, Christians should show respect for Muslims, for example, but Muslims should show respect for Christians. And he quoted a Byzantine emperor in that speech, a passage out of context, and he meant it in a fairly nuanced way, but the quote set a lot of people off, and the consequence was, after an appeal that people lay down their arms and not be violent to one another, that Christians suffered a lot of violence throughout the world because of that address. But nevertheless, that's what he was appealing for, is saying, look, we want to show respect to peoples. We also want that respect shown to us. We want all people of goodwill to collaborate in seeking the common good, and we can agree on maybe the common patrimony of human reason, right, if we can't agree on religious doctrine. So let's appeal to what we can agree on.
1: Absolutely. Paul, thanks so much for your call. We have a bunch of texts that have come in over the past 15 minutes or so. If we can't get to these texts, we'll take care of them at the beginning of tomorrow's program. Thanks so much for all of your input. Here is Cheryl now, driving through California, listening through the great JP2 Catholic Radio. Hey, Cheryl, what's on your mind today?
18: I'll just give you a basic background. I'm Catholic, born and raised, and my son's married to a Protestant. And we were, you know, comparing religions, you know, and then I don't know what I said, but he sort of got upset and said, well, you worship Saint Mary. And I was kind of blindsided. So my question is, how is he going to react when she meets our Creator on the last day, and he says, you denounced or denied my mother? I mean,
0: Sure. Thank you. I really appreciate the question. So the Church is really clear in how it answers this question. There's no ambiguity at all. That a Protestant who grows up outside of the Catholic Church, who has never been taught in a way that could actually land with them, you know, in a way that would resonate with them in their interior life so they can be persuaded of its truth, doesn't really understand the logic of Catholic faith, has been taught from childhood that the Catholic Church is wrong, that it's the whore of Babylon, that it's the Antichrist or whatever, and should be resisted at all costs. That same person, if they sincerely follow their poorly formed conscience, their erroneous conscience, and seek to do the will of God as they understand it, provided they otherwise grow in charity and the virtues, a person like that can certainly be saved. Now, does that mean that it doesn't matter what you believe? No, that's not what it means at all, because what people believe about doctrine will in fact affect their behavior towards others. And so, you know, their good works can be augmented or diminished through faulty doctrine. But it's not the ideas themselves that are going to lead somebody to damnation or to salvation. It's how they incarnate those ideas in their lived behavior and the development of charity in their heart. So to take another example different from the veneration of saints, let's say Catholics teach that abortion is gravely wrong. There are some Protestant denominations that teach that it is not wrong at all and should be legitimately pursued. Well, you know, let's say you are in a Protestant denomination that teaches that abortion is just fine, and so you decide to go in and become an abortion doctor. and you start performing tons of abortions. And then maybe someplace in your soul, you know, your natural reason and conscience begins to twinge, and you think, well, maybe this isn't so good. But then you go hear a sermon that says abortion's great. And so you say, well, you know, I'm just going to steel myself and say no to conscience and just keep on doing this abortion. After all, I'm making a lot of money at it. And everybody around me is tapping me on the back, so that seems like a good thing to do. Your erroneous idea isn't what damns you. It's the behavior that would then induce, right?
1: Mm-hmm, yeah.
0: And if erroneous doctrine causes you to, like, quell the pangs of conscience that would otherwise move you to virtuous action, and I used one example, you could come up with 1,000 more, right? So doctrine does matter, but it matters because it will eventually find its way out in human behavior, in love or the lack thereof, virtue or the lack thereof.
1: We're going coast to coast. Cheryl, thank you so much for your call from California. And when I say coast to coast, I mean we're going to go down to Florida and talk with Linda in Pensacola, listening on Sirius XM Channel 130. Hey, Linda, what's on your mind today?
19: Hi, I'm glad to take my call. I have a non-Catholic friend, and we talk probably every 2 weeks. He's up in Ohio. He has shown me his interest in the Catholic faith. He watches videos. Once in a blue moon, he'll admit it to me that he did. And this was one time that he did. I had showed him, Deacon Fournier did a thing on confession. So I showed him this. He said, yeah, I've watched that one and another one. And he said, I enjoyed it. He said, it's still difficult to fully understand though, since it's so ingrained to pray as to God as opposed to a mediator, which she's talking about the priest.
0: Yeah,
19: what
0: thanks.
19: Would I say back
0: appreciate
19: to
0: that.
19: Him?
0: Well, first of all,
19: it's a big subject.
0: We don't we do pray to mediators, but we don't pray to priests in the confessional.
1: No.
0: All right, so that's a misunderstanding of the nature of the confessional. Secondly, I understand many non-Catholics, many Protestants have been indoctrinated this way to think that they pray to God alone and Catholics pray to all these other people, and that's terrible. But first of all, that's not actually true of Protestants. They think it's true of them, but it's not true to them. And if you grew up in Protestantism, you know that one of the things they're really good at is praying for each other. And they spend a lot of time praying for each other,
1: sure,
0: and requesting those prayers. Well, if I turn to my friend and say, hey, please pray to God for me, I mean, the word pray just means ask. You know, prithee, we used to say in older English,
1: yes,
0: in Elizabethan English. You know, prithee just means, you know, please, would you? I'm asking you, you know. And, you know, in Italian, they say prego for every time they turn around. And it means pray, it means please, it means thank you, it means everything, right? And so to draw this hard and fast line between asking and praying is a bit artificial. And we ask, so we pray, in quotes, to our neighbors constantly, even if we're Protestants, asking for them to pray for us. So Protestants absolutely rely on mediators to get to God. The only difference between the Protestant and Catholic in that respect is that they are praying to living people. We pray to living people in that way by asking for their prayers. We also ask for the prayers of dead people, right? Living and dead, because
1: yeah,
0: the dead are alive in Christ.
1: Mm-hmm.
0: And we just basically, it's as if we were saying, you know, God, you know, would you please hear my prayer through the intercession of so-and-so, right? That's a biblical practice. It's a scriptural practice. Book of Revelation, chapter 5, says that the saints in heaven offer our prayers to God. Well, boom, there you go, okay? If you go back and look at the book of Job, beginning of the book of Job, we find out that Job offered prayers and sacrifice on behalf of his sons. He said, lest they do anything wrong that they don't know about, I'm going to offer prayers and sacrifices on their behalf. And the book tells us that he was righteous for doing so. That's intercessory prayer. That's praying on behalf of somebody else. God tells Job's companions, I'm not listening to you guys, but if Job prays for you, I'll listen to him. All right? So it is a biblical idea, and it's a very logical one, because it leads us to depend on one another as we collectively seek God.
1: Linda, thanks so much for your call. Dr. David Andrews, thank you, sir.
0: Thanks, Tom.
1: A little shout out here to Natalie, Ken, and Michael. We have your texts in hand. We're going to tackle those at the beginning of tomorrow's program. On behalf of our fantastic team, I'm Tom Price along with Dr. David Andrews. Hey, thanks for joining us. See you tomorrow on the Thursday edition of Call to Communion. Stay tuned for Open Line Wednesday with Father Mitch Pacwa as we celebrate the 50th anniversary of his ordination. Keep it right here on EWTN. We will see you tomorrow. God bless.
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28: A lot of people presume that organized religion is somehow shallow. After all, organized religions try to define God, to put him in a box, so to speak. And wouldn't a supreme being be more vast and undefinable than that? So they end up being attracted to a spirituality that's more, well, vague. But if you think about it, Catholics claim that God is love. And if God is love, wouldn't he want to stoop down to our level so that we could know him? Wouldn't he make himself understandable and definable for our sakes? Wouldn't love choose to become as approachable as an infant or as plain as bread so that we could draw near to him, know him, and touch him? 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And there's nothing more vast or more profound or more beautiful than that. This is Chris Stefanik from RealLifeCatholic.com.
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3: 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I'm Anna Mitchell from the Sunrise Morning Show. Iran has launched attacks on U.S. bases in the Middle East in response to U.S. strikes on Iran. U.S. Central Command announced those strikes yesterday in retaliation for the downing of an Apache helicopter over the Strait of Hormuz. Now there are reports of Iranian

0: Hi there, and welcome to Take Two with Jerry and Debbie and you. I'm Jerry Usher with Debbie Giorgiani, and we're hoping that you will stay with us for the whole program if you can, and definitely hope that you will call in and participate with your lived experience on today's topic. So good to have you with us here on EWTN Radio. Hey, Deb.
1: Hey, Jerry. Glad to be here. It's another beautiful day. This is the day the Lord has made. Let us rejoice and be glad in it. And I just love sharing the day with the Take Two family. And Jerry, another great question that we are asking our listeners to weigh in on, the family to weigh in on, and that is, who believed in you when no one else did? Who believed in you when no one else did? That's the question we're asking today on Take Two with Jerry and Debbie, and we do expect you to weigh in on it.
0: We do. Here is the phone number. You can start calling now, 833-288-EWTN, 833-288-3986. Most of us can point to a moment in our lives when we were struggling a little bit, maybe failing, doubting ourselves, perhaps, I don't know, making poor choices. Maybe everyone around us had kind of given up on it. Maybe we'd given up on ourselves. But one person, there was someone there. Who was it that helped you and saw you through maybe those difficult times? A parent, maybe a teacher, a coach, perhaps your parish priest, your spouse, a friend, a grandparent. So in other words, who believed in you at some point in your life and helped you, encouraged you to keep pressing through and helped to really form the person who you are today? Who would you give credit to for that? 833-288-EWTN, 833-288-3986.
1: Well, I'm going to say mom, definitely mom. So if anybody else is with me on that about their moms, call in. Definitely. It was definitely my mom. I answered the question. Jerry, you're right. That is the number. And that's a wonderful number to call in. Did you know that our listeners can actually text that same to that same number, which is fantastic. So if you want to now text us who that person is that really believed in you, okay, all you have to do is text your comments to 1-833-288-EWTN. That's 833-288-3986. Just give us your first name and how you're listening, followed by who was the person or group or people or different stages of your life, those wonderful individuals that stepped up and really believed in you when no one else did. Maybe people doubted you. Maybe people held you in your past. Just know that if you do text us, message and data rates may apply. Okay, Jerry, who was it for you?
0: Well, yeah, definitely my mom. She was always definitely, you know, a huge cheerleader for me. I would say, you know, my late friend Harvey, I mentioned him. He was very a strong encourager. And, you know, as I was thinking about this and praying about it for today, I wanted to give credit to my bishop, too, John Noonan, who I wouldn't say that, you know, I doubted myself or anything, but it was the kind of the late in life call that God put on my heart, you know, to reconsider the priesthood. And through my application to the Diocese of Orlando, my file was actually put on his desk, and he read through it and he gave it to the vocation director.
1: Nice.
0: Who then I got the conversation going with. So definitely my Bishop John Noonan was someone who really had my back, you know, and believed in me. And here I am, God willing, today, 10 months from today, God willing, my diaconate ordination, and a little over another year for priesthood after that. So you know, there's someone in each of our lives. So Take Two family, who was it? Think about maybe back in, you know, elementary school, grade school, high school, college.
1: Yeah, like a teacher.
0: Mm-hmm. Yeah, a teacher, maybe a coach. Maybe you doubted your athletic abilities and a coach gave you an opportunity. So think about this. Who was there and who really believed in you? You can certainly think of at least one person throughout the course of your life when you ponder back and reflect back on it. And you can say, you know, here is the person or the people who believed in me and really maybe gave me a chance, gave me that encouraging word, gave me that self-confidence to do what I have done throughout my life and be the

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1: 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But get your calls in, get your texts in. We want to hear from you. Hurry and contribute to this beautiful episode of Take Two. Why do we say it's so beautiful? Because you make it beautiful. You don't have to be Catholic to call in. What you have to say and your stories, your lived experiences make a difference. Please step up and help other souls today and tell us who believed in you when no one else did. Maybe there were a lot of people in your life that really mentioned and held you in your past. And you were like, I'm never going to move forward. I there's more to me. I have more gifts, more talents, and I can't anybody see it. And then there's that one person that constantly said to you, you can do it. You are doing so well. You great things are ahead for you. You have great gifts. Could you honor that person today by calling 833-288-EWTN? That's 833-288-3986. And you don't have to be Catholic to call in. So stop what you're doing and really participate in so that we can have a robust discussion about this.
0: Yeah, this is the kind of stuff that movies are made of, you know, these stories of, you know, an encouraging word or if someone gives you a hand up. Maybe someone actually gave you a break of some kind, maybe gave you a job. I remember I can go way back in my radio career. You know, I was actually still in broadcasting school when I got my first radio job. I had a couple months left in my year-long broadcasting school, and I got the opportunity. I was given the opportunity to break into radio, and that was actually 46 years ago. This past May 18th. So maybe you've got a story like that to share. Someone gave you a break in life. Maybe someone gave you a hand up, you know, an opportunity, an encouraging word. So who was it who believed in you? Certainly you can think of somebody. And you know what you're going to do? We always say it, but you're going to encourage the other members of the Take Two family who are listening right now, who might be thinking, you know what? I don't know if this is going to happen to me, if I'm going to get that encouraging word or that person who will believe in me. Well, trust us, folks. Rely on God. Pray to the Lord and let him provide that person in your life. But who was it for you, Take Two family, who believed in you at some point in your life and made you a better person? 833-288-EWTN, 833-288-3986. We'll go to your call starting with Alex in Minnesota when we come back here. So don't go anywhere. Stay with us here on Take Two with Jerry and Debbie.
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7: We need to pray for priests that they have courage and strength to be faithful. 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We all need that extra strength of prayer.
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0: All right, we're looking forward to this conversation today on Take Two with Jerry and Debbie. And of course, you, we need your participation. Talking today about who was someone in your life. Think back over the years, the decades that you have lived, and you can certainly come up with someone who believed in you. Maybe it was a parent, you know, maybe it was a little league coach. It might have been a teacher in high school, maybe a priest, maybe your spouse when you were a little bit down about something in your life, not sure of maybe your career path or, you know, how you were doing as a parent or whatever. And someone really reached out with an encouraging word or a helping hand. Share that with us here. Inspire the world and the rest of the Take Two family at 833-288-EWTN, 833-288-3986. And before we go to the calls, just want to tell you about something here in the EWTN Religious Catalog that you might be interested in. I think you will be. It's a St. Francis bird feeder. It's 12 and a half inches, and your garden will truly be an aviary heaven for all kinds of birds with this beautiful outdoor bird feeder. St. Francis stands with a young deer gazing up at him and two bluebirds perched on his arm and shoulder, and he also holds a lovely potted flower. The base is a receptacle for seeds, and this feeder is designed for hanging or to stand on a flat surface. It's made of a resin stone mix, and it stands, like I said, 12 and a half inches high. 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
1: 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That's 833-288-3986. So you can weigh in on this topic. We already got a text coming in. Tom is monitoring social media, so that is wonderful in the texting. And it came in from Anonymous. It says it was their personal trainer, Jerry. The one that they went and they exercised and had that personal trainer really coach them. And the trainer said, "See, you didn't die." That's always a good thing. You don't want to die when you go to the gym, that's for sure.
0: Right.
1: But yeah, get your texting in or call in, or maybe you could take a few minutes and pull over safely to the side of the road, make your call. So important that we have full participation here. 833-288-3986. Alex is up first from Minnesota on Real Presence Radio. That's the way Alex is listening. Alex, start the discussion for us. Welcome to Take Two.
5: Hi. I was going to say I have three quick ones, and they all are huge. My husband, we've been together for 19 years, married for 13. He's the light of my life.
0: Nice.
5: My grandfather, a devout Catholic, he just passed like 2 years ago, rest his soul. I miss him so much.
0: Mm.
5: And I hope this doesn't sound trite, but I'm going to say it. I had this dream. I'm going to say Jesus himself.
0: Nice.
5: There was years ago, I woke up, I was amazed, this dream that I had, I was nervous, you know, some people, they scroll on their phones, and I was just filled with anxiety, and I had this dream that he appeared, like I was dreaming of being in my bed, and he appeared to me, he put his hand down on my hand to put the phone down, and he gave me a kiss on the forehead and said, "Everything is going to be okay."
0: Mm. Wow.
5: And from then on, I knew everything was going to be okay.
0: Mm.
5: So those are my big three right there. But I had to say the Lord, because he gave me so much renewal in my life. You know, I don't go to church or anything, but I'm a huge follower of Jesus. I listen to you guys all the time. The Catholic religion is beautiful. Judaism is beautiful. I love the rituals of all of it, but I like to keep to myself. So, but yeah, those are my big three.
0: Nice. Yeah, well, what strikes me about your story is that God often encourages us through people. Obviously, you mentioned your husband who's been walking beside you for those 19 beautiful years. Your grandfather left a legacy, you know, that continues even after his passing. We're sorry about you losing him. It sounds like you were very close to him. And, of course, all of that ultimately points back to Jesus, who's the source of every good and encouraging gift. And, of course, you mentioned the dream throughout Scripture. God sometimes uses dreams to strengthen and guide and reassure his people. So that was a great gift. All of these were very special gifts, Alex, that you had.
5: I'm very blessed. I'm a very blessed woman. I've had quite a few dreams like that, and I know that everything that's good that comes into my life is through him. But I've had those two. It's hard to find great, great men in your life. Mm-hmm. And they're just the epitome of goodness. So they were blessed by Jesus too. They are so kind. And sometimes I'm just a mess. Like, I'm all over the place. I'm like a tornado. I have manic depression, but these two guys have settled me in my life. They have come through for me again and again. So,
1: Alex, you know, it's so beautiful that you mentioned the men in your life, including Jesus, right? And I love I love that image. Your husband, your grandfather, you know, those are like what I would call the Saint Joseph kind of models that are in your life. But it was so interesting. You made the comment that you like listening to Catholic radio. You had this mystical encounter with Jesus, and, you know, Jesus told you everything was going to be all right. I'm just curious, are you wanting or longing to even get closer to Jesus, like maybe through the Eucharist or something like that? Because it seems as though when somebody's had... Yeah, go ahead.
5: Yeah, sorry. I like I said, I think the rituals of you know, those religions are wonderful. I can't seem to settle on a church, and I really don't like getting out. I kind of give my all at my job, which is, to me, it's kind of a calling. I work as a dietary aide, and I exert so much energy that by the time I'm done, I just don't really want to go anywhere. But my husband's kind of the same way. We watch a couple services every other Sunday. I have to work every other Sunday. So every other Sunday, we watch like an hour's worth of services on television. Mm-hmm. And I totally been listening to you guys. I mean, for the past, it seems like it's been 3 months already, like a lot. I mean, I was told I can't call, you know, repeatedly. This is the third time I've called. There was a show a couple, like a last week or something. It was about concerts, and I had the best story. I adore this channel. I love EWTN content. I read books. I'm very close to the Lord. I feel He's very much with me, but I don't, you know, sure. I don't want to go to services, I guess. That's
1: right.
5: What it is.
1: Well, and you shared that, and I understand where you're come from is. I just was maybe going to suggest a website to you, because it sounds like you like to maybe consume some good, you know, wholesome content like EWTN, right? So just put this, maybe just mark this down, CatholicsComeHome.org, CatholicsComeHome.org. Now, I know the title of that website sounds, you know, like, oh, it's, well, we're trying to make, you know, Catholics, but they have fantastic videos and resources. I think you'd really just appreciate them. That's all I was saying. I know the fine folks there. I've known them for over 20 years, and it's a really cool website and a lot of material there for you to take in.
5: Excellent. I'll definitely note that. Thank you so much.
1: Absolutely.
0: Yeah, very good. Yeah, we're so glad that you took the time to call, Alex. And sounds like, you know, you've got something going with the Lord, and, you know, we'll be keeping you in our prayers. And as you spend any time in prayer with Him, just please try and remember the Take Two family, if you would, as well, which you're a part of. So there you go.
1: Yeah, and you can always call back for Unscripted and tell us about the concert, okay?
5: Yeah, I probably will, yeah.
1: Okay, good.
0: Right. Thanks, Alex.
1: We hope you will. That's awesome. Did you see we got another text that came in from Betsy, even from Spokane?
0: Yeah, Betsy in Spokane. Listen, by the way, I saw your bishop this morning, Betsy. I was at the U.S. Conference of Catholic Bishops is meeting here in Orlando, and my duty this morning was they have a room set up with altars for the bishops who want to celebrate private masses. They all have a concelebrated mass if they want to go to that, but if they want to celebrate a private mass, they can. So I was assisting them, and Bishop Daly from Spokane came in, and he remembered me from Catholic radio, and also it was great. But anyway, Betsy from Spokane says, I'm listening and watching on YouTube. She says, there are so many people who believe in me. The top three are my mother, Elizabeth Lee Mendocino, my present husband, Jimmy, and Deacon Paul Perrault, who gave me beautiful words of encouragement in our formation class. So Betsy has three people who believed in her.
1: Beautiful.
0: Still do, yeah.
1: And Betsy came in via text. And the way Betsy did it is texted the information to 833-288-EWTN. You can text to that number. You can call to that number. You can get on the show. You can text us. We try to make it very convenient for you. So do what Betsy did and send in a text. Or there is an open phone line because Alex freed it. 833-288-3986. Who believed in you when no one else did?
0: All right, Karen is next in New Jersey, listening today on Sirius XM 130. Hello, Karen. Welcome. Thanks for joining us.
12: Hi. My name is Karen. I live in Monmouth County, New Jersey, and it's my understanding that today the conversation is about someone who made a difference in your life. And my story is I went to St. Michael's Elementary School in Lyndhurst, New Jersey, and the teachers that taught us were the Felician sisters, and Sister Cynthia was my seventh grade teacher, and I was 12, and she's 11 years older than me, and we are still in touch. She helped me get through schooling. My father was alcoholic, and she knew that I had some home problems, and she kind of took me under her wing. And going fast forward, we used to go ice skating at a park in Lyndhurst, and Sister Cynthia and Sister Felicia came and brought us hot chocolate and just were very supportive emotionally, but spiritually, they taught us about the love of God and that we're here to serve each other and take care of each other. And to this day, I think of that. And she helped my husband and I plan our wedding in the church. Wow. And she's in my life today. Tomorrow, I'll be going to take dinner to them at the convent, which they're leaving on June 15th. They're going to their mother house because they're unable to accomplish, to navigate stairs. Mm-hmm. So I love her so much. She's like family. She's like almost like my mother. That's my story.
1: I think that is awesome. I know Lyndhurst very well, Karen. I'm from West Caldwell. So, I have to tell you, in Jersey, we were blessed with so many different orders of nuns that just did a phenomenal job that left an impact. So I can totally relate. You were saying with the beautiful sister that you recognized, it's so wonderful when you can take them past the classroom, past the experience of seeing them at Mass, and then you can truly take them into your family and become friends with them. And that's what you did. And I think it's, yeah.
12: She's my friend. You know what I mean? Like,
1: yeah.
12: We talk to each other. She sends me daily emojis about positivity and lean on God. She's just a wonderful human being. And I don't know what I'll do without her.
1: Oh. Well, you're blessed to have that friendship for sure.
0: Yeah, absolutely, Karen.
12: I know I am.
0: And you know
12: what
0: I?
12: Thank you. You guys are doing a great job.
0: Okay, thanks, Karen. Thank you for the call. I was just going to add, Debbie, that one of the things I find beautiful about her call is that she has that friendship with them now. And obviously, when you're a student, it's a very different
1: teacher-student.
0: And then it becomes sort of like this peer-to-peer friendship. And I think that that's just so beautiful. And, we don't often realize the impact that, you know, teachers, many of us have had religious sisters and priests and brothers, who have been mentors for us as young people. And we don't really realize the impact they've had sometimes until many years later. So,
1: you know, it's interesting.
12: Right.
1: You should say. Yeah. Go ahead, Karen.
0: Oh, you're still here. Go ahead. Yeah.
12: No, it's okay.
1: Yeah. Oh, well, we wanted to hear your final comments, if you had anything else to share with us.
12: Well, you know, the one thing is, I went to Catholic elementary school, St. Michael's, and I went to St. Cecilia's in Kearney High School, and both of the schools have closed, which I think is a crime because Catholic schools make better people of their students, and that's how I feel. And I think it's great disservice to the communities to close Catholic schools.
1: Mm-hmm. Yeah. I would agree. Absolutely. I mean, you want that presence in the community. Absolutely, Karen. Thank you so much for weighing in on this episode today. This was very powerful, and you actually prompted more callers to step up, and they are honoring their teachers. So that's the way we do it, Jer. That's the way we roll here.
0: All right. That's right.
12: Jerry and Debbie, you have a really good job, and you affect a lot of people in a positive way. Keep it up, okay?
0: Oh, thank you, Karen. You're a blessing to us. God bless you, too. Thank you. It's because of you, Karen, and the Take-Two family that this show does what it does each and every day. So thank you for the call. Marty, hang on. We're going to get to you. We've also got Claudio driving through Kansas and Linda in Pennsylvania. And we got a phone line open here today on Take-Two with Jerry and Debbie and you. We're talking about who believed in you at some point in your life. Maybe it was when nobody else, maybe even yourself, believed in you. But someone said something, did something, gave you something, showed you something, maybe modeled something that changed your life. Give a shout out to someone who believed in you. 833-288-EWTN. 833-288-3986. More of your calls in just a moment.
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15: 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This is not a farm in 1880 anymore, Doug. 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
1: Okay, we're asking the question today. This has been a wonderful show so far. Who believed in you when no one else did? You know, a lot of people, you know, move away. They don't want to have anything to do with other people's lives, their past, you know, what's going on, their dreams, their things that they really want for themselves. And they just kind of stand on the sidelines. But then there's that one person or that group of people that say, no, they're like your cheerleaders and you can do it. You can really do some great things in your life. We believe in you. Who is that person? I agree with Jerry. Shout it to the world today. 833-288-EWTN, 833-288-3986. 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
0: All right, well, Betsy in Spokane, thanks for texting back again. She says, thanks, guys. Bishop Daly is awesome. Yeah, I got to see him today, along with many number of our other bishops. Okay, we're going to go back to your calls here, 833-288-3986, 833-288-3986. EWTN. Linda in Pennsylvania tuned in today on Sirius XM 130. Hi, Linda. Welcome.
18: Oh, hi.
0: Welcome. 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
18: 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So I didn't know if you changed the format at the half hour, but thank you for taking my call. 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
0: Oh, thank you.
18: I've been on a very interesting journey with our Lord and Savior. I've been in recovery for 36 years, and when I pray daily with my rosary, I always think of my dear grandmother, who immigrated here at the age of 9 from Switzerland. She went to daily Mass, said the rosary, and regardless of what was happening in my family, she was always there for me. She didn't say much, and she would just tell me to always offer up my pain for the souls in purgatory. I did go to Catholic school, and the nuns were always so kind there. And then, sadly, I kind of got off the beaten road because of addiction in my home growing up. Sadly, my mother had mental health issues, and I just went down the bad road, got in a serious car accident, 18 and a half. My parents basically disowned me because they were just so angry with me. And while I was in the hospital, a Catholic priest visiting his brother, who was a Catholic priest, came to take care of my situation. I was in the hospital for 2 weeks. They weren't sure if I was going to have spinal injuries, which I'm grateful that I didn't, although I've had some issues over the years from a compound spinal fracture. And he was with me throughout my whole life until he was called home, Father Caligari, a Jesuit priest. Mm-hmm. And he helped me so much with issues with particularly my father. And then when I was so blessed to meet my husband, he came from Texas to marry us at the Army Presidio base in San Francisco, California. But prior to that, I ended up, through counseling, went to an eating disorder hospital for 42 days, which was really my addiction. I ran and ran because that helped me get rid of my anger and rage from addiction in my family, which was a generational curse. So I'm blessed to be in recovery for 36 years, although my primary issue is not wanting to eat, although you have to eat every day. I'm 68 years old. I still I'm always praying for protection against any negative thoughts in my head. But Father Caligari would drive from Texas, and he would come to this place in Sierra Tucson once a week. It was the only time it was allowed visitors, for an hour. He did this while I was there for those 4 weeks. So the Lord has really blessed me. And then I came home and decided to take a big risk and go back to college at the age. I graduated with a master's in elementary education at the age of 40. And did my master's by the age of 50, and I just love teaching children.
0: Wow.
18: So if I was left to my own design, God only knows where I would be, but I try to surrender daily to him. I've been very blessed, and those people have been divinely placed in my path.
0: Yes, absolutely. Linda, you have mentioned some very beautiful people here. First of all, I want to just say congratulations, on 36, I think you said 36 years in recovery. That's a tremendous blessing and a real testament to God's grace and to your daily commitment.
18: Amen.
0: So, when you said your thoughts went to your grandmother, so often the people who believe in us, leave a legacy that continues long after they're gone. And you mentioned your grandmother coming to this country as a small child. She faced, I'm sure, a lot of challenges coming here, but the influence that she had on you, and now you, it's no coincidence, that you're praying the rosary every day and your thoughts go to your grandmother, but also hats off to that priest, Father Caligari, and to that teacher who inspired you as well.
18: Know.
0: So, yeah.
18: And they've all passed over now.
0: Mm.
18: So, yes. And those little tiny things that I would do with children were all the things I learned from this dear Mrs. Yeo, was her name, Y-O-H. Dear Mrs. Yeo, just couldn't have her own children. But she was a mother to all of us. She was just a remarkable human being.
1: Well, you know, Linda, it's so interesting. It's coming through loud and clear on the radio, the gratitude in your heart for these incredible people that have been placed in your life by God himself. But, you know, as you were talking, I thought, you know, it's so interesting because we talk a lot about the holy angels, you know, and you have your guardian angel. They all have their guardian angels. And, you know, there's a whole network working behind the scenes in the hidden world, right, to really help us to grow in holiness. And so you have to imagine that the angels were talking to the guardian angels of your grandmother and the priest and the teacher. And it's so beautiful because it's all for the care of you, Linda. It's all for you to be able to be on that strong spiritual path. And I just love that. I love how God works. I love how gentle he is. I love how people say yes and step up and really make a difference in other people's lives like it did it in your life, Linda. And I just thank you so much for sharing. You really inspired. I know it really touched me deeply. I'm sure it touched Jerry and probably thousands of others listening right now. So thank you for stepping up.
18: Well, it was my pleasure. I thank you for taking my call, and all praise goes to our Lord Jesus Christ.
0: Amen. Amen. We join you in that. Definitely. Mm-hmm. Thank you, Linda.
18: Yeah. Well, you do. Keep doing a great job.
0: You always touch
18: my heart every day.
1: Oh. Thanks. We're trying.
0: Yeah.
1: Yeah, thank you.
18: Yeah.
1: Thank you.
18: Well, you do a remarkable job.
1: Oh,
0: thank you so much.
18: Yeah. God bless you guys. Have a great day now.
1: Yeah. You too, Linda. Do you know Claudia? I'm sorry, it's not Claudia. Claudio and Marty dropped off. Okay, if you guys are listening, Marty and Claudio, please call back. We'd love to hear your stories. And one was in Marty was in Indianapolis, and Claudio's in Kansas, driving through Kansas. So please, we'd love to hear from you. So please think about it. Call back because your story matters. So Claudio and Marty, another shout out to you guys. I'm assuming you're both guys. I just want to make sure. You never know these days. I'll tell you, because my husband's name is Marty, and then I have a girlfriend. Her name is Marty.
0: Mm-hmm. Yeah, yeah. So. That is kind of a common name.
1: Yeah,
0: either men or women. Yeah, well, one thing we're hearing throughout today's program is that people often believe in us, you know, during life when we're kind of at a crossroads, you know, when we're sick, recovering, grieving, changing careers, returning to school. So if you have a story, if there's somebody in your life who's believed in you, let us hear about it today at 833-288-EWTN, 833-288-3986. We'll get back to the calls in a moment. We had a text from Diep Nguyen from Louisville, Texas, says, listening on the EWTN app, says, my husband of 17 years, who was also my childhood best friend of 32 years, has stood by me through it all. When others walked away, he never questioned my innocence or wavered in his support. His steadfast love reflects the love of Jesus more than he knows. He may not realize it, but he was the light that illuminated the path God used to lead me back to the faith. Wow. That is powerful.
1: Oh, yeah. Yeah, that was great. Wow. And that came in through texting. So if you'd like to text, if maybe you're super busy today, we understand that. All you have to do is text to that same wonderful number, okay? 833-288-EWTN. That's 833-288-3986. Or you can dial in and be on air with us and we can chat a little bit, and that would be wonderful to get to hear your story. Wow, great participation today, Jerry, and I just hope we have some more. In fact, we do. Let's go to Tom. Tom is in Wisconsin listening on Sirius XM 130. Hi, Tom. Welcome to the program.
19: Oh, yeah. Hi. Good morning. This is Tom. Can you hear me okay?
0: Very well.
19: So you were asking about someone who's really been important in kind of changing or helping you through on certain things. And I want to certainly give a shout out to my mom. Now, she's been deceased for quite a while. But back in the late 70s and early 80s, I was going to college. And while I was going to college, I was working as a nursing assistant, or we called it back then, orderly. And And my mom, who was a retired nurse, thought she'd be, you know, thought I'd be a really good nurse. But I thought I had better ideas. So I went and did other things like being radio and stuff like that. And then finally, around 1990, things, I was at a kind of a crossroads. And so I went back into studies and I went back to college. And I looked at nursing for a career, and I graduated from nursing school in 94. And I certainly attribute mom to that for, you know, really sticking by me and having the confidence in me that she knew how my heart would be and where I would, how, what kind of nurse I would be, you know.
0: Mm-hmm. Well, moms have a way of kind of detecting those sort of things, Tom. And, you know, I love your story because your mom saw something in you before you saw it in yourself, actually. So, like I said, you know, moms, parents can often, you know, they have that gift. As a retired nurse, you know, she probably looked at you, recognized gifts that you were displaying as a nursing assistant, you know, compassion, patience, attentiveness, the ability to care for people when they're vulnerable, things like that. And, you know, she gave you that advice, you know, and you heeded that. You were a faithful, diligent son and heeded that encouragement from your mom. And look what happened. Mm-hmm. Yeah.
1: I love Tom.
19: Yeah, and I never.
1: Go ahead, Tom.
19: I was just going to say I never got really the chance to really thank her for that, and I feel bad about that.
1: Well, you don't have to feel bad because, you know, we truly believe that we have a lot of heavenly support when we do the show. So I feel it so strongly that I feel that so many times heaven is listening and watching, and so you probably just did that right now. So maybe your mom's right there standing next to Jesus going, "That's my son." And that is so cool. I love when adult sons thank their moms. I think it is the most precious thing I hear. That's probably the biggest gift I get, because I'm the mother of two sons, when we do this show, Jerry, is when an adult son thanks their mom. So, Tom, I hope and pray that all of heaven heard you today.
19: Well, I'm sure they did. I'm sure everyone there did.
0: Yeah.
1: Don't you love that, though, when adults, children thank their parents? I love it. Mm-hmm. I think it's so special.
0: Yeah. Anything else you wanted to add, Tom?
19: No, I just wanted to share that story, that how grateful I was to my mom, and she knew me very well. She knew me better than I did. I knew myself.
0: She did,
1: Oh, can I put her in the book, Tom? Do we have her first name?
19: Her first name is Mary.
1: Mary. Oh, well, she lives up to her name.
0: Yeah, definitely.
19: You bet. Absolutely.
1: Yeah.
0: You're blessed, Tom. You were blessed to have a mom like that. And, you know, thanks for calling in and sharing what you did today on the program. I know you've inspired a lot of people.
19: Mm-hmm. Well, thank you.
0: Thank you, Tom. God bless. Wow. Good calls today, Debbie. We're getting there.
1: Oh, yeah.
0: Yeah, we're talking. It's still plenty of time, folks, if you want to get on today's program and give a global shout-out to someone who believed in you at some point in your life and really made a difference. You know, we have a lot of people who, you know, give us a little pat on the back, a little encouragement. Parents always, you know, do that sort of thing. But sometimes it just has a little bit more significance, a little bit more meaning, and a little bit more impact than at other times. So who was someone that you could point to in your life and say, you know what, this person really, really believed in me and helped me out in life, helped me advance to be the person that I am today? 833-288-EWTN, 833-288-3986.
1: And I just want to share, Jerry, about the Bear Wozniak Adventure. It's Saturday night, 6 Eastern Time on EWTN Radio. Bear Wozniak challenges men to deeper conversion and to servant leadership. Wonderful show. We need more of that for men to in servant leadership, understanding conversion, being the St. Joseph's in the world. Bear Wozniak does a great job on the Bear Wozniak Adventure. Okay, Jerry, we both say this. We don't believe in any accidents like with God, right? We don't believe that, right? That we believe that God has a plan and a purpose each and every time we do this show. So this is no joke, and I just love the way God, in a magnificent way, kind of shows off, okay? About 2 weeks ago, this is no joke, Jerry, 2 weeks ago, I was thinking about Lisa Marie in Jersey, okay? She's by the Jersey Shore. I was thinking about her, and I'm like, you know, we haven't heard from Lisa Marie in a while. And Jerry, look who's on the line.
0: Hi, Lisa Marie.
20: Hello, Debbie and Jerry.
1: How are you? No joke, Lisa Marie. I literally was saying to God, I hope she's okay. I hope everything's good. We haven't heard from her in a while. Yeah.
20: Oh, well, this is going to be my early birthday call then. I usually call you on June 20th, but that'll be too soon, you know, because it's the 10th, and I try and space my calls out. So this will be my early birthday call, but I just love the topic today. And then those two people dropped off the line, and I said, oh, maybe the Lord wants me to call today.
0: Good. I think he did, too.
20: So the person that I'm going to talk about, I'm going to try, and you know, when someone's just so larger than life, then I'm going to try and get this in like a minute. His name is Father Henry Kowalczyk. Can you guys hear me okay?
1: Mm-hmm. Oh, yeah.
20: Good. Okay, so Father Henry Kowalczyk. He was born in 1965. I was born about the same time. He passed away in 2020, and I never met him in person, but I met him via the internet during COVID. When he passed away, I clicked on an article about him, and we had so many things in common. He's Polish. I'm Polish-American. He suffered from epilepsy. My granddaughter has, a seizure situation. He wasn't like the greatest of students, but he worked really hard. Like so many things I just really liked about him. And then I had the time to start researching him online. And there's a movie about his life. It's called I Am Fire. And I highly recommend it to everyone. But, Jerry, I think you would especially love it, considering, you know, you're being in the seminary. He was a servant priest of the Home of the Mother. That's the name of the order. And he went from America to Spain. He felt called to do that. And what I learned about him was that he was very enthusiastic about the faith. He's a giant guy, like 6'5", very enthusiastic. A little bit, I'm going to say this affectionately, like klutzy kind of a guy, but just infectious faith, infectious humor. They made him a chaplain at a hospital in Valencia, and he would say that it was the trifecta. He'd leave a patient's room, and he'd put down like the little work order, throw it down on the counter, and say the trifecta, and that meant that he had given the person the sacraments of confession, communion, and anointing. Mm-hmm. And he just loved that they were open to all three of those before they would pass away. I'm trying to think of like other things to just tell you. So why he influenced my life, when he was younger, he felt God calling him to just get rid of absolutely everything that was not of God in his life, mm-hmm. to completely purge himself in his life. And he went into his room and he was like, God, really? Like even these rock and roll CDs? And God was like, uh-huh, get rid of them too. And he got rid of them. And it prompted me, and I'll try and wrap this up. He prompted me to go into like even my little video collection and get rid of all these junky videos, like all the Bridget Jones and everything else that wasn't completely of God. Mm-hmm. I went into my jewelry box and there were some jewelry gifts. I wasn't sure if they were okay or not. Were they like, you know, new agey? I just threw them away. I got rid of everything. And he just so inspired me. His enthusiastic homilies influenced me as a CCD teacher as well. And like I said, I just would encourage everyone to just get to know Father Henry. He's like a good friend to me now. And I review some of his homilies every once in a while to get that extra little jolt. So God rest him, and thank you for letting me share that.
0: Yeah, well, thank you for sharing, Lisa Marie. I actually just did a little bit of a quick search for the movie. I am going to take a look at that. It's called I Am Fire, Father Henry. And what's beautiful is, we often underestimate the power of a holy life. Here's a priest that you never met in person, and I'm sure he never would have imagined that years later someone would be calling a global radio show saying that he was one of the most influential people in her life. And that's how God works. You know, the witness of one faithful person can ripple outward far beyond what they ever see. So
20: True.
1: And I'm so glad you shared it, Lisa Marie, because I marked it down too, Jerry. Same thing. I did the same thing, and I hope that others, you know, view it and see if they can also be inspired by Father Henry. But Lisa Marie, you are so awesome. We want to make sure I put you in the book. We want to make sure we wish you the most beautiful birthday this year.
20: Oh, thank you. I was born in 63, and I'm turning 63, so that's a gift.
1: I love it.
0: Nice, love yeah.
1: It. Very cool. Well, thank you for really blessing and gracing this wonderful episode today. We're learning a lot. We're feeling inspired. We're feeling the gratitude in our hearts. And this is a good thing. You know, there's so much negativity out there, Lisa Marie. We're trying to bring a little positive light to the world.
20: Oh, and this gentleman will do that for you. Go out there and meet Father Henry. Please do it.
0: I'm going to do that. I'm going to check.
1: Me too.
0: Look and see where I can hopefully stream that somewhere. Lisa Marie, thank you so much. I echo what Debbie said. Happy birthday coming up in 10 days, okay?
20: Thank you so much. God bless you guys.
0: God bless you. Thank you so much.
1: That was a beautiful call.
0: Yeah.
1: Okay.
0: Let's get over to Melinda before we end. Melinda, you'll probably be our last caller today, but we're so glad that you will be on with us listening in Lubbock, Texas on Victory Radio. So we got to get to Melinda if we can there.
1: Melinda,
0: there
1: she is.
0: Hi, Melinda. Yeah. Welcome.
2: Hi, how are you all?
0: Doing well. How about yourself?
2: I'm doing perfectly well, thank you. So I had two very influential people in my life early in life. Before I was 15, Sister Mildred Lambert and Sister Mildred Warminski and Sister Evelyn Lambert, God rest their souls, worked to get me a scholarship to go to college. And wow. So I became the first college graduate of my family. Mm-hmm. And came full circle and now working in higher education. And I think of them always. I went to Catholic school, and that's where I started even my Catholic ministry in as a lector coordinator and all sorts of things. So they were very influential, and I thank God for them and all of the opportunities that they allowed me to take in mm-hmm. higher education.
1: Wow.
0: Beautiful.
1: See, our religious sisters do matter, Jerry.
0: Mm-hmm.
2: Well, absolutely,
0: yeah.
2: Yes.
0: Think about what happened, you know, because two religious sisters believed in one young student. You became, I think you said, the first college graduate in your
1: That's
0: family.
1: Right.
0: Now you're working in higher education yourself.
1: Amazing.
0: You talk about paying it forward. You know, how many students have been helped because those sisters took an interest in you? Have you ever thought about that, Melinda? You know, the impact that they...
2: I haven't put it into that perspective, but that makes perfect sense. I just want to really give thanks to the Lord for that and for allowing me to attend Incarnate Word. It was a college then, and now it is Incarnate Word University in San Antonio, Texas. And so because that university has grown, I have a lot of pride in that. So, yes, we'll
0: circle. You really should. That's wonderful. Melinda, God bless you. Thank you so much. Have a beautiful day. God bless you. We so appreciate you listening and taking the time to call in today. And that is indeed going to be the last mm-hmm. call that we have time to get to, Debbie, on the show today. But, wow, I'm sure the Take-Two family, I hope and pray that you have been blessed and impacted by this conversation that we have had today. Tomorrow, our topic is, do you feel like you're at a very low point in life, maybe an all-time low? Debbie, a lot of people are... you know, kind of struggling right now, going through a difficult time in life. We're gonna hopefully give them a little bit of a boost, a little lift up tomorrow, hopefully.
1: Mm-hmm. Absolutely. That's what we aim to do that. So please join in the conversation tomorrow. Thank you to our show team today. We had Matt on the phones, Rich on the controls, and Tom on social media. So thank you so much. Please think about it overnight and call in early because we want to get as many calls as possible to really just shine a bright light into the world. Okay, that'll do it. For Jerry Usher, I'm Debbie Giorgiani. Until tomorrow, have a beautiful and blessed day. We'll see you real soon.

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13: afternoon and welcome to Women of Grace Live. I am Johnette Williams. I am very happy to be with you today. I certainly am. I am so excited because it's Wednesday and that means it's a wacky Wednesday. And we have Sue Brinkman with us today as we do every Wednesday. We call ourselves the Wacky Women of Wacky Wednesday. We talk about all of the strange things that we see going on out there and we never run out of topics. 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And I'm going to tell you all about them right now. You can phone us today. Yes, you can. 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

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So anytime, you know, something just crosses your mind, you can use one of those two means to get your question to us. 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So that means you have to listen every day. And I rather like that idea, to be with you every day. Again, that number for our listener comment line, country code 1-205-795-5773. Well, before we bring Sue on, I want to tell you about so many exciting things that are coming up. I hope you can hear the excitement in my voice, because I got to tell you what, I am so excited. I opened up the website today, and there, front and center, number one in the slideshow, is a graphic advertising a beautiful online webinar that our own wacky woman of Wacky Wednesday, Sue Brinkman, is going to be leading for us. It's called The Battle for Woman's Soul, The Feminine Genius Versus Radical Feminism. Now, I know that many of you are thinking, well, this is just for women, but the answer is it is not just for women. It is not. Men, you can come too. It'll probably help to explain a lot of what you're seeing in secular society, maybe in your job place. Oh, I hope not, but maybe even in your own family. So we want you to come and to join us for this beautiful online webinar that is happening Monday, June 29th at 7:30 p.m. Eastern Time. The title again, the theme, The Battle for Woman's Soul, The Feminine Genius Versus Radical Feminism, being presented by the one, the only, the real Sue Brinkman. So I invite you to check all of that out at our website. The graphic just caught me, you know, it's very striking. And I think that it really depicts, you know, the feminine genius versus the radical feminism all in one image. And you'll see it there. So get on out there and check that out. You can click right on that graphic. It'll take you to a web page where you can sign up and register. So we invite you to do that. Of course, it's listed in the upcoming events too. So that's not in the far distant future, right? That's 19 days away. I am hoping that hundreds and hundreds and hundreds of you will come, because this is an online webinar. And so we can have hundreds and hundreds and hundreds of you. It's a very important topic. It's being delivered by a woman who knows what she's talking about, a woman that has been researching these kinds of things for years and years and years and years, though she's very young, but years and years and years and years. So I invite you to check it all out there. On that very same day, beginning on that Monday, June the 29th, we are beginning our online summer Benedicta Institute course for women, and it is Essentials of Carmelite Spirituality. It's really neat, because here's Sue. She's going to be presenting on this, but Sue is also a third order discalced Carmelite. She's not going to be leading the seminar for Benedicta Institute, but it's kind of neat, because she's got a foot in both camps there, right? I mean, how do you have a foot like in doing New Age research, and then you're a Carmelite? To the core, this woman is a Carmelite. But at any rate, all that being said, this is going to be a wonderful, wonderful opportunity for you. It's being presented by Dr. Donald Wallenfang. He is the teacher for it. This is one of the essential courses that you have to take in order for your certification in Catholic Women's Leadership through the Benedicta Institute. But we always encourage you, if you just want to come for spiritual enrichment, that is fine too. We just want to offer you so many opportunities to come more deeply into union with our Lord Jesus Christ, and to dig into the rich treasure that is ours by way of our own Catholic faith. And when it comes to Catholic spirituality, oh my goodness sakes, I mean, there, treasures upon treasures upon treasures upon treasures to be discovered there. And this course is going to help you attain that through a really introspective look, and I would have to say comprehensive look at Carmelite spirituality, being instructed by Dr. Donald Wallenfang, who is our academic advisor. You can join us for that. You know, I want you to get out there and read about it. Again, you're going to find it listed in the upcoming events. You're going to see it in the slideshow. You can also go directly to the Benedicta Institute website, BenedictaInstitute.com. Benedicta, note it's Dicta. It's for St. Teresa Benedicta of the Cross. So it's the feminine of Benedict, Benedicta Institute for Women, all one word. So I'm hoping that you'll join us for that. I mean, and it just doesn't stop. We've got our annual retreat that's coming up at Malvern,

0: Aided by the Benedicta Enrichment Seminar on Understanding Forgiveness, being presented by Dr. Robert Enright. That begins on July 23rd around 9 a.m., and it's going to run until about 2 in the afternoon the following day, Friday, July 24th. That evening, Friday, July 24th, begins our annual retreat, Finding Balance in an Upside-Down World. I'm encouraging you to come. We've got a beautiful panel of speakers that are going to be presenting to help us, you know, to find that equilibrium. We're living in a time that is off balance in so many ways, right? And sometimes we get a little off balance with it. And sometimes, you know, we're what do I want to say? Splitting hairs on whether or not something is within the Catholic understanding and framework of our relationship with God, or whether it isn't. You know, is this the zeitgeist, the spirit of the age, or is this the Holy Spirit, the Spirit of the living God? We're always trying to figure that out. So we're going to help you do that. Finding balance in an upside down world is the finding emotional balance in an upside down world is the theme itself. So get on out there, check it out, register. It is not too early to register. We want to encourage you, register. We need to have an idea of how many are coming, and you know, seating is limited at Malvern for these big retreats, so as well as for the, you know, the smaller retreats as well. So all that being said, inviting you to check it all out at our website, womenofgrace.com. On the other side of this break, the one, the only, the real Sue Brinkman is going to be with us, and we're going to be getting into it. 833-288-EWTN. That's 833-288-3986 is the way that you can join us. We're going to be right back. Stay tuned.
1: Moses and Jesus looked out on the crowds and saw sheep without a shepherd. 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

0: The words God speaks to Israel in this week's first reading are intended for us as well. The church is the fulfillment of God's covenant promises to Israel, a kingdom of priests and a holy nation. In the church, we've been gathered together as the Israel of God. To borrow St. Paul's phrase, God has made us his own people, the flock that he tends, as we sing in the responsorial psalm. Moses was Israel's first shepherd. With the promised land in view, he prayed that God would raise up a successor so that God's people would not be left as sheep without a shepherd. These same words are used in this week's gospel to describe Jesus' pity for the crowds who are troubled and abandoned like sheep without a shepherd. Israel's shepherds, the Pharisees and scribes, misled the people through their hypocrisy. But God had long before promised that he himself would come and save his sheep, searching over the whole earth where they'd been scattered for lack of a shepherd. Jesus is that new Moses, the new David, the shepherd of God promised by the prophets, a divine shepherd king sent to restore God's priestly kingdom. As Moses commissioned Joshua as his successor, so we see Jesus giving the 12 his power and authority. In God's plan, they are to seek out the lost sheep of Israel first and then bring all the nations back into the fold. Together we have been saved and reconciled to God. As God delivered Israel, he has also made us a kingdom of priests in the church. So we come to the Mass as his sons and daughters to serve our Heavenly Father with gladness, to praise his kindness because it endures forever. This is Scott Hahn for Breaking the Bread.
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3: Tell you what, that music, it gets me every week on Wednesday. Yes, it does, and I hope it gets you too. It kind of puts chills in me. It reminds me when I was a little girl and I saw The Creature of the Black Lagoon. It was the first horror picture I saw. I was way too young. I was terrified. So probably about 20, 30 years ago, I watched it again. It was so hokey. It was so hokey. Do you remember it, Sue?
4: Do you remember that? I remember those movies. There, King Kong was the one that terrified me. King Kong. I looked out my window the night after I saw it. I swore I saw King Kong's head rising up out of the horizon and started screaming my guts out, "Mommy, King Kong's coming!" So that was the end of me being able to watch those kind of movies for a while.
3: Yeah, I had nightmares about The Creature of the Black Lagoon probably until I was well into my late teens. I mean, it terrified me. It was really bad. So that's when I decided, hey, you need inner healing for this. You should watch this again. And I saw how hokey it was, and I thought, oh, my goodness.
4: Inner healing
3: Yeah, I mean, totally off topic here, but we'll get around to our topic in just a second. But the fact of the matter is, you know, it shows the power of the imagination, doesn't it? And in a certain way, everything is so realistically depicted now that we don't have to use our imagination in the same way. So but for the sake of children, if you and I were horrified by those two movies back in the 50s, dare we say when it was, if that was the case, then the fact of the matter is, these that are so realistic must absolutely be that much more devastating to children. So we've got to be so careful on what we allow our children to view. I don't know what my parents were thinking when they let me go see that movie, because I was way too young for that. But anyway, I went with a neighborhood girl who sometimes babysat me. But anyway, that's all beside the point. How are you, Sue?
4: In that time, that was state of the art.
3: Yes, it was.
4: That was state-of-the-art type stuff. And now it is, you see it, you look at these chainsaw murder films that our dear kids are being, you know, Freddy Krueger and all this kind of stuff. I can see why they can get so traumatized by that stuff, all this blood and guts and chiller, and like we had more, ours was more of a thriller. It was more suspenseful. You didn't see a lot of blood, really. The Creature of the Black Lagoon, I mean, well, I don't know. King Kong picked up a lady in his hand, right? But he didn't eat anybody or anything like that. I mean, I don't know what the creature did. But you know what I mean? Like, he didn't really. He just carried her up to the top of the Empire State Building. She's up there dangling up there. It's like, oh, my goodness. But anyway.
3: How are you, Sue?
4: I'm fine. I'm absolutely fine. I love that music, though. Every time I hear it, it makes me laugh. I always think the same thing. How did I end up here? Why is it that music when I come on the air? Why is it my music playing for someone else, you know?
3: Well, let me just say it's not a personal statement about you, Sue.
4: Thank you.
3: It's a statement about the topic. And we've already got a caller, so I want to give everybody our number, 833-288-EWTN. That's 833-288-3986 is the way that you can join us live here on Women of Grace Live. Listen, I want you to tell us about this wonderful, wonderful webinar that's coming up on June the 29th, which is a Monday in the not-too-distant future, at 7:30 p.m. Eastern Time, that you can register for, everybody, at our website, womenofgrace.com. Tell us about it.
4: Oh, I'm excited about this one, Janet. This is going to open your eyes to the history of radical feminism and where it comes from. And I'm just going to give you a hint.
3: Okay.
4: It doesn't come from people who love women and want to fight for their rights. That's only a fraction of the picture. Where that actually comes from is pure evil. Mm-hmm. And you're going to find that out in the course of that webinar. In fact, I was shocked when I was doing the research for it. And I take my hat off to Dr. Carrie Gress. She was somebody that I referenced, you know, in this particular webinar about that. But I also get into the feminine genius and why the feminine genius is the perfect antidote to that evil.
3: Yes.
4: That is so embraced by people who are involved in radical feminism really have no idea. A lot of them have no idea where that actually came from. But the receptivity of ours, the sensitivity, the generosity, the maternity, how these are so perfectly aligned to fight the radical feminism of our time and the evil that's behind it. So it's very, very important thing to understand. This is going to come to a much deeper level of understanding about the whole battle between women. And it is a battle between women. It's a battle between us and them, in a way, if you think about it, those of us who love being feminine and those of us who do not, or who espouse a more radical form of what women's rights are all about. We want women's rights, too. We're fighting for them, too. But we don't think that means absolute sexual liberation and all the other things that they attribute to it. So I think it's going to be very eye-opening. For a lot of people, and I invite you to come and attend. We can have a good Q&A session afterward, I'm sure, and talk about it and really get much more deeply into that subject of radical feminism and the feminine genius as well. And why we're so desperately needed.
3: Let me remind all of you again that this webinar is taking place on June 29th, 7:30 p.m. It's an online event, so we can accommodate hundreds and hundreds and hundreds of you, and we hope that we do. Because I think, Sue, what's going to happen is that you're also going to give people insight on how to approach individuals who are of that ilk, but it also will help to explain why sometimes in the conversations it doesn't get very far, because it really is an ideology. It really has... It is even, I would even say that it could be called its own religion. The people are that invested in it. It's a belief system that is layer upon layer upon layer of tenets, you know, beliefs, just like we have tenets in our faith, doctrines that they ascribe to that are sacrosanct. Absolutely sacrosanct. So I'll tell you, friends, it's going to be well worth watching. And if you're a parent and you're going through a struggle with one of your children over this very issue, and you're looking at your daughter and you're wondering what happened to her, you might find out what happened to her, but you might also find out tools that you can use to be able to speak in a way that is going to be beneficial for her. So that's coming up. I'm eager for it. I can't wait. I'm going to be there, of course. So I'm asking you to check it all out at our website. website, womenofgrace.com, and to check out the Benedicta Institute while you're at it. Because, you know, Sue, I know that you could wax eloquent for hours on Carmelite spirituality, but it really is the way that helps us to progress great, great, great distances in our life of union with our Lord Jesus Christ.
4: Exactly, because it leads us to complete surrender to mm-hmm. the Lord. And once you do that, you become like a Trojan horse, Janet. You know, on the outside, you look like one thing, look weak and whatever on the outside, but in the inside, you're filled with all the power of God because you've abandoned yourself to him with that great confidence of Therese. To say, I know you'll never abandon me. I know you're here with me every moment. And I know that you will supply for me everything that I need. And that kind of confidence is really what develops over time in Carmelite spirituality. Carmelite spirituality is for people who don't want to just go to Mass on Sunday. We want to know God. We want the scoop on him. And we want to get close to him. We want him to be our friend, our spouse. And it's a deeper, much deeper dive into the interior life.
3: Yeah, it really is. I've been telling everybody on radio here, Sue, about the Therese study that I'm working on and the collaborative effort, really, because the teachings for the Therese study are all teachings that you've done, that you did for us at the Benedicta Institute Enrichment Seminar, actually, a couple of years back. And I'll tell you what, this is going to, it's really kind of like a primer in Carmelite spirituality. So I'm so eager for that to happen. And Sue is so knowledgeable in so many areas, and we're so blessed to have her as part of our Women of Grace staff, but as well with our Women of Grace outreach through radio and through her blog. So I want to remind you about her blog. Get out there to womenofgrace.com, and you can just click on blog. You'll see the New Age blog there. 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And she's always writing stuff for us. But listen, Scott has been on the line holding so patiently. This is a man who understands that virtue. He's been waiting since the beginning of the show here, and he's in Portsmouth, Virginia, listening via the EWTN app. And Scott, we're so happy you're with us today.
5: Yes, my question was a simple one. Is it okay for Catholics to believe that UFOs are demons?
3: Well, Scott, thank you for that question. That's something that's been in the news recently for all kinds of reasons, some of which are not very happy reasons. But nonetheless, here we are. So, Sue, do you want to address Scott?
4: The church has never said that there's no such thing as aliens. They never said that. In fact, we have blogs on that, on extraterrestrials and that sort of thing, and what the church has said. It has a very measured position on that. As far as whether or not demons can mimic them, of course they can. Demons are preternatural beings. They can disguise themselves as anything they want to do. They have that kind of power. So, yeah, they could definitely do that. You could say that. You could say that demons are those that are appearing as aliens. They could very well be demons. That's true. But like I said, the church has really not come out and condemned the whole idea of UFOs and aliens. They have not done that at all. And of course, the church is actually very scientific. We don't get credit for that. In the early days of our civilization, it was the Catholic Church that was educating everybody. We were the scientists there. And I don't know how we got off track there, or how we are misrepresented nowadays. But they watch this stuff very, very carefully. We have our own observatory, the Vatican Observatory, and scientists that work for this, but always with an eye toward the faith and toward the Lord. I think it's to say that all aliens are demons, I don't know that it would go that far, but I will go as far as to say that demons can definitely mimic them and appear to be aliens. So that, I know, it complicates it, but you know, that's the world we live in. And the supernatural world that we live in, that demons are capable of that because of being preternatural beings.
3: Does that help you, Scott?
5: Yeah, I think that was a real good point. I framed my question based on a presupposition that their aliens did exist, but Sue gently corrected that. So that was very good. So, no, I get it.
3: Thank you, Scott. That was a very good question, and we thank you for it. So, you know, it would probably be helpful for you once again to explain what a preternatural creature is. I know that we've talked about it in the past, but we've always got new listeners listening. So why don't you make that distinction for us again so that we understand supernatural, preternatural, and just plain ordinary natural?
4: Right. So God would be supernatural. He's the only supernatural being, would be God. And next would be the preternatural beings, and that's angels. And demons are angels. They are angelic creatures. They have enormous intelligence, tremendous strength. This is, and when I say enormous, I'm talking about beyond what we can even imagine as human beings. Their intellect, their strength, their ability to move. They move at the speed of thought. They're just fantastic beings. The very first chapter in my book, Fight Like a Catholic, is about that. Who is Satan? Is what I write in that book. And Satan is a preternatural being. And in that chapter, I describe exactly what all the powers are of a preternatural being. And once you understand that, you will never again think that a medium can call up your deceased Uncle Joe. You'll never again believe that you can go to a psychic and find out your future, because you will find out that preternatural beings are capable of doing all of those things. All of those things. The angels do it, of course, to serve God and in good ways, and the devils use those exact same powers to destroy the kingdom of God on earth. And what he's trying to do is destroy us. He is the destroyer, is how I refer to him as the destroyer. No matter what he's doing for you, he could be making you, putting you at the top of the world, giving you all the wealth and power you've ever wanted, but he will one day pull that rug out from under you and you will crash and burn. And what he often likes to do is wait until you get so high and feel yourself so invincible. That's when he wants to strike. Why? Because he wants to have maximum suffering. That's what this being is, that we see being presented in the media as, you know, some fluffy thing that, oh, he's your friend, he can help you. No, he can't. He's a destroyer. He is a destroyer. You need to stay away from that. And any kind of shows that deliver them that way, unfortunately, it's mostly to our youth that those movies and video games, and video games are loaded with all kinds of satanic stuff, by the way. But anyway, that's a preternatural being. It has extreme powers. But of course, supernatural is above that. Mm-hmm. So you can imagine the power that God has. I love to read about that, the power that God has. There's a great book, Theology and Sanity. I'm reading it right now by Frank Sheed. If you really want to delve into that, what kind of power God has and who he is, Theology and Sanity by Frank Sheed. It's a tremendous book. He is infinite existence. He's all-powerful, all-knowledgeable. He just has all of that. It didn't start anywhere and doesn't end anywhere. He just has it. Incredible stuff. Incredible stuff. But, you know, I think it's interesting. I find it very, very interesting. And it helps me to see my world, I think, in a more complete way, because the supernatural is part of our lives as being the faithful here. We accept the supernatural into our lives. There's a lot of people who don't want anything to do with it. Yeah. They don't want to talk about God or angels or anything like that. They don't want that. Only as like in a movie to entertain themselves, but not personally. I hope that helps.
3: I'm going to have to look for that book, because I've got a Frank Sheed collection of books here at home. And, Sheed and Ward Publishers from years ago, Maisie Ward was his wife, just published fantastic, fantastic spiritual books. So, you know, I want to encourage all of you, get out there. Some of them have been reprinted, of course, but a lot of them have not, but you can still find them like in used bookstores, and that's where I got the majority of mine. But I'm not sure I have that one. I'm going to have to look and see. Otherwise, I'm going to go out and get it. Is it newly reprinted, Sue, or is it an old book?
4: No, it's an old book, Theology and Sanity. I bought it on I guess a Thrift Books website, one of those websites that offers you out of print books and that sort of thing. And Theology and Sanity is the title of it. And, you know, I got the book from Thrift, and it was signed by Frank Sheed.
3: No kidding. No kidding.
4: It's actually signed by him.
3: That is so cool. Oh, my gosh.
4: He's a philosopher. He really delves into it. Yeah. But he will open your eyes to God in a way that will just thrill your soul. It just thrills me to read that book.
3: Well, you know, I'll tell you, one of the authors that they actually discovered and made great is Carol Hauslander, you know. So Sheed and Ward published all of her. Anyway, I am already out here looking. So there it is. But all that being said, I'm eager for all of you to stay tuned and to be with us. And talking about angels, listen, I want to send you out there to EWTN, to the website at EWTN, EWTN.com. 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And I'm encouraging you to get a copy of it. 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You won't regret it. Get Sue's book, Fighting Like a Catholic, the first chapter, all about it. All right, we're coming right back. We want your questions. 833-288-EWTN. 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
6: I'm Rebecca Anderson, and I'm joined here in studio with Dan Kennedy. I'm his co-host of Life Talk Northwest. And this is your Catholic radio station. It's family friendly. It's always the truth. It might be challenging to hear the truth. You know, what I heard on Sacred Heart Radio was difficult at times. But again, we follow a faith that is the magisterium, and it's got tradition and the Word of God and the sacraments. And so we're a full meal deal here being Catholic.
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7: 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Mm-hmm. 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
6: Mm-hmm.
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3: Well, welcome back, everybody. 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I'm Johnette Williams. 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And let me tell you a little bit more about it. 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Michael, Gabriel, Raphael, they're the archangels. 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So I encourage you to get a copy of that book. But I want you to get out there too and to get Sue's book, Fighting Like a Catholic. That's available for you. Sue, you can tell us everywhere. We might have it at Women of Grace. I'm not 100% sure, but I think we might.
4: I think we do. We have it at Women of Grace. We have it at EWTN, and Amazon, of course, has it. It's okay. Fight Like a Catholic.
3: Well, there you go. Yep. So that gives you all kinds of options, folks, on how you can get a copy of that book. And I do want to tell you that Theology and Sanity, that Sue just mentioned, is also, it looks like it's been reprinted. And, you know, it's out there on, I'm checking out Amazon right now. I'm looking for a hard copy from the old times, but I'm not finding it. I just have to do more research. Anyway, we want to get you on the air with us today, and the way that that happens is by you giving us a call, 833-288-EWTN. That's 833-288-3986 is the way that you can join us. We're looking forward to talking with you about the weird and the wacky, and our phone lines are open. Matthew Gubensky is eager to take them. Tom Price is actually in today for Pedro Quiles. He is going to be collecting your text messages, and you leave those text messages for us at the same number as the online number, 833-288-3986. EWTN. So what do you have for us, Sue? You always have a topic you want to get into.
4: I actually have a couple of them today, and both on two different subjects. But the first one is, should you name your guardian angel?
3: Oh, that's it. We're talking about guardian angels, right?
4: Yeah, there we are. And, you know, people like to do that. They like to name their guardian angel. But according to the church, we're told that, and this is in the Directory on Popular Piety and the Liturgy, that the practice of assigning names to the holy angels should be discouraged.
3: Ooh, okay.
4: Except in the cases of Gabriel, Raphael, and Michael, whose names are contained in Holy Scripture. And I went looking for, okay, well, why is that teaching like that? And I found something that had been written by a man by the name of Jim Gontis, who's a director of religious education in the Diocese of Harrisburg. And he gave such a nice, succinct, down-to-earth answer. He said, we should not try to name our guardian angels. God knows their names. We don't and won't. At least until heaven. Assigning a name to someone implies a claim of authority by the one doing the naming over the one being named. Parents name their children. People name their cats. Children don't name their parents, nor do cats name their people, as far as he knows. Then he goes, we don't have authority over our guardian angels. Rather, God has given them a certain authority over us. So this is a matter of authority. Again, you have to watch that. We talked about it several weeks ago when we were discussing deprecatory and imprecatory prayer. You have to be so careful that you have authority as it's dictated by the church, not as you reason it to be. It should be that the church has laid down that you're supposed to do. Now, we really want to do this is because you don't want to be calling up something. You might have named it something, and you're calling up a demon by he might decide to answer that or whatever. You got to be very careful about that. And there's a lot of phony angels out there in the New Age. That's a whole cottage industry in the New Age. You have angel intuitives, right? They claim to be able to converse with your angelic and ascended master realms. To angel readers, they rely on psychic powers or angel cards to reach entities that they claim are angelic. And all of this stuff can lead you into the wrong places. So you should be very, very careful about that, number one. Angels don't exist to tell you the lottery number that you're going to win on this week. That's not what they're here for. Angels exist solely to do the will of God, not to be at the beck and call of psychics or the turn of a playing card. So they're a great, great gift to us. And all you need to do is to just say, my dear angel, please help me. And he's right there. He's right there. Angel, help me. You don't really need to have a name for him. I have like a little nickname for him. But I've never named him. I've never named my angel. But I know a lot of people have done that. And we continually get that question here. Is it okay if I do it? And my recommendation is to not do it. If the church is saying that this should be discouraged, don't do it. Just stay away from it. I always said that listen to the church. They know more than you do. And it doesn't matter who the Pope is and if you agree with him or not. None of that matters. This is Jesus' church. And if he's saying don't do this, don't do it. That's the way I look at things like that. So don't name your guardian angel. Refer to him as my angel.
3: I'm looking for a passage. Let's see if I can find this. You know, I'm looking for a passage that St. Paul wrote to Timothy, and I'm not really, yeah, here it is. Yeah, good. So the reason why I want to read this is because years ago, this was a fad. This was something that was really circulating around, and unfortunately, it was circulating around a lot of charismatic circles, where you should name your guardian angel, to go ahead and name, you know, pray and ask the Lord to reveal to you what the name of your angel is, and then people were doing that, naming their angels. And it's not a good idea to do that. And, you know, the fact of the matter is, when you were talking about the New Age, and you were talking about these psychics, and these mediums, and these angel intuitives, and all this stuff, people have spent hours and hours, years and years, you know, getting all involved in this false religion. It's not, I mean, it is a belief system. I don't even like to use the word religion in reference to some things that are so ridiculous. But that is exactly what they've done. And when you talk about, you know, we do know that there are men involved in that, but the fact of the matter is it's mostly women. And this is what Paul writes to Timothy, and it's under the heading in this particular Bible, Godlessness in the Last Days. He says this, you must understand this. Now, this is Paul talking to Timothy. You must understand this, that in the last days, distressing times will come. People will be lovers of themselves, sounds like today, lovers of money, boasters, arrogant, abusive, disobedient to their parents, ungrateful, unholy, inhuman, implacable, slanderers, profligates, brutes, haters of good, treacherous, reckless, swollen with conceit, lovers of pleasure rather than lovers of God, holding to the outward form of godliness but denying its power. Avoid them. And here at verse 6, for among them are those who make their way into households and captivate silly women, overwhelmed by their sins and swayed by all kinds of desires, who are always being instructed and can never arrive at a knowledge of the truth. And that's what's happening. There's all of this instruction. There's all of this kind of, false spiritual education that is out there in the occult sector that people are spending tons of money on, tons of time on, and thinking that they're acquiring some esoteric knowledge and wisdom. And really, it's nothing. It's sawdust. It's absolutely nothing. They're searching for the truth, spending monies on seeking it, but seeking in all of the wrong places and never arriving at a knowledge of the truth, because truth has a name, and that name is Jesus Christ. He is the way, the truth, and the life. So anyway, when you were talking about that, I thought, you know, how many women have gotten trapped in this nonsense, Sue? Men too, but women just have a propensity for this nonsense.
4: I think we're more spiritual. We're just more spiritual. We're more open. We're more receptive to that. And I think that sometimes it can work against us. And we have to be very, very careful about it. Like you're saying, you just don't be calling upon, you know, beings, preternatural beings, because you don't know who's going to answer you.
3: That's
4: right. Yeah, you have to be very, very careful about this. And like I was saying, angels, that's the whole cottage industry. And their idea of what angels are is so far from real angels. We were just discussing that, the powers of preternatural beings. Why would you want to reduce an angel from that preternatural being with all of those powers into a garden fairy, which is generally what they are?
3: Right.
4: They're just, you know, happy little creatures who are sitting there waiting for you to ask them to, you know, please grant me the love of my life. And I need some money. Could you get me, you know, a couple million dollars?
3: Yeah. Yeah. To be manipulated. Really? Yeah. To manipulate
4: exactly.
3: for our own wants, our own desires, our own pleasures, and our, you know, own sphere of influence. I mean, it's nuttiness. But you know, like you say, it's a cottage industry, and it's a billion-dollar industry, billions and billions
4: yes.
3: of dollar industry at this point in time. When you consider how this has moved into the mainstream and how it is heralded and trumpeted in every retail endeavor, name it. You know, it doesn't matter if it's makeup or clothing. I mean, there it is. It's right out there for you. And you know, people just, you know, applaud all this and they think they're enlightened. That's they
4: do. They do. They publish
3: They're
4: the messages.
3: Brilliant.
4: I've looked at them, and the messages go on and on and on and on. And you can read the message from one website and go to one of the other ones, and they almost sound exactly alike. It's all a bunch of platitudes. It's not really telling you anything in particular, but people just hang them. Oh, Michael just gave another message to Susie Stargazer, you know, and everybody runs over to the website. So, I mean, it's almost like a little cult following, you know, of these false prophets and false messages. But the problem that I get from that is that what if that person does want to turn to God? They're not going to understand the voice of their shepherd, because their mind and their heart and their spirit is so filled with false voices.
3: Yeah.
4: Like, how do they find the true one there? And I pray for them, as which we have to do, because it can lead to not only great confusion, spiritual confusion, but really to great spiritual danger. They're putting themselves in enormous danger by doing stuff like this.
3: Yeah, they got to get cleaned out. You know, I mean, basically, you know, there has to be a reorientation. Paul talks about that in Romans 12, you know, verse 2. Do not be conformed to this age, but rather be transformed by the renewal of your mind, so that you might know what is good, true, and perfect, right? What is God's will. So, it's a renewal of the mind. So there has to be a re-education. And God, of course, he can do all things. He can clean you out all at one time and just dump this knowledge into you, but it typically doesn't happen that way. I mean, it's a divesting process. I got to say this, it's a deliverance process.
4: I do believe that. I really do. And you got to be so careful and you've got to ask questions. Mm-hmm. We have to be a little bit more skeptical of some of the stuff that we see online. And I just so appreciate the questions we get. We just got one a couple weeks ago now about this new Chinese form of exercise. That's what they're calling it, is Baduanjin. And is it harmless for Catholics or does it have any religious implications? Now, that is a good question. Mm-hmm. That's what we need to be asking about some of these things, because Baduanjin is a form of Guizhang. That has been practiced in China for nearly 1,000 years. It's deeply rooted in the spiritual and philosophical foundation of Taoism, Buddhism, and traditional Chinese medicine. But, right now it's become very popular because there was a recent Fox News Digital article about these clinical trials showing that 10 minutes of practicing this can lower your blood pressure without medication. And that's in people with stage 1 hypertension. So that drew a whole bunch of attention to this. Now everybody wants to do it. And when I describe it in the blog that I write about it, but it's kind of a mixture between Tai Chi and Baduanjin and Qigong. And it's like slow movements combined with breathing and meditation. And what you're focusing on doing is balancing your internal energy. Like for those who don't know what Qigong is, that's a Chinese exercise. It's an exercise system that focuses on attracting qi or life force energy from the universe. And you pose yourself in different positions. And they believe that Qigong can help to regulate the body's qi, which doesn't exist, and in the mind also through the meditation processes. So meditation is a very big part of this. But we're not meditating on God, and you can't substitute God into that, which is what people try to do. Even though health organizations have tried to adapt Baduanjin to secular health regimens, its core philosophy remains fundamental to that practice. And you need to be really careful getting involved in some of this stuff, because you could, if you're your instructor, depending on how deeply they get involved in this stuff, begin to lead you to get more and more involved in it. That's where the dangers really come from. You're going to start to be, there's Buddhist, there's Shaolin influences in it, Hindu influences in it. And it's actually the 8 movements that make up Baduanjin come from 2 Taoist figures who are known as the 8 immortals in Taoist mythology, which are said to possess magical powers. So you got to look into stuff like this. And I just applaud people who will just ask the question. What is this, and is it okay for me to do it?
3: Yeah.
4: And I think the Holy Spirit was active in that person by giving them that little impulse to say, you should check this out before you do it. And they do. And you can always come to us, newage@womenofgrace.com, and we will answer your questions.
3: Yeah. Yeah, that's what Sue does, is to do all of the research on this, to answer the questions that you send in to us, and also to do her own research on areas that are always springing up, because they're constantly springing up. But, Sue, here's the interesting thing. They have done studies on people who practice Christian prayer, people that, meditate on sacred scripture, people that pray the rosary in a meditative fashion, and they found the same results. The blood pressure is lowered and all of this stuff. So the question is, why do we rush off to all of these, esoteric things? Why do we rush off to all of these basically occult rooted things instead of doing that which God has given us to do, which helps us so much? I always like to point out to our listeners about praise. I did some research on praise and gratitude because I had a little suspicion about it in a positive sense, that there is a physiological response to praise and gratitude. And the fact of the matter is there is a physiological response to praise and gratitude. The happy hormones are released when we're praising and thanking God. Conversely, when we're brooding, ruminating, just thinking about everything that's wrong and everything that's miserable, getting ourselves into a real snit over things, then what ends up happening? We release the unhappy hormones and we begin to create neural pathways in our brain that are like ruts in a road and naturally take us in a certain direction whenever there is a stimulus that is similar to something that triggers, unhappy thoughts. So the fact of the matter is we've got to be so careful about this stuff. And I think about the marvelous way in which God's created the human person. So, we have through the teachings of the church and sacred scripture, what it is that we need. We don't need to be looking in all kinds of places for stuff that can only trip us up and lead us down very unhappy pathways in the end.
4: Exactly. We're giving into the curiosity about the exotic.
3: Right.
4: This is so different from what we know. Let's go to the East and look for the, and that's really been going on for at least 100 years now, especially in the areas of physical fitness and that sort of thing. They just like that. It's different and it's very attractive to them. So they start to get involved in it. And one thing leads to another. Before you know it, they're embracing some of these practices and some of these belief systems. So syncretism is alive and well in our day and age, especially when it comes to exercise. And like you were saying about the Catholic prayer, no one ever talks about that, especially the praise and worship. I live in a very hilly place in Pennsylvania, very hilly. When I go out for my walk, some of those hills, I call them screamers, because that's what my thighs feel like when I'm trying to get up those hills. You put on praise music and watch how quickly you get up those hills. Because it really does release those endorphins in that body, that it just strengthens you. It just lifts you up. And I'm thinking of CeCe Winans and some of her songs and that I have on my Spotify. And I'm able to get up those hills without stopping. I try to, not have to stop halfway up the hill. But really, it does the exact same thing. Only that's not exotic enough.
3: That's right.
4: Don't add. The Christian stuff is not exotic enough. And let's not get too into the Christian stuff with the media. They really want to promote things that are not Christian. Why? Because they don't like Christian morality. That's all about with them. They just don't want the morality. But yes, it's absolutely true that we can get the same thing by doing exercise and playing Christian music and that sort of thing and meditating on the Lord and praying your rosary. I mean, Pope John Paul II was always walking with his rosary and praying it. It's a beautiful thing to do. You don't need all this exotic stuff. And this is how Satan operates. He knows he can dangle these glittery things in front of you and you're going to go after them. We're supposed to reject the glamour of Satan, right?
3: Yeah. Well, two things. Number one, isn't that what got Eve into trouble in the first place, right? The exotic, right?
4: Yes.
3: So it really is part of the fall in that sense. Though the original sin came through Adam, what was used was this baiting of the curiosity, which takes me to Father Benedict Groeschel of Happy Memory. And in his very good book called A Still Small Voice, which, friends, is still available for you. You should get a copy if you don't have it. He talks about something. And he talks about, it's okay to have a healthy curiosity, right? You want to find out more about God. You want to find out about, why does the engine actually make the car run? You want to find stuff out, right? Or how on earth do I actually fix this problem? So that's healthy curiosity. But he talks about a morbid curiosity. And I love the use of that word. It's kind of like you're exotic. And if you put them together, a morbid, exotic curiosity, it takes us into nefarious places, right? Just the word morbid itself is morbid, and that's what he's talking about. It's a curiosity that leads us in directions we ought not to go. And generally speaking, as human persons, we know when we're headed down that path because I think there's a visceral response. Don't you think, Sue? Something comes up in us?
4: I do. So it just does. There's like something, you just start to feel uncomfortable.
3: Mm-hmm.
4: Something's off. You feel
3: that's
4: like something is off. And I always say that it's a check in the spirit from the Holy Spirit. And I think that's what prompts most of the questions that come into us. People just think, they encounter something and say, you know what? Maybe I should just check with them about this. And that's really where that's coming from. Yeah, I do believe it. I do believe that we are warned. I believe our angels help to warn us
3: right.
4: and give us signals that something is off. And then it's up to us and how docile we are to the Lord to respond to those little signals and to go ahead and just check it out. So what if it means, you know, you have to wait a couple of days to decide whether or not to engage in a certain exercise or whatever? It's worth it. The wait is worth it. You'll learn more about it, and you'll be more more inclined in the future to hear those little impulses. Every time you give in to them and you put aside your curiosity, you get a little stronger at them.
3: That's right. Absolutely. Well, Sue, thanks for a great program. It was wonderful. So informative as usual. And friends, we thank you for listening to us right here on Women of Grace Live. We're with you Monday through Friday at this same time on this same station, discussing issues of importance to your life and your faith, encouraging you to get out to our website, womenofgrace.com. Sue's blog is there. 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And of course, don't forget about the webinar. That is June 29th, Monday evening at 7:30 p.m. Eastern. 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We're going to be back with you again tomorrow. God bless you now. Bye-bye.
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15: We have another call. 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
15: And what is your question?
16: We just buried another young brother. 59 years old, another sudden death. It breaks our heart because we were a family of 12. Now we're down to 6. All sudden deaths. Now my sister just called me, dear mother. She has a husband in a nursing home who's 80 years old with Alzheimer's disease. She was really crying tonight because he's failing so fast. And you know, sometimes it makes her wonder why she lost her brother so full of life, and her husband, who is 80. Mother, I told her to turn your program on because you've always lifted my spirits. I told her to listen to you because we don't know why. Only God knows why.
15: Well, I think it's natural for people when you have someone young or middle-aged die, and then you see somebody, you say, well, they're old. But see, that, we're thinking the thoughts of man, see? We would give the Lord great honor and glory if we could say, Lord, I don't know why. I don't understand, but I trust you. Oh, he's so happy when you say that. You can trust the Lord. Whenever he calls, whatever time he calls, whoever he calls, you can trust.
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17: This is a Messy Family Minute with Mike and Alicia Hernan. Some people are down on setting goals, saying, what's the point? We make a plan and then it fails. 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Failure is actually part of the learning process. Everyone is going to fail. The question is, what do we do with that failure? Failure teaches us what not to do, how to overcome adversity, and sometimes what our limits are.
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23: 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Father Ricardo is a priest and parish pastor in the Archdiocese of Detroit. He also serves as a consultant to the Archdiocesan Department of Evangelism, Catechesis, and Schools. Father Ricardo completed his graduate studies at Sacred Heart Major Seminary in Detroit and the Gregorian University in Rome. He was ordained in 1996. This episode is entitled, RCIA for Catholics Number 7, Hope. Today's show is program number 752. And now, here's Father John Ricardo. We hope you enjoy.
24: As I was thinking about tonight, the beauty of doing something like RCIA for Catholics is we don't have to worry about getting everybody prepared for Easter because you're already Catholic. So it leaves us with a tremendous amount of flexibility as to what it is that we want to cover. And there are obviously an abundance of topics that we can cover. And particularly when things happen in the news, either in the secular world or in the church, we're able to respond in a way. Given that, and given that this is the season of Advent, what I feel like the Lord was asking me to reflect on tonight with all of us is the virtue of hope. That's what I want to do. I want to look at hope. I want to choose the topic in part because, as I'm sure many of you are aware, Pope Benedict just issued his second encyclical. His first one was on love, entitled God is Love. His second encyclical is on hope. Anybody had a chance to read it? It's not long. It's all of 40 pages downloaded on the internet. It's incredible. And again, the gift of Benedict, I got to be careful because these are recorded. Unlike John Paul, who I love greatly, is Benedict's really easy to understand. Not always. I mean, he's not, you know, light. But he is very accessible. And the man has a great grasp on what's going on in people's lives. And I think he's writing this in many ways.

I'm thinking of a family here in our parish who, within the last 4 months, has buried both their mom and their dad. One was sick, one was not. Now they're experiencing their first Christmas without them. It will be a very difficult Christmas. Thinking of all of our homebound, or we have 5+ nursing homes and senior centers that we care for here at the parish where we're regularly saying Mass at. Some of them are in pretty good shape, pretty healthy, pretty lucid, and others of them are not. This Christmas will not be a time of exceptional highlights in terms of emotional encounters. It will be a very difficult time for a number of them, and for the families who will go to visit them, will be reminded that their loved ones are in a very difficult state right now. I'm thinking of some of the sick in our parish, thinking of my own mom who has no prospect of getting better. I was sick last week, I was in bed, I knew one day, finally, eventually, I'm going to wake up and I'm going to be okay. There are countless people in our parish who don't go to bed waking up thinking they're going to be okay. They know they're going to wake up hurting again. And that in this life, until the Lord takes them home, that is what they have. Thinking of all the different people here who are kind of racked with anxiety about their own economic situation, either a buyout that's been offered to them, trying to discern whether or not to take it, should we stay here, should we move? There's lots of us and lots of our brothers and sisters all around us who are going through, again, in one way or another, a crisis of hope. Or there doesn't seem to be a lot of hope in their lives. So it's because of that, as well as the Pope's encyclical, that I really wanted to focus on this tonight, as well as the fact that this is Advent, and this is a season of extraordinary hope. Unfortunately, we often waste Advent, and it becomes cute. Our house right now is decorated with an abundance of gingerbread figures. We're doing some tours for the parish rectory, so it's all done up, and it looks great, but it's hard to focus on the meaning of Christmas when I'm looking at gingerbread figures. Don't get me wrong, stuff like that is great, but all those things can detract from and keep us from the real focus of what it is that we're supposed to be trying to prepare for in these days, which is a lot better than the cute factor. The real meaning of Christmas is so much better than the cute meaning of Christmas. And the real meaning of Christmas and of Advent is so much more powerful than the nostalgic meaning of Christmas. Those times when we look back to how simple things were when we were young and we just kind of anticipated waking up and going under the tree and seeing all that we were going to see. The real meaning is so much better than all of that. Again, what I want to do is lead us in a reflection tonight. I want to highlight some of the things that the Pope talks about in his encyclical. I want to read some of the passages in it that I find to be most helpful for myself. I want to just kind of maybe issue a couple challenges, some suggestions for all of us to consider during Advent. I want to share with you what I feel like God is sharing with me or asked me to do for this season. So first, it might be helpful to define hope. Oftentimes, we hear the word hope in a sentence like this. How's your son? Well, he's still over in Iraq, but we're hoping he's going to come back soon. Or I went in for my test last week, and I'm hoping that the biopsy comes back all right. Or now that we finally got Miguel Cabrera and Dontrell Willis, we're hoping we might be able to get back to the World Series. All of these things, you know, even the last one, and I mean that, are not insignificant. Our care and concern for loved ones, our own health, you know, our interest in diversion. Sports is a diversion. It's supposed to be a helpful diversion that takes our minds off the everyday grind of life. These things are not insignificant in the least, but this is not hope. That's wishful thinking, and hope has nothing to do with wishful thinking. In fact, Benedict goes so far in his encyclical to say that anyone who does not know God ultimately has no hope. That's a strong statement. Anyone who does not know God ultimately has no hope. The Catechism defines hope as the theological virtue by which we desire the kingdom of heaven and eternal life as our happiness. Placing our trust in God's promises and not relying on our own strength, but on the help of the grace of the Holy Spirit. The virtue of hope, Catechism says, corresponds to the aspiration to happiness, which God has placed in the heart of every man. We're going to unpack this a little bit as we go through some of what Benedict says. See if this is you and me. It keeps us from discouragement. It sustains us in times of abandonment. It opens up our heart in expectation of eternal beatitude.

0: It is a weapon that protects us in the struggle of salvation. It affords us joy even under trial. It is the confident expectation of divine blessing and the beatific vision of God. There's a huge series of books that I have on my bookshelf, which I pick off when I'm bored, called The Theological Dictionary of the New Testament. It's just picking apart all the words that we find in the New Testament in Greek. This little gem of a series further adds these meanings. The Greek word carries with it the sense of expectation with the nuance of counting upon. I am relying on something here. I'm not crossing my fingers and hoping my son gets back from Baghdad. I am relying on something. Fixed on God, hope embraces three elements. First, an expectation of the future. An expectation of the future. Not a wishful thought about the future. Second, trust. And third, and this is, for some of us, this might be the most difficult part, I'm not sure, the patience of waiting. Furthermore, with hope, there is a certainty of trust in a divinely given future. It rests ultimately on the divine acts which God has done for us in Jesus. And together with faith, it makes up the essence of the Christian life and with love. But hope and faith, in a real way, constitute our existence now. Remember, faith, hope, and love, these three are the greatest, but in the end, only love, right? You don't need faith in heaven. Don't need hope in heaven. Only love. The greatest of these is love. But for here and now, in our day-to-day existence, faith and hope are of the utmost significance. Those who don't have faith and hope, going back to the Pope's comment, really have no reason to trust that anything good is coming, let alone something overwhelmingly good is coming. We see this in things like our own economy in the state or in the situation in politics oftentimes, where we have to be optimistic, like things are going to get better, we're moving forward. And if you dare say anything against that, somehow you're speaking bad about what might happen. Well, the response to we're moving forward is, can you point me in any direction that would tell me why I should have a reason to trust that? Like, what are the reasons that we should confidently think we're moving forward? And maybe there are some. Great. What are they? As opposed to, we just got to think positive. Thinking positive won't do anything. I remember saying that to a woman I used to work with who had a son in Iraq. And I know what we mean when we say things like that, but we get careless. And as Christians, we have an obligation to show forth the virtue of hope to others and to say, you know what, I'm just thinking positively about him coming back. And know we're pretty well. I just said, what would that do? How about praying instead? Thinking positively somehow conjures up the image that I can control reality. We see this in all sorts of little New Age books and DVDs and tapes that you want to listen to out there. If you just think strongly enough about something, you're going to get it. Just kind of generate some positive energy. Stop generating negative energy. Start generating positive energy. Baloney. That won't do anything. Praying will do a lot. Try thinking positively before your, organic chemistry test as a junior in high school or in college. Go into your exam, I'm thinking positively, and you sit there, oh no, I'm not thinking positively anymore. That won't do anything. Well, we see it so clearly in something like that, we'll apply it to the rest of life. Having said that, let me try to highlight a couple things from the encyclical and read a couple excerpts that I found to be really helpful and hopefully will be a good reflection for us. Again, the main point he's stressing at the very beginning is when we talk about hope, we're talking about something that is trustworthy. Why? Because God's faithful. That's why. Our hope is anchored in the concrete acts which God has done for us in Jesus. We're not just closing our eyes and crossing our fingers and things are just going to work out. No, we're looking back to what he has done for us in his son. What he's done for us in his son is amazing. It gives me every reason to trust that he cares, that he hears, that he knows, that he's involved, that he's invested in us. So it's a trustworthy hope. In a particular way, this hope is centered around having a future. Hope in this life, we're patiently waiting for that which has been promised us. Therefore, we never have it here. We never have the attainment of it here. We live with hope. Not with wishful thinking. We live with certainty that what has been promised us will be ours, but it's not yet ours. So we're looking towards the future. This is not an escape from reality because the future depends on what we do now. how we love our brothers and sisters, how we reach out to the poor. We'll say a little bit about that later. But hope is centered around having a future. He says at one point, only when the future is certain does it become possible to live the present well. Only when the future is certain does it become possible to live the present well. He says at one point, we see as a distinguishing mark of Christians the fact that they have a future. Not that they know the details of what awaits them, but they know in general terms that their life will not end in emptiness. Only when the future is certain as a positive reality does it become possible to live the present well. So we can say, Christianity was not only the good news, that is, the communication of a hitherto unknown content. In our language, we could say the Christian message was not only informative, but performative. In other words, the gospel isn't just a series of facts. It's not just a bunch of data thrown in our way. What we do here when we try to get together, as I think I tried to stress at the beginning, I'm really not interested in simply giving information any more than I just want to get information. Something more significant than that is supposed to be happening. It's performative. That means the gospel is not merely a communication of things that can be known. It is one that makes things happen. It's life-changing. Think about that for a moment in your own life. Is the gospel life-changing for you and for me? Or is it one of a series of things that goes to make up my life? The dark door of time, of the future, it's been thrown open, he says. The one who has hope lives differently. The one who hopes has been granted the gift of new life. A gentleman I know is fond of saying, you'll never make sense out of your life until you first make sense out of your death. Once you know what happens then you know how to live. It's something of what Benedict's talking about here. When I truly know what God has waiting for me at the end, that changes how I live now. It means that the circumstances that I'm going through, miserable as they can be, we'll look at some of these that he uses, some of the examples that he uses are quite extreme. When you look at some of those that threaten to constantly overwhelm us or shake our faith or take our eyes off of what God has done for us, when we just look at the concrete here and now, it can crush us. Hope tells me to look not just at what's happening now, but to understand that what is up ahead is beyond anything I could ever imagine. That's God's promise. It says that very clearly. No eye has seen, no ear has heard, hasn't even dawned on you or me what God has prepared for us. Well, I have a very vivid imagination, as I'm sure you do. It hasn't even dawned on me, he tells me. What's waiting? How does one receive hope? Or better, where does hope come from? Again, the Pope stresses hope comes from knowing God. Not knowing about him, knowing him. So one of the challenges for us, and we can maybe talk about it a little bit later, but if I find myself to be someone who's experiencing right now not much hope, the question that Benedict's inviting me to ask myself is, well, how well do I really know the Lord? Because if I really know him, not just know about him, not just have some information about him, not just believe that he's real, but know him, have a real relationship with him, if I know him, then it should be impossible not to live my life with great hope. The reason for that is to know God is to know that you and I haven't just been thrown into existence here. We haven't evolved from the slime. We're not just finding ourselves living at this time with no plan, with no one in control, subject to economic, ecological, political forces that so often oppress us or one way or another. The last word doesn't belong to any of those things. The last word belongs to a person. The last word belongs to God. And God is not some cruel, arbitrary tyrant. God is love. That's who the last word belongs to. If I know him, and I know that, and I know the end that he's got for me, that has to change the way I live my life now. It has to. Because God who is love is stronger than death. That's not a nice little poetic hallmark expression in this case. God's love really is stronger than death. They tried to kill him. They did kill him. He rose. He can't die. You and I have a friend who can't die. That's our hope. And because that's the case, because God has no rivals, because his love is stronger than death, this might be a word for some of us tonight. Huh? There might be some words for a lot of different words for some of us here to take home, but nothing can ever, ever steal my hope, ever. I don't care what happens. Nothing can ever shake my hope. Partly because my hope is not here. I was thinking in praying the passage of the two disciples on the way to Emmaus. If you can remember that. And they're walking. Here it is, Easter Sunday morning. Get this. They've heard that Jesus has risen, or at least they've heard that some people saw him. And they're walking away from Jerusalem. They're going the wrong direction. They should be running to Jerusalem to try to verify this for themselves. They've heard, because they say this to the Lord later as they're walking along with this man who they don't recognize, that some in our company have seen him risen from the dead. But they say, as they're walking with Jesus before they recognize him, we had hoped that this Jesus was the Messiah. They had put their hope in the expectation that this man, who they thought was just a man, was going to be the one who was going to lead the revolution and kick out the Romans and bring about the restoration of the kingdom of Israel. We had hoped that this was going to be what was going to happen. And because that was their hope, and that didn't come to pass, it was shaken. Well, lo and behold, they were about to find out what the real hope is in. That the restoration he has for us is the restoration of the kingdom of God, not merely the kingdom of Israel. And he means to overthrow death and sin. And because of that, nothing can shake it. Whereas their hope was anchored in something in this world, and it could be shaken. Our hope is not anchored here. It's anchored in what God has done here. That's the reason for our hope. It's the substance of our hope, or the cause of our hope, but it's looking forward to what it is that's still up ahead. So he asks us then, very pointedly, I think, is the Christian faith also for you and me today a life-changing and life-sustaining hope? Does it shape my life and yours, or is it mere information and data? It says, in the search for an answer to this question, I'd like to begin with the classical form of the dialogue with which the rite of baptism expressed the reception of an infant into the community of believers and the infant's rebirth in Christ. Just like Advent is for many people, unfortunately, a mere nostalgic time or a cute time, a time to decorate and whatnot, so baptisms are for many people nothing less really than a chance for us to get together as a family, throw a party, and show up at the church, and we'll probably show up 8 years later when it's time for First Communion. And off and on in between, to be sure. But that's not baptism. First of all, the priest asked what name the parents had chosen for the child. Think back to when you presented your own children for baptism. You can remember this, huh? What name have you given to your child? Susie, Mary, Bob. And then he continued with the question, and what do you ask of the church? The answer, faith. We don't ask this next question anymore, but we used to. And what does faith give you? Anybody remember? What name have you given to your child? Boom. What do you ask of the church? Faith. And what does faith give you? This is so important because this is why you present your child for baptism. Eternal life. That's what faith gives you. Eternal life. Some of us knew that, we just didn't want to say it. According to this dialogue, he says, the parents were seeking access to the faith for their child, communion with believers, because they saw in faith the key to eternal life. Today, as in the past, this is what being baptized, becoming Christians, is all about. It's not just an act of socialization within the community, not simply a welcome into the church. It is those things. It's not just those things. The parents expect more for the one to be baptized. At least they should. They expect that faith, which includes the corporeal nature of the church and her sacraments, will give to their child eternal life. Faith is the substance of hope. But then the question arises, do we really want this? This is one of his gifts. He just asks the question that we would like to ask him and don't have the chance. So he asks it, do you really want this? Do we really want eternal life? Do we want to live eternally? Perhaps many people reject the faith today simply because they do not find the prospect of eternal life attractive. What they desire is not eternal life at all, but this present life, for which faith in eternal life seems something of an impediment. To continue living forever, endlessly, appears more like a curse than a gift. Death, admittedly, one would wish to postpone for as long as possible, but to live always, without end, this, all things considered, can only be monotonous and ultimately unbearable. Some of us might have that sense. I have a member of my own family who very much struggles. He's a very devout person. Struggles like crazy with the concept of eternal life. That is not a sense of great joy and expectation for him. It's a sense of really a fear. Like, won't it get boring? There'll never be any end. What are we going to do? I mean, really, for people whose lives easily get bored, these are real questions. Like, what's going to happen? So as opposed to experiencing this as great news, it's like, oh no. At least here, death, while, you know, not a real great thing, at least it puts an end to all that we're going through and whatnot. So this can cause some great fear. But eternal life doesn't merely have to do with duration. Eternal life obviously has a dimension of quantity to it, but it's more than quantity, it's quality. Hell is endless. It's not eternal life. It's an eternity, but it's not eternal life. We're all going to live forever. It's just a question of where. Eternal life is not merely something that doesn't end. Eternal life is a quality of life that is beyond anything we can imagine. It has basically to do with happiness. We quote St. Augustine, who at one point just says, all we know is this ain't it. We want more, but we're not really sure what the more is. And we know that this is not it. This is not eternal life. This is not abundant happiness. There must be something more than this. He says, I think in this very precise and permanently valid way, Augustine is describing man's essential situation, this idea that all we know is that this is not it. The situation that gives rise to all his contradictions and hope. In some way, we want life itself, true life, untouched even by death. Yet at the same time, we do not know the thing towards which we feel driven. We can't stop reaching out for it, and yet we know that all we can experience or accomplish is not what we yearn for. This unknown thing is the true hope that drives us, and at the same time, the fact that it is unknown is the cause of all forms of despair and also of our efforts, whether positive or destructive, directed towards worldly authenticity and human authenticity. The term eternal life is intended to give a name to this known unknown. It is an inadequate term that creates confusion. Eternal, in fact, suggests to us the idea of something interminable, and this frightens us. So what is eternal life? Well, these are the two expressions that he uses that strike me. It is like plunging into an ocean of infinite joy. That's a great word picture. Eternal life is plunging into an ocean of infinite joy, or infinite love. And then the other image that he uses is simply being overwhelmed with joy. So the ocean is love, overwhelmed with joy. That sounds attractive. I'd love to swim in an ocean of infinite love. I'd love to be overwhelmed by joy. Go ahead, overwhelm me. Bring it on. We must think, he says, along these lines if we want to understand the object of Christian hope. If we did this, this would help us to think about heaven. You know, we just closed the month of November. November is not only a month to pray for the dead, it's also a time for us to think about our own death. Well, we don't want to think about our own death because we're not really sure what's waiting up ahead for us. And we're not really all that sure it's better than this. I don't want to sit on a cloud. You know, we pray that all those who have died will rest in peace. You know, that my image of resting in peace is taking a nap on a couch. I don't want to do that for all eternity. It's nice when I'm sick, but I don't want to do that for all eternity. So the way we pray for those who've died is not a helpful image for many people. Like, who wants to do that? I mean, it was good here. I mean, we talked, we high-fived, we argued, we had a drink together. I mean, whatever. What are we going to do there? You know, we're going to be snoring away, and some guy's going to be floating by playing a harp. You know, like one of those restaurants that revolved, you know, and here we go, we're spinning around again, and hey, there's the harp guy. You know, that's not heaven. It might be hell, but it's not heaven. It was one of the Far Sides, I think. Remember? Welcome to hell. Here's your harp. That will not be heaven. No offense to those who like the harp. You can play the harp all you want in heaven. Another point the Holy Father stresses is that where once many people placed their hope in God, what's happening now in the world in which we're living is people are placing their hope in science. This is a huge point that he stresses. He does this in many places, not just in this encyclical, but in many things he writes. This is that sort of hope in progress that I was alluding to earlier. But the Pope really emphasizes here, science cannot necessarily lead to better days because man, the human person, not men, always remains who he is, which means our freedom is something that we can always use in a negative way. Therefore, it's foolish to think that the mere increase in scientific technology is going to necessarily lead to a better world because that scientific technology is going to be in hands like mine and yours. And unless our ethical understanding of who the human person is grows at the same rate as our scientific advancement, we will be in no better shape. We touched a little bit on this, I think, when we talked about the dignity of the human person and how we tend to look at scientists and doctors. And again, great respect for all those here who work in science and who are in the medical profession. But somehow we can hand to them sometimes, not an authority, but some sort of status that is not appropriate to anyone but God. The mere fact of who led things like the Holocaust, or who was instrumental in things like the Holocaust, where you had scientists and doctors taking their information and their knowledge, putting it to use for evil, or at least putting it in the hands of people who were doing evil. So science and medicine, unless it is ethically driven, which means unless it's driven by a true care for and compassion for the dignity of the human person, is not going to help us. We need technology. By all means, the church is not a bunch of Luddites. You know, we're not against technology. We're not down on science. We're not against medicine. We're making sure that everything is done in a way that's consistent with the dignity of human persons. He says, science cannot redeem man. Man is redeemed by love. It's a great passage. This applies even in terms of this present world. When someone has the experience of a great love in his life, this is a moment of redemption, which gives a new meaning to his life. There's some people in this room who just recently got engaged, I know. Well, that changes everything. That's what the Pope's talking about here. Think of those times in your life when you went through this, when you met somebody whose love for you just overwhelmed you. That was a moment of redemption, he says. Something broke into your life and rescued you from the monotony of everyday existence. It gives a new meaning. But soon, he will also realize that the love bestowed upon him cannot by itself resolve the question of his life. It is a love that remains fragile. It can be destroyed by death. So even as we have people in here right now who are rejoicing over the fact that they have just recently got engaged, so we have people here right now who are grieving over the fact that their loved ones are gone. And we're all in the same room. Love redeems, but it's fragile, human love, because it will be taken by death, and we rarely go together. Thus, the human being needs, he says, unconditional love. He needs the certainty, which makes him say neither death, nor life, nor angels, nor principalities, nor things present, nor things to come, nor powers, nor height, nor depth, nor anything else in all creation, will be able to separate us from the love of God in Christ Jesus our Lord. If this absolute love exists with its absolute certainty, then, only then, is man redeemed, whatever should happen to him in his particular circumstances. This is what it means to say Jesus Christ has redeemed us, because his life, his resurrection from the dead, is a given, and nothing can undo that. Therefore, you and I are loved by this unconditional, eternal, omnipotent, omniscient love who is stronger than death. We stand at the grave of someone that we love, or we stand at the bedside of someone that we love who's dying. And I've done it countlessly in my life at this point. And there is an incredible sense of impotency as you stand there and watch someone leave, knowing that this is going to bring a huge void and great sadness and great grief, and we can't do anything. But God is not like that. God does not stand at the graves of his loved ones and go, "Oh, I wish there was something I could do." He did it. That's why he came. He came so as to die, so that death would be destroyed. That's what redeems us. That's the substance of our hope. In this sense, it is true that anyone who does not know God, even though he may entertain all kinds of hopes, is ultimately without hope. Man's great hope, which holds firm in spite of all disappointments, can only be in God. God who has loved us and who continues to love us to the end until all is accomplished. And so in this sense, life is this relationship with the God who can't die. If we know who we're in relationship with, that has to be life-changing. That can't be mere information and data. It's got to be transformative. That's his point earlier on. I want to end with a couple of things here, and we'll stretch this out a little bit, but then we'll do some discussion. Holy Father, I'm only touching on his encyclical, huh, but I'm highlighting the things that I found helpful. He talks about what he calls settings for learning and practicing love. Excuse me, learning and practicing hope. And he lists three of them. So three ways that we learn and practice hope. The first is prayer. The second is by our actions and by suffering. And the third is judgment. These three things, he says, become settings for learning and practicing hope. First is prayer. He says this: when no one listens to me anymore, God still listens to me. When I can no longer talk to anyone or call upon anyone, I can always talk to God. When there is no longer anyone to help me deal with a need or expectation that goes beyond the human capacity for hope, he can help me. When I have been plunged into complete solitude, if I pray, I'm never totally alone. And he goes on to quote, some of us might remember this man who was a Vietnamese cardinal who spent 9 years in solitary confinement in a prison camp in Vietnam. Imagine 9 years in solitary confinement. He was in jail for 13 years, nine of them there. During 13 years in jail in a situation of seemingly utter hopelessness, the fact that Cardinal Van Wan could listen and speak to God became for him an increasing power of hope, which enabled him, after his release, to become for people all over the world a witness to hope. In fact, he wrote a book that's titled that. To that great hope which does not wane even in the nights of solitude. And he goes on to quote St. Augustine, who defines prayer as an exercise of desire. Augustine stresses over and over again that the whole essence of the Christian life, in many ways, is one of growing in desire. That's frustrating for many of us because I want my desire to be satisfied here, whereas the reality is that doesn't happen. What happens instead is that what God's trying to do is expand my capacity to receive him, and that hurts. So the image that Augustine uses is something like the image of coming forward to receive. I think he uses of having a vessel with vinegar in it, and God wants to pour honey into it. And in order to make it to be something that can hold something good, God has to take the vinegar out, which is going to hurt, so that he can pour the honey in, which is going to fulfill. And our life here is something like this growing in desire, which is experienced by all the different things that come our way, trials, whatever they may be. This requires hard work, he says, and it's painful. But in this way alone do we become suited to that for which we are destined. I am destined one day for swimming in an ocean of infinite love. The preparation for that right now is swimming with sharks amidst great trials, and it will be painful. And there is no sugarcoating that. That is what the Lord promised. It will be rough, and I'm with you through it all. Second setting where we learn and practice hope: actions and suffering. It says that all serious and upright human conduct is hope in action. Everything that we do motivated by some sense of hope, the lesser things as well as the great things. It says it's important to know that I can always continue to hope, even if in my own life or the historical period in which I am living, there seems to be nothing left to hope for. Only the great certitude of hope that my own life and history in general, despite all failures, are held firm by the indestructible power of love, and that this gives them their meaning and importance. Only this kind of hope can then give the courage to act and to persevere. Certainly, we cannot build the kingdom of God by our own efforts. What we build will always be the kingdom of man, with all the limitations proper to our human nature. The kingdom of God is a gift. And precisely because of this, it is great and beautiful and constitutes the response to our hope. We cannot, to use the classical expression, merit heaven through our works. Heaven is always more than we could merit, just as being loved is never something merited, but always a gift. However, even when we are fully aware that heaven far exceeds what we can merit, it will always be true that our behavior is not indifferent before God, and therefore is not indifferent for the unfolding of history. We can open ourselves and the world and allow God to enter. Right now, whatever's going on in your life or in my life, we can open up and let God enter. No matter how hard things might be, no matter how unsure the future might be, I can open up and let God enter. This is what the saints did, those who, as God's fellow workers, contributed to the world's salvation. We can free our life and the world from the poisons and contaminations that could destroy the present and the future. We can uncover the sources of creation and keep them unsullied. And in this way, we can make a right use of creation, which comes to us as a gift. This makes sense even if outwardly we achieve nothing or seem powerless in the face of overwhelming hostile forces. So on the one hand, our actions engender hope for us and for others. But at the same time, it's a great hope based upon God's promises that gives us courage and directs our action in good times and bad. Then he goes on to talk about suffering, and this too is one of those words that is probably for all of us. I want to read something at length here just because I find this to be really moving. Like action, suffering is a part of human existence. Suffering stems partly from our own finitude, partly from the mass of sin which has accumulated over the course of history and continues to grow unabated today. Certainly, we must do whatever we can to reduce suffering, to avoid as far as possible the suffering of the innocent, to soothe pain, to give assistance in overcoming mental suffering. These are obligations both in justice and in love, and they are included among the fundamental requirements of the Christian life and every truly human life. Great progress has been made in the battle against physical pain, yet the sufferings of the innocent and mental suffering have, if anything, increased in recent decades. Indeed, we must do all we can to overcome suffering, but to banish it from the world altogether is not in our power. This is simply because we are unable to shake off our finitude and because none of us is capable of eliminating the power of evil, of sin, which, as we plainly see, is a constant source of suffering. Only God is able to do this. Only a God who personally enters history by making himself man and suffering within history. We know that this God exists, and hence that this power to take away the sin of the world is present in the world. Through faith in the existence of this power, hope for the world's healing has emerged in history. It is, however, hope, not yet fulfillment. Hope that gives us the courage to place ourselves on the side of good, even in seemingly hopeless situations. Aware that, as far as the external course of history is concerned, the power of sin will continue to be a terrible presence. We can try to limit suffering, to fight against it, but we cannot eliminate it. It is not by sidestepping or fleeing from suffering that we are healed. This is definitely a word for many of us here tonight. It is not by sidestepping or fleeing from suffering that we are healed, but rather by our capacity for accepting it, maturing through it, and finding meaning through union with Christ, who suffered with infinite love. In this context, I would like to quote a passage from a letter written by the Vietnamese martyr Paul Le Beau Tin, which illustrates this transformation of suffering through the power of hope springing from faith. This is a letter written from a martyr in Vietnam. I, Paul, in chains for the name of Christ, wish to relate to you the trials besetting me daily, in order that you may be inflamed with love for God and join with me in his praises, for his mercy is forever. The prison here is a true image of everlasting hell. To cruel tortures of every kind, shackles, iron chains, manacles, are added hatred, vengeance, calumnies, obscene speech, quarrels, evil acts, swearing, curses, as well as anguish and grief. But the God who once freed the three children from the fiery furnace is with me always. He has delivered me from these tribulations and made them sweet, for his mercy is forever. In the midst of these torments, which usually terrify others, I am, by the grace of God, full of joy and gladness, because I am not alone. Christ is with me. How am I to bear with the spectacles, as each day I see emperors, mandarins, and the retinue blaspheming your holy name, O Lord, who are enthroned above the cherubim and seraphim? Behold, the pagans have trodden your cross underfoot. Where is your glory? As I see all this, I would, in the ardent love I have for you, prefer to be torn limb from limb and to die as a witness to your love. O Lord, show your power, save me, sustain me, that in my infirmity your power may be shown and may be glorified before the nations. Beloved brothers, as you hear all these things, may you give endless thanks in joy to God, from whom every good proceeds. Bless the Lord with me, for his mercy is forever. I write these things to you in order that your faith and mine may be united. In the midst of this storm, I cast my anchor towards the throne of God, the anchor that is the lively hope in my heart. That's the letter. And then the Pope says, this is a letter from hell. It lays bare all the horror of a concentration camp, where to the torments inflicted by tyrants upon their victims is added the outbreak of evil in the victims themselves, such that they in turn become further instruments of their persecutors' cruelty. This is indeed a letter from hell. But it also reveals the truth of the psalm, which says, if I go up to the heavens, you are there. If I sink to the netherworld, you are there. If I say, surely the darkness shall hide me, and night shall be my light, for you, darkness itself, is not dark, and night shines as the day. Darkness and light are the same. Christ descended into hell and is therefore close to those cast into it, transforming their darkness into light. Suffering and torment is still terrible and well-nigh unbearable, yet the star of hope has risen. The anchor of the heart reaches the very throne of God. Instead of evil being unleashed within man, the light shines victorious. Suffering, without ceasing to be suffering, becomes, despite everything, a hymn of praise. That's a great passage to just keep going back and reflecting on. It's paragraph 37 in the encyclical, if you want to get that offline. Even in the midst of extraordinary torment, God's grace is able to transform any situation into a place where we can experience great hope, and it can lead us to praise God. This is a modern equivalent of Paul and Silas, who are thrown into jail, who are singing hymns as they're chained to a stake in the pit of the ground. He goes on to say, are we capable of this? You read somebody like that and you go, holy cow, Glenn, that's not me. But his challenge is, are we capable of this? The whole idea, are we willing to take on suffering for a loved one? And he uses the expression, which I never liked, of offering it up, which, because he likes it or uses it, I guess I have to find a way to use. He says, is the other person, my loved one, huh, important enough to me to warrant my becoming, on his account, a person who suffers? Is the promise of love so great that it justifies the gift of myself? So let's think real practically. So you got a loved one, away from the church, husband, wife, child, parent, whoever it might be. Is our love for them so strong that we are willing to take on some form of suffering for them to help them grow in knowledge and experience of God's love? That's what he's asking. Will we do that? Will we take something on? Because that's exactly what Jesus did. Jesus entered into history. He was born of the Blessed Virgin Mary, not so that he would stay a tiny little baby that we would all goo and ga over in front of an altar, so that his flesh could be nailed to a cross so that you and I could be redeemed. That's why he did it. He took it on for us. He embraced suffering for us so that you and I could be overwhelmed in joy and swim in an ocean of infinite love. Will we now, with him alive in us, do something similar for those we love? That's offering it up. The whole image of I will unite whatever it is I'm either going through in my own life, or I'll take something on. I'll fast, I'll do some sense of penance, I'll pray the rosary for someone, whatever it might be. I'm going to unite something to his cross for these people whom I love. Will we do that? That's the measure of our love. That's the measure of how profound our love is, if we're willing to do that. He goes on to say that man is worth so much to God that he became man, to suffer with man in an utterly real way. And the last setting for practicing hope is judgment. Judgment, he says, is a summons to our conscience and at the same time a hope in God's justice. And he talks about how in years gone by, when we used to build churches the way we used to build churches, the exit to the church would have a scene carved in stone above it that would depict the last judgment. This wasn't there to terrify you. This was there to reflect on, so that when we left church, we would keep in mind the fact that I'm going to be judged according on how I love my neighbor. Therefore, it helps to have an image of the Lord with sheep and goats. So to keep judgment in mind is not supposed to be a scene of terror. It's supposed to be a scene of great hope. Namely, the fact that there will be justice. Justice is going to come. Evil does not win. Many modern atheists, who are really not atheists, they're anti-theists, their objection to God is precisely the fact that the world is unjust. I do not believe in a God. I do not want a God who allows the innocent to suffer. Well, his whole point about judgment is that will not go forever. Justice is coming. Thanks be to God, mercy triumphs over justice, or we'd all be toast. But justice is coming. God does not let the innocent suffer without doing anything. Lastly, and then I'll offer some suggestions. He ends with this beautiful reflection on Mary, where he highlights her under the title of Star of the Sea. Anybody know why we call Our Lady the Star of the Sea and the Star of Hope? Anybody sail? Yeah, so when you sail, huh? Especially in ancient days when you didn't have a GPS, there was no Garmin, you sailed according to what?
1: Stars.
0: The stars were this certainty of navigating. When it was cloudy and you couldn't see the stars, you were lost. The stars were the means by which you could always find out where you were. So he talks about how life here is a journey. That's what life is. This is all a pilgrimage. And it was both for pagans and for Christians. The image has often been, this is a journey across a sea and we're sailing towards home. Well, Mary is the star of the sea. She is that light that shines in the sky, which shows us and points us to the destination. She helps travelers find the land. Then he says, the true stars of our life are the people who have lived good lives. It's a great line. The true stars of our life, especially for our world, which is so in love with celebrities of different kinds. The true stars of life are the people who have lived good lives. They show us how to get home. And no one's done this more than Mary. They're lights of hope. And Mary is the greatest light of hope. And then we must be these for one another. Three quick things maybe we can do in the season of Advent. The first, I said this at Bible study today. I'm sure I'm going to preach on it Sunday, or at least I think I'm going to preach on it Sunday. I fear I'm going to be a broken record for some time, but I was praying the other day and felt like God just broke into my prayer, which doesn't happen very often, but it happened the other day, and just kind of blurted out to me, ask me why. I want you to ask me why. Why I did this. Why I would go through all the trouble of sending Gabriel to Mary, being born in an absolutely obscure little dumpy village, living in the middle of Nowhereville, walking the earth, living a life of rejection, solitude, isolation, mockery. Ask me why I would allow myself to be humiliated, spit upon, stripped, blindfolded, crowned with thorns, mocked, nailed to a tree, laughed at. Ask me why. Ask me why I continue to give myself to you in the Eucharist. Ask me why I abide within you. Ask me why I desire you. God does not merely tolerate us. He's not merely putting up with me. He desires me. The Pope, in his first encyclical on love, stresses the fact that God's love is not merely agape, which is it's not merely the self-sacrificing love. There is also, this is most important, there is a component of erotic love in God for us, which is to say there is a love of attraction for God in us. Figure that out. That God is attracted to us, to me, to you. Ask me why. My suggestion for us during these days of Advent is to really take some time in prayer. Because remember, prayer is the key to hope. It's the key to hope because prayer is our conversing with God. And our prayer has to be not merely a prayer of quantity, it has to be a prayer of quality. And at least for me, it's very easy for my prayer to become very systematic and very rote. And this is the Lord just bursting through again saying, don't let it be like that, especially this time of year. Don't let this be just another Christmas. Ask me why I did this. And expect me to tell you, he said. Expect an answer and listen for it. And every day, just continually come and ask him this question. Why, Lord? Because that will be how our hope will grow. As we come to see and to hear again, very personally, how it could be that he would be so moved for you and me to break into our history, to do all that he has done. That's how our certainty and our confidence and our trust in him abounds. To the extent that we know him, we have hope. We know him to the extent that our prayer is real. And at least for me, and I'm suggesting for you, that this might be one of the ways to do that. Second thing, maybe just focus on to whom in your life right now the Lord's asking you to be a star of hope. We are called to be this for each other, just like Our Lady is for us, just like all the saints are for us, just like all the great men and women who've touched our lives have been for us. We are called to be models of good lives for others, so that they sense in us, or they get as a result of us, a sense of hope. That they're able to live life with confidence in the Lord. Who is it in your life and in my life that the Lord's asking us to be that for? And maybe a third thing to consider doing, going to that whole dimension of suffering. What is it that I'm willing to take on for someone else, a loved one? Who might it be? Who is it that the Lord's asking me to take something on for? What am I willing to do? And will I do it? That way, our faith and our hope and our love don't remain merely personal and individualistic. They become very communal and societal and indeed ecclesial in the sense that we're caring for each other. Okay?
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2: One year after I graduated Catholic high school, I eloped to Las Vegas, Nevada. My husband was not Catholic, and at the time, I didn't really think that it really mattered which church we went to, because we all loved God and we all loved Jesus, and that was the start of my journey out of the Catholic Church, where I remained out of the Catholic Church for over 30 years. When I started to read the Bible, I could see that our Catholic faith is steeped in Scripture. I could see some of the sacraments in Scripture. I could see some of the liturgy in Scripture. I learned that the Catholic Church was started by Jesus Christ, who gave the authority to Peter, and it has continued in succession down to the present day. And that was the start of my journey home to the Catholic Church.
3: If you've been away from the Catholic Church for whatever reason, we invite you to take another look. Visit CatholicsComeHome.org today.
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6: Hi, this is John. 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
18: In this Sunday's Gospel, the voice of Jesus resounds with authority and with hope for our world. We read him saying, "The harvest is abundant, but the laborers are few. So ask the master of the harvest to send out laborers for his harvest." Later he says to the 12 apostles, "Go and make this proclamation. The kingdom of heaven is at hand. Cure the sick, raise the dead, cleanse lepers, drive out demons." It's an amazing perspective to think of the church in this light. When you hear this gospel, for example, remember that you're hearing it from the lips of a man who has responded to this call, a priest who has offered his life to cleansing, healing, lifting up, proclaiming the kingdom of heaven to his people. Indeed, Jesus here describes the mission and activity of every parish church throughout the world. Sometimes I think we take our priests and our parishes for granted. We can sometimes forget that when we're in a parish church on a Sunday, we're literally being bathed in God's word, renewed from our sins, strengthened by the Holy Spirit, and sent forth on a mission by Christ to transform our world. We need to always remember that when Jesus called his apostles to give their lives up for him, he was calling them into action, and that the church is a place of action where we receive from the hands of the priest the saving sacraments of God. Because God does not want our lives to stay the same. He wants church to transform us by the Holy Spirit coming within us to make us better, holier, more virtuous, more loving. Today, let's open our hearts. Let's let God do with us whatever he wants.
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21: In the name of the Father, and of the Son, and of the Holy Spirit. Amen.
22: You expire, Jesus, but the source of life gushed forth for souls, and the ocean of mercy opened up for the whole world. O fount of life, unfathomable divine mercy, envelop the whole world and empty yourself out upon us.
20: O blood and water, which gush forth from the heart of Jesus as a fountain of mercy for us, I trust in you. O blood and water, which gush forth from the heart of Jesus as a fountain of mercy for us, I trust in you. O blood and water, which gush forth from the heart of Jesus as a fountain of mercy for us, I trust in you.
22: Our Father, who art in heaven, hallowed be thy name. Thy kingdom come, thy will be done on earth as it is in heaven.
20: Give us this day our daily bread, and forgive us our trespasses, as we forgive those who trespass against us. And lead us not into temptation, but deliver us from evil. Amen.
22: Hail Mary, full of grace, the Lord is with you. Blessed are you among women, and blessed is the fruit of your womb, Jesus.
20: Holy Mary, Mother of God, pray for us sinners now and at the hour of our death. Amen.
22: I believe in God, the Father Almighty, creator of heaven and earth, and in Jesus Christ, his only Son, our Lord, who was conceived by the Holy Spirit, born of the Virgin Mary, suffered under Pontius Pilate, was crucified, died, and was buried. He descended into hell. On the third day he rose again from the dead. He ascended into heaven and is seated at the right hand of God the Father Almighty. From there he will come to judge the living and the dead.
20: I believe in the Holy Spirit, the Holy Catholic Church, the communion of saints, the forgiveness of sins, the resurrection of the body, and life everlasting. Amen.
22: Eternal Father, I offer you the body and blood, soul and divinity of your dearly beloved Son, our Lord Jesus Christ, in atonement for our sins and those of the whole world. For the sake of his sorrowful passion,
20: have mercy on us and on the whole world.
22: For the sake of his sorrowful passion,
20: have mercy on us and on the whole world.
22: For the sake of his sorrowful passion,
20: have mercy on us and on the whole world.
22: For the sake of his sorrowful passion,
20: have mercy on us and on the whole world.
22: For the sake of his sorrowful passion,
20: have mercy on us and on the whole world.
22: For the sake of his sorrowful passion,
20: have mercy on us and on the whole world.
22: For the sake of his sorrowful passion.

0: sake of his sorrowful passion.
1: Have mercy on us and on the whole world.
0: For the sake of his sorrowful passion.
1: Have mercy on us and on the whole world.
0: For the sake of his sorrowful passion.
1: Have mercy on us and on the whole world.
0: For the sake of his sorrowful passion.
1: Have mercy on us and on the whole world.
0: For the sake of his sorrowful passion.
1: Have mercy on us and on the whole world.
0: For the sake of his sorrowful passion.
1: Have mercy on us and on the whole world.
0: For the sake of his sorrowful passion.
1: Have mercy on us and on the whole world.
0: For the sake of his sorrowful passion.
1: Have mercy on us and on the whole world.
0: Eternal Father, I offer you the body and blood, soul and divinity of your dearly beloved Son, our Lord Jesus Christ, in atonement for our sins and those of the whole world. For the sake of his sorrowful passion,
1: have mercy on us and on the whole world.
0: For the sake of his sorrowful passion,
1: have mercy on us and on the whole world.
0: For the sake of his sorrowful passion,
1: have mercy on us and on the whole world.
0: For the sake of his sorrowful passion,
1: have mercy on us and on the whole world.
0: For the sake of his sorrowful passion,
1: have mercy on us and on the whole world.
0: For the sake of his sorrowful passion,
1: have mercy on us and on the whole world.
0: For the sake of his sorrowful passion,
1: have mercy on us and on the whole world.
0: For the sake of his sorrowful passion,
1: have mercy on us and on the whole world.
0: For the sake of his sorrowful passion,
1: have mercy on us and on the whole world.
0: For the sake of his sorrowful passion,
1: have mercy on us and on the whole world.
0: Eternal Father, I offer you the body and blood, soul and divinity of your dearly beloved Son, our Lord Jesus Christ, in atonement for our sins and those of the whole world. For the sake of his sorrowful passion,
1: have mercy on us and on the whole world.
0: For the sake of his sorrowful passion,
1: have mercy on us and on the whole world.
0: For the sake of his sorrowful passion,
1: have mercy on us and on the whole world.
0: For the sake of his sorrowful passion,
1: have mercy on us and on the whole world.
0: For the sake of his sorrowful passion,
1: have mercy on us and on the whole world.
0: For the sake of his sorrowful passion,
1: have mercy on us and on the whole world.
0: For the sake of his sorrowful passion,
1: have mercy on us and on the whole world.
0: For the sake of his sorrowful passion,
1: have mercy on us and on the whole world.
0: For the sake of his sorrowful passion,
1: have mercy on us and on the whole world.
0: For the sake of his sorrowful passion,
1: have mercy on us and on the whole world.
0: Eternal Father, I offer you the body and blood, soul and divinity of your dearly beloved Son, our Lord Jesus Christ, in atonement for our sins and those of the whole world. For the sake of his sorrowful passion,
1: have mercy on us and on the whole world.
0: For the sake of his sorrowful passion,
1: have mercy on us and on the whole world.
0: For the sake of his sorrowful passion,
1: have mercy on us and on the whole world.
0: For the sake of his sorrowful passion,
1: have mercy on us and on the whole world.
0: For the sake of his sorrowful passion,
1: have mercy on us and on the whole world.
0: For the sake of his sorrowful passion,
1: have mercy on us and on the whole world.
0: For the sake of his sorrowful passion,
1: have mercy on us and on the whole world.
0: For the sake of his sorrowful passion,
1: have mercy on us and on the whole world.
0: For the sake of his sorrowful passion,
1: have mercy on us and on the whole world.
0: For the sake of his sorrowful passion,
1: have mercy on us and on the whole world. Holy God,
0: Holy Mighty One,
1: Holy Immortal One, have mercy on us and on the whole world. Holy God,
0: Holy Mighty One,
1: Holy Immortal One, have mercy on us and on the whole world. Holy God,
0: Holy Mighty One,
1: Holy Immortal One, have mercy on us and on the whole world.
0: Eternal God, in whom mercy is endless and the treasury of compassion inexhaustible, look kindly upon us and increase your mercy in us, that in difficult moments we might not despair nor become despondent, but with great confidence submit ourselves to your holy will, which is love and mercy itself.
1: In the name of the Father, and of the Son, and of the Holy Spirit. Amen.
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1: Welcome, friends. This is Peter Herbeck, your host, and we're going to continue on some themes we've been talking about all week long, the central theme being living in the imitation of Christ, becoming a disciple, a follower. If you had a chance to tune into the program on Monday, it began with what the church gave us in the gospel that day was the beginning of a series of teachings on the Sermon on the Mount, the beginning in chapter 5 of Matthew's gospel, and really the crown of that sermon is the Beatitudes, and we took that up, and if you didn't have a chance to tune into the program, you can go to our website at renewalministries.net, and you can access the programs there and listen to them when it's convenient for you. You could go to Ave Maria Radio, or just go to Spotify, you can find programs there. But the heart of it is, Jesus is calling people to a kingdom lifestyle. This Sermon on the Mount lifestyle really is Jesus teaching about the way of life of the kingdom. And all week long, we've been talking about the central reality of what it means to be a Catholic, to be Christian, is to be a child of God who is a follower of God, like an intentional, surrendered, focused, walking in faith, hope, and love, looking to imitate the person of Jesus and to walk in his footsteps. And so using some teaching from Paul in 1 Thessalonians, touched on it last week, but also here this week, Paul is addressing a letter to a community that they evangelized. And we can get a lot out of these letters, both in terms of just the moral teaching or the beautiful theological teaching on the person of Christ and what the transformation that we've been called into and brought into in our baptism and confirmation, the new way of life and the life of the church. But it's also filled with words and phrases that Paul uses that really do speak about discipleship. That is the way of life of the people of God. That is the one who says yes to Christ, not only the confession of the yes at baptism, which we confirm, and if we're baptized as infants, it certainly is done on our behalf, but as we get older, we do the same thing. We say yes to what has been revealed to us. Yes, Jesus Christ is Lord. Yes, God is our Father. God is Father, Son, and Holy Spirit. And yes, I believe in the church, and I believe in that I need to repent and to be baptized and come into the new life. It's all there. But the new life is what we're seeing here unfolding in this new community. In Thessalonica, or Thessaloniki, I've heard some express it that way. Give you another example today. Paul again saying in chapter 2 about he's really rejoicing in the fact that God brought him to them to proclaim the gospel. And then he gives us a posture and a mindset that is good for each and every one of us to be able to have. He said, I've been entrusted with the gospel. Each one of us has been entrusted with the gospel. Now, we don't all have the same responsibilities. You got bishops, you got priests, you've got others who have particular responsibilities, but everyone who's baptized into Christ is baptized into the Spirit and baptized into Christ's mission. And we're all called to carry the word of God in our hearts, to learn it, to know it, to understand it, because he's entrusting to us the gospel. What is the gospel? It's the good news about Jesus and his salvation and the way of life he's leading us into and how he wants to have the church be, and it is, but there's more that God has for us, and that is to be a witness to the life of the kingdom, the way of life of God's kingdom, to draw people into that kingdom, which is the only future, friends, that's ultimately worth living. It's the only eternal future for sure. That's only worth living because there's only two destinations. There's heaven, there's hell. And heaven is the way of life of the Father, Son, and Holy Spirit, and all those who are sharing in his life, that kingdom. And so the gospel is the good news about the kingdom and being and calling people into it, but then calling them from the place of individuals who have said yes and been baptized, have come in to the grace of living in the church and the transformation that's happening in our lives, and we're speaking out of experience. We're not just speaking a message from a book. We're speaking out of our lives. Come and see. Come and see what God has done. Can I share with you what God has done in my life? He's brought me from darkness to life. We use that image in that passage at the beginning of the week in my parish at Christ the King. There's a big, huge icon in our Eucharistic chapel. And it's one of the icons of the Pantocrator, Jesus, the King and Lord, and he's holding the Bible. And the Bible is opened up to John 8:12, and it's declaring, Jesus, I am the light of the world. He who follows me will not walk in darkness, but will have the light of life, will not walk. Walk is a term that really refers to a way of life. It's a discipleship term as well. To be a disciple means to walk with, to walk after, to follow Jesus, to imitate him. And so that same language Paul is using here, and he reminds them of the right posture. This community said, we came to you, we came with the gospel, the good news of God, and we were rejoicing in the privilege to be able to declare this to you. He said, even in the face of great opposition. So opposition is part of the normal Christian life. We see letter after letter. And St. Peter says, when you're persecuted, when you're rejected because of your identification with Christ or attempt to share the message, rejoice because you have been blessed. That's a renewed mind. That's a transformed mind. Remember what Peter went through on Holy Thursday night, Friday, Good Friday? People were pointing a finger at him when it was all hitting the fan, so to speak, and Jesus was arrested, and it was troubling, and there was a lot of resistance to who they were, and people were looking, who are these apostles? A lot of anger and resistance there, and Peter denied, because he was scared to death. He was afraid. But something happened to him on the day of Pentecost when the Spirit of God came upon him, and he was anointed. Jesus said, wait, even though I've taught you everything for 3 years, you're not ready because my church is not born just by an exchange of information. It includes information, the right information, the truth, but it's a truth animated by the presence and power of the Holy Spirit. The church goes forth in power in this fallen world because it's a collision of kingdoms. The power of the kingdom of darkness is set against us every day. World, the flesh, the devil. I mean, look at the state of the world right now. Look at the panic, the anger, the fighting, the division, the wars, the corruption that's being revealed everywhere. Check it out. That's the world, the fallen dimension of God's good creation. And we're in it. And Jesus says, that's darkness. And I want to bring light to that darkness because I love every person on the earth. Bears the image of my Father. I want to offer them salvation before it's too late. And to step into that world and be a light causes problems. People don't like it. They resist the light. It's too bright. And that's what Paul's saying here. We were entrusted. We didn't worry about pleasing men. And we weren't seeking the glory of men from men. We're just not. We're dead to that. I'm alive to the glory of God. I know who the man is. It's Jesus Christ. That's who I want to be. And that's the one who has all power and authority over everything. And he's bringing light and life. And I know it because I used to be walking in the dark and now I'm not. And I didn't know what I didn't know, but now I know. And so Jesus paid a price to the blind, right? To those walking in darkness. They resisted him. And so Paul's saying, I had to do the same thing. I'm not looking for anything from them. I don't need that. I want to help them. And I want to bring the gospel to them. So he'll say later in the letter, chapter 4, he's bold enough to teach this young community, which mostly Gentiles. And part of the resistance they're getting is from the Gentiles because they turned to God from idols. They turned away from the public ritual worship of the culture, the recognizing of idols, burning incense to idols, living the annual rituals and identifying with those idols. When they found the living and true God, they just said, hey, I'm sorry. I see now. These idols are nothing. They're made by men. There's nothing behind them other than demonic deception. When the light of God began to touch their hearts and renew their minds, they could see it. And those who are made in the image and likeness of God are bowing down to things they themselves have created. That's what the devil does. It's mocking, enslaving. But they saw it. They repented. They turned. And they began a new way of life. one of the things that was very common in the culture, those cultures, was just a lot of sexual perversion of all kinds, ritual kinds, just a lot. And so they had to come out of that way of life. That's part of the way of life. So in chapter 4, here's what Paul does to continue to teach them, to say this is what we need to do to keep following Christ. He's honoring them. He's rejoicing in what's already happened in their lives. Chapter 4, he says, finally, brethren, we beg and exhort you in the Lord Jesus that as you learn from us, again, what's a disciple? A learner of a specific way of life, the way of life of Jesus, how you ought to walk and to please God. That's another description of what it means to be a disciple, to walk, to follow after, to walk in the footsteps of Jesus, to say yes, a total yes, to Jesus' way of life, which means you have to come out of your former way of thinking, as the New Testament will say in a variety of places, and to take on a fresh new spiritual way of thinking about reality and about yourself, and understanding the world around you. He said, you learned how to walk and to please God. That's what we're doing. That's what a Christian is. I'm living a new way of life. I've come out of darkness that I thought was light. But when I met Jesus, when I saw disciples in the church, when I realized who he is and what he's done, and the true condition of my life, the light went on through the grace and presence and power of the Holy Spirit, and I became a new creation. And I began to walk in a new way of life. And that new way of life is a life that pleases the Lord. That's the goal of my life. And he goes on, and he says, just as you're doing so more and more. He's saying you're growing and growing. And then he goes on, he says, for you know what instructions we gave you through the Lord Jesus. For this is the will of God, your sanctification. Paul again is saying, now this is the will of God, your sanctification. God's will is that, what does sanctification mean? It's a 25-cent word there, to set you apart, to make you holy, to make you like God. How did that first happen? Well, the sanctification began in your baptism, when the precious blood of Jesus washed you clean of original sin and any sin in your life. If you got baptized later in life, and the blood of Jesus cleansed you to enable you to become a temple of the living God, a dwelling place of God in the Holy Spirit. The Holy God came to dwell in you. God's desire is to sanctify you, to set you apart, your whole life apart for him, for the kingdom, and to walk in his way. And he goes on to say, so that you abstain from immorality, that each one of you know how to control his own body in holiness and honor, not in the passions of lust like the heathens do, who do not know God. And he gives the teaching on sexual morality. And he's calling them. That's a hard thing for people to do who've lived that whole culture and that way of life. He's calling them out of it. That way of life, sexual immorality of every kind they had in that place, just about. That's inconsistent with the way of life of the kingdom. And they were saying yes, and they walked in the light of God. Hope you can join me tomorrow.
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0: The Luminous Mysteries of the Holy Rosary with Mother Angelica and the nuns of Our Lady of the Angels Monastery.
1: In the name of the Father, and of the Son, and of the Holy Spirit.
2: Amen.
1: I believe in God, the Father Almighty, creator of heaven and earth, and in Jesus Christ, his only Son, our Lord, who was conceived by the Holy Spirit, born of the Virgin Mary, suffered under Pontius Pilate, was crucified, died, and was buried. He descended into hell. The third day he rose again from the dead. He ascended into heaven and sits at the right hand of God, the Father Almighty, from whence he shall come to judge the living and the dead.

0: Father, who art in heaven, hallowed be thy name. Thy kingdom come, thy will be done, on earth as it is in heaven.
1: Give us this day our daily bread, and forgive us our trespasses, as we forgive those who trespass against us. And lead us not into temptation, but deliver us from evil. Amen.
0: Hail Mary, full of grace, the Lord is with thee. Blessed art thou among women, and blessed is the fruit of thy womb, Jesus.
1: Holy Mary, Mother of God, pray for us sinners now and at the hour of our death. Amen.
0: Hail Mary, full of grace, the Lord is with thee. Blessed art thou among women, and blessed is the fruit of thy womb, Jesus.
1: Holy Mary, Mother of God, pray for us sinners now and at the hour of our death. Amen.
0: Hail Mary, full of grace, the Lord is with thee. Blessed art thou amongst women, and blessed is the fruit of thy womb, Jesus.
1: Holy Mary, Mother of God, pray for us sinners now and at the hour of our death. Amen.
0: Glory be to the Father, and to the Son, and to the Holy Spirit. The first luminous mystery, the baptism of Christ in the Jordan.
2: When Jesus stood in the Jordan to be baptized by John, the Spirit hovered over him. He was anointed by the Spirit as Redeemer and Savior.
0: Our Father, who art in heaven, hallowed be thy name. Thy kingdom come, thy will be done on earth as it is in heaven.
1: Give us
0: of grace, the Lord is with thee. Blessed art thou amongst the women, and blessed is the fruit of thy womb, Jesus.
1: Holy Mary, Mother of God, pray for us sinners now and at the hour of our death. Amen.
0: Hail Mary, full of grace, the Lord is with thee. Blessed art thou amongst women, and blessed is the fruit of thy womb, Jesus.
1: Holy Mary, Mother of God,
0: Hail Mary, full of grace, the Lord is with thee. Blessed art thou amongst women, and blessed is the fruit of thy womb, Jesus.

0: with women, and blessed is the fruit of thy womb, Jesus. Hail Mary, full of grace, the Lord is with thee. Blessed art thou amongst women, and blessed is the fruit of thy womb, Jesus.
1: Holy Mary, Mother of God, pray for us sinners now and at the hour of our death. Amen.
0: Hail Mary, full of grace, the Lord is with thee. Blessed art thou amongst women, and blessed is the fruit of thy womb, Jesus.

0: the Lord is with thee. Blessed art thou amongst women, and blessed is the fruit of thy womb, Jesus.
1: Holy Mary, Mother of God, pray for us sinners now and at the hour of our death. Amen.
0: Hail Mary, full of grace, the Lord is with thee. Blessed art thou among women, and blessed is the fruit of thy womb, Jesus.
1: Holy Mary, Mother of God, pray for us sinners now and at the hour of our death. Amen.
0: Glory be to the Father, and to the Son, and to the Holy Spirit.
1: As it was in the beginning, is now, and ever shall be, world without end. Amen.
0: O my Jesus,
1: forgive us our sins, save us from the fires of hell, and lead all souls to heaven, especially those who most need thy mercy.
0: The second luminous mystery, the wedding feast at Cana.
2: At the wedding feast of Cana, Jesus began his public life by changing water into wine, and he ended it by changing bread and wine into his body and blood.
0: Our Father, who art in heaven, hallowed be thy name. Thy kingdom come, thy will be done on earth as it is in heaven.
1: Give us this day our daily bread, and forgive us our trespasses, as we forgive those who trespass against us. And lead us not into temptation, but deliver us from evil. Amen.
0: Hail Mary, full of grace, the Lord is with thee. Blessed art thou among women, and blessed is the fruit of thy womb, Jesus.
1: Holy Mary, Mother of God, pray for us sinners now and at the hour of our death. Amen.
0: Hail Mary, full of grace, the Lord is with thee. Blessed art thou amongst women, and blessed is the fruit of thy womb, Jesus.
1: Holy Mary, Mother of God, pray for us sinners now and at the hour of our death. Amen.
0: Hail Mary, full of grace, the Lord is with thee. Blessed art thou among women, and blessed is the fruit of thy womb, Jesus.
1: Holy Mary, Mother of God, pray for us sinners now and at the hour of our death. Amen.
0: Hail Mary, full of grace, the Lord is with thee. Blessed art thou amongst women, and blessed is the fruit of thy womb, Jesus.
1: Holy Mary, Mother of God, pray for us sinners, now and at the hour of our death. Amen.
0: Hail Mary, full of grace, the Lord is with thee. Blessed art thou among women, and blessed is the fruit of thy womb, Jesus.
1: Holy Mary, Mother of God, pray for us sinners, now and at the hour of our death. Amen.
0: Hail Mary, full of grace, the Lord is with thee. Blessed art thou amongst women, and blessed is the fruit of thy womb, Jesus.
1: Amen.

0: fruit of thy womb, Jesus.
1: Holy Mary, Mother of God, pray for us sinners now and at the hour of our death. Amen.
0: Hail Mary, full of grace, the Lord is with thee. Blessed art thou amongst women, and blessed is the fruit of thy womb, Jesus.
1: Holy Mary,
0: Hail Mary, full of grace, the Lord is with thee. Blessed art thou among women, and blessed is the fruit of thy womb, Jesus.
1: Holy Mary, Mother of God, pray for us sinners now and at the hour of our death. Amen.
0: Hail Mary, full of grace, the Lord is with thee. Blessed art thou among women, and blessed is the fruit of thy womb, Jesus.
1: Holy Mary, Mother of God, pray for us sinners, now and at the hour of our death. Amen.
0: Glory be to the Father, and to the Son, and to the Holy Spirit.
1: As it was in the beginning, is now, and ever shall be, world without end. Amen.
0: O my Jesus,
1: forgive us our sins, save us from the fires of hell, and lead all souls to heaven, especially those
0: most needing mercy. The third luminous mystery, the announcement of the kingdom.
2: Infinite holiness made himself available and approachable to sinful creatures. The touch of his hand sent healing power through their bodies, exalted their souls, and made them seek only the kingdom.
0: Our Father, who art in heaven, hallowed be thy name, thy kingdom come, thy will be done on earth as it is in heaven.
1: Give us this day our daily bread, and forgive us our trespasses, as we forgive those who trespass against us. And lead us not into temptation, but deliver us from evil. Amen.
0: Hail Mary, full of grace, the Lord is with thee. Blessed art thou among women, and blessed is the fruit of thy womb, Jesus.
1: Holy Mary, Mother of God, pray for us sinners now and at the hour of our death. Amen.
0: Hail Mary, full of grace, the Lord is with thee. Blessed art thou among women, and blessed is the fruit of thy womb, Jesus.
1: Holy Mary, Mother of God, pray for us sinners now and at the hour of our death. Amen.
0: Hail Mary, full of grace, the Lord is with thee. Blessed art thou among women, and blessed is the fruit of thy womb, Jesus.

0: Grace, the Lord is with thee. Blessed art thou among women, and blessed is the fruit of thy womb, Jesus.
1: Holy Mary, Mother of God, pray for us sinners, now and at the hour of our death. Amen.
0: Hail Mary, full of grace, the Lord is with thee. Blessed art thou amongst women, and blessed is the fruit of thy womb, Jesus.
1: Holy Mary, Mother of God, pray for us sinners, now and at the hour of our death. Amen.
0: Hail Mary, full of grace, the Lord is with thee. Blessed art thou amongst women, and blessed is the fruit of thy womb, Jesus.
1: Holy Mary, Mother of God, pray for us sinners, now and at the hour of our death. Amen.
0: Hail Mary, full of grace, the Lord is with thee. Blessed art thou amongst women, and blessed is the fruit of thy womb, Jesus.
1: Holy Mary, Mother of God, pray for us sinners, now and at the hour of our death. Amen.
0: Hail Mary, full of grace, the Lord is with thee. Blessed art thou among women, and blessed is the fruit of thy womb, Jesus.

0: women, and blessed is the fruit of thy womb, Jesus.
1: Holy Mary, Mother of God, pray for us sinners now and at the hour of our death. Amen.
0: Glory be to the Father, and to the Son, and to the Holy Spirit. Jesus,
1: forgive us our sins, save us from fires in hell, and lead all souls to heaven, especially those who most need thy mercy.
0: The fourth luminous mystery, the Transfiguration.
2: The Holy Spirit gives us power to be transformed into Jesus, so that one day the Father will look at each soul and say, "This is my Son. This is my image."
0: Our Father, who art in heaven, hallowed be thy name. Thy kingdom come, thy will be done, on earth as it is in heaven.
1: Give us this day our daily bread, and forgive us our trespasses, as we forgive those who trespass against us. And lead us not into temptation, but deliver us from evil.
0: Hail Mary, full of grace, the Lord is with thee. Blessed art thou among women, and blessed is the fruit of thy womb, Jesus.
1: Holy Mary, Mother of God, pray for us sinners now and at the hour of our death. Amen.
0: Hail Mary, full of grace, the Lord is with thee. Blessed art thou amongst women, and blessed is the fruit of thy womb, Jesus.
1: Amen.

0: is with thee. Blessed art thou amongst women, and blessed is the fruit of thy womb, Jesus.
1: Holy Mary, Mother of God, pray for us sinners now and at the hour of our death. Amen.
0: Hail Mary, full of grace, the Lord is with thee. Blessed art thou among women, and blessed is the fruit of thy womb, Jesus.
1: Holy Mary, Mother of God, pray for us sinners now and at the hour of our death. Amen.
0: Hail Mary, full of grace, the Lord is with thee. Blessed art thou among women, and blessed is the fruit of thy womb, Jesus. Full of grace, the Lord is with thee. Blessed art thou amongst the women, and blessed is the fruit of thy womb, Jesus.
1: Holy Mary, Mother of God, pray for us sinners now and at the hour of our death. Amen.
0: Hail Mary, full of grace, the Lord is with thee. Blessed art thou among women, and blessed is the fruit of thy womb, Jesus. Full of grace, the Lord is with thee. Blessed art thou amongst women, and blessed is the fruit of thy womb, Jesus.
1: Amen.

0: blessed is the fruit of thy womb, Jesus.
1: Holy Mary, Mother of God, pray for us sinners now and at the hour of our death. Amen.
0: Hail Mary, full of grace, the Lord is with thee. Blessed art thou amongst women, and blessed is the fruit of thy womb, Jesus.
1: Holy Mary, Mother of God, pray for us sinners now and at the hour of our death. Amen.
0: Glory be to the Father, and to the Son, and to the Holy Spirit.
1: As it was in the beginning, is now, and ever shall be, world without end. Amen.
0: O my Jesus,
1: forgive us.
0: The fifth luminous mystery, the institution of the Eucharist.
2: We see your face at the Last Supper, Lord Jesus, as you looked up to heaven to the Father who sent you and gave him thanks and praise. Your word changes what was created into the uncreated, the finite into the infinite.
0: Our Father who art in heaven, hallowed be thy name. Thy kingdom come, thy will be done, on earth as it is in heaven.
1: Give us this day our daily bread, and forgive us our trespasses, as we forgive those who trespass against us. And lead us not into temptation, but deliver us from evil. Amen.
0: Hail Mary, full of grace, the Lord is with thee. Blessed art thou among women, and blessed is the fruit of thy womb, Jesus.

0: thou amongst women, and blessed is the fruit of thy womb, Jesus. Hail Mary, full of grace, the Lord is with thee. Blessed art thou among women, and blessed is the fruit of thy womb, Jesus.
1: Holy Mary, Mother of God, pray for us sinners now and at the hour of our death. Amen.
0: Hail Mary, full of grace, the Lord is with thee. Blessed art thou among women, and blessed is the fruit of thy womb, Jesus.
1: Holy Mary, Mother of God, pray for us sinners now and at the hour of our death. Amen.
0: Hail Mary, full of grace, the Lord is with thee. Blessed art thou amongst the women, and blessed is the fruit of thy womb, Jesus.

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1: Holy Mary, Mother of God, pray for us sinners now and at the hour of our death. Amen.
0: Hail Mary, full of grace, the Lord is with thee. Blessed art thou amongst women, and blessed is the fruit

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1: As it was in the beginning, is now, and ever shall be, world without end. Amen.
0: O my Jesus,
1: forgive us our sins, save us from fires of hell, and lead all

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1: whose only begotten Son,

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0: In the name of the Father, and the Son, and the Holy Spirit.
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4: 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Maybe another way to ask that would be, how familiar are you with the Gospels? When I was living in D.C., I was on the plane taking a late flight home, sitting next to a young girl. She was probably 16, 17. I had my collar on, and we got talking, and she said, somehow in the course of the conversation, she acknowledged that she was running away from home and was in the midst of an awful lot of difficulties that were going on. Her story seemed to be remarkably akin to the story of the prodigal son, which we just heard this past Sunday at Mass, huh? And so I started to speak a little bit about that with her. And I said, you sound a little bit like the younger son in the story of the prodigal son. And she looked at me like I was from Mars. And I said, are you not familiar with the story of the prodigal son? And she says, no, never heard it. And I just looked at her and I says, oh my goodness, are you in for a wonderful evening?
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0: It is Thursday, the 11th of June. It's the Feast of St. Barnabas the Apostle. Let's pray together the Collect Prayer from Mass today in the name of the Father, and the Son, and the Holy Spirit. O God, who decreed that St. Barnabas, a man filled with faith and the Holy Spirit, should be set apart to convert the nations, grant that the gospel of Christ, which he strenuously preached, may be faithfully proclaimed by word and by deed. We ask this through Christ our Lord. Our Father, who art in heaven, hallowed be thy name. Thy kingdom come, thy will be done, on earth as it is in heaven. Give us this day our daily bread, and forgive us our trespasses, as we forgive those who trespass against us. And lead us not into temptation, but deliver us from evil. Glory be to the Father, and to the Son, and to the Holy Spirit, as it was in the beginning, is now, and ever shall be, world without end. Amen. St. Barnabas, pray for us. It is the Sunrise Morning Show. Thanks for being with us here on a Thursday morning. Good morning to all the Barnabases, the Barneys, perhaps, who are listening this morning. I'm Matt Swaim. Anna Mitchell has news. Paul Lockman at the controls. We'll talk to Father Robert Nixon, get more thoughts on solitude and silence from him. He's a Benedictine monk from Australia. We'll look at the USCCB's meeting in Orlando this week. Actually, today is when they're going to be dedicating the United States to the Sacred Heart of Jesus. So Father Phil Michael Tangora will look at some of the things that the bishops are taking care of while they're meeting together in Florida this week. Father Philip Luray has more thoughts on artificial intelligence from a Catholic perspective. And we'll talk about ADD and ADHD with Kevin Prendergast, our pastoral counselor. So stay with us if you can. Right now, it is 2 minutes past. Here's Anna Mitchell with news.
1: Good morning. As Matt just said, the U.S. bishops later today will consecrate the United States to the Sacred Heart of Jesus on this vigil of the Solemnity of the Most Sacred Heart. The bishops are making this consecration in celebration of the 250th anniversary of the Declaration of Independence and its coming, as they continue their spring plenary assembly today in Orlando. On the agenda at the meeting are votes on revisions to the Dallas Charter on the protection of minors, as well as votes on a new translation for parts of the lectionary for Mass and a Liturgy of the Hours supplement. Pope Leo has departed Barcelona and is headed to the Canary Islands today. This third leg of his apostolic voyage to Spain will focus on the crisis of migration and highlight the plight of migrants risking their lives trying to reach Europe. Leo is spending the final 2 days of his trip to Spain in the archipelago. The Spanish islands are closer to Africa than the Iberian Peninsula and are a key point of entry.

0: Sisters, the beauty of this church inspires us to learn ever more from our Master and Lord, the art of living according to his gospel. As we lift our gaze toward him, the crucified and risen one, let us commit ourselves to lifting up those who lie in the dust. And let us show in this way that the Sagrada Familia is the tallest church in the world, not so as to stand out in worldly rankings, but rather to guide the steps of the people of God who make their pilgrimage in Spain, with the cross illuminating their path like a lamp burning brightly as we await the return of the bridegroom, end quote. Also yesterday, earlier in the day, the Holy Father visited the mountaintop abbey of Our Lady of Montserrat. From Vatican Radio, Isabella de Carvalho has more.
1: At the Abbey of Our Lady of Montserrat, Pope Leo XIV highlighted how the Virgin Mary always points to Christ, whose love can disarm the violence that can inhabit our hearts. Let us ask Mary, Queen of Peace, to teach us to renounce hurtful words, hasty judgment, gossip, and slander. May we also learn to cherish and nurture love within our families, among friends, in the workplace, on social media, in political debates, and in Christian communities, so that hatred may give way to hope and peace. Pope Leo noted how he was pleased to come to the feet of Our Lady of Montserrat to entrust to her his patron ministry and the Church's mission in a world that cries out for justice and peace. Pope Leo encouraged everyone to accept Mary's invitation to follow Christ and his love and do what he tells us. Jesus shows us the path of mercy, reconciliation, truth, and gentleness. At the same time, he exposes the violence that can lurk in our words and attitudes, criticism that humiliates, condemnation that destroys, and aggression that divides, the Pope explained. That hidden violence can often disguise itself as a kind of armor, which we use to protect our wounds, our fears, and the suffering caused by injustice. In front of Our Lady of Montserrat, who carries Jesus as a helpless child resting in her lap and invites us to love one another, let us lay at her feet today the armor that has gradually hardened our hearts. He also pointed out how Our Lady of Montserrat holds a globe in her right hand, which he explained is a sign of her maternal care for the whole world. She invites us to recognize one another as brothers and sisters, so that no one is excluded and that communion is stronger than every division. Let us lift our eyes to Mary and implore her to help us arm ourselves solely with the weapons of God, he concluded. I'm Isabella de Carvalho.
0: In other news, the U.S. has launched a second day of strikes on Iran, and Iran has fired back at the Gulf states and Jordan. Karen Chamas reports.
2: Iranian state TV announced that Iran had fired back at the U.S. Fifth Fleet in Bahrain. The new U.S. assault across multiple Iranian cities came on Thursday as efforts to negotiate an end to the U.S.-Israel war with Iran again appeared stuck. Iran retaliated with strikes targeting Bahrain, Kuwait, and Jordan, all of which host U.S. troops. Kuwait closed its airspace briefly in response. Iran has insisted it would maintain its chokehold on the Strait of Hormuz, which has disrupted global energy supplies and sent oil prices higher. The U.S. strikes come after President Donald Trump warned that Tehran would pay the price for stalled negotiations. I'm Karen Shamas.
0: Damaging winds have been sweeping through the Midwest, disrupting flights at Chicago airports and knocking out power to hundreds of thousands of customers. The National Weather Service issued tornado warnings yesterday across Illinois, Kansas, northern Missouri, and southern Iowa. There were also severe thunderstorm watches in place for parts of the Great Lakes. And Visa is embedding its payment network into ChatGPT, allowing the chatbot to shop and complete transactions for users. This collaboration enables ChatGPT to make purchases at any merchant that accepts Visa, unlike previous attempts limited to specific retailers. OpenAI will provide the technology for decision-making and purchasing, while Visa ensures secure transactions. The companies have not disclosed financial terms or fees.
3: Yeah, that sounds great. Why don't I give all my credit card information to a robot? I already have to like block like 12 calls a day from some random robot service that thinks I own a 2019 Cadillac and is trying to get me to like refinance it. I've never owned a Cadillac of any kind, let alone a 2019.
0: I mean, what?
3: Why would I
0: possibly
3: give robots more access to my financial information?
0: What could possibly go wrong?

0: Absolutely not.
1: Can you imagine how kids could take advantage of this? They knew that this was possible.
0: I mean, you imagine how many in-game purchases those kids would make. No.
1: This is going to be a
0: nightmare. That's a hard no. Is there a section on this in Magnifica Humanitas?
1: I was going to say, this is going to be a nightmare for some banks and things, you know, with like unauthorized purchases.
0: Yeah, disputed purchases.
1: Like, ChatGPT bought this for me. And you're like, well, you authorized ChatGPT to make purchases for you.
0: It anticipated your need.
1: Headache.
0: No.
1: A lot to work out in this regard.
0: No.
1: Today is Thursday, June the 11th. It is the feast of St. Barnabas the Apostle, the son of encouragement. Pray for us. Back with us now on the Sunrise Morning Show is Father Robert Nixon. He's a Benedictine at New Norcia in Australia and translator of the Tan Resurrection series. Lately, we've been going through Solitude and Silence, The Cloister of the Heart by Thomas A. Kempis. Father, welcome back.
2: Thanks very much, Jenny.
1: So last time, Father, we unpacked what Thomas had to say about how, you know, sometimes it is good to speak at length. There are reasons for it, and we have examples of it. This week, we are going to unpack a warning that he has now against excessive rigor in observing silence. What does he have to say?
2: Absolutely. So he makes the point, one must be cautious that one is not silent in a rigid or excessive way, especially amongst the people with whom one lives and works. For the person who cultivates silence excessively or imprudently will soon fall out of harmony with his community and colleagues. And I think this is a very sensible point which he's making here. He speaks particularly about singularity. And now this is a term which we use in monastic and religious life a lot. And basically it indicates when a person kind of makes himself stand out from the community in some way or the other. And the point which Thomas A. Kempis is making here is that although it is very prudent to be moderate in one's speech, you know, to hold back, to listen more, to give others a chance to speak, at the same time, if you make yourself stand out from the crowd, for being the one who, you know, doesn't speak and keeps silence, then you do have a problem because it places you out of harmony with the community. So I guess what he's really suggesting here is the important thing is to strike the right balance, to practice restraint of speech, to practice silence, but at the same time to do it in such a manner that you don't draw attention to yourself for doing it.
1: Oh,
2: and I believe that is... that's perfectly possible.
1: Yeah, because I was going to ask, why is it better to do, as he says, you know, what the community is doing? Why not try to be more monastic than the rest of the monks?
2: Exactly, you know, and ironically or paradoxically, if a person does become more monastic than everyone else, then they're actually being less monastic because they're not... you know, they're not fitting in with the overall tone of the community. And of course, this doesn't mean that we always need to conform our own selves to whatever community surrounds us, particularly if it's with respect to something negative or wrong.
1: Sure.
2: But at the same time, as a general rule, it's good not to stand out from the crowd, from the community. And sometimes, you know, you can think of, you can probably all think of people who don't say much, who pretty much keep to themselves, but it's only when you really think about it that you realize that, that in the normal course of things, they don't stand out as being particularly quiet or anything, but they just are. And I think that is a wonderful thing. And I think that the practice of this moderation, so when there are events which call for social communication, call for interaction with others, we should certainly do it, and we should certainly be, you know, use the necessary communication to show our goodwill towards others, general friendliness. But this doesn't have to be achieved by excessive loquaciousness or talkativeness. We can actually show interest, friendliness, kind regard in very few words, but those words are very important.
1: Father, have you ever fallen into this trap, or have you seen it happen to have sort of an excessive rigor or singularity?
2: You know, sometimes I think we've probably all encountered it, and I think parents probably encounter it too. You know, when a child, normally a teenager, perhaps is sulking, and then they go all silent or something. Mm-hmm. And you know, this sometimes happens within monastic life, when it's very noticeable that someone is withdrawing or being silent, and they're not. And it's actually not monastic. It can actually be kind of even a little bit passive aggressive when people mm-hmm. do it inappropriately. So I think that we need to, you know, to conform ourselves as a general rule to the overall tone of the community, and to think reasonably if we're at a meeting or a social event, you know, and there's 10 people there, we should contribute 10% of the conversation, you know, so that we keep things kind of balanced and normal, and we don't draw attention to ourselves particularly. And of course, the same thing applies with fasting, you know. If you become noticed for excessive fasting, then that can be a little bit of a problem. So it's best to do these things, to practice all virtues in such a way that other people don't notice them very much.
1: Yeah, absolutely. To the fasting point, I was thinking about that as you were talking. You know, I've encountered Roman Catholics who want to fast like the Eastern Catholics because it's more intense. You know, and I've heard the Easterns say, no, fast in your tradition. Do what, I mean, not to say that, you know, an Eastern fast is bad for a Roman Catholic, but if you're doing it for the wrong reasons, you know, just to look more intense, that's really not going to be helpful to your spiritual life.
2: Yeah, that's exactly right, you know, and often, you know, thinking of the words of Christ that the left hand should not know what the right hand is doing, often we can actually practice particular disciplines or particular works of charity or mercy or self-restraint in such a way that other people don't even notice. You know, if we kind of treat them lightly, even though we might be taking them very seriously ourselves, but at the same time have this little bit of flexibility there which shows that, you know, And sometimes even in monastic life, this can happen. You know, we have a very strict, you know, great silence. But at the same time, if someone happens to, you know, to do something or see something slightly funny or absurd, then we smile or laugh or whatever. So we're not like robots. You know, we keep that certain freedom and humanity there. But at the same time, we're serious about what we're doing.
1: Absolutely. You can read more about this in Solitude and Silence, The Cloister of the Heart by Thomas A Kempis. It's part of the Tan Resurrection series, and you can find it linked at sunrisemorningshow.com. Father Robert Nixon, thank you so much.
2: Thank you, Annie. God bless you, and God bless all your listeners.
1: You as well, Father. Thank you. All right, it's 17 past now on the Sunrise Morning Show. Back with headlines right after this.
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0: 19 past. 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
1: The U.S. bishops later today will be consecrating the United States to the Sacred Heart of Jesus. Pope Leo has departed Barcelona and is headed now to the Canary Islands today on this third leg of his apostolic voyage to Spain. And yesterday, the Holy Father celebrated Mass and inaugurated the Tower of Jesus Christ at the famed Sagrada Familia Basilica in Barcelona.
0: He also made some off-the-cuff comments when he was meeting with charity workers in Barcelona. And he talked a little bit about... I kind of was entertained by this. He's talking in the background as I'm going through this. But he says that everybody knows that I play tennis now. But I used to play football, American football, which is a bit more violent. Now, I want to know what kind of American football Pope Leo played. Did he play backyard pickup games? Are we talking like in the seminarian, like they throw around the ball and like the backyard? Did he play a little Pop Warner? Was he on the JV scout team?
1: Somewhere? These are the hard-hitting questions that Matt Swaim would be asking if he were on the papal flight.
0: I would absolutely be asking these questions. Pope, what position did you play? You're defensive back? 21 past.
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0: The Sunrise Morning Show continues. I'm Matt Swaim, joined now by Father Philip Michael Tangora. He's a pastor and a canon lawyer from New Jersey, and he's got a book called This Is Our Faith, among others, are, you know, catechetical resources for the faithful. Good morning, Father.
10: Good morning, everybody.
0: The U.S. bishops meeting for their, they meet a couple times a year to get some things decided as a group of pastors here in our nation. What are some of the agenda items that you'll be paying attention to at this meeting?
10: Well, the one that I need to pay attention to the most is actually dealing with the reform of the Dallas Charter and on protection of youth and minors, because one of the things that they're going to be looking at is both the balance of protecting the rights of alleged victims. And I say alleged victims because no court has proven, just because an accusation has been made, that that priest is actually guilty. And the presumption of innocence, it must be retained.
0: It applies for everybody, including...
10: Correct. Well, you see, actually, Matt, it wasn't until 2021 that Pope Francis codified for the very first time in the history of the Catholic Church the presumption of innocence into canon law. It had never existed as a codified law.
0: Yeah, it's more of an American thing, you know,
10: well,
0: American justice system.
10: Believe it or not, it was Pope Innocent III who was the very first to ever express in a legal document the presumption of innocence. And you even had in Roman law notions of like in dubio pro reo. So in matters of doubt, we side with the accused. You know, the benefit is given to the accused. So there are in the Catholic Church, but it had gotten lost, especially in the modern period between the years of the 1400s and until now. But the history of the presumption of innocence is actually very strong in the Catholic Church, and I happen to know this because this is what I'm writing my doctoral dissertation on.
0: Well, there you go. So you're the expert. You know, one of the other
10: things obviously I'm paying attention to this very much.
0: Yeah, one of the things about this, too, is that when it comes to these kinds of questions, you know, in a different court, which doesn't actually have legal weight, but that'd be the court of public opinion, an accusation is as good as a guilty verdict, right? Depending on, what you're accusing somebody of and when you accuse them, someone can just make an allegation and suddenly that's the end.
10: And unfortunately, you see, the reality is it goes to a diocesan, the accusation goes to a diocesan review board that then tries to determine whether the accusation is credible. That's all they actually do. But so many dioceses, including a diocese I'm dealing with right now, they're pretty much punishing the priest just based on whether or not the accusation is credible, which doesn't mean anything. It just means that we need to look into this further. It does not mean that guilt has been established. So the diocesan review boards are saying, okay, this is a credible accusation. And suddenly that priest is out of ministry. That priest's reputation is publicly destroyed, et cetera, et cetera. How is that maintaining a presumption of innocence?
0: It's not.
10: How is that justice?
0: Yeah, and not only that, when it comes to some of these questions, the allegations may blow things up at the beginning. A guy gets moved or a guy gets removed from ministry, and then it sort of like lingers and labors and nothing gets done about it for, you know, months, years, decades, even in some cases.
10: At least years.
0: So there's a situation where a person has this specter of guilt hanging over them, but nobody's actually doing anything about it one way or another.
10: Correct. So that's something that the bishops are going to be looking at. And obviously, considering my dissertation, I'm very much a lot of.
0: Yeah, you got to take some notes
10: in this. Absolutely. But then there's also some interesting liturgical developments. So all of our new American Bibles that are now also the revised edition are going to be out of date because we are now going to have the Catholic American Bible, the CAB. And that translation is what's going to be used for a new lectionary. That translation is what is being used in the new Divine Office, the Liturgy of the Hours, which that will go into effect. We have to order all my brother priests. Remember, you got to order your new Liturgy of the Hours in July so that you can have it in time. By this December, we have to be, for Advent, we need to be using that new Liturgy of the Hours as priests and as religious.
0: Yeah, when was the last time something like this happened? Was it 2012 when we had the new translations?
10: 2010. 2010 is when that occurred, yes.
0: Yeah.
10: Yes, but that was for the Missal.
0: That's for the Missal.
10: This is now all the
0: That's when we got
10: scriptural.
0: Consubstantial. Yes.
10: Yes, this is when this will be all the scriptural translations, so the lectionaries, all the different breviary, any of those kinds of scriptural texts are now going to have that same update occur, which has been a long process because, as you know, the New American Bible had a revised edition, And then my former bishop, Arthur Ceritelli, was very much involved with both of these processes, but also was working with the Benedictines out of Conception, Missouri, at that Conception Abbey, working on a new translation of the Psalter. And that has now all been implemented and is going to be occurring for that new translation of the breviary, as well as, like I've said, now all the lectionaries, which in essence just means that parishes better budget for a couple of $1,000s in expenses for all new lectionaries, Book of the Gospels, all that kind of stuff.
0: All things considered, the New American Bible is not my favorite. I've read a lot of Bible translations over the years. I'm very excited to see what we get.
10: The New American Bible is very literal. It's not poetic.
0: Yes, indeed. Indeed, and liturgy is poetry. So
10: there you are.
0: You got to have it. All right, Father Philip Michael Tangora, thank you as always. Have a great day.
10: God bless everybody.
0: Again, you can find Father Philip Michael Tangora and all of our guests linked in the show notes at sunrisemorningshow.com. Half past the hour, here's Anna with news.
1: Good morning. The U.S. bishops later today will consecrate the United States to the Sacred Heart of Jesus on this vigil of the Solemnity of the Sacred Heart. It'll take place at a Mass at 4 p.m. Eastern Time. The bishops are making this consecration in celebration of the 250th anniversary of the Declaration of Independence and coming as they continue their spring plenary assembly today in Orlando. On the agenda today at the meeting are votes on revisions to the Dallas Charter on the protection of minors, as well as votes on the new translation for parts of that lectionary for Mass and the Liturgy of the Hours supplement. Pope Leo has departed Barcelona and is headed to the Canary Islands for the third leg of his apostolic voyage to Spain, this leg focusing on the plight of migrants who risk their lives to reach Europe. Leo is spending the final 2 days of his trip in this archipelago. The Spanish islands are closer to Africa than the Iberian Peninsula and are a key point of entry for migrants smuggled from West Africa. Yesterday, the Holy Father celebrated Mass and inaugurated the Tower of Jesus Christ at the famed Sagrada Familia Basilica in Barcelona. He said in his homily, quote, "Dear brothers and sisters, the beauty of this church inspires us to learn ever more from our Master and Lord, the art of living according to his gospel. As we lift our gaze toward him, the crucified and risen one, let us commit ourselves to lifting up those who lie in the dust. And let us show in this way that the Sagrada Familia is the tallest church in the world, not so as to stand out in worldly rankings, but rather to guide the steps of the people of God who make their pilgrimage in Spain, with the cross illuminating their path like a lamp burning brightly as we await the return of the bridegroom," end quote. The U.S. and Iran began a new round of strikes yesterday. Ben Thomas reports.
11: President Trump foreshadowed it Wednesday, telling reporters in the Oval Office,
12: "We're going to be attacking them, and attacking them very hard."
11: A few hours later, Defense Secretary Pete Hegseth telling reporters at Central Command headquarters in Tampa, Florida,
13: "CENTCOM, Central Command, will be busy tonight."
11: A few hours later, U.S. Central Command said it had completed its latest round of airstrikes just before the sun rose Thursday in Iran, targeting military surveillance, communications, and air defense sites. It did not elaborate on the damage done. Iran retaliated with strikes targeting Bahrain, Kuwait, and Jordan, all of which host U.S. troops. I'm Ben Thomas.
1: The mayor of a quake-hit southern Philippine town is pleading for Air Force helicopters to transport food to stave off hunger in places isolated by landslides. The earthquake on Monday off southern Sarangani province has left 47 people dead, with 31 others still missing and some 45,000 displaced. Grand Mayor Victor James Yap said yesterday that 10 villages remained isolated, mostly due to landslides. He pleaded for the immediate deployment of Air Force helicopters to deliver food to the stricken areas. The town does not have power, and phone service is spotty. Damaging storms have been sweeping through the Midwest, disrupting flights at Chicago airports and knocking out power to hundreds of thousands of customers. The National Weather Service issued tornado warnings yesterday across Illinois, Kansas, northern Missouri, and southern Iowa. There were also severe thunderstorm watches in place for parts of the Great Lakes. Storms moved into the Chicago area in the afternoon, causing downed trees and some building damage. Elsewhere, barns collapsed in Wisconsin, buildings were crushed in rural northern Missouri, and some large trees and power lines were downed in other areas across the Midwest. And Visa says it is embedding its payment network into ChatGPT, which would allow the chatbot to shop and complete transactions for users. That's the news. It's 35 minutes past. The
0: Looking for a taste of summer to start your day?
14: Just minutes from I-5, the home of the Tacoma Rainiers, Cheney Stadium, is a perfect gathering place. 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
15: A prayer for families. O God, in the beginning you brought together man and woman in holy marriage that they might share your work of creation and bring enriching life to one another. We commend to your constant care the homes where your people dwell. Knit together in growing affection those who have been made one flesh so that their love may never fail. Turn the hearts of parents to their children and children to their parents. Take away the roots of bitterness, vanity, and self-seeking that bring dissension where family peace should reign. Inspire them, rather, with loyalty, faith, and sacrifice, that in all the changes and circumstances of life, they may stand strongly together in mutual service and love. We ask this through Jesus Christ our Lord, who grew within the family of Nazareth, who loved the church as his beloved spouse, and gave himself up for her. Amen.
16: When we sing or say the Holy, Holy, Holy, also known as the Sanctus, we should remember that the angels come down to assist at Mass in multitudes, and that we are in the midst of them. And we should join our voices and theirs in adoring and praising God. They present our prayers to God.
1: Joining us again on the Sunrise Morning Show is Father Philip Larray from Humanity 2.0. Good morning, Father.
17: Good morning, Annie.
1: So, Father, we're going to be looking more at Magnifica Humanitas and diving into one particular paragraph or one particular section, which is just a couple of paragraphs on responsibility, transparency, and the governance of AI. Now, in this, the Holy Father points out a number of times that this technology should not be in the hands of a few. Is that a real risk? I mean, how concentrated is the power, so to speak, when it comes to AI right now?
17: Well, he mentioned this also at the very beginning, I think at number four. This is very real. It's very clear that the large models of AI that we all use are in the hands of very few people. Yes. And that means that the money is in the hands of very few people as well. So it's a very realistic concern. And I don't know if there is an adequate solution. I think the other day there was an article about the possibility of President Trump becoming part of OpenAI. I don't know if you read that,
1: really?
17: But it the U.S. government wants a 5% stake in the company. I don't see how that can happen, but it was in the press.
1: What would be, if if even possible, and I'm not sure that it is, based on what you just said there, but what would be the benefits of spreading out the power?
17: Well, Pope mentions this in number 109, where he identifies the fundamental foundations of the social doctrine of the church: common good, universal destination of goods, subsidiarity, solidarity, and justice. Now, what is fascinating about that number is it summarizes the entire social doctrine of the church when referring to artificial intelligence. So what I think Pope Leo is trying to say is that we need to fit this new technology within the framework of the social doctrine of the church, and that's not easy. But I think this encyclical is a roadmap to do precisely that.
1: How so? Can you talk a little bit about what you think in terms of the pillars of Catholic social doctrine? You just laid them out there for us. I mean, I know they're all connected, Father, but if if you were to pick one out that would be, can I even put it this way, the best to work on first in terms of trying to fit this new technology within the purview of Catholic social doctrine?
17: Yeah, that's a tough one, Annie. I guess I would say common good. In chapters 1 and 2, he takes us through all of the history of the social doctrine of the church. And in fact, this document, this encyclical, is really about the social doctrine of the church. It's not about AI as such. Mm-hmm. And I shocked a few people at the University of Portland in my keynote last week when I did mention this. The people who read the document all supported me. They said, oh, yes, this is a document on the social doctrine of the church. It's not a document about AI. But, of course, in the press, everybody's talking about AI. Now, going back to my point, the common good, Pope Leo says many times that AI must be used for the benefit of humanity, and even uses the word flourishing, which I think comes from the program of human flourishing at Harvard University, the flourishing of the human being and not its detriment. And this is going to be the task at hand. This is going to be the challenge that we're going to face.
1: Well, you know, we've talked about this before, but I think worth bringing up in this context that Pope Leo writes in these few paragraphs here that AI is not morally neutral,
17: yes,
1: which some might find surprising, but can you explain?
17: He says that in number 104, by the way. You know, this is a very difficult argument, and the use of technology is not neutral. Just because of the fact that you're using it, you're already going down one path. Now, I've always sustained that how you use the technology is what carries the moral weight. You can use it for good, you can use it for evil. But here the Pope is saying it's not neutral because of the way it was designed, the way it is used, and the way it is commercially distributed. So he does have a point. It's not morally neutral. You're already, in a sense, taking a side when you use this when you use this technology. Then, of course, on a second level, it can be used for good or evil. And he talks about that in chapter 5, when he speaks about armed conflict and especially autonomous lethal weapons and massive surveillance with the use of AI, of which he is against. Yes.
1: Or even just, I mean, you're right, this is going to merit a whole other conversation to kind of dive into this, but to be a developer and just say, well, I'm just handing the technology over to people and it's theirs to do with what they will, for good or for evil. I mean, that's a dangerous standpoint to have when it comes to technology like this.
17: Now, the head of the developers are realizing this. Just a few days ago, there was an open letter to Congress written by, I don't want to name names, but you probably know who they are. It was written by leaders of the AI models asking Congress to pass a law to prevent their AI models to be used as a way to develop biological weapons.
1: Yeah.
17: And this is fascinating. So now the developer the developers themselves are realizing the dangerous consequences of what they have created, at asking Congress to actually pass a law. So we'll see what happens. This just came out when I was in Portland, so I'm taking another look at it.
1: Awesome. Well, gives us some more fodder for discussion in the future. Always love talking to you about these issues. We've been talking to Father Philip Larray, and you can find Humanity 2.0 linked at sunrisemorningshow.com. Father, thank you so much.
17: God bless you, Annie. Talk to you soon.
1: You too, Father. Thank you so much. I look forward to talking again soon. Coming up next on the Sunrise Morning Show, many of us have ADHD. Many of us have children with ADHD. And our Catholic counselor, Kevin Prendergast, will be joining us to talk about a strength-based approach to addressing this issue that so many deal with. Hope you can stay with us. It's 11:45.
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1: The U.S. bishops at a mass later today will consecrate the United States to the Sacred Heart of Jesus. Pope Leo has departed Barcelona today and is headed to the Canary Islands for the third leg of his apostolic voyage to Spain. And the U.S. and Iran began a new round of strikes yesterday.
0: News at the top and bottom of each hour every weekday morning here on the Sunrise Morning Show. I'm Matt Swaim, joined now by pastoral counselor Kevin Prendergast, who's got decades of experience both in the classroom, working with seminarians, and also in private practice as well. Kevin, good morning.
23: Hey, good morning, Matt. This is one of my favorite topics, sir.
0: Well, it's my favorite topic for about 30 seconds, and then I got to go to something else. But, you know, okay. There are a lot of people who probably casually diagnose themselves as having ADD or ADHD. You are always our voice of reason here to say this is how many people actually have it. Help us out here.
23: Yeah. So, Matt, so there's two parts of this. So the hyperactivity or the attention problem, and that is reliably diagnosed in children to be about 5 to 9%, depending on who you look at. And then at least half of those people persist into adulthood. So we used to think that you grow out of ADHD, and that's not the case. So there's many adults who have this, and it's more commonly diagnosed in boys. The hyperactivity is more noticeable and gets attention, but girls tend to have more the attentive problem here. So what do we know? So the strength-based approach, or we could call it a virtue-based approach. So I want to talk about what is that. And then it still is a disorder. This still has, it causes problems in people's lives. So we can't minimize that. And then what can parents do in terms of, again, getting early treatment and a good evaluation. So this recent study came out that was really well done, comparing people with ADHD and not ADHD. In this sample, it was adults. Is that what they looked at were the strengths, the assets that more frequently occurred in the people with ADHD. So there are things like ability to hyperfocus, multitask, creativity, consider unconventional solutions to problems, a willingness to take risks, broad range of interests, humor, and empathy. So those were some of the main ones, and a pretty well done study. So those came out, and other studies are replicating that. So that one of the two big takeaways for parents, the two things we can do for our kids if they have these problems in school and with attention, not being able to sit still, first is to help them to focus on their virtues and talents. What are the things that they do best? What are they most interested in? What are the gifts that they have that their peers don't? So that's the first thing, just help them to get better self-knowledge about their gifts. And the second thing is to really encourage them to put them into practice and to strengthen them by daily use, daily habits. I think that's a really great way it gives us.
0: Yeah, I think it's a great way to handle not just this, but a whole bunch of things, because often my wife teaches in a high school, and everybody kind of wants to be, known for something or get some sympathy for something that's going on with them. And she's found, and I've talked to lots of people who found where people, want to be seen as neurodivergent, want to be seen as having this thing that needs an accommodation. Mm-hmm. And people, kind of have that desire to be seen as, almost like defective in a way to get, a kind of empathy towards themselves. But, if you can start seeing it as a superpower, that can really unlock some stuff for you.
23: Yeah, and then we have to find our right niche in life, and we'll talk about that in a second. So I'm glad you mentioned that neurodivergence, because that it's good. It's a good neurodiversity, helpful model in some ways. I'm in the minority that I can see some problems with it. So the one problem is some of the neurodiversity folks will go so far as to say ADHD and even autism are not really disorders. They're just a normal part of functioning, right? But when we're close to people that have ADHD, or if we have it ourselves, we realize that it causes significant distress or impairment. And that's the definition of a disorder. And what are those for adults? So untreated, undiagnosed ADHD, kids with that will grow into adults who, and this is a terrible list, but it's the flip side of the strengths. More because of being impulsive and need for immediate gratification, more likely to have all kinds of addictions, higher incidence of accidents, a shorter lifespan, increased likelihood of legal consequences, academic career impairment, right? We don't get as far as we can, even if we're very smart, and a greater prevalence of divorce. So those are not insignificant. So we have to balance those. That's why it's so important for parents. If we think that our kid is having some of these difficulties, we need to get a good assessment, like you said, from a professional who really knows what they're doing. And then to try to get, usually it's a combination of therapy and learning some skills along with medication. So especially for the hyperactivity, medications have hands down been proven to be very effective for that. And then the other one that parents can do as our kids get older into junior high school, college, is to help them to find a niche, a career that fits that characteristic that they have. So examples of that, people in emergency services that I know very well are just filled with people that have ADHD. People in emergency departments and hospitals, helping professions, teachers, doing things like what you're doing. You and Annie have just such a variety of stuff that you do all the time with your interviews.
0: I don't know how I would do this if I didn't have at least a little bit of ADD.
23: Yeah, so creative, artistic fields, even something like hospitality, the restaurant industry, starting your own business, the IT world. So there's a variety of things, and that's where counseling, a good therapist, could help to maybe look at that, some career interest, and to get it, because what kids are not going to do well, something that's boring, you're doing the same thing every day, you're sitting in front of a spreadsheet every day.
0: Yeah, something that stretches you a little bit. You know, the other thing I kind of wonder here too, Kevin, is the ability for people to complete tasks instead of starting a bunch of things and not finishing them, and how you maybe would speak to that question.
23: Yeah, so that gets into the area. The big thing here that, like, the research points out, it's super important, again, to know what our strengths are, but to practice those and to develop habits. And we define habits as behaviors that we can do automatically. So we have to hardwire those. So things, for example, like me, you know, I wear glasses and I can't see anywhere without my glasses. So what do I do when I walk into the house? Is if I just put my glasses and my keys any random place. So I used to be really bad with that. I just would never be able, always be looking for my glasses and my keys. So having, like, that's a very small habit, but to hardwire that, like, I have a specific place, I walk in the door, that's the first thing that I do. So I don't have that problem as much anymore, right? And there's other things like, you know, breaking tasks into smaller chunks, like studying. It's really not good to, if we got an ADHD kid, to try to have them sit at a table to crank out their homework for 2 hours straight without moving. That's not going to work, and they're going to get frustrated. The parents going to get more frustrated. So there's lots of resources out there now, and even for adults. We didn't have any research about adult ADHD, but there's lots of really good videos, books, trainings on that. So I think the message here, Matt, is not to give up, not to get overwhelmed, but to help us. God has given our kid this way and given us our personality, and we have some strengths there, not just the negative part. But we have to have that balanced perspective of both. We want to avoid the bad stuff and accentuate the positive here for sure.
0: Yeah, and grace builds on nature. You know, there are ways that the way that God made you is unique, and you just got to figure out, you know, how to develop what it is that God made you to be in a way that serves him and serves your neighbor best. It's
23: exactly the
0: challenge, no matter what kind of letters you got after your name.
23: That's right.
0: Kevin Prendergast, thank you as always. Have a great day. We'll talk to you soon.
23: Thanks, Matt.
0: Another full hour coming up. It's 3 minutes till.
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28: Well, raised Baptist. Make a long story short, I was a cop in Seattle for 30 years, and I used to listen to radio, that, you know, when you're not on a call. And I was looking for something new to listen to on the radio, and on my radio in the car, there was a button that said seek. So apparently I was seeking, and I pushed that, and it landed on Catholic radio, and I started listening. People like Patrick Madrid and Marcus Grody and James Aiken and Al Cresta. It's not like your typical talk radio where it was argumentative or whatever. They're just real gracious and listen and what they said sounded so similar with little tweaks to what the way I was raised. I've always been real serious about my faith, and what they said made a lot of sense. And then I started hearing snippets of the rosary and wondering what that was. It just kind of piqued my curiosity. And by about December of that year, I went to my first Mass. It was on December 27th. I was surprised that they were still singing Christmas music. So I found out that was one of the differences. They celebrate Christmas a little longer than Baptists do. And then I got myself a Catholic Bible. Further on, I started comparing, you know, the difference between the liturgy of the Eucharist and communion service. And the last time I went to a communion service at my Protestant church, I picked up the elements and put them back down. And that was the last time until I entered the church.
1: Wow. These are real stories, folks. People just like you and me who are absorbing through the radio, just being called into Holy Mother Church. And it all happens because it's listener supported. So that means, Dan, people were behind this, giving money to make sure that that time that you hit that seek button, there was a program that spoke to you here on Sacred Heart Radio.
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0: is Thursday, the 11th of June. Let's begin together in prayer in the name of the Father and the Son and the Holy Spirit. God of glory, let our lives proclaim the good news of your love for all peoples. God of love and kindness, let us seek your glory and not our own in all we think, say, and do. God of mercy and compassion, let us serve you in our weaknesses as well as in our strengths. Father of heaven and earth, you send your word among us through the great and the small. Grant us the willingness to hear and to serve the gospel through whatever means you make available. We ask this through Christ our Lord. Glory be to the Father, and to the Son, and to the Holy Spirit, as it was in the beginning, is now, and ever shall be, world without end. Amen. And since it is his feast today, St. Barnabas, pray for us. It is the Sunrise Morning Show. Glad that you can be with us here on the EWTN Global Catholic Radio Network. I'm Matt Swaim. Anna Mitchell has news. Paul Lachman at the controls. We'll check in with Dr. Jim Papandrea, who's always looking into the stories of the early church, and he'll tell us more about St. Barnabas this morning. Rita Heikenfeld will share a gluten-free cookie recipe for us. It's actually almost like a it's part cookie, part energy bar, we'll say. Gary Machuda has more thoughts about Old Testament prophecies that point ahead to the Messiah, and Courtney Brown will talk about utilitarianism and usefulness in the age of artificial intelligence, and what does that mean for human beings? Courtney Brown is a theology of the body educator, and we'll discuss that with him at the end of the hour. Right now, it is 2 minutes past. News is a service of Central Fabricators and centralfabricators.com. Here's Anna Mitchell.
1: Good morning. The U.S. bishops later today will consecrate the United States to the Sacred Heart of Jesus on this, the vigil of the Solemnity of the Sacred Heart, during a Mass at 4 p.m. Eastern Time. The bishops are making this consecration in celebration of the 250th anniversary of the Declaration of Independence in a couple of weeks, and it's coming as they continue their spring plenary assembly today in Orlando. On the agenda today at the meeting are votes on revisions to the Dallas Charter on the protection of minors, as well as votes on a new translation for parts of the lectionary for Mass and a Liturgy of the Hours supplement. Pope Leo is headed to the Canary Islands today. This will be the third leg of his apostolic voyage to Spain and will focus on the crisis of migration. The Holy Father will be highlighting the plight of migrants risking their lives to reach Europe. He's spending the final 2 days of his trip to Spain in this archipelago. The Spanish islands are actually closer to Africa than to the Iberian Peninsula, and they're a key point of entry for migrants smuggled from West Africa. The Holy Father plans to commemorate the dead from a pier that became known as the Dock of Shame because of the squalid conditions that migrants lived in when they arrived. Yesterday, the Pope celebrated Mass and inaugurated the Tower of Jesus Christ at the famed La Sagrada Familia Basilica in Barcelona. He said in his homily, quote, "The beauty of this church inspires us to learn

0: wait the return of the bridegroom, end quote. Also yesterday, the Holy Father visited the mountaintop abbey of Our Lady of Montserrat. From Vatican Radio, Isabella de Carvalho has more.
1: At the Abbey of Our Lady of Montserrat, Pope Leo XIV highlighted how the Virgin Mary always points to Christ, whose love can disarm the violence that can inhabit our hearts. Let us ask Mary, Queen of Peace, to teach us to renounce hurtful words, hasty judgment, gossip, and slander. May we also learn to cherish and nurture love within our families, among friends, in the workplace, on social media, in political debates, and in Christian communities, so that hatred may give way to hope and peace. Pope Leo noted how he was pleased to come to the feet of Our Lady of Montserrat to entrust to her his patron ministry and the Church's mission in a world that cries out for justice and peace. Pope Leo encouraged everyone to accept Mary's invitation to follow Christ and his love and do what he tells us. Jesus shows us the path of mercy, reconciliation, truth, and gentleness. At the same time, he exposes the violence that can lurk in our words and attitudes, criticism that humiliates, condemnation that destroys, and aggression that divides, the Pope explained. That hidden violence can often disguise itself as a kind of armor, which we use to protect our wounds, our fears, and the suffering caused by injustice. In front of Our Lady of Montserrat, who carries Jesus as a helpless child resting in her lap and invites us to love one another, let us lay at her feet today the armor that has gradually hardened our hearts. He also pointed out how Our Lady of Montserrat holds a globe in her right hand, which he explained is a sign of her maternal care for the whole world. She invites us to recognize one another as brothers and sisters so that no one is excluded and that communion is stronger than every division. Let us lift our eyes to Mary and implore her to help us arm ourselves solely with the weapons of God, he concluded. I'm Isabella de Carvalho.
0: In other news, the U.S. has launched a second day of strikes on Iran, and Iran has fired back at the Gulf states in Jordan. Karen Chamas reports.
2: Iranian state TV announced that Iran had fired back at the U.S. 5th Fleet in Bahrain. The new U.S. assault across multiple Iranian cities came on Thursday as efforts to negotiate an end to the U.S.-Israel war with Iran again appeared stuck. Iran retaliated with strikes targeting Bahrain, Kuwait, and Jordan, all of which host U.S. troops. Kuwait closed its airspace briefly in response. Iran has insisted it would maintain its chokehold on the Strait of Hormuz, which has disrupted global energy supplies and sent oil prices higher. The U.S. strikes come after President Donald Trump warned that Tehran would pay the price for stalled negotiations. I'm Karen Chamas.
0: Damaging storms are sweeping through the Midwest, disrupting flights at Chicago airports and knocking out power to hundreds of thousands of customers. The National Weather Service issued tornado warnings in several states yesterday. There were also severe thunderstorm watches in place for parts of the Great Lakes. And a New York man has gone viral for a prediction he made in his high school yearbook 6 years ago that the New York Knicks would win an NBA title in 2026. Evan Fufer chose to have, quote, Knicks in six, 2026 NBA Finals, written next to his portrait in the 2020 Smithtown High School West yearbook. The prescient prediction has gone viral after he shared it on social media earlier this week. One Instagram post has more than 130,000 views, and of course he may be entirely right, as the New York Knicks made a record comeback from 29 points down and moved to the brink of their first championship since 1973 by beating the Spurs 107-106 last night.
3: So I am I'm curious. There's bound to be enough of these things out there, enough human beings who have done things to where everybody has predicted every possibility.
0: I mean, it's true,
3: but in yearbooks across the world, somebody will have gotten it right every year.
0: I don't know about that.
3: Maybe not.
0: I think that's taking it too far. Maybe they've said it. Maybe they've uttered the words.
3: But have they put it in a yearbook?
0: But have they put it in a yearbook?
3: This is a good question. Oh. I mean, somebody has told all their friends who's going to win the World Series next year, and they're going to be right.
0: Yeah, but can they say right, in six games in 2026?
3: Like, I mean, I don't
0: pick
3: know.

0: We're not that kind of radio, Anna Mitchell.
1: I mean, I guess you're right.
0: It's 9 minutes past the hour. I'm Matt Swaim, and we're talking to Dr. Jim Papandrea, who's got a number of great books about the early church, including Praying Like the Early Church. He's also over at the Coming Home Network, because of his own spiritual journey, done some really cool things for us that you can find at chnetwork.org, including a recent Deep in Christ episode he did with John Mark Grody on Praying Like the Early Church. We even got an episode there, Doc, that you and me and Rod Bennett did on why science fiction and the church fathers have so many overlapping themes. So,
2: yeah,
0: that's been some fun stuff. But today we're talking about Barnabas. Barnabas on the calendar, June 11th. He is referred to as an apostle, but he is not on the list of the 12. What is going on?
2: Right. Well, you know, it's there's sort of different overlapping categories of the early leaders of the church. And, of course, we hear about the disciples a lot, and we think of Jesus as having 12 disciples. He actually had many disciples. A disciple is someone who learns from a teacher and who emulates the teacher. But, of course, the 12 were like his apprentices. I mean, these are the guys who were not only just learning what he was teaching, but literally living with him day to day and emulating their lives after him and trying to imitate him. And as you know, 11 of those 12 became apostles, not counting Judas, right? Because the word apostle in Greek just means someone who's sent out, someone who's sent. Now, presumably Judas was sent out at some point along with the 70 or 72. Jesus sent many people out. And so there's this wider circle of people whom Jesus sent. And at the end of the day, though, the ones that we call the apostles are the ones we normally think of as who were intimate with Jesus, who knew Jesus personally, and whom Jesus personally sent to be his first generation of leaders of the church. So how do guys like Paul and Barnabas get to be in that circle? Well, Paul he claimed he was chosen by Jesus at his own conversion when the risen Christ confronted him. But we also read in the book of Acts that the Holy Spirit specifically chose Paul and Barnabas for a preaching mission. And so the logic there is that that Jesus chose Barnabas too, sort of after the fact, after his resurrection, along with Paul.
0: Yeah, in some ways, there's a sense in which I guess you could say that those the 12 are apostles of Jesus, and Paul get to be Paul is he's an apostle of Jesus too, called directly by Christ. But Barnabas is in some ways kind of like an apostle of the Holy Spirit.
2: Yeah, you could say that. That's an interesting way to think of it. But as the circle gets wider, right? And so at some point along the way, this guy John Mark joins the group. And he would eventually write the Gospel of Mark. And Barnabas was his cousin. And so we can only assume he introduced Barnabas to the early Christians. And then Barnabas would actually be the one to vouch for Paul. And so Barnabas is kind of sort of in there, even perhaps before Paul, as the circle widens.
0: All right, well, let's talk a little bit about people vouching for one another and how that all works, because Paul and Barnabas got crossways at a certain point. What are we to make of that, of sort of like a dispute between these two guys who are both apostles? Of course, Paul also beefed with Peter, but that worked out too.
2: That's right. And the authors of these stories are always careful to tell us how they reconciled in the end, which is, only... Paul would only be following his own advice in order to reconcile. But apparently, Paul and Barnabas had a falling out over John Mark because Paul wasn't confident in his ability to stay faithful to the mission, and yet Barnabas was his cousin. And so in the end, Paul and Barnabas parted ways over this for a while, and Mark went with Barnabas and not with Paul.
0: Yeah, and that, of course... did get worked out over time. I think there's one of the letters in St. Paul when he says, bring Mark when you come. He is helpful to me.
2: Yeah, right.
0: I can't remember exactly which letter that was that he said that. But, you know, here we have this incredible story. Barnabas, he is one of the stories that we see in the book of Acts, is the story unfolding of Barnabas. But when we look around at the early church, there are also documents that float around that are gospels that do not get included in the canon when it's finally determined. You know, there's the Gospel of Peter that's floating out there, the Gospel of Thomas. There was an epistle of Barnabas that was floating out there as well that did not get included in Scripture. I wonder what kinds of stuff Barnabas was writing about.
2: Well, you know, the thing about the Epistle of Barnabas is that it's most likely not by Barnabas, and that's why it's not in the New Testament. You know, as I always say, that the number one criterion for what made it into the New Testament and what didn't was authorship. So, you know, if the early Christians thought, as some modern scholars do, that, say, Paul didn't write some of the letters that his name is, they wouldn't have put him in the Bible. Like, you know, if the early Christians thought Paul didn't write the Timothy and Titus letters, those wouldn't be included in the Bible. The fact that they're in there is that, you know, everybody knew Paul actually did write them. The reason the Epistle of Barnabas isn't in the Bible is because Barnabas didn't write it, and it was written later, and somehow his name got attached to it, but he didn't write it, and so it's not considered inspired in the same way that the New Testament is. The Epistle of Barnabas is not it's not bad, but it's not Scripture. Now, there's also a Gospel of Barnabas, and as you mentioned, you know, the Gospels of Peter, and there's a Gospel of Judas and a Gospel of Mary Magdalene, and all of these were written much, much later by mostly by the Gnostics, and so they're kind of anti-Gospels. They're Gospels meant to subvert the message in the true Gospels, and this is important when we talk about apostles, because one of the things that the true Gospels convey to us is that the disciples of Jesus who became apostles, they and their disciples were the first bishops, and that's important because they have this authority that comes from Jesus. The Gnostic Gospels are trying to subvert that authority by supposedly giving authority to other teachers who were not teaching the truth. So that's why they're not considered in the Bible.
0: So since you also write about sci-fi and theology, would you say that these Gospels that didn't make it in, these subversive Gospels, are like bad fan fiction? Like somebody who might write a bad fan fiction story of Star Wars where Han Solo falls in love with Mon Mothma or something?
2: Yeah, in a way, and it's interesting that in popular culture like that, they actually use the term canon.
0: It is interesting,
2: you know, sort of,
0: isn't it?
2: Right, sort of borrowing it from us. In other words, you can say something is not in the canon of Star Wars or Star Trek because it goes against the received tradition, which is exactly, you know, I mean, they stole that from us, and you're actually right. And it's almost even worse than that, because the Gnostic Gospels would have been written by someone who wanted to say that, you know, Stan Lee wasn't important. And, you know, and you shouldn't listen to him.
0: Yeah. Well, now you know. Good stuff. Dr. Jim Papandrea always bringing new, fresh insights to us. It's 17 past. We're back right after this.
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0: 20 past. 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
6: The U.S. bishops later today will consecrate the United States to the Sacred Heart of Jesus in a mass that begins at 4 p.m. Eastern Time. Pope Leo has departed Barcelona and is now headed to the Canary Islands for the third leg of his apostolic voyage to Spain. And yesterday, the Holy Father celebrated Mass and inaugurated the Tower of Jesus Christ at the famed Sagrada Familia Basilica in Barcelona.
0: News at the top and bottom of each hour, every weekday morning here on the Sunrise Morning Show. And if you've never seen the Sagrada Familia, I would encourage you to find something that's maybe of the Barcelona skyline and just look at where the Sagrada Familia stands in comparison to all the rest of the buildings around it. It's like...
6: It's incredible.
0: It's pretty wild. It's 21 past.
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7: O Sacred Heart of Jesus, filled with infinite love, broken by our ingratitude and pierced by our sins, yet loving us still, accept the consecration we make to thee of all that we are and all that we have. Take every faculty of our souls and bodies, only day by day draw us nearer and nearer to thy Sacred Heart. And there as we shall hear the lesson, teach us thy holy way. Amen.
8: Prayer for the canonization of Blessed Michael McGivney. God our Father, protector of the poor and defender of the widow and orphan, you called your priest, Blessed Michael McGivney, to be an apostle of Christian family life and to lead the young to the generous service of their neighbor. Through the example of his life and virtue, may we follow your Son, Jesus Christ, more closely, fulfilling his commandment of charity and building up his body, which is the church. Let the inspiration of your servant prompt us to greater confidence in your love so that we may continue his work of caring for the needy and the outcast. We humbly ask that you glorify Blessed Michael McGivney on earth according to the design of your holy will. Through his intercession, grant the favor I now present. Through Christ our Lord. Amen.
9: Love means the cross. Love means sacrifice. Paul also admits that our love for God and one another is imperfect and frail in this life. Love requires on-the-job training. Love requires making a selfless gift to God and others every day. May Christ teach us a little bit more each day about love, so that the ideal given to us from the heart of St. Paul becomes a reality for us and our own hearts.
0: A highlight of every week is talking to Rita Heikenfeld about Bible foods here on the Sunrise Morning Show. And today we get to talk about cookies. I'm excited to talk about these cookies that are also kind of like a nice little energy bar in a way. Rita, good morning.
10: Oh, good morning. And they're sort of part energy bar and part cookie. And they're gluten-free.
0: And you don't have to put them in a cooler, so you can take them to the pool, take them on a hike, do whatever you like. Rita, we're going to get into some interesting territory today because we get to talk about something that is a big deal where I used to live in Kentucky, and that is hemp. But before we get into the hemp part, let's talk a little bit about some of the Bible ingredients that are in there.
10: Gluten-free power cookies. Gosh, lots of Bible ingredients. We've got eggs, butter, almonds, which are in the form of almond flour, so it's gluten-free, cinnamon, and raisins, some kind of a dried fruit. So we've got all those really good Bible ingredients. And you're right, part of the ingredients call for hemp seeds, or you could certainly substitute sesame seeds or flax seeds.
0: Flax seeds, I was thinking, you know.
10: Mm-hmm.
0: Now, hemp, as you know, it comes from the cannabis plant, which is of the same. It's in the same family as marijuana, but you're not making marijuana cookies here. As a matter of fact,
10: no.
0: You can get these at any regular grocery store without going to one of those weird ones next to the vape shop. This is actual nutritional food. As a matter of fact, people often eat them in smoothies or on top of salads to add a little sort of crunch and even nutrition. They've got some interesting flavor profiles and some nutrition profiles too, don't they?
10: Oh yeah, I think that the hemp seeds, are they sometimes called hemp hearts when they're hulled. Same species as marijuana, completely different product, huge superfood, lots of protein, omega-3s, vitamins, minerals, and they taste a little nutty to my palate. Really delicious. You can buy them just about anywhere now too. So I'm going to go over the ingredients and instructions, and I'll have all the specifics on my site and, of course, on yours as well. So let's start with the ingredients. You're going to, first of all, line a couple baking sheets with some parchment paper, and then what I did was I beat together 1/2 cup, Matt, of natural creamy nut butter. It can be almond butter. I use peanut butter, but it has to be natural, just with salts and nuts, no sugar. 1/2 cup of maple syrup and 6 tablespoons of butter. And I just beat those three until it was nice and light and fluffy. Then I added an egg and 1/4 cup of Greek yogurt, a couple teaspoons of vanilla. I just beat all that till it was combined. Then I started adding the dry ingredients, which is 1 3/4 cup of almond flour, 1 teaspoon of cinnamon, about 3/4 teaspoon of baking soda, and 1/2 teaspoon of salt. And I mixed all that in, and then what I did was I just folded these two ingredients in. I had 2/3 cup of hemp hearts. You could, as we said, use sesame or chia seeds, flax. And I added about 1 cup of mini chocolate chips. You could add raisins or whatever. And then I just used a 2-inch cookie scoop, a big one, and I portioned out 16 cookies on the sheets. And here's the deal. The dough is real soft, so you got to chill it uncovered until the dough is slightly firm, Matt, about 1 hour. And then you just preheat the oven to 375. And I had the racks in the upper and lower positions. And before I put the cookies in, I smooshed them down just a bit. And I just baked them until they were golden and set. That took about 15 to 20 minutes because, as I said, it's a rather soft dough. And then I just rotated the pans from top to bottom about halfway through. Then I cooled them on the cookie sheets, and they were really, really delicious. They're sort of crisp on the edges, but softer in the middle. Different than the usual cookie, not super, super sweet, not like a shortbread. But, boy, they give you some energy, and they're just so good for you. And our kids like them with a little bit of a thin powdered sugar glaze, so you could do that as well, or just leave them plain. I don't know how you would change the recipe, but it's a nice power cookie for this time of year, and, gosh, it's got all some good Bible ingredients, a good lesson, and they're fun to make, too.
0: Yeah, I mean, one of the other things that you mentioned here, they're not overly sweet. You used maple syrup as a sweetener here, and, of course, maple syrup is not in the Bible because Canada was not connected to the Holy Land yet. But that being said, maple syrup is actually a nice little substitute for sweeteners in a lot of recipes if you're trying to get something that adds a little sweetness but you don't want the kind of sugar that's just going to, like, you know, the refined white sugar that'll make you crash out. You don't want that.
10: Yeah, and the maple syrup, too, is so shelf-stable, so I use that in a lot of my baked goods and cookies when I want sweetness, but not, you know, just the plain cane sugar. So a good substitute. And you're right, it's a new world syrup, certainly. Not in the Bible, but it's nice to have around, don't you think?
0: Oh, absolutely. I mean, and for pancakes as well. I mean, you always want to have a little bit on hand for something. And, of course, you've got almond flour is what you're using as flour to keep it in the gluten-free zone. And if you look up almonds in the Bible, you're going to find them in a gazillion different places, as a matter of fact. when Joseph was in charge of Egypt, and Jacob sent his sons down to Egypt for help, and had them take gifts to the Pharaoh to try and persuade Pharaoh to help his family. Almonds were part of those gifts.
10: So
0: I mean, almonds a prized possession there in the Bible for sure. But Rita, we've got your recipe for these gluten-free power cookies linked in the show notes at sunrisemorningshow.com. Thanks for another great recipe, and we'll talk to you again soon.
10: Yep, we'll talk to you next week, Matt.
0: Again, if you go to sunrisemorningshow.com, in the show notes, there's that full recipe. There's also a prayer to St. Barnabas for his intercession as well, since it's the feast day of St. Barnabas. Check it all out in the show notes at sunrisemorningshow.com. Half past the hour, here's Anna with news.
6: Good morning. The U.S. bishops later today will be consecrating the United States to the Sacred Heart of Jesus on this, the vigil of the solemnity during a Mass at 4 p.m. Eastern Time. The bishops are making this consecration in celebration of the 250th anniversary of the Declaration of Independence in just a couple of weeks. And it comes as they continued their spring plenary assembly today in Orlando. On the agenda today at the meeting are votes on the revision to the Dallas Charter on the protection of minors, as well as votes on a new translation for parts of the lectionary for Mass and for a Liturgy of the Hours supplement. Pope Leo has departed Barcelona today and will spend the next 2 days in the Canary Islands. This is the third leg of his apostolic voyage to Spain, and this time he will be focusing on the crisis of migration, highlighting the plight of migrants who have risked their lives trying to reach Europe. He's spending these final 2 days of his trip in the archipelago, and the Spanish islands are closer to Africa than the Iberian Peninsula, and are a key point of entry for migrants who are smuggled from West Africa. The Holy Father plans to commemorate the dead from a pier that became known as the Dock of Shame because of the squalid conditions that migrants lived in when they arrived. The Holy Father is fulfilling a wish of Pope Francis to visit one of the epicenters of the European migration debate. Yesterday, the Pope celebrated Mass and inaugurated the Tower of Jesus Christ at the famed La Sagrada Familia Basilica in Barcelona. In his homily, he said, quote, "Dear brothers and sisters, the beauty of this church inspires us to learn ever more from our Master and Lord the art of living according to his gospel. As we lift our gaze toward him, the crucified and risen one, let us commit ourselves to lifting up those who lie in the dust, and let us show in this way that the Sagrada Familia is the tallest church in the world, not so as to stand out in worldly rankings, but rather to guide the steps of the people of God who make their pilgrimage in Spain, with the cross illuminating their path like a lamp burning brightly as we await the return of the bridegroom," end quote. Also yesterday, the Holy Father visited the mountaintop abbey of Our Lady of Montserrat for a prayer vigil and also visited a prison. In other news, the U.S. and Iran began a new round of strikes today. Ben Thomas has the story.
11: President Trump foreshadowed it Wednesday, telling reporters in the Oval Office,
12: "We're going to be attacking them very hard."
11: A few hours later, Secretary Pete Hegseth telling reporters at Central Command headquarters in Tampa, Florida,
13: "CENTCOM, Central Command, will be busy tonight."
11: A few hours later, U.S. Central Command said it had completed its latest round of airstrikes just before the sun rose Thursday in Iran, targeting military surveillance, communications, and air defense sites. It did not elaborate on the damage done. Iran retaliated with strikes targeting Bahrain, Kuwait, and Jordan, all of which host U.S. troops. I'm Ben Thomas.
6: The mayor of a quake-hit southern Philippine town is pleading for Air Force helicopters to transport food to stave off hunger in places isolated by landslides. The earthquake Monday off southern Sarangani province has left 47 people dead and 31 others still missing, as well as 45,000 displaced. The mayor of the village says 10 villages remained isolated mostly due to landslides, and pleaded for the immediate deployment of Air Force helicopters to deliver food to the stricken areas. And federal health regulators have signed off on the first new sunscreen ingredient for the U.S. market in more than 25 years. The announcement Tuesday by the Food and Drug Administration will give Americans access to a skin-protecting chemical that's long been used in Europe. The FDA says the chemical meets the agency's standards for protecting from dangerous sun rays while causing little irritation. That's the news. You're listening to the Sunrise Morning Show. It's 35 past the hour. The Sunrise
0: Did you know that in addition to coffee, the Mystic...
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6: Joining us again on the Sunrise Morning Show is Marlon De La Torre. He's Senior Director of the Department of Evangelization for the Diocese of Columbus. He writes at knowingisdoing.org. Good morning, Marlon. Go Bucks.
17: Good morning, Eddie. Go Bucks.
6: So the United States is about to be consecrated to the Sacred Heart of Jesus. The U.S. Bishop's doing this in celebration of America 250. But this really is nothing compared to what Pope Leo XIII did back in 1899. Can you tell us about it?
17: You know, when he saw the value of what St. Margaret Mary Alacoque did years before in terms of the visions she received from our Lord, really calling upon a recovery or a resuscitation of our identity to him. And this was significant for what Pope Leo did in consecrating the entire world to the Sacred Heart of our Lord. And that brought us back to a reality that we are a human being. We are a consistent person, someone made in the image and likeness of God that has to be intimately united to God. And so the Feast of the Sacred Heart and this devotion and consecration really was to remind us of who we are as God's children, and that we're intimately united with him, and that the Son of God, Jesus Christ, came to bring us back to that reality, that we are not alien to anything other than being a son or daughter of God. And so, and that's part of the reality of the consecration, but just also the devotion to the Sacred Heart, why it became such a major, beautiful feast. And it's something that helps us to remind ourselves who we are, not as alien, but not as somebody that can be discarded, but as true human beings, made in his image and likeness, and that Christ came to pretty much bridge the divine and the human, And so there's a lot to this beautiful feast, to the sacredness of the Doors to the Sacred Heart. And it helps us to remind who we are as the sons and daughters.
6: Well, you mentioned St. Margaret Mary there, and certainly her visions of Christ led to what I'm going to describe as an articulation, I suppose, of devotion to the Sacred Heart, specifically looking at his heart on fire with love for us. But I think about this in terms of the development of doctrine, Marlon, because while it might seem like this devotion was sort of invented after her visions, I mean, this really was a continuation of devotion of the early church, was it not?
17: Well, absolutely. The idea that after Christ rose from the dead, after the ascension and after Pentecost, that we would lose our identity was a legitimate concern and fear of the early church. And so for us as disciples of Jesus Christ, the early church was very cognizant that we can't lose our identity. We can't start developing a wayward thought or an ideology or a practice, which was occurring at that time. Several people claimed to have an identity to Christ that was not consistent with what our Lord did. And so for us, from the very beginning, our identity comes from the Trinity. We are Trinitarian people. Our baptism signifies something. Our entryway is to enter into the kingdom of God ultimately. And so all those things are tied to the Sacred Heart. They're tied to our understanding that our Lord wants us to be intimately involved with him and united with him. And that, for lack of a better phrase, our surrender is necessary and necessitates that. And that really brings to fruition the reality of the cross, why he died, and why the incarnation is so much a reality as revealed in the sacrifice of the Mass.
6: I mean, it really comes down to love, doesn't it, Marlon?
17: Oh, it does. Absolutely. If we are able to think of the other person other than ourselves and be intimate with that person and seek the well and the good in that person, that is the devotion to the Sacred Heart. Like every time I would intercede for you or for anyone else, I seek the ultimate good for you, and that is God's love. And if I do that well without thinking of my own personal desires, that essentially is what the devotion is.
6: Yeah. I mean, to receive his love and to return his love. How do we do that?
17: Very simply speaking, when you look at what Pope Leo did and what he reminds us is that if Christ gave his life for us, then we as human beings have to also do the same, both in prayer, dedication to fasting, sacrifice. He brought us to the reality of what his human heart did. Our Lord gave us his heart. And because of that, there was no reservation of unleashing that love for us. And that's the beauty of what his death implies. So we should be impelled to reciprocate that love without exception. And that's the key to the devotion. God, through his son, died and gave us his love without exception. We're supposed to basically imitate that and to love others without exception at all. And if we do that well, then we're nourishing not only our souls, but the souls of others, and remind us that, well, Christ did die without exception. And that if we do that well, we're properly ordered to seek the good in the other person, pray, intercede for the other person, and then from there, really promote the kingdom of God as best we can. And I think that's the beautiful thing, that we do it without exception and without expecting anything in return.
6: Well, to be just like him, right? I mean, he gives this all as gift, right? I mean, this is nothing that we can do to deserve this. This is the Lord giving it all as gift.
17: Yeah, it is. And that's the beauty of it, that there was nothing left other than his beauty and his death on the cross. And for us, that should be every day how we live, literally surrendering ourselves to his will and seeking the holiness and sanctity of others around us.
6: Yep. To live the life that he lives, to die the death that he died. In many ways. We've been talking to Marlon de la Torre. You can read his post about this over at knowingisdoing.org. It's linked at sunrisemorningshow.com. Marlon, thank you, and go Bucks.
17: Appreciate it, Annie. Go Bucks.
6: You know, Matt, in the readings for the Solemnity of the Sacred Heart of Jesus, and we can probably talk more about this tomorrow on the feast day too, but one of my favorite passages in all of Scripture is what we will get in the second reading in the first letter of St. John, chapter 4. Beloved, let us love one another because love is of God. And he goes on to say, God is love, and whoever remains in love remains in God and God in him. And this is what the Feast of the Sacred Heart, this is what devotion to the Sacred Heart is all about. The fact that God is love. He doesn't just love like a verb. He is love. There's no Matt? Are you kidding me? So I'm going to have to turn this into a monologue? Well, this is important because in our, and it's going to be important for the conversation that Matt's about to have with Courtney Brown here in a second about our identity. God is love, and whoever remains in love remains in God and God in him. Our identity is in this. We are made in the image and after the likeness of God, who is love. And so here in the Sacred Heart of Jesus, we find our identity. It is our identity. We realize our identity. It's not in anything we do. We don't earn it. It is what we are. God is love. And we are made in his image and after his likeness. Coming up next on the Sunrise Morning Show, Courtney Brown will join us to talk about a different view of human identity and how it is contrary to what I was just discussing here. Stay with us. It's 9:45.
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0: The Sunrise Morning Show continues, and we've been digging into some of the themes of Magnificat Humanitas, which is the Pope's encyclical on Catholic anthropology in an age of artificial intelligence. Of course, artificial intelligence only one of the more recent threats to Christian anthropology in a world focused on utility. Courtney Brown now joining us from Ruah Woods, where he's a theology of the body educator. Courtney, good morning.
1: Good morning, Matt. How are you?
0: I'm doing well, and there are a lot of different ways to think about this question of what does the concept of utility, like how does that drive how society thinks of the worth of the human being? Why is it that the church just feels the need, it seems, to push back about against this in just about every generation since the invention of the wheel?
1: Yeah, that's a good question. Because essentially all moral behavior, and immoral behavior rather, is something, an atrocity done to the human person, or to the human being for sure. And the question of who we are as human beings is a question that philosophers for centuries, and even who God reveals himself to us eventually, takes on our flesh, gives us the ultimate meaning of what it means to be a human person. So when God became man, the church has become a guardian of that particular dignity, to the fact that we even had our second person in the Trinity take on our flesh in order to bring us closer to himself. So John Paul II takes this theme up specifically. It's not just in the work of Theology of the Body, but all the way up to Gaudium et Spes, which is in one of the Vatican II documents, and when the church declared that a man can only know himself through sincere gift of self. So the church has a lens that our identity is not wrapped up, and this is the two principles to juxtaposition, our identity in acquisition versus identity and self-gift. And the church has won through self-gift because we're not created in isolation, but we're created for communion. Whereas acquisition is a utility, which is for myself. And if my identity is in acquiring things, you can see how Western culture, through whether it's materialistic or utilitarian means, has come to the acquiring of goods is where I find myself. And you could easily see that in just when you say, hey, who are you? My name's Courtney, and I am an executive director. Whereas, like, there was a position change to where prior, maybe, I don't know how long ago it was, but maybe even just 100 years ago, it would have been, I'm Courtney from Cincinnati, or I'm Courtney, and then, you know, I'm a husband, a father, and you would have identified yourself with your family. And that has been the Industrial Revolution down to what we're in the tech revolution, the continuous speeding of this idea of how our value is in what we acquire. And so now we find ourselves with the AI, that there's a certain type of thing, a machine that is created, if you will, with the name intelligence, which can start to confuse terms such as personhood and consciousness. And then now we're back into this whole conversation of the human person again. So,
0: we very much are. So people think the theology of the body is just about what you should and shouldn't do before marriage, when in fact it's about all this stuff too. Like, it's 100% about this stuff.
1: Correct.
0: But there have been a couple of interesting sort of flashpoints. One fairly tragic one involving a couple on social media who made very public the termination of their pregnancy when they found out
1: that
0: their
1: child was, about that.
0: Yeah, about having Down syndrome. And there's all kinds of questions about utilitarian and quality of life and what can this person contribute to society and all this other sort of, I mean, all these things are swirling. But there's also, among the critiques of the Pope's encyclical on artificial intelligence, coming from a not surprising place, Peter Singer, who is the utilitarian bioethicist, who argues that personhood should be assigned based on someone's sort of capacities and intelligence and all these sort of things. So he would argue that even an infant is not a human person, but maybe an African gray parrot would be, because it has like a higher form of kind of intelligence. So these things are actually all out in the mix, and they are loud, you know.
1: They are.
0: And think about this too, Courtney. We got all kinds of people who just graduated from college who, when they started college, there were jobs available for them, but those jobs have been replaced by robots during the course of their years in college. So what are they? What is their worth if somebody else can do that same job now, or something else can do that same job now?
1: Yeah, that's a good question. In fact, their work doesn't shift. I mean, by any stretch of imagination, they're still, the fact they exist, and the beauty of our church is the fact that they exist, is that's where their worth and dignity lies. What our advocation is, or what we determine to find, those things do shift. So if I find myself, like, and I'm a paralegal, and then somehow ChatGPT is better at it than I am. That doesn't, you're not in itself a paralegal. That's just a, that's an
0: you
1: adjunct.
0: There's something more essential about who you are than your ability to, like, take notes for your boss.
1: Correct. And the dignity of work, the work does not exist in a certain respect for us to exist. I mean, it's just a part of our capacity to do and create. So that when we think of dignity of work, there is an element of creation that's involved in there. And I do believe that with this advent of AI, we might see like this like resurgence of things. Like, for example, people going back to the movies, that's just going to pick up again. Or I actually want to buy a DVD now versus a, and I know a DVD back then was like, whoa, what is that? But even just,
0: are you just making fun of me because I still collect vinyls, Courtney? Is that what this is?
1: No, I'm not making fun of you. I'm just I really do think that that's what you'll start seeing, and people will pay to get see your grass. You know what I'm saying? Like, it's, I'm just kidding. But the retrospect too on this is, and you mentioned the vital personhood, and for those who are listening, the Catholic Church's definition of person comes from a line. It's a philosophical, it's a theological term. This isn't made up by some scientific journal. So personhood is a philosophical and theological term that means that we are rational beings who can think and created for relationship. This is our history. Like, we're a personhood is not in your ability to do things or this or that, but in the mere fact that you're created as human beings and you're created for self-gift and to be in communion. Like, this is personhood is wrapped in that, not in your ability to add value to this utilitarian society. Like, that's just, and that's why those things are such atrocities, that someone who has Down syndrome, in a lot of ways, anybody who has a child or has someone they know, they really are a blessing in so many ways. But that's the same thing as, like, we're starting to see, just in our own lives, and if you just do a self-assessment of, like, where in my life am I identifying myself in things that I've acquired or trying to acquire? And you can even do this with the faith. Like, I go to Mass every day. I pray the rosary every day. I am a super Catholic. I am holy. Which, by the way, those are good things. But that would be equivalent to me saying, well, I clean the house. I wash dishes. I'm a super dad. As opposed to the gift of myself to my family, that's the whole reason to go to church, to allow yourself to be given and received in the same way. So it's just remembering, what am I doing in terms of self-gift versus acquisition?
0: Yeah, and we all can do that according to our capacity, but it's something that is unique to us as human beings. You know, even if we are limited, if we have an a physical or intellectual disability, that capacity remains with us to some extent or another. It's a unique part of being human. Courtney Brown, we've got Rua Woods linked at sunrisemorningshow.com. Thanks as always. Have a great day.
1: You're welcome. God bless.
0: All right. Have a great one. May God bless you and keep you and grant you his peace.
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26: 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And when that doesn't work, then I just pull up my phone and pull up the app. And when the app is down, then I can go ahead and pull up EWTN because I don't want to miss Dr. David Anders on Call to Communion, which is still my favorite show. And I like listening to the Mass whenever I can't get to Mass, especially when I was recovering from surgery. I listened to the Mass every day, and that helped me get through it. Actually, I listened to pretty much nonstop after surgery and listened to the Catholic radio the whole time. And that really helped me get through times when I couldn't get out and do much. It's given me a lot of information about my faith that I really didn't know. And it's intrigued me, made me want to study. I've been doing the Bible in a year with Father Mike. And one of these years, I'm actually going to get through the whole thing. And it means the world to me. And I've been glad to be a supporter. It's a wonderful station and definitely worth it.
8: When we sing or say the Holy, Holy, Holy, also known as the Sanctus, we should remember that the angels come down to assist at Mass in multitudes, and that we are in the midst of them. And we should join our voices and theirs in adoring and praising God. They present our prayers to God.
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10: So please pray together with me our EWTN family prayer. Today we pray for vocations to the consecrated life. Lord Jesus Christ, we praise you and wish to follow you wherever you lead us. The world is a better place because of the contributions of those who have followed you in the consecrated life. The poor have been fed, the sick have been comforted, the young have been educated, and prayers from monastic hearts have brought us many graces. Bless our times with more vocations to the religious life, so that we too may enjoy the blessings of your presence with us

0: Behold the Lamb of God, who takes away the sins of the world. 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

0: In the name of the Father, and of the Son, and of the Holy Spirit.
1: Amen.
0: The Lord be with you.
1: And with your spirit.
0: Brethren, let us acknowledge our sins, and so prepare ourselves to celebrate the sacred mysteries.

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O God, who decreed that Saint Barnabas, a man filled with faith and the Holy Spirit, should be set apart to convert the nations, grant that the gospel of Christ, which he strenuously preached, may be faithfully proclaimed by word and by deed, through our Lord Jesus Christ, your Son, who lives and reigns with you in the unity of the Holy Spirit,

0: A reading from the Acts of the Apostles. In those days, a great number who believed turned to the Lord. The news about them reached the ears of the church in Jerusalem, and they sent Barnabas to go to Antioch. When he arrived, he saw the grace of God. He rejoiced and encouraged them all to remain faithful to the Lord in firmness of heart, for he was a good man, filled with the Holy Spirit and faith. And a large number of people was added to the Lord. Then he went to Tarsus to look for Saul. And when he had found him, he brought him to Antioch. For a whole year they met with the church and taught a large number of people. And it was in Antioch that the disciples were first called Christians. Now there were in the church at Antioch prophets and teachers: Barnabas, Simeon, who was called Niger, Lucius of Cyrene, Manny, who was a close friend of Herod the Tetrarch, and Saul. While they were worshiping the Lord and fasting, the Holy Spirit said, "Set apart for me Barnabas and Saul, for the work to which I have called them." Then, completing their fasting and prayer, they laid hands on them and sent them off. Verbum Domini. The Lord has revealed to the nations his saving power. Sing to the Lord a new song, for he has done wondrous deeds. His right hand has won victory for him, his holy arm.
1: The Lord has revealed to the nations his saving power.
0: The Lord has made his salvation known. In the sight of the nations, he has revealed his justice. He has remembered his kindness and his faithfulness toward the house of Israel.
1: The

0: All the ends of the earth have seen the salvation by our God. Sing joyfully to the Lord, all you lands. Break into song, sing praise. 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Sing joyfully before the King, the Lord.
1: Sing

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0: Lectio Sancti Evangelii secundum Matteum.
1: Gloria tibi, Domine.
0: Jesus said to the 12, "As you go, make this proclamation. The kingdom of God is at hand. Cure the sick, raise the dead, cleanse the lepers, drive out demons. Without cost you have received, without cost you are to give. Do not take gold or silver or copper for your belts, no sack for the journey or a second tunic or sandals or walking stick. The laborer deserves his keep. Whatever town or village you enter, look for a worthy person in it and stay there until you leave. As you enter a house, wish it peace. If the house is worthy, let your peace come upon it. If not, let your peace return to you.

0: First, a reminder that this afternoon, the bishops of the United States will be consecrating our nation to the Sacred Heart of Jesus. This will be at 3 p.m. Central, and EWTN will be airing that if you'd like to join in. This consecration is being done to honor the 250th anniversary of the signing of the Declaration of Independence. It's a very fitting way to honor the anniversary of our nation by our bishops, to consecrate our nation to the Sacred Heart, to entrust our nation to the kingship of Christ, and to make reparation for the indifference and all the blasphemies and sins committed against our God. We pray that our country may be renewed in the love of Christ and reordered, right? Reordered to the glory of God, to keep him first and foremost always. Now, yesterday, of course, we celebrated Father Mitch's 50th anniversary of ordination to priesthood. Today, we celebrate Father Joseph's 33rd anniversary of ordination. We thank God for the gift of his life, his vocation, and we ask the Lord to continue to send holy vocations to our way of life. And liturgically today, we celebrate the memorial of St. Barnabas. And he's described in the Acts of the Apostles as a good man, full of the Holy Spirit and of faith. His birth name was Joseph, but the apostles gave him the name Barnabas, which means son of encouragement. And this is a good description of him. He gave others courage to live their faith wholeheartedly and generously. We heard in the first reading today from the Acts of the Apostles that when Barnabas was sent to Antioch, he saw the grace of God at work and rejoiced and encouraged them to all remain faithful to the Lord and fullness of heart. So Barnabas was also a great source of encouragement to St. Paul, whom he befriended. It was Barnabas who introduced Paul to the apostles. This occasion was not a pleasant one at first. After Paul had undergone his conversion and was preaching publicly about Christ, he underwent much opposition and many threats, and so he wanted to go to Jerusalem to meet the apostles, to be encouraged and instructed by them. But they were hesitant and perhaps even a bit afraid because they knew of his previous life. They knew of his reputation as a great persecutor of the followers of Christ. And think of the temptation that Paul himself may have also been undergoing, to give into discouragement at that point. He was facing persecution from those he was preaching to, and those who he would think would be there to support him were hesitant to even meet with him. Imagine again, his former friends consider him to be out of his mind. They consider him to be a traitor. So here is where St. Barnabas is a great source of encouragement. Barnabas stepped in himself and took Paul to the apostles and explained that Paul's conversion was genuine, it was authentic, and that he was now preaching boldly in the name of the Lord. And it was because of the intervention of Barnabas that the hesitant apostles welcomed St. Paul. And Barnabas and Paul would work closely in their efforts as missionaries to spread and to teach the faith. But as we know with all the saints, the life of St. Barnabas was not free from problems or trials or anxieties. During their second missionary journey, Paul and Barnabas had a sharp disagreement and they went their separate ways because Barnabas wanted to take along John Mark, and Paul was strongly against it since Mark had already deserted them on an earlier journey. We see later on that there must have been some sort of reconciliation if St. Paul would refer to Mark as a fellow worker. But that strong disagreement and dispute between these two saints can actually serve as an encouragement to us, right? Because they are saints. It is St. Paul and St. Barnabas. And yet they had this major, sharp disagreement and they went their separate ways for a time. This is what Pope Benedict XVI had observed in reflecting on the life of St. Barnabas. He'd say in one of his general audiences that the saints are people like us who also have complicated problems. Holiness does not consist in never having erred or sinned. Holiness increases the capacity for conversion, for repentance, for willingness to start again, and especially for reconciliation and forgiveness. We also look at other examples. It wasn't just Paul and Barnabas. St. Jerome and St. Augustine had sharp disagreements. St. Peter and St. Paul had sharp disagreements. And yet all of them, again, are saints. Further, Pope Benedict would reflect on the sharp difference of opinion again between Barnabas and Paul, and he'd say, so even among the saints, there are contrasts, disagreements, and controversies. This appears very consoling to me, he said, because we can see that the saints did not drop as saints from heaven. They were men like us with problems and even sins. And tradition tells us that Barnabas suffered martyrdom at Salamis in Greece in the year 61 AD. And when his grave was later discovered in the 5th century, it was said that on his chest, when they opened his tomb, on his chest was found the gospel of the copy of St. Matthew, St. Matthew's gospel, written by the hand of St. Barnabas himself. This is very fitting, as the words and deeds of the Lord were very close to him, and he sought to conform his life to Christ and his teachings, just as we all should. So we ask the intercession of St. Barnabas today that we might likewise be a source of encouragement to others to live their faith generously. And also, again, as St. Barnabas, we go back to that first reading today and from the Acts of the Apostles. Remember, St. Luke gives us the description. He was a good man, full of the Holy Spirit, filled with the Holy Spirit. And so in conclusion, we can consider St. Bernard's word, his words on being filled with God's divine life and grace. St. Bernard would say in one of his sermons, if you are wise, show yourself a basin and not a channel. For the latter, a channel, receives and pours forth almost simultaneously. But the former, a basin, waits until it is filled. And thus what overflows it shares without loss to itself. But today we have many channels in the church and very few basins who wish to pour forth before being filled, eager to teach what they have not learned, and craving to preside over others when they know not how to govern themselves. Therefore, be filled first, and then take care to pour forth.
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0: Let us offer our petitions to the God who has rescued us from death and opened up to us the hope of eternal life with the Father, Son, and Holy Spirit.
1: That the Church may guide the people of God to that true freedom which can only be attained through adherence to the will of our Father, we pray to the Lord. That our Holy Father may enjoy the constant guidance and counsel of God in his undertakings for the welfare and growth of the Church, we pray to the Lord. That world leaders will have the wisdom to see that human life is the greatest treasure and that they may work to protect and enhance this gift, we pray to the Lord. For the sick, the dying, the homeless, and the poor, and the forgotten, that they will know their true dignity in the sight of God, we pray to the Lord. For those who have died, that after their earthly life, they may come to share in the glory of everlasting life, we pray to the Lord.
0: Lord, hear our prayer. We pray for Father Joseph on this, the anniversary of his ordination to the priesthood, thanksgiving for the gift of his vocation, and for the Lord's abundant blessings upon him and for his intentions, we pray to the Lord. In your love, Lord, answer our humble prayer. Give us the grace to see what we have to do and the strength to do it. We make our prayer through Christ our Lord. Amen.

0: Pray, brethren, that my sacrifice and yours may be acceptable to God, the Almighty Father.
1: May the Lord accept the sacrifice at your hands, for the praise and glory of his name, for our good and good of all his holy church.
0: Sanctify with your blessing, we pray, O Lord, the offerings presented here, so that by your grace they may set us on fire with the flame of your love, by which St. Barnabas brought the light of the gospel to the nation.

To you, therefore, most merciful Father, we make humble prayer and petition through Jesus Christ, your Son, our Lord, that you accept and bless these gifts, these offerings, these holy and unblemished sacrifices, which we offer you firstly for your holy Catholic Church. Be pleased to grant her peace, to guard, unite, and govern her throughout the whole world, together with your servant Leo, our Pope, and Stephen, our Bishop, and all those who, holding to the truth, hand on the Catholic and Apostolic faith. Remember, Lord, your servants. And all gathered here whose faith and devotion are known to you. For them we offer you this sacrifice of praise, or they offer it for themselves and all who are dear to them, for the redemption of their souls and hope of health and well-being, and paying their homage to you, the eternal God, living and true. In communion with those whose memory we venerate, especially the glorious ever-Virgin Mary, Mother of our God and Lord Jesus Christ, and Blessed Joseph, her spouse, your blessed apostles and martyrs, Peter and Paul, Andrew, James, John, Thomas, James, Philip, Bartholomew, Matthew, Simon, and Jude, Linus, Cletus, Clement, Sixtus, Cornelius, Cyprian, Lawrence, Chrysogonus, John and Paul, Cosmas and Damian, and all your saints. We ask that through their merits and prayers in all things, we may be defended by your protecting help. Therefore, Lord, we pray graciously accept this oblation of our service, that of your whole family. Order our days in your peace, and command that we be delivered from eternal damnation and counted among the flock of those you have chosen. Be pleased, O God, we pray, to bless, acknowledge, and approve this offering in every respect. Make it spiritual and acceptable, so that it may become for us the body and blood of your most beloved Son, our Lord Jesus Christ. On the day before he was to suffer, he took bread in his holy and venerable hands, with eyes raised to heaven, to you, O God, his almighty Father. Giving you thanks, he said the blessing, broke the bread, and gave it to his disciples, saying, "Take this, all of you, and eat of it, for this is my body, which will be given up for you."

In a similar way, when supper was ended, he took this precious chalice in his holy and venerable hands, and once more giving you thanks, he said the blessing and gave the chalice to his disciples, saying, "Take this, all of you, and drink from it, for this is the chalice of my blood, the blood of the new and eternal covenant, which will be poured out for you and for many for the forgiveness of sins. Do this in memory of me."

Therefore, O Lord, as we celebrate the memorial of the Blessed Passion, the resurrection from the dead, and the glorious ascension into heaven of Christ, your Son, our Lord, we, your servants and your holy people, offer to your glorious majesty, from the gifts that you have given us, this pure victim, this holy victim, this spotless victim, the holy bread of eternal life and the chalice of everlasting salvation. Be pleased to look upon these offerings with a serene and kindly countenance and to accept them, as once you are pleased to accept the gifts of your servant Abel the just, the sacrifice of Abraham, our father in faith, and the offering of your high priest Melchizedek, a holy sacrifice, a spotless victim. In humble prayer we ask you, Almighty God, command that these gifts be borne by the hands of your holy angel to your altar on high, in the sight of your divine majesty, so that all of us who through this participation at the altar receive the most holy body and blood of your Son may be filled with every grace and heavenly blessing. Remember also, Lord, your servants who have gone before us with the sign of faith, and rest in the sleep of peace. Grant them, O Lord, we pray, and all who sleep in Christ, a place of refreshment, light, and peace. To us also, your servants, who though sinners, hope in your abundant mercies. Graciously grant some share in fellowship with your holy apostles and martyrs, with John the Baptist, Stephen, Matthias, Barnabas, Ignatius, Alexander, Marcellinus, Peter, Felicity, Perpetua, Agatha, Lucy, Agnes, Cecilia, Anastasia, and all your saints. Admit us, we beseech you, into their company, not weighing our merits, but granting us your pardon through Christ our Lord, through whom you continue to make all these good things, O Lord. You sanctify them, fill them with life, bless them, and bestow them upon us.

0: And no longer call you slaves, because a slave does not know what his master is doing. But I have called you friends, because I have told you everything I have heard from my Father.
1: For those who cannot now receive Jesus in the Blessed Sacrament, we offer the following prayer. O my sweet Savior, Jesus Christ, Thou art my sovereign good, the fountain of all good, my God and my all. What a blessing it would be for me, could I at this moment possess Thee in my heart, and there render Thee my praise, and lay before Thee my necessities, and share in the graces Thou bestowest on those who really receive Thee. O come to me, dear Lord, in spirit, and take full possession of my heart and of my soul. To Thee I give my memory, that Thou mayest always dwell in my thoughts, my understanding, that it may ever be engaged in contemplating Thy love and goodness, and my will, that Thou mayest direct it to the keeping of Thy holy law. To Thee I give my whole self, O my Jesus. Make me to be ever Thine. May the virtue of Thy divine sacrament increase my faith, fortify my hope, purify my charity, and fill my heart with Thy love. O let me be Thine, and Thou mine, from henceforth and forever, and grant that nothing in life or death may ever separate me from Thee any more. Amen.
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Let us pray. As we receive the pledge of eternal life, we humbly implore you, Lord, that what we celebrate in sacramental signs on the memorial of the blessed Apostle Barnabas, we may one day behold unveiled through Christ our

0: The Angelus.
1: In the name of the Father, and the Son, and the Holy Ghost. Amen. The angel of the Lord declared unto Mary, Hail Mary, full of grace, the Lord is with thee. Blessed art thou among women, and blessed is the fruit of thy womb, Jesus.
2: Holy Mary, Mother
1: of God, pray for us sinners, now and at the hour of our
2: death. Amen. Behold the handmaid of the Lord. Be it done unto me according
1: to thy word. Hail Mary, full of grace, the Lord is with thee. Blessed art thou among women, and blessed is the fruit of thy womb, Jesus.
2: Holy Mary, Mother of God, pray for us sinners, now and at the hour of our death. Amen.
1: And the Word was made flesh.
2: And dwelt among us.
1: Hail Mary, full of grace, the Lord is with thee. Blessed art thou among women, and blessed is the fruit of thy womb, Jesus. Pray for us, Holy Mother of God.
2: That we may be made worthy of the promises of Christ.
1: Let us pray.

0: And now, another soulful psalm from Deacon Harold Burke Sivers.
1: And today, we're going to continue our look at Psalm 79. So Psalm 79 is in Book 3 of the Psalms, Psalms 73 to 89 are in Book 3. Psalm 73 to 83 are by Asaph. So Asaph means gather. Again, one of the writers, obviously David wrote the bulk of the Psalms, more than half of them written by David, but there were other writers. If you want to see the full list of who those other contributors are to the Psalms, the other members of the musical guild of the Jewish temple, 1 Chronicles 15, 16 to 22. Well, you get that list. Again, 1 Chronicles 15, 16 to 22. So again, we're going to take our look at Psalm 79, starting at verse 11. The prescript or superscript is very, very simple. Mizmor ha'asaf. Just a psalm of Asaph. Very simple. So Asaph starts this psalm off, and this, again, this was probably written around the time of the Babylonian exile or shortly thereafter, where Asaph is remembering what happened. So he says, "Oh God, the nations have invaded your heritage. They have profaned your holy temple. They have made Jerusalem a heap of ruins. They have handed over your bodies of your servants as food to feed the birds of heaven." So man, you know, talking about Our Lady of Sorrows today, Asaph starts off talking about, he's painting a picture of what's happened in Jerusalem. Jerusalem has been seized. The city of the Lord has been destroyed and taken captive, and the people have been led into out of their land into this strange foreign pagan land now, right? So he starts off painting a picture of sorrow, of grief, of despair. So we're picking up here at verse 11. And we're probably going to get to the end, which is verse 13. So verse 11, Psalm 79, verse 11. "Let the groans of the prisoners come before you. Your strong arm reprieve those condemned to die." Ooh, boy. I mean, the image that jumps into my heart when I hear this. So first of all, it says, "Let the groans of the prisoners come before you." All right. So there a lot of different images we can draw here about when it says the prisoners. Okay. So at one level, you know, those are actually in prison, and those who are incarcerated, right? Who often, you know, and many times I hear stories from priests and my brother deacons who serve in prison ministry, how some prisoners are grateful for that prison experience and grateful for that incarceration experience. He's like, wait, what are they grateful for? They're in prison. Well, hold on. That experience in prison turned them to Christ. It's through that experience that they got to know Christ. You know, it's like St. Josephine Bakita, right? Remember how she said, was absolutely beautiful and shows her incredible humility. That she was a slave, in sex, she was involved in human trafficking. And she said that if she were to meet the people that enslaved her, that abused her, she would kiss their feet. Why? It was because of that experience of human trafficking and the beatings that she took and the abuse that she took that led her to her faith in Jesus Christ. Right? And so we hear that from people who are incarcerated as well, that experience, yeah, I mean, they regret the sin and the act that led them to be imprisoned, that led them to incarceration, but it is there in that space that they met Jesus, that they began a relationship with him. Right? So at one level, okay, that's what we see, the groans of the prisoners. It also has another connotation, those imprisoned by sin, right? Those imprisoned by their passions, by their lusts, by their desires, by those things that separate them from God. You know, so the groans of those prisoners, when they realize that I am in this sin, that I need to get out of this, they turn to the Lord, and the Lord hears. The Lord hears the cry of the poor. Blessed be the Lord.
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3: Good morning, I'm Tom Gray, and I have my special Christian radio suit on now. It's made of armor. And when one talks about Catholic radio, Teresa Tomeo is at the top of the list. She's next with Catholic Connection, and her guests include Father Mitch Pacwa. He celebrates 50 years of priestly ordination tomorrow. Tune in and hear more about that. Also, Jonathan Liddle, managing editor of the National Catholic Register. He'll be talking about politics from the pulpit. On Mortal Life with Dr. Greg and Lisa Popcheck, they will help you find clarity and confidence when the time comes to make a rather huge decision. That's on at 10 a.m. Eastern. At 11, we have the First Lady of Catholic Radio on the air with Women of Grace. She's Joanette Williams. At noon Eastern, it'll be Take Two with Jerry and Debbie. Today, they want to know if you're at an all-time low or at a very low point in your life at the moment. Dr. Ray will be here at 1 p.m. Eastern with The Doctor Is In. Then Everything You Wanted to Know About Catholicism is on Call to Communion with Dr. David Anders at 2 p.m. Eastern. It's Father Gerald Murray with Canon Law on Open Line today at 3 Eastern. And at 4, tune in for Beacon of Truth with Deacon Harold Burke Sivers. Today, the 11th Sunday in Ordinary Time, plus Psalm 100, verses 1 through 5. It's Ave Maria in the afternoon with Dr. Marcus Peter, then Catholic Answers Live. Tonight, a good question. Why aren't you Catholic? With Tim Staples. 8 p.m. Eastern means that it's World Overtime with Raymond Arroyo. Veronica Dudo has EWTN News Nightly for us. Then Father Benedict Rochelle and Simonetta with The Rosary is a Place, which will be followed by Father Mike Schmitz. That's what I call a stellar lineup. I call this another excerpt from Mother Angelica's perpetual calendar. I do know that I have this moment. I will be a saint this moment. The will of God will not take us where the grace of God cannot sustain us. Now that's a quote from Billy Graham. God bless. See you tomorrow.

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1: On Thursday, June 11, 2026, great to be with you as our bishops prepare to consecrate this country of ours to the Sacred Heart of our Lord and Savior Jesus Christ during this month of the Sacred Heart. We'll have more on that in the news in our 2 Cents segment coming up on EWTN's Radio Extra. But first, out of the gate, after the weather and the news, the one, the only, Father Mitch Pacwa joins us. And guess what? Tomorrow he is celebrating the 50th anniversary of his ordination. So he's going to be joining us by cell phone. I believe he's traveling today to his hometown of Chicago, but we'll be able to catch him for a little bit on the phone. So I'm so excited, as I know many of you are. Can you imagine that? 50 years of the priesthood. What a gift he has been and continues to be to this network and to the world with his great teaching, his orthodoxy, his sense of humor, his writings, his knowledge, and on and on and on, as we say. So 2 segments with Father Mitch, but the cultural connections topic will be Father Mitch. And then we're going to talk with Jonathan Liddle, who's the managing editor of the National Catholic Register. If you remember the story we did a few weeks ago, there was a very interesting Pew report that came out regarding politics from the pulpit. Oftentimes, especially during election years, we hear a lot of discussions about, oh, you can't talk about politics in the church. Well, excuse me, then I guess we can't talk about abortion, immigration, feeding the poor, and on and on and on, because all those topics are connected with politics in terms of laws and discussions in the public and serving the public good. And how do we put our Catholic faith into practice if we don't take care of those most vulnerable and also address these important issues, especially those related to life? So it's good to see that many people are actually hearing from the pulpit about those topics, and Jonathan will explain. Second hour of the program, as I mentioned, we'll have a longer piece from Archbishop Sample with the USCCB on this consecration today. He did a beautiful video for the USCCB's website, and we have a portion of that for you this morning. He was also on with us a few weeks ago to talk about the event going on today in Orlando, which is happening and coinciding, of course, with the Bishops' Conference down in Florida. Steve Ray will wrap us up on a Thursday in hour number two, talking about 120 names in the upper room. So Steve, who's, of course, lightning in terms of speed, will probably be able to go through, knowing him, all 120 names, and there will be a test afterwards. Anyway, so that's the show for today. Hope you can stay tuned for both hours. Weather-wise, we have scattered severe storms, more of these things that are moving through the country, capable of large hail, possibly 2 inches. Strong tornadoes, damaging wind gusts are likely across parts of the upper Mississippi Valley in the Midwest, and that's for tonight. And then we have heavy to excessive rainfall could bring a flooding threat to portions of the Central Plains to the Midwest, and that's through today. The heat wave in the central part of the country will begin to push south and east, also happening later today. It is 3 minutes past the hour. We appreciate your listenership here at EWTN's Global Catholic Radio. Let's get started with the news on a Thursday. Archbishop Alexander Sample from the Archdiocese of Seattle, who serves as the chair of the USCCB Committee for Religious Liberty, explains part of their assembly. As part of their assembly, the bishops today will celebrate Mass and then consecrate the U.S. to the Sacred Heart of Jesus. The bishops will also be hearing reflections on the Sacred Heart before the Mass begins. The consecration is a sacred dedication of the nation to God's care, ordering it to its ultimate purpose, to give glory to God and live out the gospel in the temporal order. Here's a quick bite from the Archbishop regarding the beautiful celebration that we're going to have beginning today.
2: Celebrating this important national anniversary with this devotion, we have the opportunity to encourage all Catholics to honor our Lord and to infuse the spirit of the gospel into various communities and departments of life. With his encyclical Dilexit Nos, Pope Francis brought devotion to the Sacred Heart to the forefront of our contemporary Catholic life and culture. He noted, quote, "In contemplating the pierced heart of the Lord, who took our infirmities and bore our diseases, we too are inspired to be more attentive to the sufferings and needs of others and confirmed in our efforts to share in his work of

0: and called the faithful to accept the Virgin Mary's invitation to always look to Christ. He shows us mercy, reconciliation, truth, and gentleness. And the Pope also said, as she explains, exposes the violence that can lurk in our words and our attitudes.
1: At the Abbey of Our Lady of Montserrat, Pope Leo XIV highlighted how the Virgin Mary always points to Christ, whose love can disarm the violence that can inhabit our hearts. Let us ask Mary, Queen of Peace, to teach us to renounce hurtful words, hasty judgment, gossip, and slander, he said in his address, pronounced in Spanish and Catalan after the recitation of the Rosary. May we also learn to cherish and nurture love within our families, among friends, in the workplace, on social media, in political debates, and in Christian communities, so that hatred may give way to hope and peace, he emphasized. In his address, Pope Leo noted how he was pleased to come to the feet of Our Lady of Montserrat to entrust to her his patron ministry and the Church's mission in a world that cries out for justice and peace. Pope Leo encouraged everyone to accept Mary's invitation to follow Christ and his love and do what he tells us. Jesus shows us the path of mercy, reconciliation, truth, and gentleness. At the same time, he exposes the violence that can lurk in our words and attitudes, criticism that humiliates, condemnation that destroys, and aggression that divides, the Pope explained. That hidden violence can often disguise itself as a kind of armor, which we use to protect our wounds, our fears, and the suffering caused by injustice, he continued. In front of Our Lady of Montserrat, who carries Jesus as a helpless child resting in her lap and invites us to love one another, let us lay at her feet today the armor that has gradually hardened our hearts, the Pope underlined. He also pointed out how Our Lady of Montserrat holds a globe in her right hand, which he explained is a sign of her maternal care for the whole world. She invites us to recognize one another as brothers and sisters, so that no one is excluded and that communion is stronger than every division. Let us lift our eyes to Mary and implore her to help us arm ourselves solely with the weapons of God, he concluded. I'm Isabella de Carvalho.
0: And during a visit to a local prison, Pope Leo reminded prisoners to whom he spoke that life's mistakes do not define a person's identity, stressing the Lord will never cease to show them his love, which outweighs any good or bad we have done. The Holy Father saying, to each of you, I say, God loves you just as you are, but he dreams of you being even better. The Lord allows us all to start anew. For being human and for being Christian does not mean never making mistakes, but rather growing in the ability to convert, repent, make amends, and above all, to reconcile and forgive. Moreover, the Holy Father stressing this reminds us how his merciful love always outweighs what we have done for good or for bad. Every human being, the Holy Father stressed, is worthy by the mere fact of having been willed, created, and loved by God. Therefore, there is no situation that causes the Lord to turn his gaze away from us. Although most Americans view birth control and having children outside of marriage as morally acceptable, that support seeing a significant drop. This according to an EWTN news report quoting Gallup's 2026 Value and Beliefs poll. The annual survey tracking American views about 20 subjects with moral implications, the issues that saw the biggest decreases in support in 2026 were birth control, having children outside of marriage, sexual relations between teens, gambling, and cloning animals. Pollster surveyed 1,001 adults from May 1st to the 17th. The report has a margin of error of plus or minus 4 percentage points, and pollsters did ask whether the person finds the behaviors morally acceptable or morally wrong. Joseph Meany, senior ethicist at the National Catholic Bioethics Center, telling EWTN News, ethics cannot be measured by polling because what is right is not necessarily popular, but the polls do help us understand how effectively ethical conduct is being taught and perceived. It's helpful, he said, to see clear moral violations such as using birth control and out-of-wedlock pregnancy losing support in American society. Mark Mayfield tells us in other news this morning, the U.S. is carrying out day two of airstrikes on Iran, this after President Trump warned that Iran would be attacked until it agreed to make a deal.
2: Several attacks were reported across a number of Iranian cities into Thursday morning. Iran has said the Strait of Hormuz, a vital shipping waterway, will remain closed. President Trump disputed that assessment, saying the U.S. military has been conducting a secret mission to get oil tankers past Iranian forces. U.S. Central Command said these strikes are in response to Iran's unwarranted and continued aggression. Iran has fired back with attacks on Bahrain, Kuwait, and Jordan. I'm Mark Mayfield.

0: More police officers are being deployed to the streets of Belfast in Northern Ireland, this after a second night of protests following a knife attack involving a Sudanese refugee. Residents say they're shocked by the events.
1: Just violence upon violence.
2: Like my neighbor's house was set on fire.
0: While the family of the stabbing victim appealed for calm, anti-immigration protesters lit cars and homes on fire, attacking officers with bottles and rocks. Police using water cannons last night to disperse many of the protesters. A victim lost an eye and suffered other serious wounds in the stabbing. The suspect remains in custody on attempted murder charges. A nonprofit group is hoping to begin construction on a new memorial in Washington next year. Congress authorizing the construction of the Global War on Terror Memorial back in 2017, then authorized its placement on the National Mall back in 2021. Renderings of the memorial released this week show an arch that includes natural vegetation and reclaimed steel from the era's combat operations. The foundation behind the memorial has already raised about $23 million, but still needs another $100 million to complete the project. The Southern Baptist Convention advancing a constitutional amendment strengthening its ban on women serving as pastors, elders, and overseers. That measure, known as the Truth and Unity Amendment, was approved at the denomination's annual meeting in Orlando yesterday. Supporters saying it clarifies biblical teaching and church leadership. Opponents arguing existing policies already address the issue and preserve local church autonomy. The amendment must receive a second approval vote at next year's annual meeting in Anaheim, California, before it can formally be added to the SBC Constitution. The FBI, among the federal agencies that raided GKN Aerospace yesterday in California to see if any laws were broken last month when a chemical tank nearly exploded. Investigators aren't talking, but Garden Grove residents such as Daniel Esparza telling a local TV station the raid is an interesting twist.
3: Now it's more like what do they have down there that they had to be raided? Like, so now we want to know some answers of what's really going on.
0: A faulty chemical tank at the location led to last month's massive evacuation. It is a Thursday morning. I was going to say Friday morning. It's a Thursday morning. It's 13 minutes past the hour. I just want to remind you that when Father Mitch joins us today, he is going to be, I'm sure, delighted to take a look back 50 years as a priest. This is the anniversary tomorrow of his ordination 50 years ago. I'll tell you what, it goes by fast. I can't believe that Deacon Dom has been a deacon for 14 years this October. That flew by. It took forever to get through formation and the seminary, but 14 years passed, and Father Mitch, 50, praise God for the gift of his priesthood, and we'll be doing some praising of the one and the only Father Mitch Pacwa up next. Stay tuned.

0: Hi, this is Mike Aquilina with a few words about St. Basil the Great. St. Basil is known as a pastor and thinker. He wrote theological masterpieces, still read today. But he was also a builder who found new institutional forms for Christian charity. He built a complex that included a hospital, a hostel, a soup kitchen, a trade school. It was so vast it was called the New City, like the New Jerusalem coming down from heaven.
1: Hi, I'm Doug Keck, and this is an EWTN Bookmark Brief. Speaking with author Christopher McMahon about his book, Faithful Finances, Six Steps to Establishing a Catholic Financial Life, published by Sophia Press, and of course available through our EWTN religious catalog. So, Chris, what's the idea of this book, and why do you think it's important for Catholics to read?
2: After decades in the industry, what we realized is folks did not know how to make a Catholic financial plan. How do I make a financial plan? It was daunting enough. More or less, how do I make a Catholic financial plan? We try to say, wait a second, this isn't too daunting. We're going to break it down into manageable steps, a 365-day process where we can go from a place where we feel kind of uncomfortable and misaligned and take these six steps and end at a place where we are much closer to a good cohesive plan and one that's much more consistent with our faith.
1: 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Thanks for stopping by. We hope to see you next time.
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0: Welcome back. A very special day, very special week moving into the weekend for our much-loved, gosh, priest, Father Mitch Pacwa, was someone who has been a host for many years. He's written books. He has his own production company. He's a regular guest here on Catholic Connection every Thursday. And tomorrow, he'll be celebrating 50 years. That's right, 50, the 50th anniversary of his ordination. Congratulations, Father. First of all, thanks for joining us.
1: Well, thank you very much. I appreciate it.
0: Now, how does it feel? I mean, my goodness, 50 years, but you're only 40, so I can't figure out the math there. Can you explain that to me?
1: Yeah, I was 40 almost 37 years ago. Yeah, no.
0: Wow. yeah.
1: I enjoy getting older.
0: Good.
1: You know, so I'll be 77 next month, and it's been cool. Now, one of the other things for which I've been glad, I was relatively young when I was ordained. Today, people can be a little bit older, because they're entering into religious life a little bit older. So it's just part of enjoying my growing up. Insofar as I've grown up, that, you know, as a priest, and using the energy of my younger years, and still my, what I like to call for myself, my advanced middle age, to serve our Lord.
0: Can you take us back? I don't know if you've ever shared, I'm sure you've shared your vocation story many times, but I don't remember you sharing it on this particular program. Can you just take us back and share what first, you know, struck your interest about considering becoming a priest?
1: Yeah, it was when I was 8 years old. Now, I know this may not be a whole huge surprise, but from when I was 3 till I was 8, the only thing I wanted to do was be a cowboy.
0: Mm-hmm.
1: That was my one
0: focus. That makes sense.
1: And I haven't totally gotten over that. But I was just going to say that.
0: That's still in your blood. That's still there, right?
1: It really is. It really is. I just love the West. But when I was in, I went to Catholic school for third grade. I'd gone to public school before that. And I was really so impressed by the priests and nuns that taught us. They were really excellent. And they helped me catch up. I was a little bit behind from public school and all. They helped me move forward. And, I just admired, their generosity toward us and the school and to the parish as a whole. So that's when I just felt the call that being a cowboy would be cool. But this is something that's better. And the more I stayed with that, over those early years, it just got stronger in me. So I eventually went to the Archdiocese of Chicago Minor Seminary. It was a full seminary. I started back in 1963. So, when you think about that, the Vatican Council was only starting its second session when I was a freshman in high school. And, we were very much formed in that time of the council going on. So that was pretty cool. In fact, by the time we were seniors, the council was over and the first English translation came out, and we used the council documents as our senior year religion textbook. We just read the council documents. So that was pretty cool.
0: Wow. Do you have a favorite memory early from your priesthood when you first started serving as a priest?
1: Oh, my. There's so many, but from the earliest time, just a few weeks after after ordination, the parish priest where my family lived, they had moved from Chicago to Western Michigan, a small town called South Haven. And they bought a farm out there. And, despite that, I found them anyway. And so I had my first Mass out there, and the parish priest had not had a vacation in 5 years. So that was fun to go to the parish and, just a few weeks after ordination, just take over and do the parish work. That, especially in a farm area like that, because there were homemade raspberry pies showing up once or twice a week. So I like that. And being only 26 in those days, I could eat raspberry pie and it didn't have much effect. I just keep going. So that was fun. But also, when I got back to Chicago after that, I was hearing confessions on Chicago's Skid Row every Saturday and then celebrating Mass. And that was also, that was really a good thing. And I have to say, after that, people have no surprises for me in the confession. Get started there. That was being thrown in the East River, New York, to learn how to swim. So,
0: wow.
1: But that was really good. And the guys living on the street and stuff, they had lots and lots of problems. But it was good to do that. So those were certainly some of the things. Now, my main assignment in those days was teaching high school. I taught at a Jesuit high school just north, one of the northern suburbs outside Chicago. That was the first time I'd ever lived in the suburb. I was always a city kid. But it was, I didn't really care for teaching high school, and I just kept being drawn to, to teach scripture. So that was another thing in those first couple of years, to my superiors trusting me enough to, let me try to get my doctorate. I did well enough with advanced Greek and Hebrew, and I was able to, go on and get my PhD at Vanderbilt University. So those early years were kind of exciting, and still, learning to hone down what it was I'd be doing for my ministry.
0: Mm-hmm. We have about 2 minutes left, so before we take a break, when we come back, we'll talk about your many years at EWTN and how you first met Mother Angelica and started to work for the network and with the network on so many things. But how are you celebrating? I know that you're on your way first to Wisconsin for an ordination, then over to your hometown, right?
1: Yeah, we're going to go to the far south side of Chicago. There's a little area of Chicago between the garbage dump and the steel mill. That's where my mom's family was from. So we're going to go over to the parish, because my great-great-grandparents and my great-great-grandparents helped build that church.
0: Wow, that's amazing.
1: When they came over from Poland. Yeah, they, my great-grandparents came with my great-grandmother from Poland. She was born there. She was a little girl. And they built that church, and it's still there. And so I'll be going back. I've celebrated many funerals for the family there.
0: Beautiful. Let's pick this up after the break, Father. We're having a wonderful conversation with the one, the only, Father Mitch Pacwa for our Cultural Connections. All about him this morning, because tomorrow, celebrating the 50th anniversary of his ordination. Praise God. We'll be right back.
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5: This is a Did You Know moment with Sandra McDevitt. Did you know 3 young German students gave their lives in Nazi Germany as an example to the world of conscience over conformity? Hans Scholl, his sister Sophie, and Christoph Probst were members of the White Rose Group. Originally, the group discussed books and exchanged letters. After reading St. Augustine and John Henry Newman, they decided to speak out peacefully against the Nazi regime. As students at the University of Munich, Hans was spotted by the janitor with an anti-Nazi pamphlet. All 3 were arrested, tried, and executed for high treason. Christoph asked for a priest and was baptized Catholic 1 hour before his execution. Trial transcripts found after the fall of the Berlin Wall indicate Sophie speaking about conscience over conformity, a lesson for our times. I'm Sandra McDevitt, Free WTN Radio.
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0: Minutes past the hour, our Cultural Connection segment number 2. Every Thursday, we meet with Father Mitch Bachwell from EWTN to talk about things that matter most. And we're really concentrating on his beautiful anniversary tomorrow of his ordination, 50 years as a priest. Thank you, Father, for saying yes to Holy Mother Church and to EWTN. Of course, it's a big celebration at the network as well. For all the details and for what's going on, EWTN.com, and you'll see stories and lots of wonderful clips about Father, and it's just going to be great. And we're so, so excited for him and so blessed by his priesthood. Okay, so take us back to when you first started working with EWTN. How did that happen?
1: Well, as I mentioned, you know, I got permission from my superiors to go to graduate school, and the school that gave me the best scholarship was Vanderbilt, Nashville. So I went there. And it was a wonderful school. I enjoyed it so well. But one Saturday, I heard an anti-Catholic sermon. And I complained to the station manager, who was married to one of my classmates. And she said that she couldn't do anything about it, but she could have me on a live radio show. It was a call-in show. And so people just lit up the phone because they all wanted a piece of this priest. You know, Nashville in those days was only 5% Catholic.
0: Right.
1: And so they, you know, thought they were kind of ready for it, but, you know, I did all right in answering the questions they had. And so they kept having me back because it boosted their ratings to get a good fight going. Mm-hmm. So there really was a lot of anti-Catholicism in those days. That guy down in Baton Rouge had written some anti-Catholic stuff. Priests against Catholics. There was anti-Catholic comic books that series put out by Jack Chick, and all this. So it was kind of exciting. And eventually I got my own radio show on that station. And then Bill Steltemar, who was president of the night of EWTN, saw me on a Protestant TV show. He was also a guest, and we both went on there, and it was more talking about how we met the Lord. It wasn't controversial. It was just Houston Sheriff. And he got me invited to EWTN. Well, in those days, it was Mother Angelica Live. So I drove down to Nashville, from Nashville down to Birmingham. And because I was driving an old beater, I had a $200 1968 Pontiac Le Mans. And I was in grad school, you know. So I was just wearing, you know, blue jeans and a flannel shirt, a black jacket, my hunting boots, and a cowboy hat. And when I got out at EWTN's parking lot, Mother Angelica happened to be walking by. And she stopped and said, "Sir, can I help you?" I said, "Hi, Mother. I'm Father Mitch Packle. I'm your guest tonight's show." Well, she hit her forehead with the palm of her hand. And I said, "Don't worry, Mother. I clean up real well." So, and what I did, I found out some years later, is that she called up Bill Steltzmar, Deacon Bill, and said, "If this kid doesn't work out, you're fired." But it did work out. She and I got along great. And, you know, we, in fact, she even, instead of a 1-hour show, she made it 2 hours.
0: Wow.
1: Because we were having such a good time.
0: Mm-hmm.
1: So during one of the breaks, she asked me to come back and do a TV series. So I did.
0: And that's it. You never left. What year was that again, Father?
1: That was 1984. In fact, I remember it well because it was February 29th, 1984. I used to tease her that I was her Sadie Hawkins Day date.
0: Aw. Yeah, what great memories.
1: For those who remember Sadie Hawkins.
0: Oh, I remember that. We used to have a Sadie Hawkins dance in high school years ago. Years ago.
1: Exactly.
0: I'm dating myself. Yeah. Mm-hmm.
1: Exactly.
0: Mm-hmm. Where we got to ask the boys to go out. They
1: that
0: switched
1: was,
0: it.
1: That was, you know, that was all based on a cartoon called Little Abner.
0: Really? I didn't know that.
1: Yeah, that all came from Little Abner.
0: Wow.
1: And,
0: you are such
1: Sadie
0: a wealth
1: Hawkins.
0: Of information, no matter what topic. We only have about 2 minutes left, so I want to give you the last few words to talk about. What would you say to maybe parents who are praying about their children's vocations, or if there's young men listening this morning who might be considering the priesthood or the permanent diaconate?
1: Sure.
0: Any advice, any encouraging words?
1: Yes. First, all of us have to remember that a vocation comes from God. It's not a career choice. It's something that God is asking us to do and calling us. That's what vocation means. He calls us. So we need to be equal-minded. Secondly, trust that if whatever God asks you to do, this is going to be where He knows you will be happiest. Follow His vocation. And thirdly, adapt your own faults. You know, learn to give up some of your own faults. And then through life, just see the different options that happen when sometimes things seem to be shutting doors. At that point, you look and see what is the door the Lord is opening.
0: Yep. Mm-hmm.
1: So, if you do that, you will be able to go through your vocation with great joy, not to mention tremendous excitement and adventure.
0: Father, you're such a gift. Thank you so much for spending time with us every week, two segments. You know, and I can't even believe it's been 50 years because you're so youthful and you're so energetic, and I've known you for a long time, but it is a great honor to have you on the show every week. I know this is one of our most popular sections to do the cultural connections with you. One last question we have, I think about a minute left, and we'll hear the music soon, but favorite thing about being a priest?
1: Oh, sing Mass. Yeah, celebrating Mass, this is just the greatest joy. hearing confessions, though, would be right there with it. Not because everybody tells me all the gossip, but it's because, you know, the words of absolution, I absolve you, you can see the peace and relief that comes to people's hearts and faces. It just shows on. So those are the two greatest parts.
0: Oh, celebrating Mass and, of course, the sacraments, especially in addition to the Eucharist, the sacrament of reconciliation. Father, if you can stay with us, we have, I think, a little bit more time. We're trying to reach our guest. He's not available right now. So if you can hang with
1: sure.
0: us, we'd love to have some more questions
1: sure.
0: answered. We'll be right back
1: sure.
0: more with the man of the hour, the day, the week, the month, Father Mitch Bakwa, celebrating 50 years as a priest officially tomorrow. We'll be right back.
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8: Justice is sometimes visualized as somebody who has scales that are equal, but also has blindfolds on, because justice doesn't presume skin color, ethnic origin, and however way you want to describe yourself. Justice requires us to look past what the world is forcing us to look at. 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And so we look at the fruits of the matter. We look not just again at skin color, but we look at the entire situation, and that's what justice is really all about. And that's why we pray for God to be just with us. For more deliciously deep discussions in bite-sized theology, subscribe to the Father Leo Show on YouTube and join our movement at platinggrace.com.
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11: Here's another letter from one of our listeners. I wanted to tell you how good God is. I wanted to contribute to Catholic Radio because it has helped deepen my faith and is a constant encouragement. I wasn't sure how I was going to manage $5 monthly with disability income and homeschooling my two children. After I called and pledged that very afternoon, I received an anonymous check in the mail that enabled me to meet my obligation for the year. God bless you all for your efforts.
12: To the doctor's mother, I go to the doctor. And I said, well, ma'am, our Lord compares himself to a physician at the conversion of St. Matthew the tax collector, because he came for the sinners, not the righteous, the way a doctor comes for the sick. And yet he far more frequently compares himself to a bridegroom. And he loves the church the way a groom loves his bride. And your problem, lady, is that you don't like our mother-in-law. The first call.
0: Father Mitch Bakwa, classic clip from him in response to some listeners and followers. Father, I love your wit and I love your humor, but you also do it with love. We have a few, just about a minute left. I wanted to let you wrap up. We do have our other guest, Jonathan Liddle, to discuss some important issues regarding politics from the pew and from the pulpit. But any final thoughts, Father, as you continue on this celebration?
1: Yeah, just following up on the whole issue of vocation. Really, I urge parents and young people, listen to what our Lord is asking and follow that. He'll give you peace. You won't hear voices. I don't. But he'll give you a peace, and the peace will last. That's really how you'll know to follow him and where he's urging you to go. So that would be my last advice.
0: Thank you, Father, again, and we wish you all the best. Enjoy this beautiful celebration with your family, with your friends, and, of course, at the network. Father Mitch Pacwa joins us every Thursday for Cultural Connections, and today obviously concentrating on his big anniversary this week of 50 years as a priest. Praise God. Right now we have Jonathan Lino, Managing Editor of the National Catholic Register. And Jonathan, I have to tell you, I was so thrilled with this report from the Pew Center regarding the fact that people are hearing about politics from the pulpit. Thanks for joining us. Good morning.
13: My pleasure. Great to be with you.
0: All right. So what are we seeing with this in terms of what are people actually hearing from the pulpit?
13: Yeah, well, the Pew Research Center, of course, which is kind of conducting surveys about American life, found that most Americans who regularly attend religious services are, in fact, hearing about political and social issues from their clergy, from the pulpit. You know, and this drilled down, you know, it looked overall and found 66% of those U.S. adults who are, you know, regular churchgoers are hearing about these different issues. And it talked about Catholics specifically. But overall, I mean, a lot of the topics kind of, you know, covers the gambit, if you will, Israel, homosexuality, immigration. Mm-hmm. And then when we talk about Catholics, it was interesting to know that about half Catholic Mass attendees said that clergy had recently spoken out about abortion. So it's interesting because I think there's a misconception, right? Which I'm sure we'll get to. And, you know, like, are priests supposed to be speaking about politics? I thought they were supposed to be speaking about the gospel and religion. So what's going on here? And I think that's kind of why this survey has gotten people's attention.
0: Well, I think so, too. And I talk about this a lot with my husband, who's a deacon, and he's been a deacon now for 14 years. And I can remember a few years ago during the most previous election, he never mentioned any candidate's name, but he talked about the life issue, and it was drawing something from one of the readings, either the gospel or the first or second reading, I can't remember. And there was a very liberal priest who was filling in that weekend, and he had a fit because he accused Dominic of supporting Donald Trump openly, and he never mentioned anybody's name. He just talked about life. And sometimes that negativity comes from a lot of people within the church who don't want to hear about particular issues with which they disagree. For example, contraception, abortion, and you don't have to tell you this, but then you can freely talk about immigration, you could freely talk about health care, and we should be, because those are all issues that the Catholic Church cares about, but somehow there's this idea out there that, oh, you can't talk about these other hot-button issues.
13: Yeah, it's almost like people want to go to Mass just to be told they're a good person, right, and not be challenged, right, not be challenged by the gospel. Including, as you know, the great St. John Paul II called it the gospel of life, right?
0: Right.
13: And I think the deep misconception here is probably conflating, right, politics and partisanship. And of course, when we talk about partisanship, it's about endorsing a candidate. It's about lining up with a political party. And that's not what priests or deacons or those preaching from the pulpit are called to do in the Catholic Church. Instead, you know, speaking about the truth of our Catholic faith and those teachings that do have political and social implications is part of the gospel. It's part of our call to be faithful citizens. I love always thinking about the word politics itself and, you know, where that comes from. It comes from, you know, the Greek word for polis, for city. So politics is really all of us playing our part to help build a city where human beings can flourish, where justice is preserved, and where we can worship God. And it's not separate, right, from the gospel. There are implications of our Catholic faith that we're called to live out in the public square, whether that means, you know, supporting an issue, opposing a different issue, getting involved in different ways. And so it's not just the case that it's okay for a priest to preach about an issue, you know, like the life issue, like abortion, right? Or, you know, depending on the readings, depending on the topic and what's happening in the nation at the time, there's a lot of, right, ways that we can apply the gospel to different issues. But it's not just okay. I think it's required, right? Like, I think if a priest isn't doing that, then he's in some way not giving his people really what they deserve, right, which is having their consciences formed in accordance with the church's teaching.
0: You're not supposed to just be going to Mass to check out, you know, check off the box every week. It is required, obviously, as faithful Catholics, we're required to go to Mass weekly and try to get to confession as often as possible, at least once a year, but hopefully once a month. But, yeah, this whole idea of they're not supposed to talk about this or that. Now, as you said, the great point of picking up on the readings of the day, but that's very, very, I think, easy if you look at the scriptures to tie it in. I mean, the scripture is timeless. And so I never understood the attitude of don't talk about politics in church. But again, you don't hear the complaints unless it's about the real hot button issues about abortion and contraception and so-called same-sex marriage and whatnot. So were you surprised by these results, Jonathan, in the Pew survey?
13: I am a little bit. I think only in the sense because I think we hear sometimes people complain, for instance, that, you know, I've been going to Mass all these years and I've never heard a priest mention, for instance, abortion, right? I've heard that from a number of people. Mm-hmm. And so, you know, what this survey says is that more than half of regular Mass attendees have heard their priests preach about, priest or deacon or bishop, preach about the life issues, right, including, you know, related to abortion recently. So it did surprise me in that sense, and more widely. Of course, I think depending on the parish you go to, you know, you're going to hear different issues talked about more than others. And I think, like, that's the point we were getting at later, is that we want, I think each of us, right, like, there are those aspects of the gospel and those aspects about living out the church's teaching in society and politics that will come more easily to us, right? Maybe this this teaching over here is something I can embrace, but maybe this one here is something I need to be challenged on, or I need to hear about it, at least. And I think at the same time, there's probably a way that a priest, a deacon, a bishop, you know, who knows his flock well,
0: right,
13: can do this in a way that can actually lead to conversion, right? That can actually make someone open to it. You know, if you're just coming in fire and brimstone,
0: right,
13: maybe that's what someone needs to hear. But I think there's a kind of prudence that our pastors should have when they speak about these issues. It's a both end, right? It's not, oh, you can never bring up the hot button issues. You can never bring up, for instance, the church's teaching on marriage, because maybe someone out there has a son who, you know, identifies, or, you know, is same-sex attracted and is in a civil marriage with another man. No, I think it's a both end. Like, we ought to address these issues precisely because they are relevant to people's lives and they are relevant to our society. And relevant to human flourishing, but you can do so in a way that invites people in. I think that's always the both end that we're striving for.
0: Absolutely. Talking with Jonathan Liddle, Managing Editor of the National Catholic Register. Politics in the Pulpit, very important survey and report that came out from the Pew Center regarding the fact that many people who attend Mass or church services on a regular basis are hearing about the issues in the news and in politics from the pulpit, which I think is great. I think it's refreshing, and I was surprised. Were you surprised by how high the numbers were? 66%, I think you said earlier, right?
13: Yeah, it was really high. And, I mean, on the different issues, I mean, just looking at it, abortion, right, was 49%. Immigration, 41%. You know, then we hear military action in Iran at 30%. So, a lot of times, right, it's responsive to not merely what's happening in the news, but, for instance, what the U.S. bishops or Pope Leo, you know, might be commenting on in a given week. And if there's a connection to the readings, the priest might try to follow up and explain, provide more context, just put people help understand what different church leaders are attempting to communicate when they weigh in on these different issues.
0: I mean, my goodness, the Pope over the last few days in Spain, I mean, he's been talking about abortion. He's been talking about families. He's been talking about the war. He's been talking about a lot of issues about which people are very sensitive. But he was talking to the parliament and saying, look, any just society, you know, you can't be doing this. You have to be caring for all of those from conception until natural death. I mean, talk about politics. He's right there with the parliament in Spain, right?
13: Exactly. And he got a 7-minute standing ovation, which, you know,
0: exactly.
13: Not that we should be seeking out the approval of the world and whatnot. But, like, I think that's a fantastic point, Teresa, is that, you know, if church leaders aren't supposed to be speaking about politics, someone needs to have a word with Pope Leo, right?
0: Because yeah, exactly.
13: He's
0: right.
13: Clearly, but I think he's doing it not as a politician, right, but as a shepherd. He's telling us this is the gospel, right? The fact that we are all made in the image and likeness of an infinite God, right, an all-powerful God, an all-loving God, imbues us all with this inviolable human dignity, and that needs to be reflected in our laws, right? It needs to be reflected in our protection of the unborn, the elderly, the marginalized, and it needs to also, you know, in our faith, and this is a big issue in Europe, it's certainly an issue here, but, you know, there's a kind of false secularism, right, that sort of, like, tries to push religion into, you know, just the corner here and private, right? And our faith is called to go out into the world, right? And society mm-hmm. should reflect that. And so I think, you know, I worked at the Minnesota Catholic Conference for a couple of years. So this is the Bishops' Conference in Minnesota. It's right. the place where, you know, the bishops are basically looking at policy proposals in Minnesota, and they're asking lay people to get involved and support good ones, oppose bad ones. You know, and sometimes people would always say to us, they would say, why don't you guys just tell us who to vote for, right? Why don't you just issue, like, a card that says, oh, vote for this person for governor, oppose this person for state senator?
0: No, because then you're influencing some, trying to influence their free will and also their own conscience in terms of studying it, right?
13: Exactly. Well, that's the point. Our director, Jason Adkins, he always used the term, he said that would be short-circuiting people's conscience formation, right? And mm-hmm. that's what Pope Leo, you know, the priest from the pulpit, that's what they're attempting to do. They're not just attempting to simply just tell us Catholics in the pews, hey, do this, don't think about it, just do it. You know, you mm-hmm. work for us or something like that. Instead, it's an invitation, right, to think about the political implications of our Catholic faith, to be taught, right, Amen. To have our consciences formed. And then it's our vocation as lay people to go out and transform the world accordingly. So none
0: of this
13: is
0: to know our faith,
13: a deviation
0: we can't
13: from the
0: do
13: faith.
0: It.
13: Yeah,
0: right.
13: Exactly. It's a both end, right? Some people have the role of teaching, and some people then have the role of taking that teaching and applying it in, you know, the circumstances they find themselves in. So I'm encouraged by this. I am surprised a little bit, but definitely encouraged.
0: Me too.
13: To hear our clergy.
0: The numbers were so high. 49% for abortion, 41% immigration. Jonathan, great discussion. We'd love to have you back on. I know there was a terrific report on this shortly after the study came out on May 27th. It was both on EWTNnews.com and the Register. I've been chatting with Jonathan Liddle, managing editor of the National Catholic Register.
14: Someone recently asked me, how do you explain that Jesus did so much for people 2,000 years ago, but doesn't now? So I asked, are you letting him make a difference in you now? God has revealed all we need for happiness and peace, but we have to let his word impact the way we think if it's going to make a difference in our lives. St. Paul tells us, be transformed by the renewal of your mind. Jesus told his apostles, who he knew would face tremendous trials, do not let your hearts be troubled. He wasn't inviting them to receive peace. He was commanding them to claim it. Want God's word to make a difference in you? Be transformed by the renewal of your mind. It starts by not letting your hearts be troubled or given to fear, anxiety, negativity, and constant complaining. Fill your heart with gratitude, truth, beauty, goodness, and the things of God. Then, regardless of your circumstances, you'll see Jesus making all the difference in you. 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
17: 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Also, Catherine Jean Lopez joins to talk about A Year with the Mystics.
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0: Thank you so much for tuning in to our first hour of Catholic Connection and EWTN production. And God bless Father Mitch Pacwa. He's about to celebrate 50 years as a priest officially tomorrow. Keep him in your prayers and pray for all those discerning the priesthood, permanent diaconate, and the religious life. Just a reminder, I'm sure you're familiar with, talk about great priests, the one, the only, of course, of Father Michael Schmitz. His live Bible in a Year catechism, well, actually, it's pre-recorded. He actually pre-recorded both Bible in a Year and the Catechism in a Year, but we do carry it every night at 10 o'clock on EWTN Radio. Father Mike guiding you through the Bible and the Catechism of the Catholic Church in 365 episodes. So there you go. Coming up in the next hour of Catholic Connection, we will have a little bit more of the beautiful video that Archbishop, audio obviously because this is radio, but the video that Archbishop Sample did for the USCCB and their consecration of the United States to the Sacred Heart of Jesus, which is breaking news happening today. They are having their meeting in Florida. They'll have a mass, and before the mass, they will be hearing reflections on the Sacred Heart, and then the nation will be consecrated during that Mass. And, of course, we have all the information, and as Peter Gagnon said on Friday, we're covering it all, but we'll have a little bit of it for you in our 2 Cents segment. And then Steve Ray is back with us. He is going to be talking about 120 names in the upper room, and I'm sure if anybody, Steve can get to it all. So that is our number two of Catholic Connection coming your way on EWTN's Radio Extra. We'll be right back.

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0: It is Thursday, the 11th of June. It's the feast of St. Barnabas the Apostle. Let's pray together the collect prayer from Mass today in the name of the Father, and the Son, and the Holy Spirit. O God, who decreed that St. Barnabas, a man filled with faith and the Holy Spirit, should be set apart to convert the nations, grant that the gospel of Christ, which he strenuously preached, may be faithfully proclaimed by word and by deed. We ask this through Christ our Lord. Our Father, who art in heaven, hallowed be thy name. Thy kingdom come, thy will be done, on earth as it is in heaven. Give us this day our daily bread, and forgive us our trespasses, as we forgive those who trespass against us. And lead us not into temptation, but deliver us from evil. Glory be to the Father, and to the Son, and to the Holy Spirit, as it was in the beginning, is now, and ever shall be, world without end. Amen. St. Barnabas, pray for us. It is the Sunrise Morning Show. Thanks for being with us here on a Thursday morning. Good morning to all the Barnabases, the Barneys, perhaps, who are listening this morning. I'm Matt Swaim. Anna Mitchell has news. Paul Lockman at the controls. We'll talk to Father Robert Nixon, get more thoughts on solitude and silence from him. He's a Benedictine monk from Australia. We'll look at the USCCB's meeting in Orlando this week. Actually, today is when they're going to be dedicating the United States to the Sacred Heart of Jesus. So Father Phil Michael Tangora will look at some of the things that the bishops are taking care of while they're meeting together in Florida this week. Father Philip Luray has more thoughts on artificial intelligence from a Catholic perspective. And we'll talk about ADD and ADHD with Kevin Prendergast, our pastoral counselor. So stay with us if you can. Right now, it is 2 minutes past. Here's Anna Mitchell with news.
1: Good morning. As Matt just said, the U.S. bishops later today will consecrate the United States to the Sacred Heart of Jesus on this vigil of the Solemnity of the Most Sacred Heart. The bishops are making this consecration in celebration of the 250th anniversary of the Declaration of Independence and its coming, as they continue their spring plenary assembly today in Orlando. On the agenda at the meeting are votes on revisions to the Dallas Charter on the protection of minors, as well as votes on a new translation for parts of the lectionary for Mass and a Liturgy of the Hours supplement. Pope Leo has departed Barcelona and is headed to the Canary Islands today. This third leg of his apostolic voyage to Spain will focus on the crisis of migration and highlight the plight of migrants risking their lives trying to reach Europe. Leo is spending the final 2 days of his trip to Spain in the archipelago. The Spanish islands are closer to Africa than the Iberian Peninsula and are a key point of entry for migrants smuggled from West Africa. The Holy Father plans to commemorate the dead from a pier that became known as the Dock of Shame because of the squalid conditions migrants lived in when they arrived. Leo is fulfilling a wish of Pope Francis to visit one of the epicenters of the European migration debate. Yesterday, the Pope celebrated Mass and inaugurated the Tower of Jesus Christ at the famed La Sagrada Familia Basilica in Barcelona. He said in his homily, quote, "Dear brothers and sisters, the beauty of this church inspires us to learn ever more from our Master and Lord the art of living according to his gospel. As we lift our gaze toward him, the crucified and risen one, let us commit ourselves to lifting up those who lie in the dust. And let us show in this way that the Sagrada Familia is the tallest church in the world, not so as to stand out in worldly rankings, but rather to guide the steps of the people of God who make their pilgrimage in Spain with the cross illuminating their path like a lamp burning brightly as we await the return of the bridegroom," end quote. Also yesterday, earlier in the day, the Holy Father visited the mountaintop abbey of Our Lady of Montserrat. From Vatican Radio, Isabella de Carvalho has more.
2: At the Abbey of Our Lady of Montserrat, Pope Leo XIV highlighted how the Virgin Mary always points to Christ, whose love can disarm the violence that can inhabit our hearts. Let us ask Mary, Queen of Peace, to teach us to renounce hurtful words, hasty judgment, gossip, and slander. May we also learn to cherish and nurture love within our families, among friends, in the workplace, on social media, in political debates, and in Christian communities, so that hatred may give way to hope and peace. Pope Leo noted how he was pleased to come to the feet of Our Lady of Montserrat to entrust to her his patron ministry and the Church's mission in a world that cries out for justice and peace. Pope Leo encouraged everyone to accept Mary's invitation to follow Christ and his love and do what he tells us. Jesus shows us the path of mercy, reconciliation, truth, and gentleness. At the same time,

0: of her maternal care for the whole world. She invites us to recognize one another as brothers and sisters so that no one is excluded and that communion is stronger than every division. Let us lift our eyes to Mary and implore her to help us arm ourselves solely with the weapons of God, he concluded. I'm Isabella de Carvalho.
1: In other news, the U.S. has launched a second day of strikes on Iran, and Iran has fired back at the Gulf states and Jordan. Karen Chamas reports.
2: Iranian state TV announced that Iran had fired back at the U.S. 5th Fleet in Bahrain. The new U.S. assault across multiple Iranian cities came on Thursday as efforts to negotiate an end to the U.S.-Israel war with Iran again appeared stuck. Iran retaliated with strikes targeting Bahrain, Kuwait, and Jordan, all of which host U.S. troops. Kuwait closed its airspace briefly in response. Iran has insisted it would maintain its chokehold on the Strait of Hormuz, which has disrupted global energy supplies and sent oil prices higher. The U.S. strikes come after President Donald Trump warned that Tehran would pay the price for stalled negotiations. I'm Karen Shamas.
1: Damaging winds have been sweeping through the Midwest, disrupting flights at Chicago airports and knocking out power to hundreds of thousands of customers. The National Weather Service issued tornado warnings yesterday across Illinois, Kansas, northern Missouri, and southern Iowa. There were also severe thunderstorm watches in place for parts of the Great Lakes. And Visa is embedding its payment network into ChatGPT, allowing the chatbot to shop and complete transactions for users. This collaboration enables ChatGPT to make purchases at any merchant that accepts Visa, unlike previous attempts limited to specific retailers. OpenAI will provide the technology for decision-making and purchasing, while Visa ensures secure transactions. The companies have not disclosed financial terms or fees.
3: Yeah, that sounds great. Why don't I give all my credit card information to a robot? I already have to like block like 12 calls a day from some random robot service that thinks I own a 2019 Cadillac and is trying to get me to like refinance it. I've never owned a Cadillac of any kind, let alone a 2019.
1: I mean, what?
3: Why would I give robots more access to my financial information?
1: Go wrong?
3: Absolutely not.
1: Can you imagine how kids could take advantage of this? They knew that this was possible.
3: I mean, you imagine how many in-game purchases those kids would make. No.
1: This is going to be a nightmare.
3: That's a hard no. Is there a section on this in Magnifica Humanitas?
1: I was going to say, this is going to be a nightmare for some banks and things, you know, with like unauthorized purchases.
3: Yeah, disputed purchases.
1: Like, ChatGPT bought this for me. And you're like, well, you authorized ChatGPT to make purchases for you.
3: It anticipated your need.
1: Headache.
3: No.
1: There's a lot to work out in this regard.
3: No.
1: Today is Thursday, June the 11th. It is the feast of St. Barnabas the Apostle, the son of encouragement. Pray for us. Back with us now on the Sunrise Morning Show is Father Robert Nixon. He's a Benedictine at New Norcia in Australia and translator of the Tan Resurrection series. Lately, we've been going through Solitude and Silence, The Cloister of the Heart by Thomas A. Kempis. Father, welcome back.
4: Thanks very much, Annie.
1: So last time, Father, we unpacked what Thomas had to say about how, you know, sometimes it is good to speak at length. There are reasons for it, and we have examples of it. This week, we are going to unpack a warning that he has now against excessive rigor in observing silence. What does he have to say?
4: Absolutely. So he makes the point. One must be cautious that one is not silent in a rigid or excessive way, especially amongst the people with whom one lives and works. For the person who cultivates silence excessively or imprudently will soon fall out of harmony with his community and colleagues. And I think this is a very sensible point which he's making here. He speaks particularly about singularity. And now this is a term which we use in monastic and religious life a lot. And basically it indicates when a person kind of makes himself stand out from the community in some way or the other.

0: other. And the point which Thomas A. Kempis is making here is that although it is very prudent to be moderate in one's speech, you know, to hold back, to listen more, to give others a chance to speak, at the same time, if you make yourself stand out from the crowd for being the one who, you know, doesn't speak, who keeps silence, then you do have a problem because it places you out of harmony with the community. So I guess what he's really suggesting here is the important thing is to strike the right balance, to practice restraint of speech, to practice silence, but at the same time to do it in such a manner that you don't draw attention to yourself for doing it.
1: Oh,
0: and I believe that's perfectly possible.
1: Yeah, because I was going to ask, why is it better to do, as he says, you know, what the community is doing? Why not try to be more monastic than the rest of the monks?
0: Exactly, you know, and ironically or paradoxically, if a person does become more monastic than everyone else, then they're actually being less monastic because they're not, you know, they're not fitting in with the overall tone of the community. And of course, this doesn't mean that we always need to conform our own selves to whatever community surrounds us, particularly if it's with respect to something negative or wrong.
1: Sure.
0: But at the same time, as a general rule, it's good not to stand out from the crowd, from the community. And sometimes, you know, you can probably all think of people who don't say much, who pretty much keep to themselves. But it's only when you really think about it that you realize that, that in the normal course of things, they don't stand out as being particularly quiet or anything, but they just are. And I think that is a wonderful thing. And I think that the practice of this moderation, so when there are events which call for social communication, call for interaction with others, we should certainly do it, and we should certainly be, you know, use the necessary communication to show our goodwill towards others, general friendliness. But this doesn't have to be achieved by excessive loquaciousness or talkativeness. We can actually show interest, friendliness, kind regard in very few words, but those words are very important.
1: Father, have you ever fallen into this trap, or have you seen it happen to have sort of an excessive rigor or singularity?
0: You know, sometimes I think we've probably all encountered it, and I think parents probably encounter it too. You know, when a child, normally a teenager, perhaps is sulking, and then they go all silent or something.
1: Mm-hmm.
0: And, you know, this sometimes happens within monastic life when it's very noticeable that someone is withdrawing or being silent, and they're not, and it's actually not monastic. It can actually be kind of even a little bit passive-aggressive when people do it inappropriately. So I think that we need to, you know, to conform ourselves as a general rule to the overall tone of the community, and to think reasonably if we're at a meeting or a social event, you know, and there's 10 people there, we should contribute 10% of the conversation, you know, so that we keep things kind of balanced and normal, and we don't draw attention to ourselves particularly. And of course, the same thing applies with fasting. You know, if you become noticed for excessive fasting, then that can be a little bit of a problem. So it's best to do these things, to practice all virtues in such a way that other people don't notice them very much.
1: Yeah, absolutely. To the fasting point, I was thinking about that as you were talking. You know, I've encountered Roman Catholics who want to fast like the Eastern Catholics because it's more intense. You know, and I've heard the Easterns say, no, fast in your tradition. Do what, I mean, not to say that, you know, an Eastern fast is bad for a Roman Catholic, but if you're doing it for the wrong reasons, you know, just to look more intense, that's really not going to be helpful to your spiritual life.
0: Yeah, that's exactly right, you know, and often, you know, thinking of the words of Christ that the left hand should not know what the right hand is doing, often we can actually practice particular disciplines or particular works of charity or mercy or self-restraint in such a way that other people don't even notice. You know, if we kind of treat them lightly, even though we might be taking them very seriously ourselves, but at the same time have this little bit of flexibility there, which shows that, you know, and sometimes even in monastic life, this can happen. You know, we have a very strict, you know, great silence, but at the same time, if someone happens to, you know, to do something or see something slightly funny or absurd, then we, you know, we smile or laugh or whatever. So we're not like robots. You know, we keep that certain freedom and humanity there. But at the same time, we're serious about what we're doing.
1: Absolutely. You can read more about this in Solitude and Silence, The Cloister of the Heart by Thomas Akempis. It's part of the Tan Resurrection series, and you can find it linked at sunrisemorningshow.com. Father Robert Nixon, thank you so much.
0: Thank you, Annie. God bless you, and God bless all your listeners.
1: You as well, Father. Thank you. All right, it's 17 past now on the Sunrise Morning Show. Back with headlines right after this.
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5: 19 past. Here's Anna with headlines.
1: The U.S. bishops later today will be consecrating the United States to the Sacred Heart of Jesus. Pope Leo has departed Barcelona and is headed now to the Canary Islands today on this third leg of his apostolic voyage to Spain. And yesterday, the Holy Father celebrated Mass and inaugurated the Tower of Jesus Christ at the famed Sagrada Familia Basilica in Barcelona.
5: He also made some off-the-cuff comments when he was meeting with charity workers in Barcelona. And he talked a little bit about... I kind of was entertained by this. He's talking in the background as I'm going through this. But he says that everybody knows that I play tennis now. But I used to play football, American football, which is a bit more violent. Now, I want to know what kind of American football Pope Leo played. Did he play backyard pickup games? Are we talking like in the seminarian, like they throw around the ball in like the backyard? Did he play a little Pop Warner? Was he on the JV scout team?
1: See, somewhere? These are the hard-hitting questions that Matt Swaim would be asking if he were on the papal flight.
5: I would absolutely be asking these questions. Pope, what position did you play? Your defensive back? 21 past.
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7: Hello, this is Father Mark Watkins, pastor of St. Lawrence. Pray with me now the praises of Mary by St. Anthony of Padua. The praises of Mary. Oh, how wondrous is the dignity of the glorious Virgin. She merited to become the mother of him who is the strength and beauty of the angels and the grandeur of all the saints. Mary was the seat of our sanctification, that is to say, the dwelling place of the Son who sacrificed himself for us. And I shall glorify the place where my feet have stood. The feet of the Savior signify his human nature. The place where the feet of the Savior stood was the Blessed Virgin Mary, who gave him his human nature. Today the Lord glorifies that place, since he has exalted Mary above the choirs of the angels. That is to say, the Blessed Virgin, who was the dwelling of the Savior, has been assumed bodily into heaven. Amen.
5: The Sunrise Morning Show continues. I'm Matt Swain, joined now by Father Philip Michael Tangora. He's a pastor and a canon lawyer from New Jersey, and he's got a book called This Is Our Faith, among others, that are catechetical resources for the faithful. Good morning, Father.
8: Good morning, everybody.
5: The U.S. bishops meeting for their, they meet a couple times a year to get some things decided as a group of pastors here in our nation. What are some of the agenda items that you'll be paying attention to at this meeting?
8: Well, the one that I need to pay attention to the most is actually dealing with the reform of the Dallas Charter and on protection of youth and minors, because one of the things that they're going to be looking at is both the balance of protecting the rights of alleged victims, and I say alleged victims because no court has proven, just because an accusation has been made, that that priest is actually guilty, and the presumption of innocence, it must be retained.
5: It applies for everybody, including...
8: Correct. Well, you see, yes. Actually, Matt, it wasn't until 2021 that Pope Francis codified for the very first time in the history of the Catholic Church the presumption of innocence into canon law. It had never existed as a codified law.
5: Yeah, it's more of an American thing, justice system.
8: Believe it or not, it was Pope Innocent III who was the very first to ever express in a legal document the presumption of innocence. And you even had in Roman law notions of like in dubio pro reo. So in matters of doubt, we side with the accused, the benefit is given to the accused. So there are in the Catholic Church, but it had gotten lost, especially in the modern period between the years of the 1400s and until now. But the history of the presumption of innocence is actually very strong in the Catholic Church, and I happen to know this because this is what I'm writing my doctoral dissertation on.
5: Well, there you go. So you're an expert.
8: Paying attention to this very much.
5: Yeah, one of the things about this, too, is that when it comes to these kinds of questions, in a different court, which doesn't actually have legal weight, but that'd be the court of public opinion, an accusation is as good as a guilty verdict, right? Depending on, what you're accusing somebody of and when you accuse them, someone can just make an allegation and suddenly that's the end.
8: And unfortunately, you see, the reality is it goes to a diocesan, the accusation goes to a diocesan review board that then tries to determine whether the accusation is credible. That's all they actually do. But so many dioceses, including a diocese I'm dealing with right now, they're pretty much punishing the priest just based on whether or not the accusation is credible, which doesn't mean anything. It just means that we need to look into this further. it does not mean that guilt has been established. So the diocesan review boards are saying, okay, this is a credible accusation. And suddenly that priest is out of ministry, that priest's reputation is publicly destroyed, et cetera, et cetera. How is that maintaining a presumption of innocence?
5: It's not.
8: How is that justice?
5: Yeah, and not only that, you know, when it comes to some of these questions, the allegations may blow things up at the beginning. A guy gets moved or a guy gets removed from ministry, and then it sort of like lingers and labors and nothing gets done about it for, you know, months, years, decades even in some cases.
8: At least years.
5: So there's a situation where a person has this specter of guilt hanging over them, but nobody's actually doing anything about it one way or another.
8: Correct. So that's something that the bishops are going to be looking at. And obviously, considering my dissertation, I'm very much a lot of.
5: Yeah, you got to take some notes.
8: In this, absolutely. But then there's also some interesting liturgical developments. So all of our new American Bibles that are now also the revised edition are going to be out of date because we are now going to have the Catholic American Bible, the CAB. And that translation is what's going to be used for a new lectionary. That translation is what is being used in the new Divine Office, Liturgy of the Hours, which that will go into effect. We have to order all my brother priests. Remember, you got to order your new Liturgy of the Hours in July so that you can have it in time. By this December, we have to be, for Advent, we need to be using that new Liturgy of the Hours as priests and as religious.
5: Ooh. Yeah, when was the last time something like this happened? Was it 2012 when we had the new new translations?
8: 2010. 2010 is when that occurred, yes.
5: Yeah.
8: Yes, but that was for the Missal.
5: That's for the Missal.
8: This is now
5: That's
8: all
5: when we
8: the
5: got consubstantial. Yes.
8: Yes, this is when this will be all the scriptural translations, so the lectionaries, all the different breviary, any of those kinds of scriptural texts are now going to have that same update occur, which has been a long process because, as you know, the New American Bible had a revised edition. And then my former bishop, Arthur Ceritelli, was very much involved with both of these processes, but also was working with the Benedictines out of Conception, Missouri, at that Conception Abbey, working on a new translation of the Psalter, and that has now all been implemented and is going to be occurring for that new translation of the breviary, as well as, like I've said, now all the lectionaries, which in essence just means that parishes better budget for a couple of $1,000 in expenses for all new lectionaries, Book of the Gospels, all that kind of stuff.
5: All things considered, the New American Bible is not my favorite. I've read a lot of Bible translations over the years. I'm very excited to see what we get.
8: The New American Bible is very literal. It's not poetic.
5: Yes, indeed. Indeed, and liturgy is poetry. So
8: there you are.
5: You got to have it. All right, Father Philip Michael Tangora, thank you as always. Have a great day.
8: God bless everybody.
5: Again, you can find Father Philip Michael Tangora and all of our guests linked in the show notes at sunrisemorningshow.com. Half past the hour, here's Anna with news.
1: Good morning. The U.S. bishops later today will consecrate the United States to the Sacred Heart of Jesus on this vigil of the Solemnity of the Sacred Heart. It'll take place at a Mass at 4 p.m. Eastern Time. The bishops are making this consecration in celebration of the 250th anniversary of the Declaration of Independence, and coming as they continue their spring plenary assembly today in Orlando. On the agenda today at the meeting are votes on revisions to the Dallas Charter on the protection of minors, as well as votes on the new translation for parts of that lectionary for Mass and the Liturgy of the Hours supplement. Pope Leo has departed Barcelona and is headed to the Canary Islands for the third leg of his apostolic voyage to Spain, this leg focusing on the plight of migrants who risk their lives to reach Europe. Leo is spending the final 2 days of his trip in this archipelago. The Spanish islands are closer to Africa than the Iberian Peninsula and are a key point of entry for migrants smuggled from West Africa. Yesterday, the Holy Father celebrated Mass and inaugurated the Tower of Jesus Christ at the famed Sagrada Familia Basilica in Barcelona. He said in his homily, quote, "Dear brothers and sisters, the beauty of this church inspires us to learn ever more from our Master and Lord, the art of living according to his gospel. As we lift our gaze toward him, the crucified and risen one, let us commit ourselves to lifting up those who lie in the dust. And let us show in this way that the Sagrada Familia is the tallest church in the world, not so as to stand out in worldly rankings, but rather to guide the steps of the people of God who make their pilgrimage in Spain, with the cross illuminating their path like a lamp burning brightly as we await the return of the bridegroom," end quote. The U.S. and Iran began a new round of strikes yesterday. Ben Thomas reports.
9: President Trump foreshadowed it Wednesday, telling reporters in the Oval Office,
10: "We're going to be attacking them, and attacking them very hard."
9: A few hours later, Defense Secretary Pete Hegseth telling reporters at Central Command headquarters in Tampa, Florida,
11: "CENTCOM, Central Command, will be busy tonight."
9: A few hours later, U.S. Central Command said it had completed its latest round of airstrikes just before the sun rose Thursday in Iran, targeting military surveillance, communications, and air defense sites. It did not elaborate on the damage done. Iran retaliated with strikes targeting Bahrain, Kuwait, and Jordan, all of which host U.S. troops. I'm Ben Thomas.
1: The mayor of a quake-hit southern Philippine town is pleading for Air Force helicopters to transport food to stave off hunger in places isolated by landslides. The earthquake on Monday off southern Sarangani province has left 47 people dead, with 31 others still missing and some 45,000 displaced. GLAND Mayor Victor James Yap said yesterday that 10 villages remained isolated, mostly due to landslides. He pleaded for the immediate deployment of Air Force helicopters to deliver food to the stricken areas. The town does not have power, and phone service is spotty. Damaging storms have been sweeping through the Midwest, disrupting flights at Chicago airports and knocking out power to hundreds of thousands of customers. The National Weather Service issued tornado warnings yesterday across Illinois, Kansas, northern Missouri, and southern Iowa. There were also severe thunderstorm watches in place for parts of the Great Lakes. Storms moved into the Chicago area in the afternoon, causing downed trees and some building damage. Elsewhere, barns collapsed in Wisconsin, buildings were crushed in rural northern Missouri, and some large trees and power lines were downed in other areas across the Midwest. And Visa says it is embedding its payment network into ChatGPT, which would allow the chatbot to shop and complete transactions for users. That's the news. It's 35 minutes past. The
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13: The Baltimore Catechism asks, why do we receive the gift of wisdom? We receive the gift of wisdom to give us a relish for the things of God and to direct our life and all our actions to His honor and glory. Relish. This indicates a liking for the things of God. As St. Jose Maria Escriva would say, we should love the will of God, not merely abandon ourselves to it. And the gift of wisdom helps us to guide our steps along His way. It's as if a man were standing on top of a cliff and could see all roads laid out before him, and now he directs himself to the goal of those roads, which is heaven itself. With the gift of wisdom, we find delight in God. We actually enjoy to be with Him. And so, because of that, we direct our life to Him. Come, Holy Spirit, fill my heart with the gift of wisdom, so that everything that I do may be directed to Your honor and glory. Reflecting on the Baltimore Catechism, I'm Dominican Father Ezra Sullivan.
6: Joining us again on the Sunrise Morning Show is Father Philip Larrey from Humanity 2.0. Good morning, Father.
14: Good morning, Annie.
6: So, Father, we're going to be looking more at Magnifica Humanitas and diving into one particular paragraph or one particular section, which is just a couple of paragraphs on responsibility, transparency, and the governance of AI. Now, in this, the Holy Father points out a number of times that this technology should not be in the hands of a few. Is that a real risk? I mean, how concentrated is the power, so to speak, when it comes to AI right now?
14: Well, he mentioned this also at the very beginning, I think at number four. this is very real. It's very clear that the large models of AI that we all use are in the hands of very few people. Yes. And that means that the money is in the hands of very few people as well. So it's a very realistic concern, and I don't know if there is an adequate solution. I think the other day there was an article about the possibility of President Trump becoming part of OpenAI. I don't know if you read that.
6: Really?
14: But the U.S. government wants a 5% stake in the company. I don't see how that can happen, but it was in the press.
6: What would be, if even possible, and I'm not sure that it is based on what you just said there, but what would be the benefits of spreading out the power?
14: Well, Pope mentions this in number 109, where he identifies the fundamental foundations of the social doctrine of the church: common good, universal destination of goods, subsidiarity, solidarity, and justice. Now, what is fascinating about that number is it summarizes the entire social doctrine of the church when referring to artificial intelligence. So what I think Pope Leo is trying to say is that we need to fit this new technology within the framework of the social doctrine of the church, and that's not easy. But I think this encyclical is a roadmap to do precisely that.
6: How so? Can you talk a little bit about what you think in terms of the pillars of Catholic social doctrine? You just laid them out there for us. I mean, I know they're all connected, Father, but if you were to pick one out that would be, can I even put it this way, the best to work on first in terms of trying to fit this new technology within the purview of Catholic social doctrine?
14: Yeah, that's a tough one, Annie. I guess I would say common good. In chapters 1 and 2, he takes us through all of the history of the social doctrine of the church. And in fact, this document, this encyclical, is really about the social doctrine of the church. It's not about AI as such. Mm-hmm. And I shocked a few people at the University of Portland in my keynote last week. When I did mention this, the people who read the document all supported me. They said, oh, yes, this is a document on the social doctrine of the church. It's not a document about AI. But of course, in the press, everybody's talking about AI. Now, going back to my point, the common good, Pope Leo says many times that AI must be used for the benefit of humanity, and even uses the word flourishing, which I think comes from the program of human flourishing at Harvard University, the flourishing of the human being and not its detriment. And this is going to be the task at hand. This is going to be the challenge that we're going to face.
1: Well, you know, we've talked about this before, but I think worth bringing up in this context that Pope Leo writes in these few paragraphs here that AI is not morally neutral.
14: Neutral, yes.
1: Which some might find surprising, but can you explain?
14: He says that in number 104, by the way. You know, this is a very difficult argument, and the use of technology is not neutral. Just because of the fact that you're using it, you're already going down one path. Now, I've always sustained that how you use the technology is what carries the moral weight. You can use it for good, you can use it for evil. But here, the Pope is saying it's not neutral because of the way it was designed, the way it is used, and the way it is commercially distributed. So he does have a point. It's not morally neutral. You're already, in a sense, taking a side when you use this when you use this technology. Then, of course, on a second level, it can be used for good or evil, and he talks about that in chapter 5, where he speaks about armed conflict and especially autonomous lethal weapons and massive surveillance with the use of AI, of which he is against. Yes.
1: Or even just, I mean, you're right, this is going to merit a whole other conversation to kind of dive into this. But to be a developer and just say, well, I'm just handing the technology over to people and it's theirs to do with what they will, for good or for evil. I mean, that's a dangerous standpoint to have when it comes to technology like this.
14: Now, the head of the developers are realizing this. Just a few days ago, there was an open letter to Congress written by, I don't want to name names, but you probably know who they are. It was written by leaders of the AI models asking Congress to pass a law to prevent their AI models to be used as a way to develop biological weapons.
1: Yeah.
14: And this is fascinating. So now the developers themselves are realizing the dangerous consequences of what they have created, at asking Congress to actually pass a law. So we'll see what happens. This just came out when I was in Portland, so I'm taking another look at it.
1: Awesome. Well, gives us some more fodder for discussion in the future. Always love talking to you about these issues. We've been talking to Father Philip Larrey, and you can find Humanity 2.0 linked at sunrisemorningshow.com. Father, thank you so much.
14: God bless you, Annie. Talk to you soon.
1: You too, Father. Thank you so much. I look forward to talking again soon. Coming up next on the Sunrise Morning Show, many of us have ADHD. Many of us have children with ADHD. And our Catholic counselor, Kevin Prendergast, will be joining us to talk about a strength-based approach to addressing this issue that so many deal with. Hope you can stay with us. It's 1:45.
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5: 13 till, here's Anna with headlines.
1: The U.S. bishops at a mass later today will consecrate the United States to the Sacred Heart of Jesus. Pope Leo has departed Barcelona today and is headed to the Canary Islands for the third leg of his apostolic voyage to Spain. And the U.S. and Iran began a new round of strikes yesterday.
5: News at the top and bottom of each hour every weekday morning here on the Sunrise Morning Show. I'm Matt Swaim, joined now by pastoral counselor Kevin Prendergast, who's got decades of experience both in the classroom, working with seminarians, and also in private practice as well. Kevin, good morning.
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5: Well, it's my favorite topic for about 30 seconds, and then I got to go to something else. But, you know, okay. There are a lot of people who probably casually diagnose themselves as having ADD or ADHD. You are always our voice of reason here to say this is how many people actually have it. So help us out here.
20: Yeah. So Matt, so there's two parts of this. So the hyperactivity or the attention problem, and that is reliably diagnosed in children to be about 5 to 9%, depending on who you look at. And then at least half of those people persist into adulthood. So we used to think that you grow out of ADHD, and that's not the case. So there's many adults who have this, and it's more commonly diagnosed in boys. The hyperactivity is more noticeable and gets attention, but girls tend to have more the attentive problem here. So what do we know? So the strength-based approach, or we could call it a virtue-based approach. So I want to talk about what is that, and then it still is a disorder. This still has It causes problems in people's lives, so we can't minimize that. And then what can parents do in terms of, again, getting early treatment and a good evaluation? So this recent study came out that was really well done, comparing people with ADHD and not ADHD. In this sample, it was adults, is that what they looked at were the strengths, the assets that more frequently occurred in the people with ADHD. So there are things like ability to hyperfocus, multitask, creativity, consider unconventional solutions to problems, a willingness to take risks, broad range of interests, humor, and empathy. So those were some of the main ones, and a pretty well done study. So those came out, and other studies are replicating that. So that one of the two big takeaways for parents, the two things we can do for our kids if they have these problems in school and with attention, not being able to sit still. First is to help them to focus on their virtues and talents. What are the things that they do best? What are they most interested in? What are the gifts that they have that their peers don't? So that's the first thing, just help them to get better self-knowledge about their gifts. And the second thing is to really encourage them to put them into practice and to strengthen them by daily use, daily habits. I think that's a really great way it gives us.
5: Yeah, I think it's a great way to handle not just this, but a whole bunch of things, because how often, my wife teaches in a high school, and everybody kind of wants to be, known for something or get some sympathy for something that's going on with them. And she's found, and I've talked to lots of people who found where people, want to be seen as neurodivergent, want to be seen as having this thing that needs an accommodation. And people, kind of have that desire to be seen as, almost like defective in a way to get, a kind of empathy towards themselves. But, if you can start seeing it as a superpower, that can really unlock some stuff for you.
20: Yeah, and then we have to find our right niche in life, and we'll talk about that in a second. So I'm glad you mentioned that neurodivergence, because it's good. It's a good neurodiversity helpful model in some ways. I'm in the minority that I can see some problems with it. So the one problem is some of the neurodiversity folks will go so far as to say ADHD and even autism are not really disorders. They're just a normal part of functioning, right? But when we're close to people that have ADHD, or if we have it ourselves, we realize that it causes significant distress or impairment. And that's the definition of a disorder. And what are those for adults? So untreated, undiagnosed ADHD, kids with that will grow into adults who, and this is a terrible list, but it's the flip side of the strengths. More because of it being impulsive and need for immediate gratification, more likely to have all kinds of addictions, higher incidence of accidents, a shorter lifespan, increased likelihood of legal consequences, academic career impairment, right? We don't get as far as we can, even if we're very smart, and a greater prevalence of divorce. So those are not insignificant. So we have to balance those. That's why it's so important for parents. If we think that our kid is having some of these difficulties, we need to get a good assessment, like you said, from a professional who really knows what they're doing. And then to try to get, usually it's a combination of therapy and learning some skills along with medication. So especially for the hyperactivity, medications have hands down been proven to be very effective for that. And then the other one that parents can do as our kids get older into junior high, high school, college, is to help them to find a niche, a career that fits that characteristic that they have. So examples of that. People in emergency services that I know very well are just filled with people that have ADHD. People in emergency departments and hospitals, helping professions, teachers, doing things like what you're doing. You and Annie have just such a variety of stuff that you do all the time with your interviews.
5: I don't know how I would do this if I didn't have at least a little bit of ADD.
20: Yeah, so creative, artistic fields, even something like hospitality, the restaurant industry, starting your own business, the IT world. So there's a variety of things, and that's where counseling, a good therapist could help to maybe look at that, some career interest, and to get it, because what kids are not going to do well, something that's boring, you're doing the same thing every day, you're sitting in front of a spreadsheet every day.
5: Yeah, something that stretches you a little bit. You know, the other thing I kind of wonder here too, Kevin, is the ability for people to complete tasks instead of starting a bunch of things and not finishing them, and how you maybe would speak to that question.
20: Yeah, so that gets into the area. The big thing here that, like, the research points out, it's super important, again, to know what our strengths are, but to practice those and to develop habits. And we define habits as behaviors that we can do automatically. So we have to hardwire those. So things, for example, like me, I wear glasses and I can't see anywhere without my glasses. So what do? When I walk into the house, is if I just put my glasses and my keys any random place. So I used to be really bad with that. I just would never be able, always be looking for my glasses, and my keys. So having, like, that's a very small habit, but to hardwire that, like, I have a specific place, I walk in the door, that's the first thing that I do. So I don't have that problem as much anymore. Right. And there's other things like, breaking tasks into smaller chunks. like studying, it's really not good to, if we got an ADHD kid, to try to have them sit at a table to crank out their homework for 2 hours straight without moving. That's not going to work, and they're going to get frustrated. The parent's going to get more frustrated. So there's lots of resources out there now, and even for adults. We didn't have any research about adult ADHD, but there's lots of really good videos, books, trainings on that. So I think the message here, Matt, is not to give up, not to get overwhelmed, but to help us. God has given our kid this way and given us our personality. And we have some strengths there, not just the negative part. But we have to have that balanced perspective of both. We want to avoid the bad stuff and accentuate the positive here, for sure.
5: Yeah, and grace builds on nature. Yeah. You know, there are ways that the way that God made you is unique. And you just got to figure out, you know, how to develop what it is that God made you to be in a way that serves him and serves your neighbor best. It's
20: exactly
5: the challenge, no matter what kind of letters you got after your name.
20: That's right.
5: Kevin Prendergast, thank you as always. Have a great day. We'll talk to you soon.
20: Thanks, Matt.
5: Another full hour coming up. It's 3 minutes till.
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30: Making the sign of the cross is a prayer in and of itself. In fact, it is such a powerful prayer that anyone who puts the cross on their body is literally put in the middle of crosshairs. They become, in a sense, a target. And yes, a target is something that people see. Can you imagine if you were to take your praying of the sign of the cross seriously in a restaurant? People would notice, and they would remember that God is just but a prayer away. But it also can create a little bit of frustration for people because they think that you shouldn't pray in public. 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
3: Lord wills peace for us. Peace, the tranquility of things being in order. This is Dr. Tom Curran sitting on the program. I want to talk about the effects of sin. How about that for a fun topic? Today and tomorrow, I'm going to be honing in on two particular sins today, the sins of pride and of anger. These are two sins that I thought were befitting to discuss on a Catholic Coaching Hour program. And what I intend to do is to unfold the effects of sin insofar as they roll forward into our lives, into how it is we live day to day. And we often will tend to isolate the act of committing a sin without recognizing the downstream effects on how we think, how we make decisions, the way in which we relate through the desires we have in this world, and some of the fundamental dynamisms that are part of our day-to-day life. What I just referred to there were the intellect, will, the passions, emotions, or desires, and the dynamism in our life that is called concupiscence. And in our tradition, the impacts of sin are that they have an effect on the intellect. It darkens the intellect. It has an impact on the will. It weakens the will. It weakens our capacity to make a decision, to be decisive, and to say yes to that direction that we will for our lives. It does something to our passions. It disorders them. So there's not a peaceful enjoyment of the things that we are approaching and looking at and desire in our lives. And it increases concupiscence. I'll have to define that once again. But we'll talk more about the impacts of sin, especially pride and anger.
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3: In the name of the Father, and the Son, and the Holy Spirit. Amen. Heavenly Father, good and gracious God, I thank you and praise you that you love us and that you love us so much that when we choose to live in ways that are not honoring your order, the way that you have established us to live, that are contrary to living with excellence, living with holiness, living in an authentically human way, that our lives tend to break down in some of the fundamental aspects of them. And so, Lord, I thank you for that. I thank you that we experience those things as a way of pondering and stopping and saying, no, I shouldn't be doing this. I shouldn't be living like this. So, Lord, give us the grace today to have more insight into, in particular, the sins of anger and the sin of pride. And we make this prayer, Jesus, in your holy name. Amen. In the name of the Father, and the Son, and the Holy Spirit. Amen. Sin darkens the intellect, weakens the will, disorders our passions, and it increases the dynamism towards sin, the energy towards sin, which is called concupiscence. Concupiscence, the tinder of sin. It's like throw the tinder, it lights a fire. I call it the tilt in the floor. Right? If you're walking on a level floor, it's fine, there's no problem. But if you walk into an older house and you have a settling of the foundation, you can be walking in a room and all of a sudden you notice, wait a minute, this is weird. I'm kind of standing and I'm walking straight, but I'm feeling this little

the concept of feeling at peace about life. The weather is nicer and nicer, sunny days, beautiful flowers, things are blooming, and people walking around, and you see, a lot of people enjoying life, smiles and playing together and just taking walks and out and about. But then you'll notice, or I notice, that there are people in this like beautiful of environment, really a beautiful environment, beautiful settings, and it looks as if they have stuff, right? They're financially secure, and yet their demeanor, their attitude, what's radiating from their lives is anything but peace or joy. There's not a radiance of freedom, of vibrant sense of like verve for living. And it got me thinking, like, what's going on? And then it made me stop and think, wait a minute, what about those fundamental things that we do with our lives, those decisions that we face day to day in our own lives, in our families, in the most important relationships, and then out in when we move out into the marketplace of the world in which we live, when we go to work or engage in the communities we're a part of, that we bring with ourselves the effects of these fundamental decisions and choices that we make day to day. And I began to think about the insights that our tradition has mapped out for us regarding what happens when we commit deadly sins. There are seven deadly sins, right? Pride and anger are two, and then the other five, I'm sure you're aware of them, right? You have envy and you have greed and you have lust and you have sloth and you have, what's the other one? Gluttony. And so you have these seven deadly sins, and they're called capital sins because they're the head of other sins that flow from them. And I began to think about, wow, you know what? Aquinas has some profound insights, and he also gathers together insights from other parts of our tradition and then other documents that have come later, and then especially more recently, John Paul II and phenomenologists, right? People, Catholic therapists, and people who have come from this wonderful tradition that begin to unfold and bring out into the open the negative effects of sin that continue to impact our lives. So I thought, it would be really helpful to dig into these sins, these deadly sins, and begin to see, oh yeah, there are effects that it has on our lives, and we have to be aware of that. No wonder I can be like that, or she can be like that, or they can be like that, and what we can do about it. And so I'm going to start with pride, which has sort of pride of place among the deadly sins. Yes, I did just say that. It's almost always identified first. And in some list of the seven deadly sins, it has a primary spot, and the other ones are almost secondary fruits of pride itself. But be that as it may, pride promises something. It promises this going to the heights, and yet it leaves someone on the interior rather fragile. And it has an effect both on ourselves and on the people that we live with. And I want to unfold the way in which pride has an impact on the intellect, on the will, on the emotions, and on concupiscence. And so, for instance, pride as a manifestation in terms of the intellect shows up as stubbornness. So as it concerns what I believe, what I know, stubbornness is a manifestation of an intellectual position. It's a refusal to change one's own opinion or thought or belief. It's a clinging to one's own thinking. It's a clinging to one's own position, even when the evidence would point you in the other direction. And that's a way that pride darkens the intellect, because the mind fastens onto my own judgment, my own way of looking at things, my

0: way of seeing things, and there's a refusal to be moved, to be movable. And just as a for instance, you can see this. I would see this all the time in corporate America, where I would attempt to, through an assessment, through gathering insight, give feedback, and to share, okay, hey, I want to give you some feedback either about what people have noticed regarding your work or what you did in this circumstance where there was a falling short or there was a mistake made. And a proud person is not open to having their way of thinking be corrected. They're not open to feedback or to learn from mistakes. That's just the intellect. Let's keep going. There's also the will, right? The will is about moving in a certain direction. It's about determining the direction I'm going to take, right? Will is the act of love. It's the rational appetite, right? It's that I see something and I have a desire for it and I say yes to it. So that's a will. And so pride shows up in the will as disobedience. And so a proud will is a disobedient will. It's the satanic non servium. I will not serve. It's the refusal to submit my will to a higher good or a higher authority. And today that can show up as a false idea of autonomy or independence, where I'm going to reject any kind of correction or norm coming against my own preferences, and I do that in the name of self-assertion. And so this is a root of a lot of other sins in our lives. And so so pride shows up in the intellect as stubbornness, clinging to one's own position. It shows up in the will as disobedience. It shows up in the passions and in concupiscence as a type of self-exaltation. I'm going to elevate myself, and I'm going to refuse to surrender myself. And so really, with regards to the passions, there's this idea of pride is the one who exalts himself or herself over against God. God becomes the threat. And so it is this sense of the appetite of what Aquinas defines it as is the appetite for excellence in excess of right reason. So I'm going to try to go beyond. I'm going to try to go beyond what I ought to be aiming for. I'm going to try to lift myself up to a higher position than I ought to be striving for. And so the disorders of this inordinate desire, it's going to feed concupiscence. It's going to feed this dynamism within me where I have this admiration itself is something that begins to grow in me. I just want to be noticed and named and exalted, which ultimately leads to pride as a form of mistrust. And you've heard me talk about this before, how John Paul II highlights pride as mistrust as a reframing of the totality of pride that we've talked about here, that pride at its root is a form of mistrust, an incapacity, and therefore we could also say an unwillingness to surrender, abandon, or trust and entrust oneself entirely to God. And so sin enters our lives, pride enters our lives, and it wounds trust. And we then begin to suspect that God does not have my good in mind, that God becomes a rival, a competitor, rather than a father. And so it's not simply that I'm exalting myself. It's no, I refuse to hand myself over. And so all of these things, all of this, like, a conglomeration of pride, it distorts in the intellect how it is we relate to God. And what ends up happening is something that shows up in our emotions, and that is fearfulness. If we don't trust in the Lord, we don't change our thinking, we're unwilling to move, we're not willing to serve, then God becomes a master to be feared rather than a father to be trusted. And there's this terror that is associated with the thought of surrendering. And so this shows up in the workplace for sure, right? The executive that can't be wrong, the one who won't be accountable to anybody, the one who's exalting himself in front of others. All of this is a manifestation of pride.
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0: Okay, if that's what pride is, in that it darkens the intellect, weakens the will, disorders the passions, increases concupiscence, and manifests itself as a type of self-exaltation, what are the other effects? How else does it show up in our lives? Because I don't think we're always aware of the way that pride is part of our lives, and it gives us something to attempt to solve, right? I want to go deeper. I want to understand more about what's happening with pride as part of our lives. Well, Aquinas talks about the offspring, the children or the daughters of pride. And he covers it under vainglory, the actual vice of vainglory. And things that he says are some of the daughters, in addition to like disobedience, is boastfulness, hypocrisy, contentiousness, obstinacy, discord, and a love of novelties. I find that such a fascinating list. First of all, how does Aquinas come up with this? It's just brilliant. But, you know, the person who's boastful, I wouldn't necessarily say has a love of novelties or is going to be someone who's contentious. Yet, Aquinas sees all of these related, that if we struggle with this idea of clinging to our own thinking. Well, okay, I can see how we're going to be contentious and discordant and obstinate. If we are someone who refuses to serve, well, I guess that could involve a love of novelties, because I'm not going to be willing to surrender or trust, right? There's that other manifestation, what others are going to propose to me or ask of me. Yeah, I guess I could want to pursue something that's novel, something that I'll just find personally enjoyable. But boy, how often do we think about the idea of a love of novelties can be traced back to the sin of pride? Pretty striking. And boastfulness. Boy, I was someone that bragged quite a bit when I was younger. I thought I was doing it principally out of a lack of a sense of feeling like secure in my own sense of identity, and I wanted to be noticed and accepted and found acceptable and receive me, and I want to belong. And so if I can say about these great things I've done, maybe they'll say, wow, you really are great. I didn't really think about it as, oh, this is another form of me exalting myself. And I'm boasting because I'm trying to exalt myself up to a position that I don't have in their eyes, but I have it in my own eyes. Wow, okay. I need to pray about that. So there is a cure for this, right? What's the cure for pride? We all know, if you think about it for a moment, what would be the virtue that offsets the vice of pride? And it's going to be humility, And so humility isn't going to like all by itself just solve the problem. Pray for humility. We have to understand what humility is and recognize the way that humility solves the issue of pride. But before we do that, I want to discuss briefly the way in which our modern era is, in fact, an era where pride will flourish because of a distinct tendency that is present today. And that tendency has to do with positivism. Now, positivism, I'm not talking about people being relentlessly positive about themselves and the world around them and their kids and all this other stuff. Positivism as a philosophical system that says the only valid source of knowledge comes from science and the application of the scientific method, that there is no metaphysical dimension. There's no dimension of knowing that is associated with personal relating with something or contemplative gazing upon a reality. You remember I talk about these two ways of knowing in our tradition, the stance of the scientist over the specimen on the lab table, standing over something, dissecting it, analyzing it, controlling it, mastering it, right? That's one stance. That's a scientific stance. Here's the object. I'm apart from it, and I'm going to analyze it, and I'm going to control it. I'm going to master it, and by doing so, I'm going to gain more correct information about it, and I'm going to then propose the correct theory, a theory about the nature of this thing that I've dissected, and that will help me come to true knowledge about it. Now, it's not perfect, and so I need to improve it. Okay, before we talk about improving it, because this is going to link us to pride, I'm going to talk about the other form of knowledge, which is that not standing over something, but standing under something, right? Standing under the night sky, and we're coming close to the 4th of July where you have the fireworks display. You stand under it and boom, boom, boom, off go the fireworks. You don't have any control over it. You just know where to stand, when to stand, how to look, and you might be receptive to the coming out into the open of this beautiful display, right? That's a metaphor for the contemplative form of knowing and relational knowing or personal knowledge. So the contemplative, personal, relational type of knowing is knowing through, experience with, union with. It's not standing apart from, but it's being immersed in the relationship. That's another type of knowing. And this is where I've said that our age has a particular challenge with pride because of the way in which that second form of knowing has been diminished, not really discussed much. Our kids are not formed in it normally in the typical school settings that they're in. And the mainstream media has presented, and it has won the day for sure, the idea that all true knowledge is knowledge that is traced back to scientific sources and scientific methods. So the scientists are the great knowers of the day, not the philosophers, not the great lovers of reality, not the great contemplatives. They're not the ones who have the most profound insight into the nature of reality. No, it's the scientists who are ever going to refine and deepen through their methods and through their actions more and more detailed knowledge about reality. Okay, why is that scientific approach to things a potential hazard to faith? Well, for one reason, the methodology of this scientific method is proceeding through radical doubt. Let me continue to doubt that I have a perfect understanding of this. I'm going to doubt and I'm going to seek an improvement on the method or more insight into how to analyze and get better results. And so learning to doubt the facts that are in front of me are going to protect me from having a simplistic understanding or an incomplete understanding of something. And so doubt becomes this great virtue in a scientific approach to knowing. Well, let's move over into the realm of personal knowing, contemplative knowing, and knowing that's associated with faith. Well, doubt is not a virtue. Now, the way that we grow in relationship with a reality that we're contemplating and that we're immersed in is trust. There's a mutual openness. There's a receptivity. There is a gazing upon with wonder. There's awaiting the revelation of all of that. That proceeds through trust. And so the deeper my trust, the more that I entrust myself, the more that reality entrusts itself to me, the deeper the union, the deeper my knowing. And so doubt in that schema, in that framework, is a sin. To doubt is potentially a sin against faith. And faith is either I'm doubting the one who's revealing the truth, so it's doubting God as the faithful revealer of what is real and true and good and beautiful, or it is an incapacity to entrust myself and to trust what I've received. So I'm doubting the revealer, I'm doubting what is revealed, and I'm doubting that I can give myself over to the one who has revealed what he has revealed to me. And so all of a sudden, what we can be fostering and growing in day to day in the realm of our normal course of living and what we hear about and take in through the sources of media is all of this radical doubt. So prove to me, prove. But on the other side of the equation is, if you want to grow in your relationship with the Lord, you have to advance in the order of trusting. You advance in the order of giving yourself over. And this is why so many people can struggle to believe, because they're so accustomed to taking up a scientific standpoint towards God. And what God is asking from them is a relationship. He's asking for relational knowing. Now, relational knowing is not childish, simplistic, and apart from scientific knowing. No, I'm a systematic theologian. The understanding of theology, it's a science. Theology is a science. And it is a different kind of science than the hard sciences, but it proceeds according to principles. It proceeds in accord with rules that rules of logic that will help understand and map out that something is consistent, that something is well-ordered, that something can be properly related in conceptually, etc. So it's not as if the rigor of reason and methods of thinking and exploration get simply put on the sideline. But at the depth of my faith in Jesus is not that we sit down and have an interesting theological discussion. No, it's a heart-to-heart sharing. It's a development of a union in love. It is, as we go to, you look at the heights of the spiritual life, and it is not principally mapped out in scientific language and scientific methodologies. No, it's contemplative love. It's contemplative union. It's transformative union of heart-to-heart in the core of our being. And that is where we need humility. We need to grow in humility to be able to overcome the various manifestations of pride, as well as overcome the propensity to doubt that has been sown in our minds and hearts by just the fact of being alive today in modern day America. This does not help us. And so humility, we need to understand it well if we are going to overcome pride. When we come back, I'm going to lay out three meanings of humility in Thomas Aquinas and talk about how that will help us overcome these various manifestations of pride.
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0: Humility is, it's a tricky one. Are you humble? Oh, I am so humble. I'm amazed at my own humility, right? It's can be difficult to lay out the experience of humility, but let's start with the definitions of it. And I think we'll clear some space and we're going to rely again on Aquinas. And Aquinas would say that humility is this, it restrains pride. It restrains the disordered appetite for one's own excellence. And it's grounded in reverence before God, and it flows from truthful self-knowledge. Okay, I just said an awful lot there. I just identified three different facets of health humility in Aquinas. So humility is not thinking less of oneself. It's thinking less about oneself. I think that's a kind of a paraphrase of C.S. Lewis, or if not, at least von Balthasar. There's a healthy understanding of humility. And Aquinas identifies humility as a praiseworthy lowering of oneself. And so this praiseworthy self-abasement, praiseworthy lowering of oneself, we can do that in a way that is not praiseworthy, but we do it in a way that's praiseworthy when we are elevating, when we are lifting up the Lord. That's a praiseworthy way of lowering I'm lowering myself before the one who is so great. The way that we can lower ourselves that's not praiseworthy is we can abase ourselves because of shame or guilt. I'm guilty of this bad action. I am a terrible person. I'm worthless. So that sense of shame about the totality of who I am. Guilt tends to be more about a deed. Shame tends to be more about the more broad sense of self. And that type of humility is not going to be healthy. It's not going to lead to a healthy sense of that Aquinas says, that it's not praiseworthy self-abasement. And so humility is knowing the truth about who we are in the light of the truth about who God is. And so I've been created by God. God is the one who created me, who has a beautiful plan for me to be with him forever, and then was able to overcome sin by elevating us to an even greater status that we could never have dreamed of or imagined, by elevating us to share in his own divine life as his children, recreating us. He's a God who's faithful, merciful, perfectly loving, perfectly good, infinite, eternal, all-glorious, all-holy God. That's the truth about God. Now, when we know the truth about ourselves, as what I just said, we will lower ourselves before God in a way that is life-giving, in a way that is awe-inspiring because of who God is. And so if you know that truth about yourself, you will not inflate who you are. You will not despise who you are. And so what pride is going to do is it will actually cut us away from the truth that we need to be purified, cleansed, and elevated. Pride is going to elevate ourselves. It's going to refuse to think that there's more to the cleansing that I would need. I know I'm not going to admit that I've done something wrong. And so in the Purgatorio, there's a terrace of pride, and they are bent down, doubled over under crushing stones that are pressing them toward the ground that they once looked down on. And Dante says that they have this mind's eye that has grown feeble. There it is. Through their pride, they thought they would be elevated. And in fact, they wanted to, again, stand up and elevate themselves. But in purgatory, they're weighed down. They're weighed down. They're bent over. They're being forced to lower themselves. And they're forced to do what they wouldn't do on earth. And so this idea that humility is finally standing up because I have been lifted up. It's not something that I'm doing on my own. Scripture talks about the great among the three great disorders in 1 John 2:16. One is the pride of life. And there's this idea of self-exaltation finally lands, it doesn't land you on a throne, but it ends up putting you into a prison of your own making. And that's, again, Milton. Satan ends up in a way that he himself is hell. It's not just that he's in hell, but he's created a hell from himself. And so pride puts us in our own prison. Humility gives us the key to get out. One of the reasons why this is important is that we talked about exalting ourselves, and the cure for that is wanting to exalt God. So humility is part of not only lowering ourselves, but it's also crucial if we want to do something great for God. I've shared this with you before, that Aquinas, when he discusses magnanimity, when he discusses that virtue of striving to do something great, to have a great soul, to stretch your soul towards great things, ultimately towards God in his glory, that there are two things at once, that two features of the magnanimous person. One is they're humble, that I am not God, I know my limits, I'm not trying to exalt myself. But the other one is confidence. So the humble person is also the confident person. And confidence is, well, by God's grace, the Lord can rely on me. I'm reliable. I'm a reliable person. Lord, you can rely on me. And what does pride do? Pride is saying, no, I can rely on myself, not because of God's grace, but because of myself. And I'm going to lift myself up rather than God. And so not recognizing our authentic limits. And so if we want to grow into authentic, magnanimous human beings, we must be humble. But also, by doing that, not saying that we shouldn't be confident. No, we ought to also be confident. So I'm going to pause there, and I'm going to move away from pride and talk about anger. I mentioned two deadly sins that I want to discuss today and try to get at the impacts of them. And then if we understand the effects, then we can understand how it is we ought to seek a path out. So again, if you heard what I shared, the ultimate keys out of pride are going to be striving for humility, striving to trust. If we can nurture those two virtues in us, so trust as a deepening of our faith, that dimension, that we are going to learn about how to confidently abandon ourselves into God's hands, how we ought to lower ourselves in order to exalt the Lord. My life isn't about me, it's about you, Lord. These will be very helpful in helping us to overcome the temptations to pride, the expressions of pride, and the way that pride will darken our intellect, weaken our will, disorder our passions, and increase that tilt in our lives. The other sin I'm talking about today is anger. And anger is one of those sins that is, it's not abstract, right? It's something that shows up so often in our relationships towards God, towards ourselves, towards the people that are closest to us, spouse, children, even coworkers, and then out into the whole world. And anger has a particular display in each of those circumstances, in each of those situations. And then we're going to talk about the cure for the negative impacts of anger in each of these relationships. The first one is anger towards God. And I'm going to say, and providence, towards the provident God. Oftentimes, if you take a look at like what studies have said and psychologists have to say in our tradition, it says that anger at God often arises, not only, but often arises when things that are happening in our lives seem unjust or mysterious in a way that God either wasn't paying attention or doesn't care. And so if God saw what was going on and didn't do anything to prevent what actually is happening in my life or has happened in my life, then that is not a God that I care about. And when we express our sense of anger in those circumstances, we're losing sight of something. Our intellects are becoming darkened as it concerns the meaning of providence, forgetting this reality that God is wise, and he's wise beyond what we could ever imagine. And the things that are unfolding in our lives are ordered to our ultimate good. And so we end up expressing anger towards what we take to be his intention, his will. And that's where the deep negative effects of anger can take root, and where we need to experience some deep healing. Now, I mentioned that this is anger is often associated with a misapprehension or a misunderstanding of God's providence. You have heard me talk about Walter Chiswick's book, He Leadeth Me, where he ends up advancing, really going beyond the typical understanding that, oh, God has a perfect will and a permissive will. God's perfect will never involves sin. So when sin or the consequences of sin reach our lives, it's because he's permitted it, not because he has perfectly willed it. He doesn't will evil. He only permits it because he can draw some good out of it. Now, Father Chiswick goes deeper. And that explanation is true at a surface level. But if you go deeper and you look at the tradition that produces like a short books like Trustful Surrender to Divine Providence, also involving a Jesuit, and Alphonsus de Liguori's Uniformity with God's Will, what you discover there is this deep stream in our tradition that says everything that happens in the journey of our lives, everything, even tragedy, even suffering at the hands of others, comes ultimately from the hands and the heart of a provident God who's ministering to me through all of it. I would never say that to someone as an imposition. This is what you have to believe. I am saying it's something we ought to take in to ourselves.
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0: Right, before I dive back into the idea of God's providence granting us peace in the midst of situations where we normally would encounter anger, I want to talk about a movie that is out right now. It's only out for another 2 days. Now, I should say 2 showing days. The movie is about the Sacred Heart. It's called Sacred Heart, His Reign Has No End. And I only heard about it earlier in the week on, it was a Tuesday. And Ron Belter, the president general manager of Sacred Heart Radio, let me know about it. I went and looked for tickets locally, and most of the seats were sold out. So I'm like, well, I'll just go on Thursday, today. And I'm going to go today. Folks, if you're in the Treasure Valley area of southern Idaho, it's playing in Boise and in Nampa, or Meridian and Nampa, at 6:30 in the evening, or 7 o'clock in Meridian, 6:35 in Nampa. Northern Idaho, if you are in the Spokane, Coeur d'Alene area, the only place it's playing is in Coeur d'Alene at the Regal Riverstone at 6:30. Now, if you're in the Puget Sound, there are lots of options, north to south. So it's in Auburn at the Regal, Auburn. It's in Gig Harbor. These are all 6:30 showings for the most part. In Monroe, it's at 6 o'clock at the Galaxy Monroe. In Everett, these are all Regal theaters. In Marysville, in Bellingham, in Lacey, as I mentioned, Gig Harbor, all Regal theaters, all 6:30 tonight. And then on the 14th, on Sunday, that will be the other opportunity to see this movie. Now, Ron said, Tom, you've got to talk about this movie. It's so amazing. It's so well done. Amazing testimonials, insights, weaving together theology, spirituality, very well produced. I watched the trailer. It looks very well done. And I wish I could tell you beforehand, go see it. Again, there's such limited viewing opportunities that when the word gets out like this, the seats will be taken. So I do encourage you. You can find all the seats. You can just Google the name of the movie, Sacred Heart, His Reign Has No End. It is being produced and distributed by Fathom Entertainment, F-A-T-H-O-M, Fathom Entertainment. And that's where you can buy the tickets on Fathom Entertainment, or you can get them through these different theaters directly. And so I want to encourage you. It's a month dedicated to the Sacred Heart. In fact, the bishops of the United States are doing a very profound act of dedicating, consecrating the United States to the Sacred Heart of Jesus. And that's actually happening today. And if you are listening to my program on Sacred Heart Radio at 8 in the morning, then you have the opportunity to listen to it live at 1 p.m. Pacific time, 1 p.m. It will be aired live. It'll be streamed live on Sacred Heart Radio. And so you can tune in right on Sacred Heart Radio to the live Mass of Consecration happening at the Basilica of the National Shrine of the Immaculate Conception in Washington, D.C. So a beautiful and profound act that's happening. If you are listening on Salt and Light Radio, my program is airing at 2 p.m. The Mass is happening right now, brothers and sisters. The act of consecration to the Sacred Heart of Jesus is happening right now. And for me, what a beautiful sign. Tomorrow on the program, I'm going to have a chance to talk about both the movie as well as the Mass of Consecration. And I'll dive into those themes more fully. And I'm excited to do that. It's a beautiful Faith and Family Friday, so it's a wonderful time to focus in on the heart of Jesus and how that heart is opened to us and how we are to find our shelter, find our home, immerse ourselves in that most sacred heart. But I move off a bit into the thing that will be the central focus of tomorrow's program. But really and truly, that does come back around to the theme of peace, how peace is really functions as, in some ways, the opposite of anger. When we talk about trust and humility as the means of overcoming pride, when we have trust and peace, we can overcome that anger, which is frustration, which is the sense of shaking my fist at heaven with injustice for God's seeming indifference to my terrible tragedies that are reaching me in my life. But peace, understood in the profound way that our church's tradition teaches it, is beautifully summed up in St. Augustine's phrase, pax est tranquillitas ordinis. Peace is the tranquility, the serenity, the calmness that comes when things are in order. Sin, by its very nature, is disorder and disordering. It's disorienting. It's disjointing. It's disrupting. And anger erupts precisely when we experience radical disorder or injustice. And so, how can we find peace in the midst of situations that would ordinarily leave us frustrated and angry? Well, think of the hurricane as a metaphor. And you probably know where I'm going to go with this, right? A hurricane is terribly destructive in so many ways, unless you are in one spot. What's the spot? Not outside the range of the impact of the hurricane, but in the very center of the hurricane, in the eye of the hurricane. It's right there that we experience, or people who are in the eye of a hurricane, experience a sense of peace and calm. There is no movement. I can remember there was a very ferocious hurricane that was making its way up the East Coast from Florida. I believe it was from Florida. Maybe it came in off of the Atlantic Ocean. But it was going to pass over Boston. And so this was one of those rare cases where this hurricane was so big and it was actually going to make it. And it was Hurricane Gloria. And it was in, I think, 1985. And I was in the seminary when the hurricane hit. And it was the wind and the trees and the branches were, it was crazy. And then all of a sudden, everything stopped. Everything got so calm and it got brighter. And I can remember we went outside and we were just looking around and it was clear that, you know, we weren't, you know, dumb. It was like, wait a minute, we are in the eye of the hurricane right now. Quick, let's get back inside. So we went back inside and sure enough, the storm stirred back up again. But really, if you're in the eye of the hurricane, there's destruction happening around you, but within, if you're in your center, you can experience that sense of peace. Because even though there are things that are chaotic happening around me, in my center, if I trust that God is provident, that whatever's happening in my life is flowing from the hand of God, and His providence will shepherd me forward, He is with me, then I can be at peace. So that's that first sense of anger towards God. But what about towards ourselves? Well, this is where we can turn inward and not experience peace. Self-hatred is a form of anger at ourselves, and it weakens our will, and it can trap us in this cycle of shame. I'm just terrible. I hate myself. I'm disgusted with myself, and that's the fruit of sin. The fruit of sin is we do hateful things and we become hateful to ourselves. And so self-hatred is not humility and it's not contrition. It's a wound that paralyzes. And so real contrition is going to move us towards mercy because it's a sorrow rooted in love. It's not a sorrow that I did something. It's a sorrow I did something that betrayed my relationship with the Lord. And so there is a way out of that anger. What about anger in our home? And that's where we can experience that, especially in relationships with the spouse. And then towards kids would be the next one. And all of a sudden, what is intended to be this complementary partnership, this two become one flesh, this intimate communion of persons that the Lord longs to have nurtured and to grow in us, it becomes disordered through not just sinful things, but through the pressures and the stresses that raising children bring about, whether it's leading, providing, or protecting our kids, whether it's forming, educating, disciplining, correcting our kids. This idea of disciplining them, we can find ourselves in circumstances where it becomes very challenging. And all of a sudden, we see things spinning out of control. And out of that can come outbursts of anger, outbursts of deep upsetment about what's happening. And so when that kind of situation happens, the Lord wants to establish peace. Now, I need to say two quick points about this. The first is that there is a difference between righteous indignation, that is sinful, authentic form of anger, and sinful anger. And so we know that there's the difference between the two, right? That righteous indignation is recognizing that there is an injustice, there is a harm being done, there is a trespass that is being committed, and that reacts, that stirs a reaction in us, that energizes us to take action to address that. But that's different than the broken response that often involves a level of intensity and a level of energy that is explosive and can become, it can just burst the bonds of what is right reason for how it is we are to react. And that comes from a place that's not healthy within us. And that can just lead to further damage, because then we will often, in those circumstances, in blasting through the boundary, say things that are harsh and hurtful and mean, and can lead to even that much more bondage. So the Lord wants to bring us a source of love and light to be able to minister to those places that are at the heart, where we could lose our temper, where we could become explosive in our anger. The Lord wants to place peace at the core of our being. And so that's something that we ought to be doing, is praying for the peace to understand what's the source out of which I'm acting and reacting, and pray that the Prince of Peace would take up a lordship there. And if we feel powerless or experiencing an incapacity to overcome, whether it's pride or anger, we turn to the Lord and we cry out for His mercy and His grace. We cry out for the grace of repentance and conversion to be able to experience the transformation into a virtuous path involving peace, humility, and trust. All right, God bless you guys. Join me tomorrow for a beautiful day of solemnity to the Sacred Heart of Jesus.
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6: 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O Holy Spirit, Lord and giver of life, we glorify you. We beg you to come with your healing power and gifts to those who struggle with eating disorders. Heal the wounds of the past, console them in the sorrows of the present, and restore their hope in your goodness. Be present to them and strengthen them in temperance, that they may easily do what is good and proper for their health and happiness. 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

0: In the name of the Father, and of the Son, and of the Holy Spirit.
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0: Brethren, let us acknowledge our sins, and so prepare ourselves to celebrate the sacred mysteries. I confess to Almighty God and to you, my brothers and sisters, that I have greatly sinned in my thoughts and in my words, in what I have done and in what I have failed to do, through my fault, through my most grievous fault. Therefore I ask Blessed Mary, ever Virgin, all the angels and saints, and you, my brothers and sisters, to pray for me to the Lord our God. May Almighty God have mercy on us, forgive us our sins, and bring us to

0: A reading from the first book of Kings. The brook near where Elijah was hiding ran dry, because no rain had fallen in the land. So the Lord said to Elijah, "Move on to Zarephath of Sidon and stay there. I have designated a widow there to provide for you." He left and went to Zarephath. As he arrived at the entrance of the city, a widow was gathering sticks there. He called out to her, "Please bring me a small cupful of water to drink." She left to get it, and he called out after her, "Please bring along a bit of bread." She answered, "As the Lord your God lives, I have nothing baked. There's only a handful of flour in my jar and a little oil in my jug. Just now I was collecting a couple of sticks to go in and prepare something for myself and my son. When we have eaten it, we shall die." Elijah said to her, "Do not be afraid. Go and do as you propose. But first, make me a little cake and bring it to me. Then you can prepare something for yourself and your son. For the Lord, the God of Israel, says, 'The jar of flour shall not go empty, nor the jug of oil run dry, until the day when the Lord sends rain upon the earth.'" She left and did it as Elijah had said. She was able to eat for a year, and Elijah and her son as well. The jar of flour did not go empty, nor the jug of oil run dry, as the Lord had foretold through Elijah. The word of the Lord. Lord, let your face shine on us.
1: Lord,
0: let your face shine on us. When I call, answer me, O my just God. You who relieve me when I am in distress, have pity on me and hear my prayer. Men of rank, how long will you be dull of heart? Why do you love what is vain and seek after falsehood?
1: Lord,
0: let your face shine on us. Know that the Lord does wonders for his faithful one. The Lord will hear me when I call upon him. Tremble and sin not. Reflect upon your beds in silence.
1: Lord,
0: let your face shine on us. O Lord, let the light of your countenance shine upon us. You put gladness into my heart, more than when we had grain and wine abound.
1: Lord,

The Lord be with you. A reading from the Holy Gospel according to Matthew. Jesus said to his disciples, "You are the salt of the earth. But if salt loses its taste, with what can it be seasoned? It is no longer good for anything but to be thrown out and trampled underfoot. You are the light of the world. A city set on a mountain cannot be hidden, nor do they light a lamp and then put it under a bushel basket. It is set on a lampstand where it gives light to all in the house. Just so, your light

0: must shine before others, that they may see your good deeds and glorify your heavenly Father. The Gospel of the Lord. My brothers and sisters, it's good to be here this morning, and thank you, Father Patrick, for allowing me to be here. It's always a pleasure and a great grace for me to be here and to serve with you at the altar. And thank all of you for being here this morning to adore and worship and give praise to our God through Jesus Christ, his only begotten Son. Now, before I begin to talk about the readings, I would need to first mention today's feast day. I would be remiss as a deacon if I didn't bring attention to the fact that today's feast, today's saint, is Saint Ephrem, who was a deacon and a doctor of the church. Saint Ephrem lived in the 4th century in the area of Asia Minor and Mesopotamia, which is now present-day Turkey. He was baptized and became a teacher and became known for his teaching and his deep knowledge of sacred scripture. He taught prolifically about the humanity of Jesus. But he was also a gifted songwriter. He wrote many, many wonderful hymns in praise of the Lord and also reflecting the teachings of Scripture. And so he wrote these hymns to combat the heresies that were circulating at that time in his local church. He was one of the first early Christians to introduce song into the public worship of the church. And he used his hymns and songs as a means of instruction so that people would learn the faith and learn about the great wonders of God and Jesus, his Son. And so he taught and defended the church very faithfully throughout his entire life. He was ordained a deacon, but he refused to be ordained as a priest, and he lived alone and often in a more deserted type place because he wanted to devote his life to prayer and writing and teaching. And so because of his many beautiful hymns that were written by Saint Ephrem, he was given the title Harp of the Holy Spirit. Saint Ephrem died in the year 373 at the end of the 4th century, and he is the only Syriac Christian recognized as a doctor of the church. So today, on this wonderful feast day of Saint Ephrem, let us pray Saint Ephrem, deacon and doctor of the church, pray for us. So today our readings are really a wonderful help for us to understand how to grow in faith and how to grow in holiness. And particularly that first reading from the first book of Kings is that wonderful encounter between Elijah and the widow of Zarephath. It's a beautiful story about the simple faith and the simple trust in God and the widow had in the prophet. And of course, it shows us the wonderful, abundant, miraculous response of God to this simple faith and these simple acts of trust in God and in his prophet. So there are many aspects of this story that we could use for our reflection, but I'd like to maybe highlight just a couple of thoughts. The first thing I'd like to mention is that this passage from Kings, the encounter takes place when there is a drought. There's a terrible drought, the brook is run dry, and the drought image represents a time of trouble or a time of distress. And certainly we have experienced that almost recently where we were without rain for a long time here in Alabama, and it seemed like, you know, the rivers were running dry, the reservoirs were getting low. And so we experienced in our own lives physically what happens when there is a drought. But it also can be a time of trouble or a time of distress in your own life. Perhaps you may be experiencing right now a period of drought, a period of dryness, a period of spiritual dryness, where it seems hard to go forward. When you're in that period, when there's spiritual dryness, there seems to be no consoling rain, no graces from the Holy Spirit to sustain us. It seems like life can be and is very, very tough, both physically and spiritually. And it seems like all around us, there's only dryness, little consolation. And when those things happen, we may be tempted to give up. Well, not only to give up, but to die, as the widow says. After this event, we will die. And to die means not only to die physically, but for most of us, it could be when we die spiritually. Because of the spiritual dryness and the difficulty with prayer, the difficulty experiencing God and His consolation, experiencing the graces of the Holy Spirit, we can be tempted to stop, to give up, to say it doesn't matter. And that is where we can most definitely fall into that temptation of not only sin and turning away from God, but even despair, despairing of God's love and of God's mercy. And so God sends Elijah, his great prophet, his messenger, and he sends her to the widow to ask her to try one more time, to not give up. And the things that he asks for are hard for her. She doesn't really understand, and she can't. She even tells the prophet Elijah that, you know, once we eat this bread and they use this flour and the oil, we don't have anything else. It's all gone. We will die. And so Elijah asks her to do that one little last act of charity. And so even though it's hard for the widow and for her son, because she mentions it's not only for her, but for her son, her family, and there's no evidence at the time that he asks that she's going to be rewarded. She doesn't really know what will happen other than she'll be out of everything. She doesn't understand what the prophet is asking her to do, but yet she does it. She responds with simple faith, with simple trust, with great generosity. And so she is very generous, and she is faithful, even though she doesn't really understand what will happen. And she gives that little bit of flour, and she uses that oil, that little bit of oil, to help another, to give the prophet the bread that he asked for. And so what is the result? What is the result of this little tiny act of kindness that she does for the prophet? Well, it's not starvation. It's not death for her or for her son, but it's a wonderful gift of life. Her good deed results in the magnificent prophecy of Elijah, his prophecy about how the jar of flour will never go empty and the jug of oil will never run dry. Her trust in the prophet and her gift of generosity results in God's amazing, abundant, and miraculous gifts to sustain her and her son. And so as it was for the widow and Elijah, so too it is for us today with Jesus, our Lord and our Savior. You know, we are preparing to consecrate our nation to the Sacred Heart of Jesus this Friday. The U.S. bishops have asked us to consecrate ourselves along with them and to consecrate our entire country to the most Sacred Heart of Jesus and to His will. And to accomplish this, to be consecrated to the Lord, we need to recognize our own poverty in spirit, that we often have only a little bit of flour in our jar, that often we are lacking or weak in our own faith. And we usually only have a little bit of oil in our jug. We only have a little bit of space and energy for kindness and for acts of generosity. Often that oil is weak or lacking or shallow. But if we respond in faith to our Lord's request to us, that we live in Him and through Him, that we trust in Him, and that we totally rely on Him as our Lord and Savior, we too can experience this amazing, miraculous abundance of God's generosity to us. And we too will realize that the flower of our faith and the oil of our acts of kindness will not run dry. In fact, they will increase as we live our lives. 2 days ago, we celebrated the wonderful feast of Corpus Christi, the most sacred body and blood of Jesus. And Jesus gives His life by His very body and blood. Friday, in a couple days hence, we will consecrate ourselves and our nation to His Eucharistic and His Sacred Heart for the salvation of ourselves, for the salvation of our nation, for the salvation of the world. Jesus, in the gospel passage, asks us to be salt and to be light. To be like salt is to have a faith that enlivens others, that leads others to lead good and holy lives. This is the faith that our Lord wants us to have. This is the trust that our Lord wants us to have. And this is the flower that often is low in our jars. He also asks us to be light, to be a light to others, to act and live in such a way that our generosity, our acts of goodwill and kindness will give glory to God our Father. And by our acts, we can lead others to Jesus Christ, his Son. So my brothers and sisters, let us today examine ourselves. Let us look at our little jar and see how much flour is in it. And let's look at our jug and see how much oil is in our jug. Let us pray that our faith will grow and that our love will spread by our acts of generosity and kindness to others. Flour and oil, faith and generous love. They are the way that we will lead us to the Father. They are the gifts that will never run dry in our lives if we dedicate ourselves and consecrate ourselves to Jesus in his most sacred heart. And we ask God to send us the Holy Spirit to always live with him, through him, and in him, today and all the days of our life.
1: This is Holy Mass on EWTN Radio. Our celebrant, Father Patrick, assisting Deacon Chris Roscoe from the Diocese of Birmingham, Alabama.

0: Let us offer our petitions with firm confidence, knowing that with God all things are possible.
1: That our Holy Father and his fellow bishops may rejoice in the word of God and proclaim his merciful love to the ends of the earth, we pray to the Lord. That all people may experience meaning and dignity in their work and gain a just reward for their labor, we pray to the Lord. For an increase in vocations to the priesthood and the consecrated life, that the Lord may send more laborers into the harvest and encourage those who are already consecrated to him, we pray to the Lord. For all the dead, that they may enjoy the fullness of joy in God's presence, we pray to the Lord.
0: In your love, Lord, answer our humble prayer. Give us the grace to see what we have to do and the strength to do it. We make our prayer through Christ our Lord. Amen.

0: Pray, brethren, that my sacrifice and yours may be acceptable to God, the Almighty Father.
1: May the Lord accept the sacrifice at your hands for the praise and glory of his name, for our good and good of all his holy church.
0: Look kindly upon our service, O Lord, we pray, that what we offer may be an acceptable oblation to you, and lead us to grow in charity.

To you, therefore, most merciful Father, we make humble prayer and petition through Jesus Christ, your Son, our Lord, that you accept and bless these gifts, these offerings, these holy and unblemished sacrifices, which we offer you firstly for your holy Catholic Church. Be pleased to grant her peace, to guard, unite, and govern her throughout the whole world. Together with your servant Leo, our Pope, and Stephen, our Bishop, and all those who, holding to the truth, hand on the Catholic and Apostolic faith. Remember, Lord, your servants. And all gathered here whose faith and devotion are known to you. For them we offer you this sacrifice of praise, for they offer it for themselves and all who are dear to them, for the redemption of their souls and hope of health and well-being, and paying their homage to you, the eternal God, living and true. In communion with those whose memory we venerate, especially the glorious ever-Virgin Mary, Mother of our God and Lord Jesus Christ, and Blessed Joseph, her spouse, your blessed apostles and martyrs, Peter and Paul, Andrew, James, John, Thomas, James, Philip, Bartholomew, Matthew, Simon, and Jude, Linus, Cletus, Clement, Sixtus, Cornelius, Cyprian, Lawrence, Chrysogonus, John and Paul, Cosmas and Damian, and all your saints. We ask that through their merits and prayers in all things, we may be defended by your protecting help. Therefore, Lord, we pray graciously accept this oblation of our service, that of your whole family. Order our days in your peace, and command that we be delivered from eternal damnation and counted among the flock of those you have chosen. Be pleased, O God, we pray, to bless, acknowledge, and approve this offering in every respect. Make it spiritual and acceptable, so that it may become for us the body and blood of your most beloved Son, our Lord Jesus Christ. On the day before he was to suffer, he took bread in his holy and venerable hands, with eyes raised to heaven, to you, O God, his almighty Father. Giving you thanks, he said the blessing, broke the bread, and gave it to his disciples, saying, "Take this, all of you, and eat of it, for this is my body, which will be given up for you."

In a similar way, when supper was ended, he took this precious chalice in his holy and venerable hands. And once more, giving you thanks, he said the blessing and gave the chalice to his disciples, saying, "Take this, all of you, and drink from it. For this is the chalice of my blood, the blood of the new and eternal covenant, which will be poured out for you and for many for the forgiveness of sins. Do this in memory of me."

Therefore, O Lord, as we celebrate the memorial of the Blessed Passion, the resurrection from the dead, and the glorious ascension into heaven of Christ, your Son, our Lord, we, your servants and your holy people, offer to your glorious majesty, from the gifts that you have given us, this pure victim, this holy victim, this spotless victim, the holy bread of eternal life, and the chalice of everlasting salvation. Be pleased to look upon these offerings with a serene and kindly countenance, and to accept them, as once you are pleased to accept the gifts of your servant Abel the just, the sacrifice of Abraham, our father in faith, and the offering of your high priest Melchizedek, a holy sacrifice, a spotless victim. In humble prayer we ask you, Almighty God, command that these gifts be borne by the hands of your holy angel to your altar on high, in the sight of your divine majesty, so that all of us who through this participation at the altar receive the most holy body and blood of your Son may be filled with every grace and heavenly blessing. Remember also, Lord, your servants who have gone before us with the sign of faith, and rest in the sleep of peace. Grant them, O Lord, we pray, and all who sleep in Christ, a place of refreshment, light, and peace. To us also, your servants who are those sinners, hope in your abundant mercies. Graciously grant some share in fellowship with your holy apostles and martyrs, with John the Baptist, Stephen, Matthias, Barnabas, Ignatius, Alexander, Marcellinus, Peter, Felicity, Perpetua, Agatha, Lucy, Agnes, Cecilia, Anastasia, and all your saints. Admit us, we beseech you, into their company, not weighing our merits, but granting us your pardon through Christ our Lord, through whom you continue to make all these good things, O Lord. You sanctify them, fill them with life, bless them, and bestow them upon us. Per ipsum et cum ipso et in ipso, est tibi Deo Patri omnipotenti,

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Lord, I am not worthy that you should enter under my roof, but only say the word, and my soul shall be healed.

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1: For those who cannot now receive Jesus in the Blessed Sacrament, we offer the following prayer. O Jesus, I turn toward the Holy Tabernacle, where you live hidden for love of me. I love you, O my God. I cannot now receive you in Holy Communion. 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Lord, I am not worthy that thou shouldst enter under my roof, but only say the word, and my soul shall be healed. Amen.
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1: Let us pray. May your healing work, O Lord, free us, we pray, from doing evil, and lead us to what is right, through Christ.

0: Saint Michael, the Archangel, defend us in battle. Be our protection against the wickedness and snares of the devil. May God rebuke him, we humbly pray. And do thou, O Prince of the heavenly hosts, by the power of God, cast into hell Satan and all the evil spirits who prowl about the world, seeking the ruin of souls. Amen.
1: The Angelus.
2: In the name of the Father, and the Son, and the Holy Ghost. Amen. The angel of the Lord declared unto Mary, Hail Mary, full of grace, the Lord is with thee. Blessed art thou among women, and blessed is the fruit of thy womb, Jesus. Behold the handmaid of the Lord.
3: Be it done unto me according to thy word.
2: Hail Mary, full of grace, the Lord is with thee. Blessed art thou among women, and blessed is the fruit of thy womb, Jesus.
3: Holy Mary, Mother of God, pray for us sinners, now
2: and at the hour of our death. And the word was made flesh.
3: And dwelt
2: among us. Hail Mary, full of grace, the Lord is with thee. Blessed art thou among women, and blessed is the fruit of thy womb, Jesus.
3: Holy Mary, Mother of God, pray for us sinners now and at the hour of our death. Amen.
2: Pray for us, Holy Mother of God.
3: That we may be made worthy of the promises of Christ.
2: Let us pray.

0: Christ is the answer with Father John Ricardo.
1: He always starts with the good things. You know, the seven letters to the churches and the book of Revelation is a great way to write letters to other people, by the way, or to have conversations with other people. You start with what's going well. You do this, this, and this really well. I love it. Thank you. Here's what you're lacking. And I think for many of us as men, what the Lord's communicating at that second part of the letter or the second part of the conversation is, here's what we're lacking. You don't ever spend enough time with me. You have no idea what I'm trying to offer you in the gift of my friendship. Or if you do, you don't make time for it. And if you would but come to me, I would change your life like that. But you don't come. Not with the regularity that I want you to come. Not with the ardor and the fervor and the passion that I want you to come. I have a hunch, more than a hunch, that's what he says to me. And I got a hunch that's what he would say to many of us.
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7: We've got Regan Perry with us from Encounter School Ministries.
8: It's exciting to be here.
9: Well, you must always have had that kind of demeanor to be outgoing.
8: Well, you would think so, Ron, but not really. I was the guy at the back of the church. Other than coming to Mass on Sunday, I wasn't really living it out. I was a very passive Catholic, I would say. And what this has done is awakened in me, which is that, you know, Christ died for a powerful church, not a powerless church. Christ said, the greater things than these you will do is my disciples. And so I said, I want to be a disciple that's doing at least the Lord's work, and if possible, even greater things. And I get excited seeing people get awakened and excited the way I did.
9: Would you like to end this in prayer?
8: I sure will. In the name of the Father, Son, Holy Spirit, amen. Father God, I just praise you for this ministry. I praise you for each person listening. And Lord, my prayer today is that every person listening knows that they are beautifully and wonderfully made by our Lord and Savior. And Lord, I just ask that you would challenge them to not only grow deeper in their faith, but to reach out in new ways to touch those around them, whether that be a kind word, a smile, a prayer, but just intentionally, Lord, live out their faith the way Jesus would. Draw us all in confidence to do that more often. Draw us closer to you and unite us all as we pray. Glory be to the Father, and to the Son, and to the Holy Spirit, as it was in the beginning, is now, and ever shall be, world without end. Amen.
7: Amen.
8: In the name of the Father, Son, Holy Spirit. Amen.
7: Beautiful.
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12: 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A knife attack in Belfast, Northern Ireland, sparks violent riots fueled by anti-migrant rhetoric. A 30-year-old man, an asylum seeker from Sudan, appeared in court Wednesday charged with attempted murder. The attack led to masked men setting fires to homes and vehicles, leaving over two dozen people homeless. Damaging storms are sweeping through the Midwest, disrupting flights and knocking out power. hour. The National Weather Service says on Wednesday it received more than a dozen reports of tornadoes across northern Missouri, Iowa, Kansas, and Illinois. Pope Leo XIV arrives in the Canary Islands, reaching the third and final leg of his papal trip to Spain. He visited with organizations working with migrants and will hold a mass at the Grand Canary Stadium. I'm Veronica Dudo with EWTN News Nightly.
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15: She wanted to call and get some wise advice. Did she know what show she was calling? Did you check that with her, Andrew, when she called? This is Dr. Ray, hopefully dispensing, as she said, hopefully, dispensing some wise advice here on The Doctor Is In. My profession is clinical psychology. Came out of graduate school, ready to go, sit in the office 12 hours a day at the mental health center in Columbiana County. 12 hours a day, back to back. I don't do that anymore. I still see folks, though. Here on the radio show, this is not a therapeutic environment. This is not a place for diagnosis. This is certainly not a place to second-guess, question, comment upon if you're seeing a therapist and what the therapist has said. It's a show to educate, give you some ideas, something to ponder, think about, maybe turn you in a direction that you know you should have gone in but you just haven't yet, or to turn you around from a direction that you realize is pretty self-defeating. You just want to hear another voice say that. If you have a question about kids, parents, families, spouses, jobs, emotions, in short, life, we can talk. Be delighted to talk with you. Eric Dumont is my call screamer today. And Andrew Krucek is the producer man there in Ann Arbor as we cooperate with the EWTN Global Catholic Radio Network to bring this program to you. The number, I don't think I even gave it out, 877-57-EQUAL, 877-573-7825. I would hope that number would be on your refrigerator, back of your toilet seat, your medicine cabinet mirror, any place that there could be an emergency erupting. Got a little kid who throws a spontaneous temper eruption. We have the toll-free number, 1-800-KID-BRAT. That's haven't used it too much, but it is there. So 877-573-7825. What do you think the number one, if you want to call it a phobia, again, phobia is a very malleable word. It can stretch from, I don't like to get on roller coasters, they just make me jittery and nervous, all the way to, I wouldn't go to a park that has one. Hearing people scream would make me scream. But if you want to call it a phobia, depending upon how much it interferes with somebody's life, depending upon the severity of the anxiety reaction, most common phobia is, survey says, public speaking. I've seen estimates that say up to about 75% of people. Now, again, you got to ask how this is being defined. From a jittery nervousness, but will do it if forced, all the way to no way, no how, no chance will I get in front of anybody. Now, why would this be? Public speaking is not dangerous. I mean, it's highly unlikely anybody's going to hurt you. Not going to throw anything at you. Probably not even going to boo you. The worst thing they would do is ignore you or fall asleep. And believe me, I've experienced that. Very few people actually are comfortable in a public speaking setting. It's a minority. That's why I get paid the big bucks. You know, in my early days, when public speaking was at its heyday, I spoke probably 100 to 120 times a year. It's not that number now because technology's taken over a lot of it. And also public speaking has just become something a little less common. People are less group-oriented. Why would it be? What is it about public speaking? Well, obviously, if there's no danger involved, it has to come from one's own head. Realistically, there's nothing to fear. But we create a fear. What is that fear that we create? It is being assessed. It is being judged. Do I look nervous? Will I stumble on my words? Will people think I'm boring? Will I be clear and articulate? In other words, it is the fear of being judged, the fear of being assessed, and worse, the fear of being thought negatively. That's what it is.

0: to, we get very concerned about what others think, if not of us, of our performance. Why? Why would we be so unsettled about that? What is it about another person's opinion that keeps us from doing certain things? That's a lot of what social anxiety is. Social anxiety, something across a lot of settings. What if I'm awkward? What if people scrutinize me, something about me? I don't know if I could tolerate that. And the question is why? What is it about other people's opinions about your competence? Ironically, most public speaking involves an awful lot of people that are only going to see you one time. You're not speaking before a group of longtime friends and family. These are just folks, the majority of whom you don't even know. And you're worried about what they're going to think. And that worry translates itself into kind of a sense of anxiety, a sense of your body gearing up for danger. Where is the danger? Is it dangerous that somebody might think about you in a way you don't want them to think about you? Somebody asked me once, when I used to do a lot of the commercial, secular, national shows, did you ever get nervous? I go, not really. How could you not? Some of those audiences, like Oprah, they had millions of viewers. I said, yeah, but I don't know any of them. About the only people I knew were those folks in the audience. That's pretty much it. And I think it came down to I really didn't care what they thought. I wanted to do a good job, but I couldn't control how they were going to assess me. And if you've been in the speaking business as long as I have, you know you're going to get negative feedback. I spoke to a group of educators one time, and I happened to talk about how some of my own children, before we adopted them, were very high risk for abortion. And I made some comments on that. Oh, the individual who set up the speaking engagement got feedback. How dare he talk about that to this group? What was his point? Did he not realize there were people out there who thought very differently? No. What a shock. How much did it bother me? I got to admit, it did rattle me a little bit until I regrouped and said, what do I care what they think? Public speaking is a classic anxiety producer, and it is a major illustration of getting caught up in what people think about you or your competence. It pretty much explains it. 877-573-7825. Got some nice calls up there. I would invite your calls. Your calls make the show. I am privileged and delighted to get a chance to talk with you, Dr. Ray.
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0: Hi, everybody. 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

0: You think there's a relationship between caring so much about what people think of you, especially if you're not doing anything wrong, and your sense of self-security? I mean, self-security is not pride. Actually, self-security can come from humility. Because you recognize you're God's child, and what you have is His gift, and therefore, other people's opinions don't have the same weight. They're not who you're trying to impress. Bonnie from, I think that's Alaska, AK, called yesterday. She was Arkansas? Okay, so that would be AR then, would it not be? No, that's Arizona. What is Arkansas? AS? Bonnie will tell us. She called yesterday. She was on the line at the end of the program. We just had a few brief minutes. So Bonnie will recap what she said, and we can get into it in a bit more detail. Hi, Bonnie.
1: Hi there.
0: Now, what is the abbreviation?
1: Do you want me to recap, or are you recapping?
0: you recap, but what is the abbreviation for Arkansas? AS?
1: AR, I think.
0: Oh, AR?
1: I think AK is Alaska.
0: AK is Alaska, and Arizona would be AZ. Okay, I think I got it. All right, yeah, you recap there, Bonnie.
1: Well, so I have a granddaughter that is saying that she is transgender. And my daughter, her mother, was raised in the Catholic Church, but is away from the church. They've been pretty respectful of our beliefs, not really pushing it on us. But she has a sibling who is wanting to confront her and to say to she's 16 years old, to say to her, I will not be calling you by the, you know, masculine pronoun or by your new masculine name that you've made up for yourself. What you're doing is not right, and you are not a boy, you are a girl. And this is a very sensitive child, very sweet, always the one to make everybody feel comfortable, look out for the underdog, and she's really not asking that anybody call her by that name. It's just what her mother and her sister and her dad call her.
0: Now, when you say sister, Bonnie, I want to clear something up. You're talking about mother's sister, not her sister. Right, mother's sister is the one who wants to tell her.
1: The sibling that wants to confront is my daughter's sister, not my granddaughter's sister.
0: Okay, gotcha.
1: Yes.
0: And you're going on some kind of family vacation or get-together, if I recall, and they're going to take that opportunity to reiterate this.
1: Yes. Yes.
0: Are they determined? They're going to do this?
1: I'm sorry?
0: Well, since this is your daughter, are they determined that they're going to do this? You've spoken to them about it, and they said, no, we consider it our duty to do this.
1: I have not spoken to them about it. My daughter, who is the mother of this child, they confronted her about it and said, this is what we're going to do. And she said, no, please do not do that. And she was going to call them again this week and say, you know, I'm just letting you know, in no way do I feel like that's your place, and please do not. And I did.
0: Bonnie, how are you involved in
1: that? Resistance to that, she should let me know, and I will call.
0: Bonnie, how are you involved in this?
1: Just in the fact that it's always been a struggle for me. And there's always been conflict in our family with it. There are some who are very far on the left and think we should totally embrace it. And then, of course, there's this other sibling that's totally on the right, and as I am, too. I did visit with a priest about it. My husband and I did, and he was saying, you know, love her. She already knows how you feel. Her mother knows what your moral stance is on that. But you need to continue to love her. And every time I think about being more direct with her or talking to this girl about this, I feel like it's not going to go anywhere, and she already feels awkward around everyone because she feels like she's being judged.
0: Here's why people are driven to do this in many cases. When it becomes clear that somebody is pursuing some life choice that you believe is detrimental to them or is immoral from your deeply held belief system, we feel this drive to correct them. But if you already have, or as you said, if I recall from yesterday's call, that's been going on for a couple of years now, and they're all settled into the direction she is. So the reason that you would do something like this, not you, but your other daughter or son, the reason they would do this is somehow they feel morally obligated to straighten her out. And then it's as though they're getting something off their conscience. When in fact, if they were looking at this realistically, they would say, this is the direction they're going right now. We think it's harmful. We think there's going to be some definite complications. However, we have no ability to change this. Everybody knows who thinks what in this family. So if you talk to them, this other offspring of yours, tell them. You realize if you do this, you're probably going to create a rift, a significant rift between you and your sibling. I would suspect that. I'd be kind of shocked if not. So tell them that, and then ask them, what's your motive for doing this? They already know how you see it. They've already decided they don't care if the whole world sees it differently. They're going to do what they want. Now, here's a couple questions I think that might be relevant. How far is your granddaughter taking this? In other words, is she getting hormones, male hormones? Is she considering a sex change? Okay, no hormones, no sex change operation.
1: No.
0: Okay, because the hormones, the research says that gender, quote unquote, affirming hormones actually raise the risk of mortality by a factor of 3. And you would expect that because those hormones are not meant to be put into a body that is sexually, genetically set up a certain way. So that's the one thing. So she's not doing that. That's good. That's one place where I'd say reveal that to her if in fact she was determined. The other one is at this point, they just simply have decided, and by the way, I don't think you caught this yesterday, but my monologue yesterday was this. When they surveyed Americans, and I don't know who this group was of Americans, but they surveyed them. In fact, the majority, I think it was like 59%, believed that transgendering was morally acceptable. So when you're in that situation, as your daughter is with her daughter, they can take comfort knowing that the majority of people agree with them. And that's kind of how we generally gauge whether we're doing the right thing or not. It's like, well, most people agree with me. So, and that was the point I was making yesterday. I said that if you're going to look at this from a Christian perspective, you're going to be in the minority. You're going to be in a small minority. So asking me here, Bonnie, I would say this. They already know where you stand. Keep your opinions to yourself. Treat her just like your granddaughter. You don't have to necessarily call her by her boy's name. You can just call her sweetheart, honey, however you want to do it. And I would do what I can, if you want to keep peace in your family, to convince your other offspring, be careful about this. They've already asked you not to do it. And if you go ahead and do it, what is your reason? What is your purpose? There you go, Bonnie.
1: I like the way,
0: my thoughts on that. Good luck to you, dear.
1: Let me ask you another question, Dr.
0: All right.
1: Ray.
0: All right.
1: Do you think that what the 16-year-old is doing is a sin? Because, you know, I know the church teaches that it is not a sin to be gay, or whatever we want to call it, but it is a sin to act upon it. So where do we, and she's not saying she's gay, she's saying she's transgender, which, is different. And
0: the church would say that that's a significant...
1: Where does she cross that line?
0: Yeah, the church would say, one, that's a significant confusion about this, all right? And they would say that objectively, church would teach that that's objectively disordered. Now, the degree to which the 16-year-old is morally culpable, which means blameworthy, is known only to God. Mm-hmm. And part of the confusing factor here is that she doesn't follow Catholic Church teaching. That's the other problem. She doesn't agree with it. She doesn't believe it. She hasn't been exposed to it. So to say, you know, what you're doing is morally wrong, she'd look at you and say, well, I'm not Catholic. I don't buy the whole moral umbrella. So that would be a mitigating factor, I believe. It's like the 15-year-old who gets an abortion.
1: That's the abortion way we've been looking at it.
0: Yeah, the abortion is objectively very wrong. But what are the conditions for this 15-year-old? Does she realize it? Is she forced into it? Are people pushing on her really heavily? You know, how much does she have full knowledge and full consent of the gravity of what she's doing? Bonnie, thank you. Thank you. This is Dr. A. Give me a call. 877-573. One thing people never reference, I will call about that, Carol, but I talked about it many times, but I will repeat it out of deference for your taking time to call.

0: make me an instrument of your peace. Where there is hatred, let me bring love. Where there is offense, let me bring pardon. Where there is discord, let me bring union. Where there is doubt, let me bring faith. Where there is error, let me bring truth. Where there is despair, let me bring hope. Where there is sadness, let me bring joy. Where there is darkness, let me bring light. O Divine Master, grant that I may not so much seek to be consoled as to console, to be understood as to understand, to be loved as to love. For it is in giving that we receive, it is in pardoning that we are pardoned, and it is in dying that we are born to eternal life.
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2: 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Number 877-573-7825. 877-57-EQUAL. That is the number to call to get on the program. Carol from New York called to comment, and she didn't stay. She said that one thing that people never reference regarding this whole transgender phenomenon is that their DNA is the same. DNA tells scientifically if you are a boy or a girl. Well, Carol, I'm going to disagree with you on that, because that seems to be the main thing that folks talk about when they're addressing the whole transgender matter, which is scientifically it is impossible to alter your sexuality as it is set by your genetics. Of course. But here's where the confusion comes in. We now live in a culture that progressively more and more says, my preference rules over reality. One of the unalterable realities is my sexuality. It's XX or XY, and barring a few other aberrations, and I'll get to those in a second. That's it. But we live in a culture that says, no, I can, by virtue of my mind, my decision, my preference, I can negate that. I can decide that I'm in the wrong body. It's a dualism. It really is a dualism. It says that essentially I've got a brain, my mind, and then I've got this body. And my mind can dictate reality, no matter what the structure scientifically of my body is. Now, just as an aside, a man running for Texas Senate, a guy named Tallarico. Now, he said some things that he claims, of course, been pulled out of context. That's always what people say when they say something that is considered controversial. He said there are six genders. Now, again, there's always this confusion between sex and gender. Sex is the biology. Gender is the perception, if you will, of what my biology should be. And he says there's six. Now, I know what he was alluding to. He was alluding to the fact that, yes, there can be genetic abnormalities in the cell. You can have an XXY. You can have an XYY. There's Klinefelter syndrome. Yes. But this does not change the overall sexuality of the individual. But that is what he was alluding to, or when he said God is binary. Now, of course, binary has an understandable definition in our culture. It says I am neither male attracted or female attracted. Well, God is spirit, so God is neither male nor female. But to say that is to co-opt a term that has a certain meaning in our culture now. And therefore, he very, very much confuses people and certainly raises hackles. Michael, real quick, from Spokane. Hi, Michael.
3: Hey, Dr. Ray, Spokane. Thanks for taking my call. It's about 65 to 70 today. I listened to your talk yesterday on life issues, and I agree, you know, compassion is essential in dealing with life issues. Now, there are positives. More people are entering the Catholic Church over Easter weekend. In Europe now, England and France and Norway are rethinking transgender because they see some of the effects on this. And we do have 40 days for life here in the United States, which we stand in front of abortion buildings praying peacefully. A large number of abortions today, as you know, Dr. E, are done by mail order abortions, chemical, which kills the unborn and sometimes the mother. Prayer is essential, rosary is essential, but ultimately it's the lay Catholic who really have to step up to the plate.
2: I know what you're alluding to here, Michael, and you're talking about the monologue that I gave yesterday where, by and large, right, the Catholic morality and pretty much Christian morality for millennia, really, has been overthrown in our culture. The majority of people surveyed do not agree with it on some pretty big numbers, and depending upon your political party, those are wildly lopsided numbers. So, yeah, I see what you're saying, and you're absolutely right. You know, the old love the sinner, hate the sin. Again, that's true, but putting that into practice is tough for people. And so that's something that we talk about a lot on this program. Thank you, Michael. Thank you. Spoken from Spokane. I appreciate that. Okay, this is kind of going to be delicate here, and I know what Richard wants to say. All right, Richard from Florida, let's hear what you have to say on this, and it could become a delicate comment. Hi, Richard.
4: Hi. Long story short, I was born into a Jewish family, raised Jewish, attended synagogue for many years, and then later in life, I looked at what they were teaching. I said, this is bad. I recognized it was diabolical in scope, and it was teaching me to hate everybody. So anyway,
2: wait. Put some details on that. Hold on, Marcia. Put some details on it. Hold on. Now you're saying that the traditional Jewish faith, founded heavily upon the Old Testament, was teaching you bad stuff. And was teaching you hate? How was that?
4: Well, if you teach someone that they are unique and they are God's chosen, and they said this over and over and over again, and you teach them that they can do anything to anybody that they want, that is teaching hatred.
2: Well, I'm sure that's not the general Jewish faith. It may have been hearing where you were, but that's not the general Jewish belief.
4: Teach you that you are special, really special.
2: Okay, you can believe you're special. Most religions do believe they're special.
4: Well, but, you know what I'm saying.
2: Well, if you say, I believe I'm special and everybody else is dirt and I can look down on everybody else,
4: that's what they do.
2: Well, that may have been your particular exposure, but I'm pretty sure that is not what Orthodox Judaism teaches.
4: And I'm not talking about the Orthodox. I was never involved with any of the Orthodox Jews. I never dressed like that. I never, I was never involved with them. I'm talking about what you guys call secular Jews, what you call Jews that dress like you and me. They hold a regular job, that type of thing.
2: Well, that would be how should I put this? That would be Israel nationalists. In other words, they are Jewish by their nationality as opposed to Jewish by their religion. Stay there, Richard. We're going to flesh this out a little bit more. This is Dr. A, 877-573-7825. 877-57-EQUAL is the number to call. Get onto the program. Dr. A.

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1: I am a Jewish person who became a believer 30 years ago in my 20s, and was like a messianic Jew, and went to evangelical churches. I used to listen to AM talk radio and Christian radio all the time for years and years. And one day I was driving home from Oregon by myself in the rain, and I landed on 10:50 AM, and I heard somebody talking. It was a nun who was talking about her faith in a very different way than I had ever heard, you know, evangelical Christians talking about faith. And I listened and I was like, what is this? It's the truth and faith, but from a slightly different perspective. And I realized, oh my gosh, this is a Catholic radio station. That's odd. I was surprised to hear Catholics talking about Jesus in such a beautiful, holy way. I don't know why. Probably prejudice against Catholics. And then I started listening to Catholic radio, and I really found Tom Curran and Father Ricardo on my commute to work and my commute home. And I just was absolutely enthralled with how the word was shared from a Catholic perspective, which really completes my entire journey from being Jewish to evangelical, to being able to partake in the Eucharist, to understanding who the saints are, to understanding the role of Mary. And I became Catholic right before the pandemic, unfortunately. So I'm still feel like a new Catholic in a way, but it's a beautiful thing. And I love 10:50 AM radio for all the amazing shows and the teachings and the word. It's beautiful.

0: Dr. Ray Grundy here, talking to Richard from Florida. Had an experience. He was formerly of the Jewish faith. Had experience where he was that he felt that what the folks there were being taught or were hearing was a lot of ill will towards others not like themselves. And he wanted to get out of that. He converted to Catholicism. Richard, I got a question about that. What was it about Catholicism that made you interested?
1: Yeah, well, let me paint a picture. So today, there was a news report that said that Israelis' armed forces burned the oldest Christian church in the world. And I'm looking at this, and then they burned the whole town. They kicked everybody out. They killed a bunch of people. And they're going to rebuild it as an Israeli village. And I'm looking at this, and I'm saying, what gives them the right to do this? And why should we tolerate this? And most importantly, why should we pay for it? And that has caused a tremendous amount of hate to gather inside me. And I love being a Catholic. It's a great church. It's a great religion. I could give you a list of things, probably 100 things long, that I like about it. But, you know, this inaction on the part of the church is just really annoying to me.
0: Okay, let me respond.
1: So it's a question for you.
0: Wait, let me respond to what you just said. First of all, you're absolutely correct. If that's exactly what they did, then yes, they have no right to do that. However, it has been clear to me, following an awful lot of these world events the last couple of years, there's been a lot of misinformation and propaganda that ultimately turned out not to be true. So that's the first thing. I would be very slow to swallow something like that whole and say, unbelievable. Burn down the greatest church, the oldest church. They burned the whole village down. They're going to replace it with their own. That, first of all, it sounds like a stretch. But even if it happened, it was very, very wrong. That's right. That is not necessarily at all a reflection upon the Jewish religion. If it happened, which I severely doubt that it did, or there were probably kind of a mixture of what actually happened and the way it was portrayed. That's the first thing. We already know that there is an awful lot of propaganda going on against the Jewish people. That's a given, because later on it was proven to be a total false report. So that's the first thing I would say. But the second thing I would say is your Catholic faith that you love does not allow you to hate them. It's not permissible. You can say it's very wrong. You can say, I can't believe they did this. You can say, what kinds of things are they being taught that they think this is okay? You can say all that. But to hate them, wish them ill will or further damnation, is not permissible in the faith that you love. That's at the very center of the faith that you love. No, go ahead. You had more to add.
1: Yeah, I was going to say that to your first point, that your response there was completely anticipated. It's always somebody else. It's always fake news. It's always this, that. It's always somebody else casting dispersion on them. I say no.
0: I didn't say that, Richard. I said you need to reserve judgment because you may not know all the facts or the truth or the reality. And that's been very clear over this whole mess. Very much so.
1: The starving children in Gaza was a bad look from day one when they started invading there. That was a very bad look. Now, what are you going to say? Oh, that never happened? That's all fake news?
0: I'm not going to say that.
1: You know, perpetuating horrors in the world, which are incredible.
0: It amazes me, though. On one hand, I'm certainly not justifying any of that. But clearly, when the Jewish people were attacked, the sole goal was to create terror and kill innocents. That was the goal. Now, if Israelis' defense forces did these things to try to weed out the enemy, and as a terrible byproduct, there were these things that happened, one can say perhaps the intent was not to starve Hamas children. The intent was to root out the people who wanted Israelis dead. That's the difference. I'm not sticking up. I'm not getting into politics here. But one thing that is clear is that certain terrorist groups make no bones. We want to kill. We don't care who you are. We don't care if you're innocent or you're not. We want to kill you. Now, to the degree that somebody says, well, we got to fight back on this. They want to kill us. We got to fight back. And if you say, look what they did. Look what they did in fighting back. Look what they caused. One can say, was their intent to cause this? Which is seems to be what you're saying. It was their intent to starve little Palestinian children. That was their intent. But they say, no, our intent was to get rid of the people who are trying to kill us and are killing our innocents. That's different. That's very different. Richard, thank you for the call. I appreciate it. 877-573-7825. 877-7825. 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
6: Maybe you've been hearing a lot about the need to make a spiritual communion while participating from home in a live-streamed or broadcast Mass. 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
0: Looking forward to heading down to Atlanta, our wonderful big boomer station down there, because we're going to, God willing, do 4 episodes of Living Right with Dr. Ray down in Atlanta. So we don't have the sign-up sheets set up yet. That's coming shortly, and I will be pursuing that. We have several cities in line to visit. To produce Living Right with Dr. Ray, but at this point, just a heads up that we're going to start giving out some info on that. A couple other things here before I go to another call. In June, published Italy's Shrines and Wonders, Volume 2, Discovering Sacred Spaces and Fascinating Places in the Life of St. Francis of Assisi, by my Italian compadre, Teresa Tamio. It's written during this jubilee year for the 800th anniversary of Francis's death. Talks about the Franciscan places, the hillside town of Assisi. I got to go there once. Wow. Really so very, very cool. San Damiano was rebuilt by St. Francis's own hands. Gubbio, where Francis tamed a ravaging wolf. Yeah, but he didn't have to deal with kids. That's different. So the book, Italy's Shrines and Wonders, Volume 2, Discovering Sacred Spaces and Fascinating Places in the Life of St. Francis of Assisi, and that can be gotten and purchased at EWTNRC.com. Now, Robert from L.A. feels obliged to say, I got a different perspective on this. Hi, Robert.
8: Hey, Dr. Ray. Listen, I just heard your last caller. I was also born and raised Jewish, and I'm now wonderfully Catholic. And I don't want your listeners to think that bitterness is the way it really is. I think, growing up, I'm 75, so I grew up post-World War II, and there was a lot of distrust. I think the prevailing sentiment was they put us in the gas chambers once. Given the right circumstances, they'll put us in the gas chamber again. So there was a lot of distrust and certainly a need, I think, collectively for the state of Israel, somewhere to go that you could call your own. But the Jews I deal with and know are just like anybody else, except they don't believe in Christ. But, they have families they love. They want to just do what everybody else wants to do. They want to live in peace and raise a family and have a good life. And somehow some root of bitterness got into that young man. And I just felt like, you need to have a balanced opinion on this. It's just not really that way from where I sit and where I live and what I've seen over the last 75 years.
0: Your experience parallels mine, Robert. I mean, to automatically, with a giant brush, just simply say all Jewish people, whether they are nativist Jews, whether they are religious Jews, whether they are Hasidic Jews, whether they are completely secular in their perspective, all of them have this overarching mentality. The other problem, of course, is that they can't be held responsible for whatever kinds of confusion and problems that are occurring over there in the Middle East. I try to put myself in a position where if I was surrounded by people who clearly would prefer I would be dead, I wonder what that would do to my perception. I have to be straight about that. I just can't predict that I would be. I'm just a loving person, and I will accept that they hate my guts. I'm not making any excuses for bad behavior. I'm simply saying there are factors there.
8: Well, it's just so dangerous. Anytime you throw in all, it becomes all blacks, all Muslims, fill in the blank. Once we go to all, we got big problems.
0: All priests are pedophiles.
8: Yeah, exactly. Mm-hmm. And I just felt like, wow, the bitterness this guy was spewing had nothing to do with his Jewishness or his former Jewishness. I mean, given the circumstances,

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5: 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All right, Rich Jesse is our producer today. Matt Kabinski handling the phones. And Vanessa Sanchez is handling social media. I'm Tom Price along with Dr. David Anders.
6: Tom, how are you today?
5: I am well. How are you, my friend?
6: I'm all right, thank you.
5: We're doing, before the show began, we started talking about old movies and what fun that is to recall this and this and this. And you and Rich went to a concert last night.
6: I went to a concert with Rich. I did, in fact. We had a great time.
5: That is so cool.
6: Yeah. Haven't been to a rock concert.
5: A tribute band,
6: quite,
5: right?
6: Yes, it was. Have not been to a concert in, I think, 36 years.
5: It's been a minute.
6: Yeah, back in, I think, 1990, I saw the Rolling Stones in 1990. I saw The Cure in 1990. I saw Eric Clapton in 1990.
5: Wow.
6: Yeah, I saw some big names, but I haven't been to one in quite a long time. So now I'm enjoying my second childhood. Now
5: I am so glad. Toward the end of the show yesterday, we received a whole bunch of texts from listeners. We could not get to those yesterday, so we're going to do it today. And here's the first one. This came in from Michael in Illinois. Dr. Anders, would you please explain mental prayer?
6: Yeah, thanks. So Catholic theologians distinguish mental prayer from vocal prayer in this way. The names are kind of unfortunate because the concepts are not really grasped by the terminology. Vocal prayer is prayer that's written by somebody else. It doesn't just mean prayer that you vocalize. It's, you know, like you say the Hail Mary. It's a formula that you've been given. All right. If you say the Our Father, if you say a novena, if you pray, a litany that's, you find in the book or something. That's vocal prayer.
5: Would that also be called rote prayer, or is it the same thing?
6: Two
5: different things.
6: Yeah, I mean, rote prayer could very well be formulaic, but I mean, it's the pronouncing prayers have been written by somebody else in the tradition and handed to you. That's vocal prayer.
5: Gotcha.
6: Mental prayer can be out loud, can be quiet, can be silent, but it's the sort of spontaneous welling up of your own affections, thoughts, hopes, dreams, aspirations, sorrows that you express to God in your own interiority. And that is mental prayer. And both of them are distinguished from what we call contemplative prayer. And again, the terminology is a little bit unfortunate. What we're really aiming at is not just expressing ourselves either vocally or interiorly, but changing ourselves interiorly so that we come to experience, not just a state, but to really experience the truth of the gospel, the transformative grace of God in our lives, so that we come to imitate Christ's character. And so, you know, some people think that contemplative prayer just means sitting silently and not doing anything, and that may or may not be useful. That's not what we mean in the Catholic tradition by contemplation. It's really that whatever we do to deeply interiorize the message of the gospel and be changed into Jesus. All the writers in the spiritual traditions of Catholic Church teach that mental prayer is an essential component of acquiring contemplation, of actually changing our character, because that's the place where, you know, the doctrine stops being in the head. And we start in pulling it into our lived experience as we interiorize it and express it back to God in aspirations, in repentance, in faith, hope, and longing. Then we begin to shape and change our consciousness and open up a path for the Holy Spirit to work in us and actually change us into Jesus' character.
5: Michael in Illinois, thanks so much for your text. Here's another one that came in yesterday from Ken watching us on YouTube.

0: YouTube. Ken says, I have a couple of friends that are Masons. They have asked me to become a member. In casual conversation with my priest, Father Kelly, who became exceptionally emotional about that, if I do join the Masons, he said, I would be excommunicated. I've often thought of them as a fraternal organization, but I know very little else about them. Can you please elaborate as to why a Catholic would be excommunicated for joining a Masonic lodge?
1: Yeah, thanks. I appreciate the question. So the Code of Canon Law does teach that Catholics may not lawfully join the Masonic Lodge and other similar civic organizations. The best of my knowledge, it does not attach the penalty of lati sententiae excommunication. That's the form of excommunication that is automatically incurred when you perform the canonically prohibited action. There are things that will automatically incur an excommunication. I don't think joining the Masons is one of them, but that doesn't mean you should join the Masons. The code says you should not join the Masons. Do not join the Masons.
0: Right.
1: That's what, I mean, Catholics are forbidden to do so. So it would be a sin. It would not necessarily be a sin that would incur the automatic penalty of excommunication. Why is it wrong? Why does the church tell us not to join the Masonic Lodge? Well, historically, it's because the Masonic Lodge, first of all, it commits itself doctrinally to the position of indifferentism. Indifferentism is the belief that it does not matter what God you believe in or how you worship him. The Masonic position is they want you to believe in God. All the rest is so many flavors of ice cream to them. They don't care what version. And that's an erroneous view of God from the point of view of the Catholic tradition. And moreover, it's that indifferentism towards religion is a feature not of some sort of, you know, modern tolerance for difference, but of an Enlightenment deism that took a positive antipathy towards revealed religion and particularly towards the influence of the Catholic Church in civil society. So historically, the Masonic Lodge has worked to undermine that influence, and you can see the remnants of this architecturally in our country. When you go look at where Masonic lodges are located, they're often located in close proximity to Catholic churches, and that's not an accident.
0: Yeah.
1: That's not an accident. So why would you want to join an organization that has in its founding documents and charters and ideology opposition to Catholicism? I mean, the two things are just incompatible in that regard. Doesn't mean that all Masons are bad people. Doesn't mean they can't do good things. Just means Catholics should not belong to that group.
0: Ken, thanks so much for your text. We'll get to another text from Natalie in Nebraska. We'll do that right after the break. And we'll get to your phone calls at 833-288-EWTN. 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
3: Well, we're hoping that you're having a beautiful day here, listening to Sacred Heart Radio, whether it be on your phone, on the app, or at your local Catholic radio station. We'd just like to let everyone know that today at 1 o'clock, the rosary will be interrupted. We're replacing that with a beautiful celebration of the 250th In honor of the Sacred Heart of Jesus, the bishops of the United States are consecrating the entire United States to the Sacred Heart of Jesus. And we will be carrying that at 1 o'clock. It will be about 2 hours long. In addition to that, there is a great thing that is taking place in many major theaters across the Puget Sound area. But in addition to that, in other cities as well. Yakima and Spokane, I believe, are also carrying it. It's called Sacred Heart, His Reign Has No End. It's a movie put out by a French couple, and they did that towards the end of last year. And this has been viewed and watched in movie theaters from more than a million people. I had the privilege of seeing it just two nights ago, and what a spectacular, beautiful movie. This docudrama talks about Jesus's Sacred Heart and his heart for us. There's many notable commentary and speakers involved that you might know: Don Calloway, Father Chris Aylar, fathers throughout the movie. So there's some great drama aspects of the history of the Sacred Heart, but also some contemporary things that are happening in relation to that. It's a docudrama that presents the heart of Jesus as revealed to St. Margaret Mary 350 years ago in France. The mystery of the Sacred Heart continues to draw people from around the world to its love, grace, and transforming power. The way to obtain tickets is you need to go to fathomentertainment.com and first of all, find its locations. This is only airing Friday, Saturday, and Sunday at specific locations only, theaters. So you need to make that online before they sell out. We went on Tuesday, and it was beautifully attended. Probably three-quarters of the theater was full. But I do encourage you to go online, check out the movie, and I give it two thumbs up from the general manager at Sacred Heart Radio. So it's a fantastic opportunity to grow deeper in your faith and make your heart unto his. It's just a beautiful movie. So I encourage everybody. It's called Sacred Heart, His Reign Has No End. Limited time showing at many of the major theaters. For tickets, go to fathomentertainment.com. And again, at 1 o'clock, join us as the bishops of the United States are consecrating the United States to the Sacred Heart of Jesus. God bless you. Thank you. And keep us in your prayers, and we'll be praying for you. God bless you.
1: As if following, well, let me put it this way. In Catholic theology, if your conscience persuades you that you are to do something, then not your husband, not an angel from heaven, not the Pope, no human authority can tell you to disobey your conscience. And there's no social structure, not within the family, not within civil society, that can stand between you and following conscience. If you are persuaded in conscience that you are to become Catholic, and that requires you to violate whatever your understanding is of your covenant with your husband, Christ anticipated this when he said, "I have come to bring not peace but a sword, and members of his household will be turned against one another." When the apostles were commanded by Jewish authorities, whose authority they recognized as legitimate, were told, "We command you to stop speaking in this name, the name of Jesus," they responded, "We're not going to listen to you. No, we're going to do what God has called us to do, and sure, we're going to keep on preaching the name of Jesus, because that's what we've been told to do," right? So there's a constant note throughout sacred scripture that when you are, you're commanded by conscience to do something, you do it. You do it regardless of the consequences.
0: Yeah.
1: Martin Luther, who I don't agree with most of the time, said a very Catholic thing when he said, "My conscience is held captive to the word of God, and to disobey conscience is neither right nor safe. Here I stand, I can do no other," right? So I think that at the end of the day, you have to follow your conscience. Now, you don't have to follow your conscience in the most obnoxious way possible, right? And so what that would look like in your case, perhaps, is just a suggestion, is number one, you don't have to do everything tomorrow, right? You can take your time. You said you're already privately beginning to incorporate some Catholic spirituality into your life. That's a good step. You know, I have a friend who became Catholic many years ago after being a diehard Presbyterian. And because of his own Presbyterianism, he had begun exploring liturgy and the history of the tradition a little bit. And that led him to the Liturgy of the Hours. You know, the breviary.
0: Yes.
1: And he started praying the breviary, and he told me that. He's still a Presbyterian. And I went home to my wife, and I said, "He's going to be Catholic soon." She said, "What do you think?" "Oh, what do you think?" I said, "He's praying the breviary. He's praying with the church. He's going to become Catholic soon." Sure enough, he became Catholic soon, right? Maybe you want to incorporate the breviary into your life. Maybe you want to incorporate the breviary. Maybe your husband would pray the breviary with you, which is mostly the Psalms. It's pretty inoffensive stuff from a Protestant point of view.
0: Mm-hmm.
1: The Office of Readings has passages from the saints and from church documents. But again, they're pretty edifying passages. I think you might connect to them. And it has that sort of literary ethos that's so appealing to Presbyterians. You might get into that. So you can incorporate those sorts of things into your life and into your marriage and into your family. You can go to Mass without being a card-carrying Catholic. You can go through RCIA and not become a Catholic. I mean, you can move incrementally closer to the Catholic Church, and hopefully, you know, you can't guarantee this, but give your husband more time to acclimate towards the idea of at least you being Catholic. I understand the pain of lost relationships. If your Presbyterian church turns against you, I get how painful that could be. You know, from the point of view of conscience, I wouldn't give a fig if a Presbyterian presbytery, you know, or an elder board decided that I was out of line, because I don't recognize their authority over my conscience. That's not a divine authority.
0: Yeah.
1: That's a human authority, one that I repudiate. And if you come to understand the Catholic Church as the true church that Christ founded, you wouldn't regard those people as having authority over your conscience. So, you know, I mean, I don't think I was excommunicated from my Presbyterian church when I left it, but wouldn't bother me at all. I'd probably put it up by my wall and post it next to my confirmation statement. You know, it wouldn't trouble me.
0: Sure.
1: I'd be like, all right, it was kind of what I expected, you know? And if you have good friends, right, that love you for you, then they might disagree with you, but they'll continue to be in relationship with you.
0: Sure.
1: You know? They're not going to ask you to teach Sunday school at the Presbyterian church, that's for sure, but,
0: yeah.
1: You know, that's all right. So, you know, move with love, move with charity, move with prudence, but move.
0: Take that first step.
1: Yeah.
0: Absolutely. Natalie, thanks so much for your text. Sorry it took us about 24 hours to get to it, but at least we did answer it. You got to admit that. Call to communion here on EWTN. 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Got a wonderful email here from Andy in Columbus, Ohio. Andy is a Catholic with autism, David, who loves your show. He is very interested in the topic of deacons. The question is, from Andy, I wonder if there is such a thing called royal deaconhood versus royal priesthood.
1: I got you, Andy. We're all good. Yeah, I know exactly where you're headed, and I've got you covered before you even get there. You already have it. You already have it, right? So the diaconate is the third grade of holy orders, meaning, you know those Russian dolls where you have the, like, kind of bulbous-looking fat lady, you know, wearing a shawl, and then there's a smaller one and a smaller one, and they fit inside each other?
0: Yeah,
1: you know?
0: Yeah.
1: So think of the priesthood that way, except I guess maybe you get bigger as you go farther inside rather than smaller, you know?
0: Yeah.
1: So the most interior rank, you know, the one that you get to last, that encompasses the fullness of holy orders is the episcopacy, the bishopric, and then the ordained priesthood would be, you know, one step outside of that. Then the diaconate's one step outside of that. So that's the way to think of it. They're not disconnected offices. The deacon is on the way to the episcopacy. Now, some people just stop at diaconate and never go all that way. Some people stop at priesthood and don't make it to bishopric. But they're all ordered in that direction. You see what I'm saying?
0: Sure,
1: the way
0: sure.
1: The Russian dolls fit inside each other. And so priesthood encompasses by its very nature the service orientation that is the vocation of a deacon. Like if you're a priest, you also have the disposition of a deacon, right? Deacons are ordained to serve and to help, right? Well, priests are serving and helping, but they
0: sure.
1: do it in a more imminent way through the celebration of the sacraments. And if you have that sacramental ministry, right, you're on the way towards the fullness of sacramental ministry, which is the episcopacy. So if you have the baptismal priesthood, which you do in virtue of being a baptized layperson, there's a sense in which, you know, along with that, you kind of have, now, I'm speaking loosely here, right? This is not technical language, and this is not theological language. This is just metaphorical language. But there's a sense in which if you have the baptismal priesthood, you have the baptismal diaconate and the baptismal episcopacy along with it, right? Because, you know, ruling, serving, sanctifying, like that's all implied in your Christian life, in your sphere. That may not be the same sphere that the actual bishop has of ruling over the actual diocese, But you have mastery over your vocation, right? You have a certain kind of governance and leadership over the sphere where you exercise that, however limited that might be. You have, you know, the vocation of making Christ present in the world. Maybe it's not through the celebration of the sacraments in the church, but it is through the celebration of the sacraments in your life. And you have that orientation to service that comes with the diaconate. So that's how I would think about it.
0: Okay. Andy, that's a great question. Thanks for listening to us. And in Columbus, probably on the Blowtorch St. Gabriel Radio, fantastic station. Thanks again for your question, Andy. And we're going to get to the phones right now, if you're ready, at 833-288-EWTN. By the way, those are called nesting dolls.
1: Nesting
0: dolls.
1: Our
0: producer, Rich.
1: Oh, well, I always like to be corrected. Thank you.
0: Nesting dolls. Thank you for that, Rich. Let's go to Elliot now, a first-time caller in Florida, listening on Sirius XM, channel 130. Hey there, Elliot. What's on your mind today?
4: Dr. Andrews. Hi. Good afternoon.
1: Hey.
4: Thanks for taking my phone call. It's my first time calling you. Dr. Andrews, I'm a former Protestant pastor and converted to Catholicism exactly 4 years ago today on Corpus Christi weekend.
0: Wow.
4: And so I'm still carrying around some of my Protestant background, although I'm relearning. I used to be a pastor, so I have this theological background, but it's still got some Protestant fringe to it. I got into a discussion today with a friend about the nature of reconciliation as it relates to penance, confession, penance, absolution, etc., and Paul's comment in Romans 5 about our reconciliation with God through Jesus Christ and his death and work on the cross for us. Now, as you know, Protestants believe that's it. There's nothing else connected to it. And Catholicism teaches kind of a little bit of different thing in relation. But I guess what I'm confused about then is, how do we look at reconciliation as a God work instead of as our work?
1: Yeah, thanks. I really appreciate the question. So do you remember the classic Presbyterian dogmatic work by John Murray entitled Redemption Accomplished and Applied? Did you ever read that when you were in the Protestant world?
4: I did not.
1: Okay, well, you know, I can't stand the content, but I love the title. Okay, and Murray draws a distinction that you find in Catholic theology as well. I mean, it's Abbot Vonier makes this distinction really clearly in his book on the Key to the Doctrine of the Eucharist, and that is that we can talk about the objective work of Christ on the cross, like in abstraction from Christian life. Just what did Jesus' death accomplish on the cross? That's redemption accomplished. And then we look at the question of, well, how do you, whatever that is that Jesus did on the cross, how do you connect that to the subjectivity of the individual? How does the Christian believer connect to that redemption on the cross? So the reason I'm bringing this up is I want to dispute the characterization of Protestantism wherein everything is exclusively on God's doing, as if that didn't imply some subjective appropriation. Why did the Second Great Awakening develop these unbiblical traditions like the altar call and the anxious bench and eventually the sinner's prayer? Why did they develop those? Because they were searching for modalities wherein the individual could become persuaded that they had subjectively linked up to the objective redemption accomplished by Christ. So I think it's absolutely the case that in the history of Protestantism, there is a very robust tradition of what do I need to do? What do I need to do, right? What does the Baptist preacher say when somebody says, brother, what do I need to do to be saved? Believe on the Lord Jesus and you'll be saved, right? There's something I have to do. Now, what isn't the thing I have to do for a lot of Protestantism is necessarily be transformed in my character, right? That's not a condition of salvation. But other things are. In many forms of Protestantism, it's the psychological fact of conversion that connects me, okay? But still, there is a distinction in both traditions between redemption accomplished and redemption applied. And the peace of soul that St. Paul promises, even if you read Paul like a Protestant, which I don't, would still be conditioned on my subjectively connecting to what Christ has accomplished. Now, the way Catholic theology handles this is that we connect to Christ through faith and the sacraments. We connect to Christ through faith and the sacraments. The sacraments are faith ritualized, if you will. They're faith externalized in the form of gesture and sign. But they are nested within the doctrine of faith. The Catechism and St. Thomas Aquinas calls them sacraments of faith. That's how we get connected to Christ. Another difference is that for a Protestant, the primary thing that happens when I get connected to Christ is I'm forgiven, that I'm acquitted, past, present, and future. For Catholic, I'm acquitted, but I'm also changed. And the transformation is part of what it means to be connected to Jesus. Now hold that thought. We'll come back to it after the break.
0: Elliot, sit tight. We'll continue this on the other side. We'll also talk with Steve in Vancouver, Washington. A couple lines open for you, 833-288-EWTN. 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
5: This is Life News Radio. I'm Jim Anderson. Pope Leo's first encyclical, Magnifica Humanitas, has received early, some say premature, criticism. Yet one secular leader in the field of AI appeared with Pope Leo last week. Christopher Ola, co-founder of Anthropic AI but an admitted non-believer, says AI systems are deeply tied to human culture, ethics, and society. Allowing that doing the right thing with AI demands input from even the church. The Pope writes that the social doctrine of the church is a living reality in dialogue with history, cultures, and sciences, yet also demands that it enshrines a core set of unchanging truths, pointing to inviolable human rights. Leo cites St. John Paul II, who wrote that among these rights, the first is the right to life, from conception to its natural end, without which it is impossible to exercise any other right. This is Life News Radio. Persecution around the world has manifested itself through the centuries, but it is worse today than ever before. Aid to the Church in Need and its donors have been there to help since 1947, never abandoning the Church. Will you stand up for your faith and accompany our brothers and sisters on their spiritual journey? Visit churchinneed.org. churchinneed.org. Scotland has released abortion numbers for the last year that amount to a more than 50% increase in the last decade. 42% were repeat abortions. And Dr. Michael New is criticizing more pro-abortion research conclusions. He says research data is poorly related to pro-life law and the connections run counter to improving infant mortality. For pro-life headlines delivered to your email address daily, sign up at lifenews.com. This has been Life News Radio.
0: Still time for your phone call at 833-288-EWTN to call to communion with Dr. David Andrews. 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Before the break, we were talking with Elliot in Florida. And that regards Paul and what he says in Romans 5 versus the Catechism, talking about requiring confession, penance, and absolution.
1: Yeah, so I started by acknowledging that Protestants and Catholics both have a concept of Christ's work on the cross as one thing, and then how we connect that to something else.
0: Yeah.
1: Protestants definitely think there are things we need to do to connect to Christ. Catholics also think that faith in the sacraments, for one. But we think that connecting to Christ through faith in the sacraments changes us, that it infuses Christ's character within us. Now, the Council of Trent says that when you get that transforming grace, like, you're saved. I mean, you go, baby leaves the baptismal font, he's already accomplished everything he needs to do to be saved, to go to heaven, in virtue of the love of Christ poured into his heart. He's actually fulfilled the divine command to love God and love neighbor. It's not been imputed to him. It's actually been made real in his life. He actually loves God and loves neighbor, although in an implicit way. Okay, so you don't have to, as it were, do anything beyond that as a Catholic to be saved, in the sense that, you know, if you walk out of the baptismal font and fall off a cliff, you're going to go to heaven, right? There's not a checklist of good works you have to perform as a Catholic. But the New Testament and Catholic faith also teach that it is a real possibility that you can step away from that interior transformation. You can't stop being a Christian. The baptismal character is imprinted on your soul. You're always a member of Christ's body. But you can stop walking in step with the Spirit. And this is clearly taught in multiple passages of St. Paul. I mean, Paul, who writes to the Galatians and says, you guys have received the Spirit, can turn around and admonish them and say, yeah, but if you go back to drunkenness and debauchery and factions and jealousy and hatred and disobedience to parents and so forth, then know for sure you will not inherit the kingdom of God. You're not going to get there, buddy. 2 Peter chapter 2 says that there are people who come into the church and then turn back to these kinds of behaviors, and the text says it would be better for them if they had never entered the way of righteousness.
0: Wow.
1: Right? Like acknowledging that you can enter the way of righteousness, but then wreck yourself, okay? So what do you do, right, if that's the case? What if you enter the way of righteousness and then wreck your faith by turning back to the things from which Christ saved us? Well, Christ appointed a remedy. In John chapter 20, he prayed for the church and said, receive the Holy Spirit, whose sins you forgive are forgiven. Now, no Protestant interpreter that I have ever read has been able to plausibly interpret that in any way that makes exegetical sense of the passage. What they usually do is they try to walk it back and say, well, he didn't really mean that the church forgives sins. He means that the church just pronounces sins forgiven, you know, because God has already forgiven them antecedently. And so you're just pronouncing a forgiveness that's already worked out. He didn't say anything like that. He just says, whoever sins you forgive are forgiven, whoever sins you retain. There it is, straight up.
0: Yeah.
1: You know, in 1 Corinthians chapter 5, when Paul catches somebody up to no good, he tells the Corinthian church to kick him out and hand that man over to Satan, he says, for the destruction of his flesh, so his soul might be saved in the day of judgment. Naturally, so that he can come to repentance. I mean, that's the implication.
0: Yeah, right.
1: And then in 2 Corinthians, he says, I forgive this guy in the presence of Christ. He's doing what Christ said the church had power to do, which is to forgive sins in his name, right, through the power of the Holy Spirit. I wouldn't think of confession and repentance as a kind of, moral athleticism. And that's the implication, right? When Protestants suggest that, well, Catholics think you have all these things you have to do, all these works you have to perform, they're thinking that Catholics conceptualize their life as a checklist of good deeds that you have to go in and mark off.
0: A punch list.
1: Yeah, punch list, what I mean by spiritual athleticism is you have to kind of exert yourself in all these very demonstrative ways in order to be saved. That's not the way to conceptualize it. Like, relationship with Christ is a relationship with Christ. Imagine if you offend your wife, you know, you she makes you a meatloaf and you come in and go, this is the worst meatloaf I've ever tasted in my life. You worthless woman, I should never have married you. Slap her across the face and walk out the door.
0: Gee.
1: Right? And then you think to yourself, well, I'll be reconciled to her by faith alone.
0: Good luck with that.
1: I believe in her unconditional grace and willingness to forgive me. Better yet, I'll go kill our perfectly innocent son and sacrifice him on the doorstep, right, and let her take her wrath out on the corpse, because that's the Protestant doctrine of atonement, and then she'll really like me. Well, that's just absurd beyond belief. We would never think that human relationships work that way, but somehow that theology is willing to impute those kinds of horrors to God's character, right? That's not the way it works, right? No, first of all, I'm going to bear the responsibility for what I did to sever the relationship. I'm not going to think that, you know, my wife has to impose that vicarious punishment on somebody else. And what I'm going to do is I'm going to go say I'm sorry, right? That's not moral athleticism. That's humility.
0: Yeah.
1: Right? And so they're just conceptualizing it backwards. And look, the Catholic position is deeply grounded in the scriptural narrative.
0: Elliot, is that helpful for you?
4: Yeah. I mean, I think I was one of those few Protestant pastors who felt that the worst thing in the world the Reformation did was get rid of confession. Because of both the theological dimension, but also the necessity of us to be able to say, God, I'm sorry for what I have done. I have sinned against you, which you can say that. You can have people say that in a kind of a matter-of-fact way, but I think confession is humbling, and I think that it means more when the priest looks at me and says, I want to, in the name of the Father, Son, and the Holy Spirit, I absolve you from your sin. I think that means something. It's not psychological. It's actually sacramental.
6: So that part of I totally understand.
7: Was there a part you don't understand?
6: No. I got in this discussion with this guy, and he was telling me something that I didn't understand, and I walked away thinking about it and thinking, I don't know where to turn to get some answers besides my priest, who, you know, that would be one way of doing it. But I listen to you quite frequently when I can, and I thought, Dr. Anders will know what the answer is. So
7: well,
6: that's why you got the call.
7: I want to make one caveat. You said the worst thing the Reformation did was get rid of confession. The Reformation did not get rid of confession. Right, that's too black and white a characterization of what happened. Luther wanted to retain confession. He talks about it, and Calvin also kept something very analogous to confession. Calvin believed that a properly ordered church, that proper ecclesiology included the exercise of ecclesiastical discipline, which meant that the lay people were individually accountable to the pastors and had to make an account of themselves and repent of their wrongdoing and be readmitted to fellowship with the church as a condition of salvation. So Calvin instituted what was called the consistory in the Genevan church. And when he first started out in Geneva in 1537, he was only 28 years old. Can you imagine? And he wanted, and he did. He wasn't even the pastor of the church, but he came in with a lot of big ideas. He thought that everyone in the city of Geneva should submit to him for personal interrogation to find out if they. He wrote a doctrinal statement, by the way. He wrote a confession, and he said everybody in Geneva has to sign this, has to agree to what I've written, and submit to my authority as a condition of being admitted to Holy Communion.
8: Wow!
7: He got kicked out of Geneva.
0: Understandably.
7: They kicked him out, and he stayed gone until, 1541, I think. Mm. Was it 39? Maybe, no, 41, till 41. Then they called him back, and then he eventually did implement that system, right, where everybody in Geneva was essentially under the jurisdiction of the Genevan consistory of pastors and could be called in, you know, on demand and have to answer to them and repent of what the pastors considered to be their evil deeds as a condition of communion, right? And so that was more invasive and more authoritarian by far than the experience that Catholics have in the private confessional. And it was resented by the Genevan populace there because some of the things you could be called in for, you could be called in for adultery or public drunkenness or something like that, but you could also be called in for contradicting the ministers.
0: Ooh.
7: Right? It became a crime in Geneva, a civil crime, to contradict the teaching of Calvin's institutes. And Calvin wielded this authority. One Reformation historian estimates something like 15% of the population of Geneva was excommunicated when Calvin finally attained that power from the civil government. So that and the Puritans, of course, also retained this kind of architecture. They kept a very robust ecclesiastical discipline that made avid use of excommunication and demands for repentance and so forth. Now, what they did, so they didn't take away confession. What they took away was, at least within the Reformed tradition, was that fully orbed sacramental power of absolution, right? So they took all the negative aspects, the characteristically stereotypically negative aspects of sort of authoritarianism and heavy-handedness, but they removed the comfort of those powerful objective words of absolution, you know.
0: Wow. Appreciate your phone call there, Elliot. Hope that's helpful for you in Florida. Call to Communion here on EWTN. 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Let's get to Steve in Vancouver, Washington, listening on the great Modern Day Radio. Hey, Steve, what's on your mind today?
9: Hey, I have a big blowout with Christians. I have Christian friends, and I can't say anything to them about Catholicism, such as purgatory. One of the big issues is they argue that since Jesus tore the veil and moved the seraphim so that we could directly pray to God. In his consciousness, that we don't need any intercession or intercessory prayers, and the Catholics are believing that they need to pray in intercession. So I'm wondering, where is the line between the praying in intercession?
7: Yeah.
9: And praying?
7: Yeah, sure.
9: Yeah.
7: So first of all, Sacred Scripture nowhere says that the tearing of the temple veil means that Christians do not need intercessors. That's not stated anywhere in Scripture. Nowhere. I mean, if you read the gospel accounts of the tearing of the veil, it just says, and the temple veil was torn in two from top to bottom. Period. No commentary, no theological elaboration. So all of that explanatory apparatus is just Protestant interpretation. It's not actually stated in the text. Now, the book of Hebrews is the closest thing to a discussion of this by saying that because Christ is the great high priest and he accomplished once for all in his own body what was symbolized by the Mosaic sacrifices, we have no longer any need of the Levitical sacrifices or the Mosaic sacrificial system. Well, duh. Catholics think that, right? But what Scripture says is you don't need Jewish priests killing bulls and heifers in a physical temple in Jerusalem. It doesn't say anything about Christians not needing intercessors. It just says you don't need the Levitical priesthood to kill bulls in Jerusalem. Well, I mean, I'm a Catholic. I'm looking around for garlanded bulls and, you know, bloody sacrifices. We don't have them. Like, we don't do that in the Catholic Church, okay? So we're with you there on that part. Now, as to the necessity of intercessors, I mean, Jesus teaches the necessity of intercessors. Luke chapter 6, he says, pray for your enemies. Well, that's just what intercession means. Praying on behalf of someone else is what the word intercession means in a religious context.
0: Sure.
7: Christ commands, pray for your enemies. Read through the narratives of the book of Acts. The apostles run around and pray for everybody. St. James commands, pray for one another that you might be healed. He commands the elders of the church, go anoint the sick person with oil and pray for them, and they'll get well. Intercession, guys. Does this happen after you die? Revelation chapter 5. The saints in heaven are depicted as offering our prayers to God. Not only are they praying for God, praying to God. They're not just praying to God. Not only are they praying on our behalf, they're actually intermediaries in transmitting our own prayers to God. That's what the text of Scripture says. Intercession all day long. And in some Protestant churches, three times on Sundays. Right?
0: Absolutely.
7: I mean, this is just polemical nonsense. I mean, they're pulling this out of Protestant tradition, but it's got no foundation in the text of Scripture. This assertion that we don't need intercessors. Now, we talked about the text of the Bible. Let's talk about the theology thing, the why of intercession. What, I mean, so why does God want us to do this? Does God need our prayers at all? No. Scripture says God knows what we need before we ask Him. He doesn't need my prayers on my own behalf. He knows what I need. He knows better than I do. So why should I pray for myself? Well, to make myself conscious of my own dependence on God. By articulating my wants and needs and aspirations, I'm bringing to my own consciousness the fact that I'm dependent on God for these things. Why should I pray for someone else? You know, in my life, I don't know about you, I have found that if I make it a habit to routinely pray for other people, an interesting thing happens. I start to care about them and their problems more. It is effective in eliciting my charity. If I know someone is praying for me, it has the same effect, kind of the flip side of the coin. I feel more charitable towards them. I'm humbled by their care and solicitude, and I am sometimes made a better person in consequence. That mutual prayer and intercession throughout the body of Christ strengthens the bond of love and charity between the members. That is just what salvation means. To be saved just is to enjoy the experience of the transformative love of God in my own life and the lives with those with whom I am knitted through interpersonal relationship, in particular in the church. So it is essential to the moral formation and to the salvation of the church, because it causes and exhibits the very thing that salvation is, which is charity.
0: Steve, thanks so much for your call from Vancouver. Good to hear from you today, and I'm glad you're listening on the great Modern Day Radio, one of our longtime EWTN radio partners. It is Call to Communion with Dr. David Andrews here on EWTN. Tonight on The World Over with Raymond Arroyo, Raymond's guests include Steve Hilton. He is the Republican candidate for governor of California, who's now going to face a Democrat Xavier Becerra in the general election in November. I'm sure he'll have a few things to say. Also, Dr. Greg Popchak, author and host of More to Life here on EWTN Radio. Dr. Popchak will be talking about the recent study of the critical factors in family life that help kids keep their Catholic Christian faith when growing into adulthood. Also, Eustace Wolfington will be along. Eustace is the executive producer of Cabrini, the film about the life of Mother Frances Cabrini, now streaming on EWTN On Demand. Check it all out, The World Over with Raymond Arroyo, tonight, 8 p.m. Eastern on EWTN Radio and Television. Let's go now to Chris in Lubbock, Texas. Chris is listening to us on YouTube today. Hey, Chris, what's on your mind?
8: Hey, thanks for taking my call. I've been reading The City of God, and there's a part where St. Augustine's talking about, I guess it's secular plurality, and he says something like, the two cities cannot have common laws of religion. I was hoping you can help me understand what he's talking about.
7: Yeah, thank you. I appreciate the question. So it has been 25 years? No, more than that. Well, at least 25 years since I've read The City of God. I have read it. I've read the whole thing. It's been a while. And so I don't have the specific context of this passage in my head. So I'm going to do the best with a guess from what I know about, like, the general gist of Augustinian theology. Augustine believed that the city of man, which is, you know, our earthly civilizations, characterized as they are by persistent, deeply embedded sin and original sin, is something that will continue to the end of time. That you will have people who live for the flesh and for themselves and for ambition and power and lust and cruelty, and they will organize themselves into civilizations that will essentially be in opposition to what God demands. But that coterminous with what he calls the city of man, going all the way back to Adam and Eve, that there are individuals who align themselves by God's grace with God's plan, and they are sometimes more visible, sometimes more hidden, sometimes more organized, sometimes more diffuse, but that the collection of the saints, as it were, that journey along with humanity towards eternity can collectively be thought of as the city of God, and that the two sort of operate in tandem, but often in opposition. Usually with the city of man persecuting the city of God. That's the way Augustine would characterize it. And, of course, with the incarnation of Christ and the foundation of the church, the a visible institution empowered by the Holy Spirit is placed in the midst of the human family that has the capacity to make that city of God more manifest and to extend its reach, as it were, throughout the world. But the way Augustine conceptualized the relationship between them, right? He definitely sees the city of God as being something that needs to, he doesn't ever think it'll totally take over the world. You know, he doesn't have sort of world conquest in mind. But its aims and priorities are different from those of the city of man. And Augustine is writing at a time when he's very conscious of a paganism that has been in opposition to Christianity, and that from his experience was not effective in bringing to fruition the good virtues that it preached, right? And he had a lot of respect for pagan philosophy, Platonists in particular, and he thought that they had some pretty high-minded ideals. His experience was that they weren't very effective in living them out. And one of the things that made him Catholic was he encountered unlettered, untutored, ignorant men in the Desert Fathers who did not have a great education, but seemed to live heroic and overcoming lives. And he said, okay, that's fascinating. I've got this great classical education, but I can't get over sex addiction. That was his problem. And here are these guys that haven't been to school like I have, but look how they're living, you know, and so he became Catholic. And he does characterize the pagan world in the City of God as one that's, you know, fraught by inner turmoil and conflict. And it was a polemical book, The City of God, because he was trying to answer the charge that Christianity was to blame for the fall of the Roman Empire. When Alaric the Goth sacked Rome in 410, many of the pagans said, well, this is the fault of the Christians. And Augustine wanted to write a rejoinder to that. And so, you know, paganism doesn't come off so well in the book, right? Now, you know, in that mentality, you know, you can understand why the city of man, if it's conceived of sort of the sum total of people living in opposition to God, are not going to make common cause with the city of God, right? That by definition, they're not. Now, translating that into Catholic social doctrine is a different question, right? Because the teaching of the Catholic Church is that the city of God, if you will, if you want to call it that, extends beyond the boundaries of the formal Catholic Church, that God's grace extends potentially to everyone. And so there can be people of goodwill who are cooperating with the grace of God even outside the formal boundaries of the Catholic faith. And we don't know where those boundaries lie, right? And so as Pope Leo recently put it in his most recent encyclical, we the Catholics are willing to work together with anybody who will share with us in the goal of seeking the common good and promoting a dignified life for all, right? If you're about seeking the integral well-being of peoples according to real justice, real prudence, real virtues, we'll work with you. And we're not going to, we might disagree on doctrine, and that matters, but we're not going to draw a line and say, you know, only we Catholics are on the side of the city of God, and all you other non-Catholic people are on the city of man, and we can't make common cause with you. That's clearly not the Catholic position.
0: All right. Chris, thanks so much for your question. I'm glad you're listening to us in Lubbock. Called to communion here on EWTN. We're probably going to close with this this email we got from Mikey, who says, can you explain the 3 days of darkness?
7: I think you and I, Tom, one time, this sounds like it'd be a really good name for a rock band.
0: Oh, yeah.
7: 3 days of darkness.
0: Yeah.
7: There is a legend circulating in popular Catholicism, allegedly grounded in the supposed visions of some supposed visionaries that in some apocalyptic future that God is going to strike the world with 3 days of darkness, and all kinds of terrible, awful things will happen, and Christians will have to light blessed candles made out of beeswax, and you won't be able to see otherwise, and you know, all kinds of sort of end times stuff is going to happen that's very nasty. And you should prepare for that. That is not Catholic teaching. That is not the magisterial teaching of the Church. That is not what the Pope says. That's not what the bishops say. It's not what the Catechism says. And you do not find the Pope and the bishops advocating for Catholics to stuff their top bedroom drawers with blessed beeswax candles. They don't find that, you know.
0: No.
7: And I think that that mentality has the potential to do grave spiritual harm. Apocalypticism, which is this like sort of hyper-orientation towards disastrous end-time events that are right around the corner, typically detracts attention away from the very things the Pope says we should be paying attention to, namely the common integral good of humanity. You know, like, I'm running out of time, but I have lovely things to say about this.
0: Well, you mentioned the Holy Father, and on his trip to Spain right now, he is bringing this up again and again, the common good.
7: Yeah, exactly. I mean, put it mildly, like, if you believe the world's ending tomorrow, you're not going to go study civil engineering so you can learn how to build bridges in impoverished areas.
0: Yeah.
7: Like, but that's exactly the sort of thing we need to be doing. Like, build bridges and grocery stores and fight food deserts and clean water supplies and human rights and human dignity. All these things are worth pursuing. We don't have to sit around biting our fingernails off waiting for the end of the world.
0: Mikey, thanks so much for your email. Dr. David Anders, thank you, my friend.
7: Thanks, Tom.
0: We do this program Monday through Friday on EWTN Radio. On behalf of our fantastic team, I'm Tom Price, along with Dr. David Anders. Thanks for joining us. See you tomorrow on the Friday edition of Call to Communion. Until then, God bless.
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18: This is Franciscan Media's Saint of the Day for June 11th. Today we celebrate Saint Barnabas. A Jew from Cyprus, Barnabas comes as close as anyone outside Jesus' original 12 to being a full-fledged apostle. He was closely associated with Saint Paul and, in fact, introduced Paul to Peter and the other apostles. Barnabas also served as a kind of mediator between Paul and the still suspicious Jewish Christians. When a Christian community developed in Antioch, Barnabas was sent as the official representative of the Church of Jerusalem to incorporate the people into the fold. He and Paul instructed in Antioch for a year. Later, Paul and Barnabas, who by then were seen as charismatic leaders, were sent by Antioch officials to preach to the Gentiles. Enormous success crowned their efforts. But all was not peaceful. Barnabas and Paul were expelled from one town. They were called on to help resolve the controversy about circumcision of Gentile Christians. And even the best of friends can have differences. For many years, Barnabas and Paul were estranged, but ultimately, they were reconciled. Barnabas has been described as one who dedicated his life to Christ, a man filled with the Holy Spirit and faith. Through his efforts, large numbers were added to the Lord. There's more about the saints, along with inspiration and Catholic resources, at our website, saintoftheday.org. From Franciscan Media, this has been Saint of the Day.
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11: 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I'm Veronica Judo with an EWTN News Link. A knife attack in Belfast, Northern Ireland sparks violent riots fueled by anti-migrant rhetoric. A 30-year-old man, an asylum seeker from Sudan, appeared in court Wednesday charged with attempted murder. The attack led to masked men setting fires to homes and vehicles, leaving over two dozen people homeless. Damaging storms are sweeping through the Midwest, disrupting flights and knocking out power. The National Weather Service says on Wednesday it received more than a dozen reports of tornadoes across northern Missouri, Iowa, Kansas, and Illinois. Pope Leo XIV arrives in the Canary Islands, reaching the third and final leg of his papal trip to Spain. He visited with organizations working with migrants and will hold a mass at the Grand Canary Stadium. I'm Veronica Dudo with EWTN News Nightly.
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0: be part of the program, pick up the phone and give us a call. 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If you're outside the United States and Canada, your number is 1-205-271-2985. And we'll even put you straight to the front of the line at 1-205-271-2985. 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I'm Jack Williams. Rich Jesse is our celebrity producer today. Your call screener is Matt Gubensky, and Tom Price once again handling our social media efforts. So if you're watching us on YouTube, you can actually text your question to Father Murray. Just text your first name, how you're listening, and a brief question to 833-288-3986. And if you are watching on YouTube, if you would like the program and subscribe to the channel, that would help us reach the biggest number of folks. And our host, as he is every Thursday, the aforementioned Father Gerald Murray. How are you?
1: Good to be with you and all our listeners.
0: Got an email here from Rita, and she says, my Protestant friend is adamant that there should be no denominations and says that there are none and that all these groups are actually one church. How can I explain to her that the one church is the Catholic Church?
1: Well, that involves what we call apologetics, which is to answer the critiques that non-Catholic Christian churches make of Catholicism. And as many people will be aware, when the Protestant Reformation got started with Martin Luther and then other figures such as John Calvin, it was largely an attempt to say the Christian Church is not the Catholic Church. The Catholic Church became unfaithful to Christ, and now we have to refound it, and everybody decided to found their own versions of Christianity. So when she says she doesn't like denominations and there really are no denominations, well, denominations go back to the founder of the denomination, whoever that might have been, whereas the Catholic Church goes back to Jesus Christ and continues. It's the same church today as it was at the beginning with the apostles. Naturally, it's grown and expanded throughout the world, but it's the same doctrine, the same sacraments, the same governance. And you have to explain to your friend how it is that Catholicism reflects the intent of Jesus Christ, which was to actually, he founded the church, and that how others later on, such as Martin Luther and John Calvin, decided that they would form their own group and claim a unique status as the person who had the correct interpretation of Christianity, which the Catholic Church has no. They had many errors and heresies included in their teaching.
0: 833-288-EWTN is our toll-free number. 833-288-3986. Put on your pastoral beretta. Adele writes in, I've been praying for the courage to trust our Lord. Is that prayer offensive to him? Should I just be able to trust him?
1: It's not offensive to the Lord because the Lord is pleased when we pray. Now, what the Lord wants us to do is to realize that the mere fact that we're praying is an act of trust. We're trusting that he's interested and he's listening and that his promises are true. You know, Jesus said, come to me, all you who labor and are burdened, and I will give you rest. So when we pray, we seek that. We bring our burdens and sorrows and intentions, and we trust in God in that way. So the God is not displeased when you are asking to have even greater trust in him. Now, what God is displeased is when you have positive doubt or denial of God's teaching, and that we have to resist. So, you know, we pray humbly. We say to the Lord, Lord, help me as you know best. I need to be helped, and give me the grace to accept and receive whatever help you send to me.
0: Thank you. Beth writes in, it's been a long time since Rich Jesse has produced Open Line, Father Murray. We're going to have we're going to have a wild ride today.
1: Okay.
0: Beth writes in, how do I explain adoration and the real presence to my Protestant grandmother? I fear she's not going to get it.
1: Well, She may or

0: may not get it. We leave that to God's grace, and also to the graces that will be received by the person hearing the teaching. You know, the simple way to understand the teaching of the church about the Holy Eucharist is to meditate upon what happened at the Last Supper. And what happened at the Last Supper was that they were observing a Jewish ritual meal, and Jesus did something completely out of the ordinary, which is he took the bread and said, "This is my body." He took the cup of wine and said, "This is the chalice of my blood." So he did something that was not foreseen in the ritual, because he was, in fact, doing something to inaugurate the new covenant. The new covenant in his blood occurs, is fulfilled, or becomes actuated, realized at the crucifixion. So we no longer sacrifice animals. We Jesus himself, the God incarnate, sacrificed himself in obtaining the forgiveness of our sins. And then he left us this memorial of the Mass, which is where the bread and wine become the body and blood of Christ through the power of transubstantiation. This power is given to priests at their ordination. And that's how that's what we believe in. That's why we say this is the body of Christ. It's the blood of Christ. It stays the body and blood of Christ as long as the species are present. And it's meant to be the food of eternal life for us. Now, Protestantism has a different notion. They look at the Last Supper as a meal that Jesus shared with his apostles, and then they have their own ritual of the Last Supper, which is kind of a remembrance of what happened that night in Jerusalem, but they don't believe in the real presence. They don't believe in transubstantiation. They don't believe that this is a renewal in an unbloody manner of the sacrifice of Christ on the cross. And that was one of the main doctrinal errors that Martin Luther and John Calvin and others fell into.
1: Amelia would like to know, where can I find the physical original books of the Bible?
0: Well, wait till the second coming and you can ask God, you know, or wait till you get to heaven, God willing, because, the original manuscripts that Paul and the other sacred writers wrote these things down, we don't possess them anymore. That doesn't mean they don't exist, because lots of stuff in antiquity is lost. Some of it is preserved through different means, having been put in caves or buried or whatever, but we don't have the original documents written by the hand or by the secretaries of the sacred writers.
1: And then John wants to know, and this is a legitimate question, especially for someone who has spent their entire existence in the evangelical Protestant world. He wants to know, why does it take so long for adults to get baptized?
0: Well, it depends on how you define the word long. For the Catholic Church, we generally, it's a process that takes approximately 6 months to follow, the proper course of instruction. It doesn't have to take that long. If you have someone who's very well instructed, as a Protestant and learned very well Christianity, what you have to do is fill in the gaps where he doesn't understand Catholic teaching or was never taught it, and then also overcome errors. In other words, things he were taught that are deny Catholic doctrine, we have to explain to him why they are in fact true. And in those cases, you can have someone who is brought into the church much quicker. Now, in the case of people completely religiously illiterate, and there are many people fall into that category, be they native-born Americans who just live in a secular society, or people coming from other countries where there are pagan religions or other religions, they might need longer in order to study. But, in our parish, we start the classes end of September, beginning of October, and they go all the way up to Easter, and then we have some follow-up classes generally to the end of May. And in that time, you can learn a lot. But I also recently had a convert of a very well-instructed woman. And I said to her, okay, you read the Catechism of the Catholic Church. We'll talk about it as you're going through it. And once you complete it, then you can be received into the church. And that's exactly what happened. And that took approximately 3 months.
1: Straight ahead, we'll talk to Cindy in Arizona, and we've got plenty of time for your phone calls as well. Pick up the phone and give us a call. The number is 833-288-EWTN. 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
1: 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I promised you a wild ride, Father. We've got it going on here. I want to tell you about our June publishing title from EWTN Publishing, Italy Shrines and Wonders, Volume 2, Discovering Sacred Spaces and Fascinating Places in the Life of St. Francis of Assisi, from Teresa Tamio from Catholic Connection. It's written on the occasion of the Jubilee for the 800th anniversary of Francis's death. It speaks about many Franciscan places, the hillside town of Assisi, where the saints Francis and Claire grew up, the mountaintop hermitage of Carceri, where the friars retreated for prayer, San Damiano, rebuilt by Francis's own hands, Gubbio, where Francis tamed the ravaging wolf, and Porciuncola in the valley where he died. Italy's Shrines and Wonders, too, discovering sacred spaces and fascinating places in the life of St. Francis of Assisi by our friend Teresa Tamio, available at EWTN's Religious Catalog. That's EWTNRC.com. To the phones we go. First up is Cindy in the great state of Arizona, listening on Sirius XM Channel 130. 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
7: Hello. Thank you for taking my call. I have a kind of frustrating situation, and I just want your thoughts on it. I have a granddaughter who identifies as something called non-binary. I guess she doesn't think she's male or female. And she's very angry with me because she prefers that she is referred to as they or them or anything that's non-specific, gender non-specific. I won't do that. I told her if I do something like that, I feel like I'm agreeing that, you know, she thinks God made a mistake, and I feel like I'm agreeing that God made a mistake, and she's very angry because I referred to her as my granddaughter at her wedding, and that was too gender-specific, and her husband goes along with all of this, and he wrote my daughter a really nasty letter because she referred to her as her daughter at the wedding, and that's just absolutely bizarre. So what do you think about this whole thing? Preferred pronoun things. Am I on the right track by saying I don't want to do it because I feel like I'm saying God made a mistake? And how do priests handle something like this if somebody tells them you know, a guy says, I think I'm a girl and I need you to refer to me as her or she.
0: Right. No, you're doing the right thing. Your daughter, is your granddaughter? She is a girl. Yeah, thank you. She's a girl. She cannot become a man, and she cannot cease being a girl. There's no such thing as non-binary persons. This is make-believe world. We live in a, sad to say, a society in which this crazy notion that being male or female is by your choice, and then denying that there isn't even a male or a female and you're something else is your choice. It's not your choice. It is an ideological imposition. It's coercive toward everybody else who they say, if you don't call me the way I want to be called, then you're cruel and mean and hateful and a bigot. And the answer is no. If I call you what you are, I'm telling you the truth, and the truth will set you free. Plus, people who love each other don't lie to each other. So I'm not going to pretend that you're not a girl. So you're doing the right thing. The Catholic Church teaches there is no such thing as a transgender person, a non-binary person, someone who doesn't, to whom you can't express the truth. Everybody deserves the truth, even if they don't like it. And if she condemns you now, just be patient, because someday she'll thank you.
1: I love what you said there, Father, that you don't lie to people you love.
0: Exactly. No.
1: God bless you, Cindy. One nice thing you've done by calling the program today is you'll have a lot of our listeners praying for you and your family. Still a couple of open lines for you at 833-288-EWTN. 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Vicki is up next in Harrisburg, Pennsylvania, listening on Sirius XM Channel 130. Vicki, you're on with Father Gerald Murray.
8: Good afternoon, Father. Thank you so much for taking my call. I don't so much have a question as I'd like to just put in my two cents maybe on the question about OCIA, somebody getting prepared for baptism. In my diocese of Harrisburg, Pennsylvania, we have this past year adopted the new OCIA guidelines that requires the catechumenate period to last for a minimum of 2 years. And I wanted to speak to that because we do get some pushback from our parishioners and from inquirers who are saying, why does it take so long? Like, I don't want to wait and all these things. And I just wanted to let all the listeners know that the time requirements may be different in different parts of the country, depending on whether they have or have not adopted the new guidebook. And we're explaining that really from the perspective of this isn't like a class you take where you just check the box and now you get your sacraments, but it's a process of falling in love with the Lord and you need time to develop a relationship. So I just wanted to share that information with your listeners.
0: Okay, well, you know, that's, for me, that's a mistake. If that is the, in fact, the law, I have to admit, I have not read those new the canonical text about the 2 year minimum. I can say there are two things. Number one, you can always ask for a dispensation. The bishop of the diocese can dispense the period. He can say it doesn't have to be 2 years, it can be 6 months. So if you have a good case that someone, you know, should be baptized more quickly, you can do that. Number two, this only applies, strictly speaking, to people who are not baptized. Someone who is already a baptized person is not going to be rebaptized. They will make a profession of faith and enter into full communion with the church. And for someone who's already a baptized person who has a certain degree of knowledge, depending on, you know, their state of their religious formation, there's no way you need 2 years in order to make an act of faith and to become a Catholic. It can be fairly quick, depending, again, on that state of knowledge. So I'm going to have to look at those new guidelines, see whether they're, strictly speaking, require 2 years. But that may apply, you know, in a country that's dominated by paganism and superstition and where you have to get people to leave their, you know, family or community environment, which is, you know, anti-Christian and paganistic, and you want to make sure there's a proper, you know, formation and teaching and practice of Christian style of life. But In the U.S., that's not the problem. People in general have some knowledge of the Bible, who Jesus is, Old and New Testament. So, yes, I find 2 years to be much too long.
1: God bless you, Vicki. Thanks for keeping us abreast of what's going on. 833-288-EWTN is our toll-free number. Still plenty of time for your phone calls at 833-288-3986. Next up is Mark in Fargo, North Dakota, listening on Real Presence Radio. Mark, you are on with Father Gerald Murray.
9: Thank you, Father Murray. My status is I'm around 57. I thought I was married for 30 years, have six beautiful children. The marriage was declared null. I would like to get married. I'm free to marry. Do you have any counsel on a good way to find a good woman?
0: Well, that's a tough one because...
1: Based on your vast experience, Father?
0: Yeah, exactly. The couples I deal with in general have already gotten engaged. So, you know, I say, I used to make a joke to my sisters, I'll do your wedding, but I won't find you your husband. You know, use your good common sense. You know, you have to think about where would the, you know, a woman that I would like to marry, where would that person commonly be, you know, found in terms of like going to church, participating in works of charity, you know, involved in community things that I find interesting, sports, whatever. So I'm going to have to pass on this and just say, you know, you certainly know your interests and you can probably figure out where women who share those interests might be.
1: And I would give you some advice, Mark, as someone who was in your situation and was fortunate enough to come out on the other end with what you think might be the desire of your heart. And that would be, first of all, I would agree 100% with Father Murray. You know, look in the places that you're most comfortable being in. And hopefully those would be, you know, good, true, and beautiful places that Holy Mother Church would feel really good about. And the other thing I would really encourage you to do is I would start making a holy hour every week if you don't already. Take the time out, go before the Blessed Sacrament, ask the Lord to reveal to you what His best plan is for you. And if you think that indeed in your heart of hearts that would be getting married again, then ask Him to not only put you in communication with who that person might be down the road through whatever means he deems appropriate, but also start praying for that person to have their heart prepared for when circumstances do bring you together, that things can move along. Am I out of line there, Father, at all?
0: I like it. Absolutely. That's, you know, just the kind of thought I was trying to express.
1: God bless you, Mark. Thanks so much. And we will keep you in our prayers, and a lot of our listeners will as well. 833-288-EWTN. That's our toll-free number. 833-288-3986. My friend, Natalie writes, is trying to enter the Catholic Church, but is being told she needs an annulment for her first marriage. What should she do?
0: I would get
1: an annulment for my first marriage.
0: I'd have to know more detail because this is the question. If you were married and then you are divorced, as long as you're not in a second invalid union, you can enter the Catholic Church. Now, if you want to get married again to another person, then you have to, you know, study whether or not you think your first marriage was invalid, and if there's a reason we think that, then to bring a case to the ecclesiastical tribunal in the diocese and ask them if you can submit, you know, if they can help you to submit a petition for a decree of nullity. So the mere fact that you are, that you have been married once and are not engaged in any new invalid bond, that should not be an obstacle to you joining the Catholic Church.
1: Great distinction. Thanks, Father. That's why you're the canon lawyer. 833-288-EWTN is our toll-free number. It is an absolutely free phone call anywhere in North America. 833-288-3986. 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
12: You took the bread and said, "This is my body given for you." The world rejects that prayer. The world rejects and says, "This is my body and I will do what I want." Lord, send the grace from on high to touch not only our hearts, but the hearts of all mankind, to live in self-sacrificial love, not selfish love, to turn our hearts to the needs of others, specifically the most vulnerable. Lord, rise up your Christian people, that we too who believe and carry this message of life, of truth, may offer our bodies a sacrifice for the needs of others, to be willing to adopt those unwanted children, to be able to give of our fiscal resources, to totally be selfless in the needs of this greatest evil, the death of the innocent. In the name of the Father, and of the Son, and of the Holy Spirit. Amen.
13: Hi, this is Janet Benkovic-Williams. We bring you the truth of the Catholic faith on Women of Grace at 11 a.m. Eastern here on EWTN Radio. And now, back to Open Line with Father Gerald Murray.
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1: 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Up next is David, a first-time caller in Northern Ontario. And I can tell you, Father, Northern Ontario is north. It's really north. He's listening on Sirius XM Channel 130. David, welcome to the program. You are on with Father Gerald Murray.
14: Thank you. I have a question about something that occurred in our parish at a Sunday Mass a few months back, where the presiding priest, we don't have a resident priest, but we have a priest that comes in every week for us. Anyway, he decided he would give everyone the sacrament of the sick. Anyone who wanted to could come forward and form a line, and, you know, they were moving forward as though they would for St. Blaise or Ash Wednesday or something like that. And he gave them the sacrament of the sick, or so he said. But anyway, we didn't partake, and afterwards voiced our disapproval. So we're just wondering if we did the right thing, or is it a kind of an error in the form of that sacrament?
0: No, if you don't want to receive the sacrament because you don't qualify for it according to, you know, the canon law and the liturgical law, then you shouldn't receive it. The sacrament of the sick is not meant for everybody who's physically present at a Mass. It's meant for those who are sick, those who are about to undergo surgery, those who are aged and weakened, you know, in a significant manner by old age. It's not just for everyone, because the sacrament of the sick is precisely that, for the sick. So people who are in health, they should not be receiving that sacrament. So I hope the priest gave that instruction. If he did not, then quite frankly, he should have, because that's what the law of the church is.
1: Thank you, David. We appreciate the phone call today. 833-288 EWTN's our toll-free number. Still a couple of open lines for you at 833-288-3986. Joe called in and he was unable to hold on, Father, but he wanted to know. He visited a Benedictine monastery and the abbot's chair was in the back and in the middle. And he thought that's where the tabernacle goes. Why do monasteries do it differently?
0: Well, that's a good question. You know, it would depend on if he was in the main chapel of the monastery or if he was in another part. I think they call it the chapter house where they meet. And then the abbot, of course, would be sitting, you know, in the front position facing toward the other monks, who would be typically along the walls facing each other and be able to look at the abbot. In the church, you know, some churches do have the tabernacle in the center on the high altar or on a pedestal or some honorable position. Others, though, adopt the style where the abbot sits on a chair and then looks out toward the congregation or the other monks who are in choir. In that arrangement, typically, then the altar would be an altar between the abbot's chair, then the altar, and then the choir stalls. Choir stalls where monks sit, and then they face toward each other and chant the breviary, the divine office, antiphonally back and forth. So what he saw, obviously, it's what they do at that monastery, but it's not necessarily going to be the case at every other monastery.
1: Thanks, Joe. We appreciate the call today. 833-288-3986. That's our toll-free number. 833-288-EWTN. We head next to the great state of Iowa. Sheila is listening on Sirius XM Channel 130. Sheila, you are on with Father Gerald Murray.
15: Hi.
1: What's your
15: question
1: today? Okay.
15: So my granddaughter was baptized in the Lutheran Church, and now the family is practicing and attending the Catholic Church. And when it comes time for First Communion, what will they need to be prepared for?
0: Okay, that's a good question. So if the parents were Lutheran, and now they're practicing the Catholic faith, I presume they made a profession of faith and entered into full communion with the Catholic Church. So if that's the case, since they have a daughter who was baptized as an infant, presumably, and is now, you know, in that age where she'd be getting ready for First Communion, she should, once, you know, she's got, you know, be more than age six, once she's reached the age of reason, she should also make a profession of faith, and then she can be recorded in the book as having, even though baptized Lutheran, she's a practicing Catholic now, and make her First Communion. And I've done that, you know, numerous times in the different parishes where I've been assigned, but it would all depend on the circumstances. As in everything, when there are questions like this, the parents of the child should speak with the parish priest or with the principal if it's a Catholic school, or with the director of religious education, the catechism program, to have all these questions answered.
1: Thanks, Sheila. Appreciate the call today. 833-288-EWTN is our toll-free number. We head next to Salina, Kansas. 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Jane, you are on with Father Gerald Murray.
16: Hi, thanks for taking my call. I've, you know, try real hard to work on hope and faith in mercy, because I know I'm not perfect and I need that. But I read something the other day, it was actually on Facebook, where a saint, and I apologize, I don't remember who it was, but he had died that day, and another saint died that day also, not together. But the first saint appeared to his bishop and told him that like 38,000 people died that day. And of those, he and the other saint were in heaven. Less than 10 went to purgatory, and the rest all went to hell. And so that just makes me wonder, what's the point? I mean, if less than 10 out of 38,000 people make it to purgatory, and that's where our faith is, it just scares me a little bit. And I wondered if you could offer any insight.
0: Right. Well, I'd have to know more details about which saints allegedly appeared to the bishop to say that. But you don't have to believe these accounts because, you have to have an understanding that, Revelation ended with the death of the last apostle. So if a saint allegedly speaks to someone and says something, we don't treat that as being, irrefutably true. We don't know. You'd have to investigate and say what would be the origin of this account and what's the reliability. But in the end, only God himself knows what our fate at the moment of death. And then he reveals through the process of miracles that certain people become therefore qualified to be canonized saints because God's made clear to the world that this person is in heaven. They lived an exemplary life, and they are powerful intercessors because they're in the presence of God. They see God face to face for sure, so you can ask them to obtain favors for you. So, yeah, keep hope going because we're all in God's hands. At the moment of death, God makes the judgment. His judgment is always true, and anything that's true is good. So God will, of course, provide for the souls who have followed him according to, God's will, and those who are punished, it's something they merit in a deserved manner. It's not an accident. So those who go to hell will not be surprised they're there, and they will not say this is unfair. They'll understand that this is the just penalty.
1: 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Altheria is in Bloomington, Illinois, listening on Catholic Spirit Radio today. Altheria, thanks for holding. You're on with Father Murray.
17: Yes, Father Murray. I believe in God. I believe in the Father, the Son, and the Holy Ghost. And it's been my life. I will be 70 years old in August. I was born in 1956, and I'm still praying and hoping that the Lord will send me a husband because I just want my life to be complete. So my question is, do you think that I will sometime in the future have a favorite husband?
0: Well, I don't know. God does, but God bless you for, coming up on almost 70 years. Your birthday's pretty soon, so happy birthday in advance. But, marriage is a personal decision that you make, and, it's based on you meeting a man that you would find that you'd like to marry and that man actually wants to marry you, and then you get married. So it's something that's a free will decision that you make. Now, the circumstances may be such that you end up never getting married, even if you'd like to, and then just say, God has blessed me as a single person. Some people say, I would like to get married, but I'm going to forego it because I want to serve the Lord as a single person. But, I don't know the future, and, we just have to trust in God, and if we want to pursue marriage, then you have to take steps that would lead up to meeting and finding someone who would also like to marry you.
1: Father, I'm sure you've probably found this to be true in your priesthood and your many, many, many years as a pastor, that, once we kind of shift our focus from particular individual things to just serving God in the best way we can, that's when maybe some of these things we've been striving for start to come into existence.
0: Yep, there's no doubt. How many people end up, they want to get married and they said, I can't meet the right person. Well, then they say, let me use my free time with some generosity and do some service project or pray more. A couple I know met at daily mass. they were there and someone fainted and the man went over to help and the woman went over to help and they end up getting married. And I always liked that story because they were doing two good things. They were at church and they wanted to help someone in distress. So, if you are dedicated to doing God's will and you seek his help, then you're going to use your time to promote the works of religion. And, you know, God will make clear to you, yeah, this is a place where you can meet a husband or a wife, or this may be a foretaste of you becoming a religious or a dedicated layperson.
1: God bless you, Altheria. Thanks so much for the phone call today. Carmen is up next in Peoria, Illinois, listening on Covenant Radio today. Carmen, you're on with Father Gerald Murray.
18: Hello, everybody. God bless you. So my question is, a short while ago, I was talking to a lady that I had inquired at my parish to maybe be allowed to take her communion because she was homebound due to illness. Of course, I was told that only her parish should take care of that for her. In the meantime, she mentioned to me she would not have accepted the precious body because I was a female, and that the reason for her thinking that was that back around Vatican II, there had either been a visionary or someone that had taken or had a vision or a message from Our Blessed Lady that the Blessed Mother had expressed to some extent that women ought not to be like extraordinary ministers or giving out the precious body. And that person took it to somebody in the church kind of high up, but it was never addressed at Vatican II, or it was never brought up for discussion or further investigation, apparently. And so obviously there are women that are extraordinary ministers of the Eucharist. I was just curious and wondering if you had ever heard of anything in that regard at all.
0: I have not heard of that, and you know, that the Blessed Virgin Mary told someone that, you know, that there shouldn't be Eucharistic extraordinary ministers of the Holy Communion who were female. I've never heard that. Now, as regards the person who's sick, yes, it is the responsibility of the parish priest for people living within his parish to bring them communion. So I've had people request that they want to bring communion to a relative who lives in another diocese. And I said, no, you can't do that. You know, the parish priest out there in that other diocese should arrange for that person to receive Holy Communion. Now, the Eucharistic minister or the extraordinary minister is not the normal person to bring communion to the sick. It should be the parish priest and any assistant priests he has with him. In some parishes, though, the pastor judges that he's not able to do it because of the number of people who are going to receive communion and the frequency with which it's given. And in those cases, they're an extraordinary expression of the church's generosity that they homebound should receive communion. But it should not be the idea that, well, you know, the priest at the end of Mass, he gives the Holy Communion to all the Eucharistic ministers, and then, you know, he spends the rest of the day back at the rectory. That's not according to the law of the church. You don't have to give Holy Communion on Sunday, so the priest says, well, I can't bring communion on Sundays because I'm too busy. Well, the church doesn't command it to be on a Sunday. It's recommended to be on a Sunday. It's very appropriate, but it doesn't have to be. And the other thing, of course, is to bring Holy Communion to the sick by a priest gives them the opportunity to go to confession so they can do that. So, yeah, that's my thoughts on this matter, and it's is an area where there is some confusion and some unfortunate not following the law of the church.
1: Thanks, Carmen. We appreciate the phone call today. 833-288-EWTN. That's our toll-free number. 833-288-3986. And Helen writes in, this is kind of in keeping with a couple of the questions we had earlier. Why did God tolerate divorce in the Old Testament?
0: Well, this is a good question. You know, and our divine Savior said, you know, Moses tolerated it, meaning, you know, God told Moses to tolerate it because of your hardness of heart. And, you know, this is something that, you know, is part of the descent of humanity into sin following Adam and Eve's fall, that patterns and habits of sin became ingrained in the life of humanity. and that, you know, God calling people out of paganism and polytheism, you know, he made them break with that, and then he wanted to make them break with other things, you know, expressions, sinful expressions, polygamy, adultery, and things of this sort, but that it was tolerated as because of the hardness of heart. So it's not that God endorsed, you know, this kind of divorce and remarriage practice, but it was tolerated.
1: 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Suzanne called in, and she was unable to hold Father, and she said, I had a declaration of nullity a while ago and am back dating. I've met several men who try to put me in compromising situations with the excuse that the rule is no relations before marriage, and they have been married so they can have relations. Many of my girlfriends say that they've been told the same thing. It's discouraging out there. What should we do, and how do we get these men to stop?
0: All right, well, I'll be pretty blunt. If a guy is seeking, you know, fornication, essentially that's what it is, because you're not married to that person, the answer is no. And if he's persistent, say goodbye. That's not the kind of guy you want to date or marry. On the other hand, if he says, you're right, I'm repentant, you know, then you make your decision if you want to continue dating with them. No, sex is within marriage. And if you had an invalid marriage or your previous, you know, your spouse died, then you're married. You're not a married person, so you're not entitled to have sex with other people. So, yeah, I mean, people are ingenious in how they try to justify sin, but resist that. You know, it's, and, you know, quite frankly, this is, you know, the idea that Christianity is a set of rules we have to figure out how to get around it by creative use of language. That is not the way Jesus wanted us to behave. You know, the law of God is good and pure and holy, and it commands, you know, behavior that's consistent with God's plan for humanity. And God's plan for humanity does not consist of polygamy, adultery, or fornication. Those are all misuses of the sexual faculty.
1: We could probably still squeeze in a phone call or two at 833-288-EWTN. That's 833-288-3986. Got an email from Joan, Father, and I think this is something that well-intentioned Catholics can struggle with from time to time. She said, I feel like I just had a rushed confession. Should I go back?
0: Well, you should always go back to confession, but you don't have to do it the same day, you know. A rushed confession, it would depend on the reason. You know, sometimes there's such a long line that, you know, you say, well, I wish I could have had 2 or 3 minutes instead of one. Basically, you have to act, you know, reasonably and rationally. Mortal sins are the only ones that absolutely have to be confessed in confession. Venial sins can be forgiven through a simple act of contrition or praying, you know, in your own words or in the Our Father, asking God pardon. So, you know, sometimes people say, well, confession is both me telling sins and then getting spiritual guidance. Well, sometimes you can do that because there's no one else online, but sometimes that's a lack of charity if you do that because you're detaining the priest and the person waiting to come to confession. So, yeah, I would say don't worry. Unless you hid something, the confession's valid. The absolution is imparted validly. And then, you know, it's, you know, to be concise in making your confession is a virtuous thing, because some people use circumlocutions, or they instead of telling their sins, they describe why the sin makes them feel unhappy. Of course, sin makes you feel unhappy, but that's presumed. What was the sin, and are you repentant? That's really what we have to tell the priest in confession.
1: Dennis wants to know if it's appropriate to thank intercessory saints and angels.
0: Yeah, absolutely. You know, those who help us obtain favors, God makes that known to us. And, you know, we pray to a certain saint, we get the favor. We take that precisely as a sign that God is pleased that we've invoked a saint, trying to imitate and be close to that saint. Likewise, our guardian angels look out for us. We pray to St. Michael to protect the church. It's with the communion of saints means that the works of God are experienced through mediations. And those mediators, Christ is the one true mediator, the one mediator between God and man. But Christ has associated with that work of redemption the angels and the saints, and then us here on earth likewise. We're not saints, we're sinners, but we can intercede for others. And if people thank us, we should just say, well, you know, blessed be God, he's so good, and I'm glad he's helping you, and he certainly has helped me.
1: Patricia is in the great state. Well, we just lost Patricia. I think she wanted to ask, Father, she sometimes feels guilty because she contemplates kind of smart-aleck responses to some of the people that are attacking Catholicism that she deals with. She wants to know if she should go to confession.
0: Well, we all like to have a sense of humor and make fun of people in a way that kind of like makes us feel good, but we should resist that temptation. You know, sarcasm has its uses. But it should, you know, we should be very careful in using it, because generally sarcasm is used in order to wound people and get them to cease making a point because they don't want to be wounded by more sarcasm the next time. If we're trying to refute an error or correct a behavior, we should do so objectively and kindly. And that can involve strong words. We can tell somebody, look, I know what you're doing here. You're trying to manipulate me by your use of language. Boom. We had that discussion earlier about transgenderism. The kindest thing you can tell someone who's trying to manipulate you is, you're being manipulative. Don't do that. But then we shouldn't get into sarcastic saying, you people are like that all the time. That's all you do. No, we don't use that kind of expression. That's not Christian.
1: And very quickly, we'll head to Pat driving through northern New Jersey today. Pat, just about a minute left with Father Murray. What's your question today?
19: Okay, I went to Mass.
1: Oh.
19: But had fallen away. And but lately she's been getting back into the practice of Catholicism. However, she hadn't gone to confession yet. Anyway, we were at Mass together, and she said to me, we were about to go up for communion. She said to me, I haven't gone to confession yet, but I really feel like I need to receive. And I said, well, come on, come up. And she did receive. And I'm just curious, was I wrong to do that, to encourage her, knowing that she hadn't yet gone to confession? I feel like maybe I might have.
1: Yeah, I think we've got the gist of it, Pat. We're about out of time here. Go ahead, Father.
0: Yeah, no, that was a mistake. You know, if somebody says, I think I should go to confession, say, go to confession. If you can't receive communion today, God will bless you in other ways.
1: Father, would you leave us with a blessing?
0: Yes, may Almighty God bless all of our listeners, the Father and the Son and the Holy Spirit. Amen.
1: Amen. On behalf of our host, Father Gerald Murray, our producer, Rich Jesse, call screener Matt Kubensky, and our social media maven today, Mr. Tom Price, I'm Jack Williams. Thanks so much for tuning in to EWTN's Open Line Thursday. Back at it tomorrow with our very own Vice President of Theology, Mr. Colin Donovan. Until we get together then, God bless.

0: Greetings, I'm Father Cedric Pizzegna. I have a saying that I absolutely love. Who you are is God's gift to you, but who you become is your gift to God. I'm going to help you to become your best, to be all that you can be. 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
5: Well, God bless you, and thank you for tuning in to Sacred Heart Radio. Today, we are blessed in such a great way because we have the privilege of an opportunity to hear from the United States Bishops of the United States a consecration to the Sacred Heart of Jesus. This has just been a tremendous opportunity for many folks around the country to celebrate and to be part of and witness such a great thing, a consecration to the United States by the American bishops. And that will be taking place here at the next 5 minutes, starting from, I think it's from Orlando, but through EWTN, we're able to bring you this wonderful, wonderful consecration that will be taking place. So if you are familiar and pray the rosary daily and that is your time to tune into the radio. Just want to let you know this is a very special event in the life of the church, and we will be broadcasting the bishop's conference and consecration to the United States. Sacred Heart Radio, excuse me, Sacred Heart has a movie. It's called Sacred Heart, and it's a docudrama that presents the heart of Jesus as revealed to St. Margaret Mary Alacoque 350 years ago in France. The mystery of the Sacred Heart continues to draw people from around the world to its love, grace, and transforming power. So we invite you to check out this movie. I saw it on Tuesday, and it was absolutely phenomenal to get the history, current day modern stories of how the Sacred Heart has been transformative in the lives of many people. This movie has been seen over a million times, or I should say a million viewers have watched this movie in theaters in Europe. And it just came to America for a brief time, and especially this week. So I know tonight and Saturday and Sunday, for a very limited time in select theaters, it's available. It's called Sacred Heart, His Reign Has No End. And this limited time viewing is available by going to fathomentertainment.com. I was texting a friend of mine, and I gave it definitely a 2 thumbs up. So if you have a devotion to the Sacred Heart, or you just want to know more about the Sacred Heart, some of the meaning behind it, how it originated, where it came about, a beautiful testament to what it is that the Sacred Heart has become, or how it has evolved in its meaning. Sacred Heart, His Reign Has No End, in theaters for a very limited time from now until Sunday. It's available through Fathom Entertainment, and reserve your seat online. And again, as I just commented earlier, the Sacred Heart devotion and the Sacred Heart of Jesus is being consecrated by the bishops in a couple minutes here. So stay tuned. If you are familiar and pray the rosary at this hour, know that we're bumping your rosary for a very, very special one-time event that's taking place here in the life of the church today. You're listening to KBLE Seattle, KTTO Spokane, KBKO Kodiak, KYTR Yakima, KBUP Olympia, KLAY Lakewood Tacoma, and KBKW Aberdeen Hoquiam. 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God bless you.
6: We'll be right back. This is an EWTN News Link. I'm Teresa Tomeo from Catholic Connection. The Holy Father now in the Canary Islands on the final leg of his apostolic visit to Spain, focusing on the crisis of migration and highlighting the plight of migrants risking their lives trying to reach Europe. The Spanish islands are closer to Africa than the Iberian Peninsula and are a key point of entry for migrants smuggled from West Africa. Leo plans to commemorate the dead from a pier that became known as the Dock of Shame. And the World Cup gets underway today. The global soccer tournament is taking place in North America for the first time since 1994. The opening game is in Mexico City, with Mexico taking on South Africa before the U.S. team kicks off on Friday for their opener against Paraguay in Los Angeles. For more news with a Catholic perspective, visit EWTNnews.com. I'm Teresa Tomeo, and Beacon of Truth with Deacon Harold Berg-Sivers starts now.

0: confusion and uncertainty, there emerges a guiding light, a beacon that cuts through the darkness. Welcome to Beacon of Truth with your host, Deacon Harold Burke Sivers.
1: Hello, everyone, and welcome to Beacon of Truth. I'm your host, Deacon Harold Burke Sivers, and you're listening on the EWTN Global Catholic Radio Network. Great to be here with you as always. And although today is Thursday, we're doing a special Word of God Wednesday episode today.

Brothers and sisters, let us acknowledge our sins and so prepare to celebrate the sacred mysteries. I confess, Almighty God, and to you, my brothers and sisters, that I have greatly sinned in my thoughts and in my words.

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May Almighty God have mercy on us, forgive us our sins, and bring us to everlasting life. 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

0: 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Through our Lord Jesus Christ, your Son, who lives and reigns with you in the unity of the Holy Spirit, God forever and ever.
1: Amen.

Jesus said to his disciples, "As the Father loves me, so I also love you. Remain in my love. If you keep my commandments, you will remain in my love, just as I have kept my Father's commandments and remain in his love. I have told you this so that my joy may be in you and your joy may be complete. This is my commandment. Love one another as I love you. No one has greater love than this, to lay down one's life for one's friends. You are my friends if you do what I command you. I no longer call you slaves because a slave does not know what his master is doing. I have called you friends because I have told you everything I have heard from my Father. It was not you who chose me, but I who chose you and appointed you to go and bear fruit that will remain, so that whatever you ask the Father in my name, he may give you. This I command you, love one another."

Brother bishops, dear priests and deacons, women and men in consecrated life, faithful lay women and men, dear friends in Christ all. What a remarkable moment of grace we are privileged to share. On the threshold of our nation's 250th anniversary, we gather not first to celebrate ourselves, but to consecrate, to entrust, to place the Church in the United States, and indeed to place our whole nation into the Sacred Heart of Jesus Christ. Why do we do this? Because consecration is an act of faith. It is an acknowledgement that history is not simply the story of what human beings can accomplish. It is the story of God's faithful love at work in the world. We give thanks for the blessings of these past 250 years, but we do so with a humble faith, recognizing that every nation stands in need of God's mercy, wisdom, and guidance. We consecrate our nation not because it is perfect, but because it is beloved by God. We entrust to the heart of Christ our achievements and our failures, our hopes and our anxieties, our present challenges, and our future aspirations. We ask him to heal what is wounded, strengthen what is good, and guide us towards a future marked by justice, peace, freedom, and respect for the dignity of every human person, especially the unborn, the immigrant, the poor, and the vulnerable. Consecration is also an act of hope. It is a declaration that the future does not belong merely to political movements, economic forces, or human plans. The future belongs to God. And so we place into his heart not only ourselves, but generations yet unborn, all those who will inherit the church and the nation we leave behind. In a culture that prizes independence and self-reliance, we gather publicly to acknowledge that our deepest identity and our truest hope come not from ourselves, but from the Lord. That is why this afternoon's gospel is so fitting. Jesus says, "As the Father loves me, so I also love you. Remain in my love." The Sacred Heart is the visible sign of that love. It is not an abstract devotion. It is a revelation of God's love in the flesh, a heart that has known joy and sorrow, friendship and betrayal, suffering and sacrifice. In today's gospel, Jesus tells us something else that is extraordinary. He says, "I have called you friends." The Sacred Heart reveals a Savior who desires not merely our obedience, but our friendship, not simply our service, but our communion with him. To consecrate ourselves to the Sacred Heart is ultimately to accept Jesus' invitation to remain in his love, and to allow that love to shape
every aspect of our lives, public and private. In my recent pastoral letter, In Charity and Truth Towards a Renewed Political Culture, I reflected on the certainty that truth and love are never opposed. They meet perfectly in the heart of Christ. Jesus tells us, "This is my commandment, love one another as I love you." To love as Christ loves is the true measure of Christian discipleship, and it is the true measure of our humanity. Yet if we are honest, we must acknowledge that neither our nation nor the church has always reflected that love. Indeed, it is sometimes obscured almost beyond recognition. To be sure, there have been moments of extraordinary witness and holiness, but there have also been moments of failure, division, and sin. Consecration requires the humility to acknowledge both. We cannot come to the heart of Christ while pretending we have no need of his mercy. To consecrate ourselves and our nation is to place our wounds, our shortcomings, and our sins before the one whose love is greater than them all. Jesus also says in today's gospel, "It was not you who chose me, but I who chose you and appointed you to go and bear fruit that will last." Those words describe the church's mission throughout our nation's history. Catholics have contributed immeasurably to the life of this country through faith, sacrifice, education, charity, and service. We give God thanks and praise for that legacy and commend to his love, the love of his heart, those who have gone before us in faith. Yet consecration is not merely about remembering the past. It is about accepting responsibility for the future. To consecrate ourselves to the Sacred Heart means remaining in Christ's love and carrying that love out into the world. It means building communities, ecclesial and civil, where the truth is proclaimed clearly and charity is practiced generously. It means resisting the temptation to define ourselves by division, ideology, or resentment. The Sacred Heart does not divide, it reconciles. It does not harden hearts, it transforms them. It does not simply invite us to receive love, it sends us forth to share it. My brother bishops, this gospel speaks to you and me in a particular way. I chose you. Those words should fill us with humility and gratitude. Our ministry is not something that we have earned. It is a gift entrusted to us for the service of God's people and for the wider community. And to all the faithful, this consecration is not something the bishops do for you. It's something we do together. The renewal of the church and the renewal of our nation will not come through declarations alone. It will come through disciples who remain in Christ's love and bear the good fruit of holiness in families, parishes, communities, and in their day-to-day lives.
As we approach this great anniversary of our nation, we may be tempted towards nostalgia for the past or anxiety about the future. Today, we choose something better: trust. Today, we place the Church of the United States and these United States of America into the Sacred Heart of Jesus, not because we have figured everything out, but because we know the one whose love endures forever. In his heart, we find gratitude for the past, strength for the present, and hope for the future.

0: My dear brothers and sisters, 127 years ago today, Pope Leo XIII consecrated the human race to the most sacred heart of Jesus. In that spirit, we are here to consecrate the United States of America as we commemorate the 250th anniversary of its birth. As we bow before the Lord, let us remember that in his own blood, Christ has removed all divisions, and out of the many nations created the one people of God. As we venerate the Sacred Heart, let us reflect that we ourselves are Christ's disciples and must therefore follow him, loving not with stony hearts, but with living hearts. Let us then take part with all our hearts in this prayer, so that we may grasp the mystery of his love more clearly and experience it, its power, more deeply.
1: Let us pray for our Holy Father, Pope Leo, that our American brother may have confidence in our filial piety and support as he shepherds the universal church.
2: Most Sacred Heart of Jesus,
0: have mercy on us.
3: Oremos por los pueblos de otras naciones, para que nuestros hermanos y hermanas de todo el mundo lleguen a conocer el amor y la salvación de Cristo a través de nuestras obras de caridad y evangelización.
2: Most Sacred Heart of Jesus, have mercy on us.
1: Let us pray for the leaders of our country, that the inalienable rights to life, liberty, and the pursuit of happiness may cause them to enshrine in law the dignity of all human life, protect the liberty of religious conscience, and acknowledge that true happiness is found in God alone.
2: Most Sacred Heart of Jesus, have mercy on us.
3: Oremos por la gente de nuestra nación, para que podamos hacer justicia al huérfano y a la viuda, y brindemos nuestra amistad al inmigrante, de modo que, al cumplir el mandamiento del Señor, de amarnos unos a otros, podamos vencer los vicios de los malvados.
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0: My brother bishops, please join me now as we dedicate and consecrate our nation to the Most Sacred Heart of Jesus. O Most Sacred Heart of Jesus, you know the longings of our hearts, and you desire that we enjoy friendship with you. From your pierced side, you have poured out the wellspring of life for which we thirst. Your heart burns with the love for all people to return to a right relationship with you. We celebrate the abundant gifts you have given this nation, founded on the self-evident truths that our Creator has endowed all people with the right to life, liberty, and the pursuit of happiness. We make reparation for the offenses against you and against human dignity that have taken place in this nation. May our hearts be united in yours, so that our families and communities enjoy peace and happiness. May broken relationships be reconciled, injustices repaired, and the wounds of our land be healed. May your holy Catholic Church serve as a sign, pointing all nations to your infinite love. O desire of nations, center of history, we ask you to bless these United States of America, who live and reign with God the Father, in the unity of the Holy Spirit, God forever and ever. Amen.

0: Pray, brothers and sisters, that my sacrifice and yours may be acceptable to God, the Almighty Father. O God, Father of mercies, who because of the great love with which you loved us, with untold goodness, gave us your only begotten Son, grant, we pray, that being perfectly united with him, we may offer you worthy homage through Christ our Lord.
1: Amen.
0: The Lord be with you.
1: And with your spirit.
0: Lift up your hearts.
1: We lift them up to the Lord.
0: Let us give thanks to the Lord our God. It is truly right and just, our duty and our salvation, always and everywhere to give you thanks, Lord, Holy Father, almighty and eternal God, through Christ our Lord. For raised up high on the cross, he gave himself up for us with a wonderful love and poured out blood and water from his pierced side, the wellspring of the church's sacraments, so that won over to the open heart of the Savior, all might draw water joyfully from the springs of salvation. And so with all the angels and saints, we praise you, as without end we acclaim. Amen.

You are indeed holy, O Lord, and all you have created rightly gives you praise. For through your Son, our Lord Jesus Christ, by the power and working of the Holy Spirit, you give life to all things and make them holy. And you never cease to gather a people to yourself, so that from the rising of the sun to its setting, a pure sacrifice may be offered to your name. Therefore, O Lord, we humbly implore you by the same Spirit, graciously make holy these gifts we have brought to you for consecration, that they may become the body and blood of your Son, our Lord Jesus Christ, at whose command we celebrate these mysteries. For on the night he was betrayed, he himself took bread, and giving you thanks, he said the blessing, broke the bread, and gave it to his disciples, saying, "Take this, all of you, and eat of it, for this is my body, which will be given up for you."

In a similar way, when supper was ended, he took the chalice, and giving you thanks, he said the blessing, and gave the chalice to his disciples, saying, "Take this, all of you, and drink from it, for this is the chalice of my blood, the blood of the new and eternal covenant, which will be poured out for you and for many for the forgiveness of sins. Do this in memory of me."

0: Therefore, O Lord, as we celebrate the memorial of the saving passion of your Son, his wondrous resurrection and ascension into heaven, and as we look forward to his second coming, we offer you in thanksgiving this holy and living sacrifice. Look, we pray upon the oblation of your church, and recognizing the sacrificial victim by whose death you willed to reconcile us to yourself, grant that we who are nourished by the body and blood of your Son and filled with his Holy Spirit may become one body, one spirit in Christ.
1: Offering to you, so that we may obtain an inheritance with your elect, especially with the most blessed Virgin Mary, Mother of God, with blessed Joseph, her spouse, with your blessed apostles and glorious martyrs, and with all the saints on whose constant intercession in your presence we rely for unfailing help.
2: May this sacrifice of our reconciliation, we pray, O Lord, advance the peace and salvation of all the world. Be pleased to confirm in faith and charity your pilgrim church on earth with your servant Leo, our Pope, and with my brother John, the bishop of this local church. May your unworthy servant, the order of bishops, all the clergy, and the entire people you have gained for your own. Listen graciously to the prayers of this family, whom you have summoned before you. In your compassion, O merciful Father, gather to yourself all your children scattered throughout all the world.
3: 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There we hope to enjoy forever the fullness of your glory, through Christ our Lord, through whom you bestow on the world all that is good.

0: At the Savior's command and formed by divine teaching, we dare to say, Our Father, who art in heaven, hallowed be thy name. Thy kingdom come, thy will be done, on earth as it is in heaven. Give us this day our daily bread, and forgive us our trespasses, as we forgive those who trespass against us. And lead us not into temptation, but deliver us from evil. Deliver us, Lord, we pray, from every evil. Graciously grant peace in our days, that by the help of your mercy we may be always free from sin and safe from all distress, as we await the blessed hope and the coming of our Savior, Jesus Christ. Lord Jesus Christ, who said to your apostles, Peace I leave you, my peace I give you, look not on our sins but on the faith of your church, and graciously grant her peace and unity in accordance with your will, who live and reign forever and ever.
1: Amen.
0: The peace of the Lord be with you always.
1: And with your spirit. Let us share with one another the sign of peace.

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Blessed are those called to the supper of the Lamb.

0: Let us pray. May partakers in your sacrament of charity, we humbly implore your mercy, Lord, that we may be conformed to Christ on earth and merit to be co-heirs of his glory in heaven, who lives and reigns forever and ever. Amen. The Lord be with you.
1: Bow down for the blessing.
0: May Almighty God always keep every adversity far from you, and in his kindness pour out upon you the gift of his blessing.
2: Amen.
0: May God keep your hearts attentive to his words, that they may be filled with everlasting gladness.
2: Amen.
0: And so may you always understand what is good and right, and be found ever hastening along the path of God's commands, made co-heirs with citizens of heaven.
2: Amen.
0: And may the blessing of Almighty God, the Father, the Son, and the Holy Spirit come down on you and remain forever.
2: Amen.
1: Go in peace, glorifying the Lord by your life.
0: Thanks be to God.

0: and especially today, with the person of Jesus, is to be unreasonable. It's to be ignorant. It's to stay in ignorance, intentionally so. It makes no sense.
1: This 14-year-old boy ended his life out of encouragement from a bot on character.ai because he formed a romantic relationship, in air quotes, with this thing. Now, I can go on and on, but as I end this conversation, the one thing I want to draw you to is read the document from Leo the 14th prayerfully. It matters to us today because this is a father who's telling us, I don't know where this technology is going. I can see some of the horizons, though. And I want to arm you with the spiritual lexicon, the theological grammar of dialoguing this manipulation so that you can engage the culture rightly, because what's at core here is the salvation of souls. 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Stay tuned, I'm Marcus Peter.
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8: Good afternoon and welcome back. I'm August Peter. In light of the great wisdom of C.S. Lewis's The Abolition of Man, Carl Truman has recently penned a book called The Desecration of Man, and I want to invite him to speak to this ongoing reality of the sacrilege that's being committed to God's design for the human person. Carl Truman is no stranger to this program, professor of biblical and religious studies at Grove City College, fellow at the Ethics and Public Policy Center, and his book, The Desecration of Man, How the Rejection of God Degrades Our Humanity. Carl, great to speak with you. How are you?
9: I'm doing very well. And yourself?
8: I'm very well, thank you. Always a joy to reconnect with you. Let's begin by, and you know well that I think very highly of your work, especially The Rise and Triumph of the Modern Self, which has become a bit of a staple in how many people view the way we think about reality today. From that light, then, I want to invite you to speak to how modern man tends to think about the human person today.
9: Yeah, well, the question, of course, is an interesting one, and a lot of people would put the answers out, say essentially that, you know, human beings are disenchanted. We tend to think of ourselves now as just stuff. Mm. And I find that that view somewhat persuasive. But there are things that go on relative to our approach to the human person that doesn't quite explain. In the book, I draw a contrast between the language used about abortion, when in the 1990s, during the Clinton campaign, the case was being made for abortion. The language was that abortion should be safe, legal, and rare. If you compare that to the 2024 election campaign of one-time Biden, then Harris, it was the language of abortion is a basic human right, and women were being encouraged to shout their abortions. Now, I would say the safe, legal, and rare idea certainly fits with the idea that we're just stuff, that being a human has lost any magical or spiritual quality that it once had. It's a disenchanted view of the person. But there's an ecstatic destructiveness to the second that I think mere disenchantment can't get at. So my argument in this book is that today, when we think about the human person, it's not simply something that we regard as disenchanted. It's actually something we take a delight in desecrating at this point.
8: And therein lies perhaps the most heartbreaking of the issues that, like you rightly highlight, there seems to be a perverse delight in the desecration of, I'm going to use the big word anthropology, it really means the way we think of man. I wonder if I could press you to go further. Why have we come to that point?
9: Yeah, an interesting question. I think the answer to that is, I would give a sort of, you know, like a sociological and then a theological answer. I think sociologically, the destruction of what it means to be a human being is the ultimate exertion of human power. The last 300 or 400 years have seen an increasing intolerance of external authorities shaping who we are and who we think of ourselves to be. And there's a sense in which, well, the last great external authority, of course, that's our own body. And so much of what is going on in contemporary society involves the destruction of the body, whether it's abortion, whether it's euthanasia, whether it's transgenderism, or whether it's, for example, homosexuality and the transformation of the significance of the sexed nature of the body. All of these things are attacks on the givenness of what it is to be a human being relative to our body. And that makes us feel powerful, even though it's doing tremendous damage to us. It's the ultimate rebellion against external authority. It's the ultimate rebellion that allows us to assert our own sovereignty. Now, I would give a theological answer to that as well and say, you know, as a Christian, we believe, as Christians, we believe we're made in the image of God. What is the thing, then, that's going to make us feel most godlike? It's the destruction of God's image. It's the shattering of God's image. That's the thing that makes me feel most godlike. And so you have, I think, the sociological result of the notion of human beings as free and autonomous that leads us to self-destruction. And you have the theological rebellion. How do I assert my authority against God? I destroy his image. Both of them come to focus on fundamental destruction of the human person, specifically destruction of the human body.
8: I'm very grateful to have you speak directly into that, the theological reason especially, because what you're effectively highlighting, Carl, is, and help us understand this clearer, the perverse satisfaction of desecrating the meaning of humanity comes from an even deeper perverse satisfaction of destroying that which is like God in the human person.
9: Yes. Ironically, Nietzsche, the great 19th century German atheist, puts his finger on this. Nietzsche has this famous passage in his Gay Science where this madman run into town and confront the atheists who are there and say to the atheists, you know, you've killed God. And the atheists sort of laugh this off. And the madman says, no, you don't understand. You can't kill God and carry on as if everything else is the same. If you've killed God, you have to rise up and take the place of God yourself. And how do you do that? You do that by smashing every vestige of God that is left, every moral code that was once grounded in the reality of God, every piece of, we might say, human identity that was grounded originally in the idea of God, that has to be transgressed. It has to be dispatched. And to say that's both a terribly destructive thing, but it's also incredibly exhilarating because it makes us feel like gods.
8: Nietzsche very notoriously put that narrative of the madman in his book, The Gay Science. I want to invite you to share just more expansively on that. It's not like Nietzsche was celebrating it. He was effectively saying, because we have done this, we have become authors of our impending ruin.
9: Absolutely. Nietzsche sort of ends the passage with the madman saying, all who come after us will belong to a higher species. In other words, all human beings from now on will be more liberated to be their own self-creators than those who've gone before. Now, Nietzsche was honest enough to see that on the one hand as exhilarating, as giving us a sense of power, but also as being terrifying. When you think about it, the burden of self-creation is indeed a terrifying burden. And Nietzsche's real challenge was, are you strong enough, are you big enough to step up to that yourself? So Nietzsche really, I think he captures two things. He captures the exhilaration that comes from this kind of iconoclastic atheism. But he also points to the reason why so few people, so few atheists, are willing to follow through on their atheism. Because it's actually a terrifying prospect to have to invent your own identity, to have to stand up and become God yourself. That brings terrifying Promethean responsibility with it.
8: And it ought to terrify if we spend enough time thinking about it. And what happens, even before we get to the category of desecration, which you're rightly highlighting, what happens to the way we think about reality and man's interaction with reality if we cut God out of the picture?
9: Yeah, well, it really dispatches any notion of, you know, transcendent morality. Mm. In the case of Nietzsche, it really comes down to, we might almost put it this way, a worship of power, a worship of the strong, a kind of untrammeled vitalism. I think for the weak, it creates a horrifying universe. I mean, think about a very contemporary example, but think about a three-year-old who goes to their parents and says to mom or dad, I don't know if I'm a boy or a girl. And the parents turn around to the child and say, well, that's not for us to decide. That's for you to decide for yourself. That's a terrifying situation to put that child in.
8: As well it ought to be. My guest is Dr. Carl Truman, professor of biblical and religious studies at Grove City College, fellow at the Ethics and Public Policy Center. We're talking about his upcoming book, The Desecration of Man, How the Rejection of God Degrades Our Humanity. Stay tuned. I'm Marcus Peter.
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12: Novena to the Sacred Heart of Jesus. In the name of the Father, and of the Son, and of the Holy Spirit. O most holy heart of Jesus, fountain of every blessing, I adore thee, I love thee, and with a lively sorrow for my sins, I offer thee this poor heart of mine. Make me humble, patient, pure, and wholly obedient to thy will. Grant, good Jesus, that I may live in thee and for thee. Protect me in the midst of danger, comfort me in my afflictions, give me health of body, assistance in my temporal needs, thy blessing on all that I do, and the grace of a holy death. Within thy heart I place my every care. In every need, let me come to thee with humble trust, saying, Heart of Jesus, help me. In the name of the Father, and of the Son, and of the Holy Spirit, amen.
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17: Good afternoon and welcome back. I'm Marcus Weed. I'm talking with Dr. Carl Truman, Professor of Biblical and Religious Studies at Grove City College. We're talking about modernity's tendency to desecrate man, which is the title of his book, actually, The Desecration of Man. Carl, like you were rightly mentioning, it should terrify us, and it does terrify children, if parents don't give children a proper concept of reality, just tell them to design reality as you will. What does that do to the human person? What does that do to the mind that's told you are the arbiter of your own meaning?
9: I think it leaves us free-floating and unable really to find a place to stand. When you think of the amount of loneliness, disconnection in this world at the moment, the inability to produce anything like a positive and stable moral hierarchy by which individuals and indeed societies are able to navigate the world. These are all the results, I think, of getting rid of God. Nietzsche's Madman, again, has a powerful phrase in that passage when he says, you know, what were we thinking when we unchained the earth from the sun? That's a very powerful image. When you think about that, the thing that keeps the earth in orbit is the gravitational pull of the sun. If you break that, then the earth is just floating aimlessly through the universe. And I think what happens when we get rid of God is we lose any ability to provide a stable or coherent view of what it means to be a human person, of what it means to be a society, and indeed of what values, morality, ethics a society should be built upon.
17: What you highlight is, it should startle us as well, because for some reason, modern man doesn't seem to understand that we can't have an objective system of good and evil if we don't acknowledge an objective God. Help us draw that line and understand why it's ludicrous to think otherwise.
9: Yeah, Well, I think one of the problems we face in the modern world, of course, is we've lost our sense of any kind of moral compass in a transcendent or stable way. We've tended to turn all moral problems into technical problems. And this is where technology comes into play. Technology has allowed us to imagine that we can get away with a world or a universe that has no morality. Think about sex, for example. In the 19th century, the sexual revolution was unimaginable. One couldn't imagine sex as recreation because if young men went around sleeping with whomever they wished, women were going to get pregnant. That was going to have profound personal and social effects. There was a high risk of catching an incurable disease that might destroy the body, destroy the mind, destroy the life. The risks were tremendous. Made sex as recreation an entirely implausible concept. We live in a world where technology allows us to avoid both of those things. Now, you can have sex without the girl getting pregnant. You can have sex, and if you pick up a nasty disease, hey, we've got a drug that deals with that. Why should you allow your will to pleasure, to be corralled by a moral code that seems antiquated, that no longer seems to apply? So we live in a world where the lack of any kind of moral foundation or moral code seems entirely plausible to us. The results of that speak for themselves. The sexual revolution, which promised liberation for women, has turned women into things. The explosion of pornography facilitated by the internet has done more to pervert the view of women as objects rather than persons than anything else in human history. So we see all around us the bleak and sad consequences of this amorality, but technology allows us to think we can get away with it.
8: And again, that should terrify us as well, because we really can't get away with it. In fact, the more we try to break the laws of nature and revelation, the more those laws break us as a society.
9: Yes. I mean, think about the sexual revolution has led to collapsing birth rates in the West, for example. We're facing a demographic crisis. We're not going to be able to enjoy the levels of prosperity that fuel our hedonistic lifestyles when we have collapsing populations. Nobody left to pay for it. So there is a price to pay. It's just that we choose to ignore it by and large.
8: Now, one of the things you highlight is also the rise of a sympathy towards socialistic tendencies, communistic tendencies, especially here in the West. Marx loathed any notion of affiliation to God and religion. Can you speak to why there is a kind of newfound appreciation, if you will, for Marxist thought?
9: Yeah, that's a difficult, a complicated question. Clearly, the assault on religion was central to Marx's own revolutionary philosophy. He says in his preface to Hegel's Philosophy of Right, he makes the comment that the critique of religion is the foundation of revolutionary thinking, because he thinks that religion is what helps men cope with suffering here and now, and therefore accept the poor conditions that industrial capitalism has imposed upon them. I think where Marxism is now appealing is not so much in the original economic context in which Marx articulated it, but in this deep sense of victimhood that has come to grip the imagination. If we think of ourselves as free and autonomous, if we think of ourselves as self-creators, then anything that interferes with our happiness, anything that prevents us from enjoying life, is seen as oppressive. It's seen as somebody else's fault. It's seen as the fault of the traditions we've inherited or the culture we live in. And that means that we have a natural tendency towards anything that critiques that culture or debunks that history as being liberating. So I think it's that critique aspect of Marxism that has really come to the fore in recent years and presents itself as liberating, culturally liberating. It is not, of course. It, as I've said in earlier answers, it leaves us free-floating and rootless. It leaves us as hopeless as we've ever been.
8: You rightly highlight James Joyce and his Ulysses. as an indicator of a kind of literary take on the pulse of culture, of how we've desecrated the meaning of God and man.
9: Yes, so of course, you know, Ulysses is one of the great novelistic manifestos of modernism. It's in some ways an attempt to try to retrieve some sort of epic meaning out of mundane life, but it begins with this mockery of the mass. Man appears at the top of a stairwell. His dressing gown is open, so he's exposing his genitals. He's about to shave, and he's waving his razor around in the shape of a cross. And he, as he holds up the shaving soap, he pronounces the first words of the Latin Mass. And it's a beautiful, I say beautiful in the broadest sense of the word. It's a beautiful way of capturing the complete loss of a sense of the sacred and the complete meaninglessness of sacred symbols and sacred rituals for the modernist mindset.
8: You fast forward from the penning of the Ulysses to today, and you realize that precisely that kind of blasphemy, albeit greatly expanded, permeates the culture in every facet of media.
9: Yes, I mean, well, you know, Joyce is an elitist. He's writing a work that very few people have read, and even fewer have fully understood or appreciated. And interesting enough, I suspect anybody reading the first few pages of Joyce today, very few would actually get the reference to the Latin Mass. That is, you know, not part of pop culture. But what has happened with things like television, reality TV, the internet, is that I might say, sophisticated sacrilege put forward by Joyce in Ulysses has become debased and commonplace in our world. I mean, think of the language of politicians, how politicians have, you know, blasphemies in their speeches, commonplace.
8: My guest is Dr. Carl Truman, professor of biblical and religious studies at Grove City College. We are talking about the desecration of man and really how our modern culture in forgetting God has completely denigrated the meaning of man and anthropology in general. Continuing on the other side, stay tuned. I'm Marcus Peter.
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23: I am a Jewish person who became a believer 30 years ago in my 20s and was like a Messianic Jew and went to evangelical churches. I used to listen to AM talk radio and Christian radio all the time for years and years. And one day I was driving home from Oregon by myself in the rain, and I landed on 1050 AM, and I heard somebody talking. It was a nun who was talking about her faith in a very different way than I had ever heard, you know, evangelical Christians talking about faith. And I listened and I was like, what is this? It's the truth and faith, but from a slightly different perspective. And I realized, oh my gosh, this is a Catholic radio station. That's odd. I was surprised to hear Catholics talking about Jesus in such a beautiful, holy way. I don't know why. Probably prejudice against Catholics. And then I started listening to Catholic radio, and I really found Tom Curran and Father Ricardo on my commute to work and my commute home. And I just was absolutely enthralled with how the word was shared from a Catholic perspective, which really completes my entire journey from being Jewish to evangelical, to being able to partake in the Eucharist, to understanding who the saints are, to understanding the role of Mary. And I became Catholic right before the pandemic, unfortunately. So I'm still feel like a new Catholic in a way, but it's a beautiful thing. And I love 1050 AM radio for all the amazing shows and the teachings and the word. It's beautiful.

0: Good afternoon and welcome back. I'm Marcus Peter, talking with Dr. Carl Truman, professor of biblical and religious studies at Grove City College, author of The Desecration of Man, soon to be out in April. So, Carl, I want to pick up where we had left off. Like you mentioned, you consider the writings of people like James Joyce, and he's articulating the desecration of the sacred, the holy, and the making of it into what is profane. But I don't think even Joyce could have predicted the state of our media today, where it's just banal blasphemy at large.
1: Yes, I think that that percolation of sacrilege down through the culture was something that an elitist like Joyce would not have anticipated. But of course, it's there in seed form. When you think about it, what is it that makes human beings noble? What is it that makes us exceptional? It's the fact we're made in the image of God. And so if you take God out of the picture, inevitably you have to take human beings made in the image of God out of the picture, and that reduces us. It's odd that our attempts to make ourselves greater than God ultimately contain the seeds of their own destruction. In making ourselves greater than God, we actually make ourselves nothing at all.
0: And in making ourselves nothing at all, life ceases to have meaning. And so what has that done to human relationships?
1: I think it's degraded them. Again, when you think of one of the things about being made in the image of God, and the Catholic Catechism captures this nicely, one of the things being made in the image of God means is that we're persons, we are free individuals, and we relate freely to each other in a way that no other animal on the face of the earth does. You know, I could say all animals eat, but only human beings go to restaurants. Only human beings fill eating food together with ritual that binds us together. As soon as you lose the sense of the image of God, you tilt away, I think, from thinking of other people as persons. Other people become instruments, tools for your own pleasure, for your own happiness, for your own success. The sexual revolution is perhaps the most dramatic example of this. You have sex with a partner, not to give yourself to them, but to take pleasure from them. You're treating them as an object. So human relations get degraded. And of course, as you treat others as an object, so they treat you as an object. So your own sense of yourself gets degraded and objectified.
0: Now, the objectification of self and other has, like you mentioned, denigrated the sexual relation between man and woman. Inevitably, that's going to have consequences on marriage and the family.
1: Yes, it leads to, you know, things like no-fault divorce, for example. Mm-hmm. Hey, if my wife is no longer fulfilling my needs, I can get rid of her. She's not fulfilling her part of the deal anymore. That's very different from a marriage that is for richer, for poorer, in sickness and in health, where really, as a husband, I'm committed to my wife such that if she becomes ill, if she develops Alzheimer's disease, I'm committed, regardless of the inconvenience it brings to my own life, I am committed to love her and to care for her unconditionally. It also changes attitudes to children. When you think of the impact of no-fault divorce on children, they come to be treated as, you know, problems to be overcome in a divorce or collateral damage. The law is required to teach to treat the children as property. Similar thing happens, I think, with things like IVF and surrogacy. There's that move to children being treated not as gifts from God that parents are to love unconditionally, but as things that parents are to acquire and perhaps approve of conditionally, as long as they meet certain criteria. So the whole thing, the whole objectification of the other person leads to a total collapse, I think, in the long run, of what it means to be a human being, what it means to be a human being in relationship to other human beings.
0: Can we therefore step outside into the bigger picture for a minute and see that things like human relationships, including sexual relation and marriage and death, all of these things have always been enshrined throughout the history of humanity in ritual, especially in religious ritual. Just comment on that and why we need to regain that sense of the sacred there.
1: Yeah, so again, as with food, when you think about, you know, all creatures need to reproduce, but human beings surround reproduction, sex, with sacred rituals. And what more godlike action is it that human beings do together than the creation of new life? Sex has always been sacred. Think about death. Death is the same. It's been deeply mysterious. Even law today, if you abuse a corpse, often we'll use the language of the corpse was desecrated. That's a kind of folk memory of the holiness that was ascribed to death, the mystery that was ascribed to death. I think we need to regain something of that. And that's where, towards the end of the book, I point towards, you know, the answer to the crisis of humanity and modernity is the church. It's in the church that we find the teaching and the rituals that give sacred meaning, will restore the sacred meaning to things like human relationships, to marriage, to birth, and to death.
0: One thing that you've highlighted in terms of the desecration of corpses is that we've always culturally understood a kind of sacredness about the human body, and we pretend we don't today, but you highlight too the entire sexual revolution movement is an overt glorification of the body, including, you know, transgenderism, but without acknowledging the sacredness of it.
1: Yeah, the body, it's odd in that the body is both exalted and has become mere stuff. And I've often thought that at the heart of the transgender movement, there is that weird tension. On the one hand, my body is not me. I'm trapped in my body. My body is irrelevant to who I am. On the other hand, unless my body is changed to match the real me, I'm somehow oppressed. So the body is both of supreme importance and of no importance at all. And I think the idea that the body is, you know, is a problem, that the body is raw material, goes to the very heart of the desecration that we see in the world around us. And again, in Christianity, it points to the importance of the resurrection of the Lord Jesus Christ. The story doesn't end on the cross for Christians. It ends with the resurrection. Why? Because Christ is God manifest in humanity, God united to the human. Christ is both divine and human, and I think he redeems us body and soul. And we need to remember that our bodies are not, you know, spacesuits that we inhabit. They're sacred because they are, in a sense, who we are as we are made in the image of God.
0: Now, because of all that, to reclaim a rightful sense that the body, the person, they're all interconnected realities with reality and morality. I mean, all of this just fits into one integrated picture. So let's step back and start putting those fragmented pieces together.
1: Yeah, I think that what we need to do is recapture the importance of embodied existence, to embrace the limits of the body as being not hindrances to be overcome, but as things to be embraced. I think, for example, I pointed to the church as a solution. We certainly need to think of the church as the place we go. Church is the people we are next to in the pew. Church is an embodied thing. I also think we need to recapture what it means to be an embodied human being in society. I think in the book I make a great play on hospitality. It's one thing to have, I use it, you know, in scare quotes, friends online. But really, your true friends are the ones that you spend time with in the real world. They're the people that you sit around your dining table with, the people you share a bottle of wine with. We need to recapture the joys of embodied interaction as a way of reframing our imagination about what it means to be human. When you're lying on your deathbed, you don't want your priest or your pastor or your family coming in on YouTube videos. You want them sitting in the room with you, praying with you, holding your hand, You want them physically present. Why? Because you know intuitively that to be human is to be embodied, and that shapes how we relate to each other. And if we're going to reintegrate what it means to be human, it has to begin with a proper deep reflection on what does my life look like when I place my embodiment at the center.
0: You know, I love that you highlighted Dostoevsky's Ivan Karamazov as an exemplification of a metaphor that could help us take a good look at this question, that all harmony, all morality will only make sense if we subject our minds, our moral decisions, to a God who is the arbiter of morality.
1: Yes, and I think, again, I go back to the comment I made about being made in the image of God. If we are not made in the image of God, then Nietzsche wins. We are embodied wills at that point, and morality is down to us and to our power and to our decision. And I think Dostoevsky, in his chapter in The Brothers Karamazov, Rebellion, the famous chapter, of course, is The Grand Inquisitor, but the chapter before that, Rebellion, to me, that's the real heart of the book, where Ivan Karamazov reflects upon the problem of evil and the issue of God.
0: Carl, always a tremendous blessing to be able to reconnect with you. Thank you for your time.
1: Thanks for having me on.
0: My guest has been Dr. Carl Truman, professor of biblical and religious studies at Grove City College. His new book, The Desecration of Man, How the Rejection of God Degrades Our Humanity. Get a copy, and most of all, read it, and let's start dialoguing with our fellow man, the meaning of life. I'm Marcus Peter.
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7: Here's another letter from one of our listeners. 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
10: In the early church, there was a word to describe the relationship of the three persons of the Trinity, and that is perichoresis. And it's a word that can be translated to a dance, where you have two people, separate people, they're dancing. But they're dancing to the music. They're following the rhythm. That can be understood as the spirit of the relationship. And for us, from a spiritual point of view, we have to ask ourselves, are we in concert? 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
12: Welcome to the wisdom of Father Groeschel. Over the years, Father Benedict Groeschel has produced many wonderful teaching series for EWTN, and we're delighted to showcase a number of them for you. On today's show, an episode from the series, You and the God of Mercy. Here's Father Groeschel.
13: Hello, I'm Father Benedict Groeschel of the Franciscan Friars from the South Bronx in New York. And I'm here today with the sixth segment of our series, God's Mercy in Your Life. And today we're going to talk about something you may never have heard of before, never heard discussed, the mercy of God in the church. Now, I hear all the time complaints about the church. As a matter of fact, there's a number of people who write me letters as a result of these programs who are either devout members of the church but disappointed with what they receive from the church, or who think that the Catholic Church is going plumb to hell. Occasionally I get letters telling me it's too bad that such a nice old man is on his way to hell. And I'm here to talk about the mercy of God in the church. Father Kosicki, in his book, Now is the Time for Mercy, which I have been using on this program, gives us the following statistics, that there are about 5 billion people in the world, of whom 18 million are Jewish, 820 million are Muslim, and 1.5 billion are Christian, of whom about 900 million of those are Catholics, and the other more or less equally divided between Protestants and Eastern Orthodox Christians. Now, this means that about half the people in the world have a revelation of God's mercy, a direct revelation. That's the Christians, the Jews, and the Muslims. The Muslims have the first five books of the Bible, or the Torah. And all of these have the revelation of God's mercy explicitly in the first five books of the Jewish scriptures, or Old Testament, as we call it. However, I've traveled quite a bit in the foreign missions, and I find that, interestingly enough, among the people of the world who do not have the formal, external, divine revelation of at least the

can be merciful to us. But it is revealed initially in the book of Genesis, and it is most sharply revealed in the Gospels and the New Testament, where the mercy of God comes and lives among us. Now, we have a question. Our Lord Jesus Christ knew very well that he was not going to live in this world forever. In fact, he knew very well that he was not going to live in this world for a very long time, that they were going to kill him. And so, to keep his message alive, to transmit the gifts of God himself that he brought to us, he left something behind him. A circle or band of disciples, some of whom are called apostles, witnesses who are sent. And disciples means those who follow the teaching. In the New Testament, we learn a number of things about this church and this little group of disciples, this ecclesia or congregation, and an immense amount of ink and occasionally some blood has been spilt in the history of the last 2,000 years over what that little band was meant to become. And each church, understandably, thinks that it is what that band was meant to be. Whether it's the Roman Catholic Church, which historically goes back to the establishment of the church at Antioch and Rome, whether it is the Orthodox Church, which broke from that church and maintains its own authenticity back into those apostolic roots, or whether it is one of the churches that comes from the Reformation that says, well, we'll start over again. Or it's some little church here in the United States that started within this century and calls itself the Church of Christ or the True Disciples of Christ or whatever it happens to be. Everyone is trying to do what they think is their level best to have what Jesus Christ intended to remain after him. Everybody is trying. And when you get into an argument sometimes, everybody is willing to stand up and say, and I've been in arguments with almost all of them, our church is it. I, not too long ago, gave a talk at a great Presbyterian seminary in Princeton, New Jersey. And one of the theologians there said, with great gusto, he said, listen, we don't have to listen to these other churches. I was the representative there. We've got it. We have the answer that was given. I gave something at the Salvation Army camp to deacons, and we used the camp, and as they always are, the Salvationists were very, very friendly and kindly to us. But they let me know that they think that if Jesus came back, he'd join the Salvation Army. Now, or he'd take it over. Well, I would expect them to think that. They wouldn't have much courage of their conviction if they didn't. So, whether it's a church that has 25 people or a church that has almost a billion people, those who are in it should be in it because they think that this is what Jesus wanted them to be doing. Now, one of the problems is that the people in churches get messed up. They mess it up. And every once in a while I run into somebody who says, well now, please, I belong to a perfect church. In our church, we all believe, we're all very fervent. If somebody doesn't believe in very fervent, out they go. We are, what St. Paul said, a church without spot or wrinkle or any such defect. We are the church of the saved. Well, I'm happy to say that frequently God in his merciful providence is watching over them because they no sooner get the words out of their mouth than somebody in their church is going to end up either in the newspaper or on television with some problem, his hand

0: in the tail or caught behaving in unchristian and even immoral ways. And all I can say is, cheer up, it happens to us all. Now, the Catholic Church has been around since the time of the apostles. And if you ever wonder about that, get a list of the things that people in some other church have against the Catholic Church, and they'll go all the way back to the time of the apostles. They will list our sins from the time of the persecutions. They will say that we made the big mistake at the end of the persecutions or before the end of the persecutions, and they'll find something hideous or horrible way back there, depending on when they think their church started out as an improvement. And all I can say to all of them is, it's humbug. You get a church going today on the belief that the Holy Spirit assigned you today to go out and start a church. Keep it going for 5 years, and you'll have somebody going off the deep end. And don't say it can't happen, because it happened to our Lord Jesus Christ in less than 3 years. This most perfect of teachers, this most perfect of masters, this source of divine grace, this Messiah, this Son of God, who knew what was in the hearts of men, included among his first 12 and closest associates a man who would betray him terribly for 30 pieces of silver. So if your church is never going to have trouble, you're better than Jesus. A very dangerous place to be in. Very dangerous. Now, let me talk about my church, the Roman Catholic Church, which is really an improper name of our church. There are many people who live accepting the Pope as the chief shepherd of the church who do not belong to the Roman Catholic Church. They belong to the Eastern churches in union with Rome. Ukrainian, Ruthenian, Melkite, Maronite, Syrian, Syro-Melanchara. There are many churches that are under the jurisdiction of the Pope which are not Roman Catholic. So the word Roman Catholic refers to the Western, originally Latin-speaking division of this great church, which is properly called the Catholic Church. The word Catholic means universal, kata holos, from Greek, from all places it means. Now, anything you want to say about the Catholic Church is true. It's so old, so large, has so many people in it, has had so many people in it for so long, that anything you say about it is true. If you come up and say to me, you had some of the worst people in history in that church, I have to say yes. And if you come up and say to me, you had some of the best people in history in that church, I have to say yes. If you want to say that they did wonderful things, they did, and some of them did terrible things, and they did. It's a slice of the human race. It's so large, so universal, in so many different countries, that if you want to nail something on us, you can do it very easily. And when we have a scandal, we don't quit and start another church. It's very easy if you belong to some other denominations. You can quit. If there's a terrible scandal or somebody goes off to jail, you can quit and start a new church. Then you're not responsible for that, what that person did. But whether it's St. Francis or Torquemada, whether it's the angels of light or the beasts of the apocalypse, we've got them around. And right in that chosen band of Jesus Christ was a man who probably committed what anybody would have to call the worst sin that was ever committed. He betrayed Jesus Christ for 30 pieces of silver. When people come up and say, oh, did you see the terrible headlines? This priest was arrested for that, or this minister went to jail for that. I say, don't feel bad. It won't wipe us out. We survived Judas. We'll survive it all. Now, I'll be quite honest with you. If I had a church to choose to join, if there was nothing in the New Testament about what the church was supposed to be like, if Jesus just came and gave a beautiful message of peace and understanding and faith and hope, and that was all, and being kind and charitable, you know what I'd be? Now you're all going to faint. Well, maybe not all of you. I'd be a Quaker. I really would. The Quakers have no clergy. I could go get another job. I wouldn't have to work with priests and ministers all the time. No clergy. The Quakers have no set of doctrines. They don't even have pictures in the church, so you don't have to worry about bad art. There's a plain white wall. They're friendly, kindly, unargumentative people. I've occasionally been invited to speak at the Quaker Sunday School. Can't speak at the service because it's like a Pentecostal service. Each one waits for the Spirit to inspire them. And so, I think that'd be great. Everybody likes Quakers. I never met anybody in my life who didn't like Quakers. They're nice people. I have very good friends that are Quakers. And you know why I'm not a Quaker? One reason is that the Quakers were started by George Fox. A very good man, kind of colorful, a bit of a character, very devout, very, very sincere and committed. But I don't belong to a church started by George Fox. I believe, along with about a billion other people, that we belong to the church begun, founded, and established by the mercy of God, by Jesus Christ himself, long ago, on those stumbling, stupid, inconsistent, and treacherous, unreliable apostles. That's the church I belong to. I believe that when Jesus died, he left in charge of that church a stumbling, bungling man. A man who is the only person in the gospel to ever say to Jesus that he was a sinner. The man who said to Jesus, "Depart from me, O Lord, for I am a sinful man." I don't want to go into the whole argument on the church, and I don't expect this program to convince anybody one way or the other. That's not my purpose. But my purpose is to see and to show that the mercy of God comes to us through the church. This is a New Testament. It's a standard revised version published basically under Protestant auspices. This book comes to you as a gift from the Holy Spirit delivered by the Catholic Church. The bishops of the Catholic Church, the councils of the Catholic Church, up until about the beginning of the 5th century, determined what books would make up the New Testament. They preserved them. They decided which ones went in and which ones went out. They did the same with the Jewish scriptures or the Old Testament and gave us the Alexandrian list of books, some of which are called by Protestants the Apocrypha. And this is a gift to you. I don't care what denomination you are in, whether you're an Anglican or a Jehovah's Witness. This is a gift to you from the Catholic Church, and its final promulgation was by the Bishop of Rome, Pope Damasus. The Catholic Church also passes on to you the sacrament of baptism. It is first of all administered by the apostles of the Catholic Church. It also gives to you a knowledge that the church should be universal, that it should exclude no one, and that it has a mandate to teach and to call all men and women to salvation. And it has a mandate to teach in the name of Jesus Christ, who said to the apostles, "Who listens to you, listens to me." And the Catholic Church has other gifts from Christ, some of those shared enthusiastically by the Eastern branch of the Church or the Orthodox Church, what we call the seven sacraments: baptism, confirmation, the Holy Eucharist, the forgiveness of sins, the anointing of the sick, and the holy orders, and the sacrament of matrimony. These come down from the very earliest teaching. I had a wonderful time teaching some evangelical Protestants, very fervent, recently out in Honolulu. I was really impressed. And when I went there to Honolulu, it was a very interesting event because we spoke about what the early church believed about Jesus. And I asked them, it says that Jesus is God and man. Is he two people? They said, no, it's one person. All right. Is the person a God who simply lives inside of a human body? No. No, they said, that's not true. I said, you're right. I said, well, is he perhaps a human person that becomes godlike and then is raised to divinity? They said, absolutely no. I said, well, we're trying to put all of this together. How can you have a God and a man in the same person? I said, is it possible that what he really is a person who lived out of all eternity, but who came and became a human being, took on humanity, but that the person himself was divine, the Son of God? And they said, yes, that's true. I said, well, do you know why you believe that? You believe that because of the Catholic Council of Nicaea and then the Council of Ephesus and Chalcedon, councils of bishops between 325 and 500, which determined what the church would interpret about Christ. And I said, do you realize, because you say that Jesus was a person, is a person who is divine with a human nature, that you have just said that his mother was the mother of a divine person? They all went, oh, yes. I said, that's why we call Mary the mother of God. We don't think Mary is the mother of the Trinity. We don't think she's the mother of the Heavenly Father. We don't think that she brought Christ out of all eternity as eternal logos, the only begotten Son of God. But we do believe that the child she bore was a divine person. And that's what mother of God means. And this is given to the world by the church. Now, does the church mess up? Absolutely. And does Jesus tell us what to do when the church does mess up? Yes, he does. And it's right here in Matthew 22. And he is very, very clear on this when he says that the scribes and Pharisees have sat in the seat of Moses. And nevertheless, that these scribes and Pharisees must be listened to. They have passed on what Moses said. But at the same time, he says that they are blind guides and that they were not living up to what Moses had said to them. In the beginning of chapter 23, Jesus said to the crowds, the scribes and Pharisees sit on Moses' seat, and so practice and observe whatever they tell you, but not what they do, for they preach, but do not practice. They bind heavy burdens, hard to bear, and lay them on other men's shoulders, but they themselves do not move a finger. Has this ever been true of the clergy of the Catholic Church? Yes, of course it has been. Some of the clergy. Is it true right now? Of course it is. There are 500,000 Catholic priests in the world. Is it true of some of them? Yes. Has it ever been true of me? Most certainly. I would admit to you, having been a priest for 30 years, that I have to read those words and say to myself, yes, sometimes I have done that. I hope I have always repented doing it. I don't ever recall doing it on purpose. But I know with my weakness and my sinfulness, there are times that I have told other people what God wants them to do, and I haven't done it myself. I'm not ever aware of doing that voluntarily with full malice and forethought, but I know I have done it and continue to do it often out of weakness, out of stupidity, out of selfishness, out of a lack of faith. And this is why I say with St. Peter, I am a sinful man. And I would never, ever in my life criticize any church or religion because some of its clergy or one of its clergy failed in his role. Because I would fear that God would withdraw his grace from me and I would fall on my face. St. Augustine, the great bishop of Hippo, the day he was ordained bishop, said, I must always be thankful to my Redeemer, because without his grace, I would be very evil. I say the same thing. And I wouldn't want anyone to be in a church with clergy that were incapable of being sinful, because these clergy would be hopeless. They would have no concept of the mercy of God. If you're listening to me, don't think of your clergyman or your clergywoman, because many churches have women ministers. Don't say, well, I know that he or she doesn't live up to this or that. Of course you do. What did you think? You belong to a church of angels? No. In the Epistle to the Hebrews, it says that the high priest is surrounded by his own weakness so that he may be compassionate to others. Mercy, mercy comes through the church. It comes into the church and it comes to those who speak on behalf of the church. It's terribly important, brothers and sisters, that we remind the clergy to be loyal, to be faithful, to pray. And if you think you have a clergy person in your denomination who's not doing that, do them a favor. I came here today with a priest friend of mine who told me that on the basis of what Mother Angelica had said to a young person, the young person came up to him and challenged him to renew his faith and his spirit. In fact, that priest is sitting right here in the studio as I speak. We all owe it to each other to recall each other to a more fervent faith, to a more devout life, to a more energetic following of the gospel. But we also owe it to God to be merciful in our judgments, not to judge, not to find the beam in our brother's eye when we don't see the plank in our own. Whatever I hear about another church or denomination, I like to hear the best. And whatever you hear about us, listen to our saints, listen to our holy people, listen to those who believe that God is merciful.
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0: Mary, full of grace, the Lord is with you. Blessed are you among women, and blessed is the fruit of your womb, Jesus. Holy Mary, Mother of God, pray for us sinners, now and at the hour of our death. Amen.
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4: 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I'm Matthew Petrusik, Senior Director of the Word on Fire Institute and the host of the Word on Fire Show. Thank you for joining us. Today we're bringing you the second half of Bishop Barron's keynote address at this year's inaugural International Evangelization and Culture Conference in London. In the first half, Bishop Barron had focused on the first two of four themes of the Bible, namely creation and the God of Israel. Today we'll conclude his address with the final two themes, right praise and kingship, and then show how these patterns are gathered together in Christ Jesus. Enjoy.
5: Okay, third topic is right praise. Here's something based on all my years of preaching and teaching and studying the Bible. I think it might be the master theme, the master idea of the whole Bible. And I'll use the word orthodoxy, but you know that it can mean right belief, but the fundamental sense of that, doxa, means praise or glory. What's orthodoxy? It's right praise. Because in the Bible, the question is never, do you believe in God or not? The question is how are you praising? Whom are you praising? And here I go back to the 20th century Protestant thinker, Paul Tillich. Tillich described religion as ultimate concern. Ultimate concern. On that reading, everybody's got a religion, right? Everyone's got an ultimate concern. It could be country, it could be family, it could be my own ego. But everyone's got something that they worship. I think the master theme of the Bible is worship aright. Worship the true God. Make the true God central to your life, and you'll find spiritual joy. Maybe not joy in the sort of economic sense or political sense, but you'll find political, you'll find spiritual joy. Shalom, peace. Hear, O Israel, the Lord your God is Lord alone. The great Shema prayer of Deuteronomy 6. Right? Hear, O Israel, listen. The Lord your God is Lord alone. That means there is no competition possible. Nothing else can move into that space of ultimate concern. Only in God is my soul at rest. And now, people get in a high liturgical tradition every Sunday. We'll say, Credo in unum Deum. Right? I believe in one God. That's not simply an abstract statement. No other God. There's no other ultimate concern. I believe in one God. The God of Israel, who's the creator of the heavens and the earth, the one whose very nature is to be, that's the one God I worship. And again, I submit that to you. Tillich said this, and he was right. All you need to know about someone, you can learn by asking one question. What do you worship? That's dead right, it seems to me. What's of ultimate concern to you? What's the center of gravity of your life? And everything else will fall into place. You'll understand that person. Again, here's the biblical assumption, that when we worship God alone, then the soul becomes a harmony. All the elements of the self gathered harmoniously around that center. Those who follow me know I love the Gothic churches and especially the rose windows. That's the whole point of the rose window as a spiritual symbol. At the center of it's always Christ, right? And then around it, in these ordered harmonies, are all the other elements of the window. As you look at it, and my experience was always the joy that would come to my soul when I'd look at that window. It's because it's a picture of a harmonious soul. Concomitantly, you put something other than God in the center of your life. You put sex or pleasure, money, power, country, family, whatever it is. You put that in the center of your life. The harmony gives way to a disharmony, to a cacophony. There's a falling apart, a disintegration of the self. That's why it's so telling to me in those great New Testament stories of those who are possessed demonically. What do you want of us, Jesus of Nazareth? Have you come to destroy us? It's one person speaking. What's your name to one person? Legion, for there are hundreds of us. A lot of ways to read that, but I think one is it's the disintegration of the self. That's what happens through bad worship. Suspension of orthodoxy. Now, can we read all of Israel? I'm talking now prophets, I'm talking covenant, I'm talking Torah, and above all, temple, as the institutions by which Israel is being led into right praise. Why is God so concerned in Exodus and Leviticus and so on with all the details of temple worship and sacrifice and smoke and incense and vestments? Oh, because, oh boy, he'll get mad if we don't do it right. No, that's paganism. What he's trying to do is draw a people into the attitude. And this, the body matters here. We're not Platonists, as though worship is just happening in some interior spiritual space. No, the whole body's involved. All the senses. I mean, look, as Catholics, we get that, right? He wants to train a people in orthodoxy, in right praise. Sin is always a consequence of bad praise. Find an exception to this in the Old Testament, where Israel's suffering or Israel's, you know, losing its way is not a function of bad worship. Invariably, it's when Israel goes after false gods. They go up on the hillside and they're worshiping in the wrong way. The temples become corrupt. From false praise come all the other corruptions. And mind you, here's something I find interesting. The Bible is very clear on this. Very often sexual immorality follows from this and social injustice. Prophets are concerned about both, aren't they? Look at liberals and conservatives today, probably in the Anglican Church, certainly in the Catholic Church. Conservatives tend to be very preoccupied with sexual ethics, liberals with social ethics. Great, they're both important, but neither one is most important. What matters most is right praise, right praise. From bad praise come these corruptions. But the main thing is getting your ultimate concern straight. I mentioned the temple. There's so much we could say about that, but the central theme. Because, again, go back to Eden, and you've got the liturgical procession, at the end of which human beings leading the praise. Here's Adam and Eve as sort of priestly figures. In fact, the Hebrew term used for the cultivation of the garden is the same term used for the cultivation of the cult of the temple. Noah's Ark is a kind of floating temple, isn't it? Where a remnant of God's good creation is preserved when the tohu vabohu of sin destroys creation. It's a place of right praise. That's why in those great Gothic churches, they're meant to look like boats. And the central section called the nave, the novice, the boat. When you go to Notre Dame in Paris on the Ile de la Cité, and there's the flying buttresses coming out the side like great oars propelling the ship. Well, none of that's accidental as a spiritual symbol. The temple, the place where this great dance. Look at David there. David dancing before the Ark of the Covenant. Well, that's mimicking, in a way, Adam before the fall, walking in harmony with the Lord. What's the liturgy, everybody, but an enactment, ritually speaking, of this right, harmonious union with the Lord? Dancing with the Lord. Let me do one last one here of the master theme. So we looked at creation, at God, at right praise, now at kingship. Kingship, I would argue, is another of the really master themes of the Bible. When I speak to American audiences, I always say, you know, it's hard for us to talk about kings. Maybe it's easier here. We have a king, you know. Of course, we threw off the British monarch, but we love the British royal family. Believe me, we're obsessed with the British royal family. I mentioned that Adam is a priest, and that's true. He's before the fall, offering right praise. He's the first priest. He's also the first king. What's the point now? Adam and Eve in the garden, leading creation in right praise, taking this place of harmony, but their mission is to go on march, if you want, and to go out from Eden to Edenize the rest of the world. Not on a campaign of imperialistic conquest, but to spread the good order of a rightly structured creation. Can you see, therefore, one dimension of the fall is a failure of kingship. Adam providing very bad leadership within Eden, and therefore incapable of spreading Eden more widely. Can you see much of the Old Testament from Adam on is an attempt to find the right king, to find someone who can lead Israel in right praise, yes, because the king is often also the priest, but to lead Israel out to Edenize the world. Can we read Abraham, Isaac, Jacob, Joseph, Moses, Aaron, Joshua, Samuel, Saul, David, Solomon, and the rest as attempts to find this kingly figure? The greatest king, David, indeed, you see the coming together of priest and king. When he dances before the ark, he's wearing the ephod of a temple priest. He brings the ark into his capital city. It's a political kingly move, but also a priestly move. Something beautiful about that, how those two themes come together consistently. Is there, in the Bible, a deep reverence for kingship? Yes, yes, absolutely. Absolutely. And at the same time, a very clear-eyed skepticism of kings. And something, I said it in this very room a few days ago at the Ark Conference, because I think it's unique to the Bible in the ancient world. So many cultures in the ancient world, they apotheosized their kings, don't they? Turn the kings into gods. Even Rome, even canny Rome, you know, Julius Caesar. I'm from Chicago. I know he was a canny street politician, right? But he becomes the divine Caesar. Augustus becomes the son of the god, etc. Then there's the Bible. The Bible that knows all about the failure of its kings, the imperfection of its kings, the sinfulness of its kings. Yes, even David, the great David, is an adulterer and a murderer, and he's plainly presented as such. Now, what does all this lead to? Deep, now look in the Psalms especially, and look in the prophets. This deep longing for the true king. Son of David, yes, many texts along those lines. The new David, the real David. But also mysteriously, texts that speak of God himself coming to shepherd his people. Well, which is it? A Davidic figure, a human figure, or God himself coming to rule his people? Remember the burning bush. Remember the non-competitive transcendence of God. Remember, Gloria Dei Homo Vivens, the glory of God as a human being fully alive. Can we begin to see, everybody, now with this theme of kingship, as Israel is longing for the true king, both David and God coming to shepherd his people? It's both. It's both. And with that, I want to talk about Jesus. Creation, the God of Israel, right praise, kingship. Watch these strands now being gathered in him. Creation. good, indeed very good, meant to be a reflection of God's love, God's intelligence. Creation damaged by sin, yes. And that means our own psyches, souls, bodies. It means nature itself, yes, damaged by sin. Can we see that to the present day? Yes. The world creation compromised by sin. What do we find in Jesus? But his radiantly beautiful humanity. Now, manifested on every page of the Gospels. But can we focus perhaps on that great scene of the Transfiguration? When Jesus' humanity, at its best, its most radiant, translucent, is displayed. Can we draw a link between the Transfiguration and the burning bush? Jesus' humanity, not consumed, overwhelmed by the presence of divinity, but becoming transfigured, rendered more beautiful, radiant. Look, too, at Jesus' healing miracles. Expressions of love and compassion, of course, but also the remaking of creation. Look at that scene of the healing of the man born blind. You know, he spits on the ground and makes the mud paste. Well, how like the God of Israel, who in the book of Genesis forms humanity from the mud of the earth. It's the renewal of creation in Jesus, then spilling out from him to the wider world, that's on display. How about the theme of the God of Israel? Is Jesus obviously human? Well, sure, no one's doubting that. No one thought otherwise, watching him act and hearing him speak. But he also says and does a lot of very strange things. My son, your sins are forgiven. Well, and the Pharisees say, well, who is this? How could you possibly say that? Only God can forgive sins. Do you want a high Christology, by the way? It's not just in John. I'm going to draw all these from the synoptics. My son, your sins are forgiven. Who can say that except the God of Israel? And Jesus says it. How about, you've heard it said, but I say, well, he says that at the beginning, or at the Sermon on the Mount. You've heard it said in the Torah, the highest possible authority. Think of a rabbi in Jesus' time. You know, what if, so I was taught by Rabbi so-and-so, who was taught by Rabbi so-and-so, back, who received it from Moses, who received it from God. There wasn't a higher authority than the Torah. So for someone glibly to say, you've heard it said in the Torah, but I say, is claiming authority over the Torah. Who could possibly claim that except the God of Israel? How about, heaven and earth will pass away, but my words will never pass away. If I said to you as I came out here, you know, I've written a few books, and, you know, heaven and earth will pass away, but the words of my books will never pass. Yes, that's exactly what you do. You'd laugh at me appropriately. That's a very, very strange thing to say. Who could legitimately say it? Only the one whose word indeed is an eternal word. And then, unless you love me more than your mother and your father, more than your very life, you're not worthy of me. Now, keep in mind what I've been saying about right worship and the ordering of our love. You know, you can imagine a teacher, a rabbi, a preacher, someone saying, well, unless you love God more than your mother and father, or more than your country or whatever. Unless you love what my words are conveying. Okay, but to say, unless you love me more than the dearest things in the world to you, you're not worthy of me. There's only one person who could legitimately say that. And that's the Creator God. Now, that's all the synoptics. You can go to John. I and the Father are one. He who sees me sees the Father. In the beginning was the Word. All this explicit high Christology. But I think what I've been saying from the synoptics, that's as high a Christology as you could want. The man Jesus speaks and acts in the very person of the God of Israel. Well, what gives? How is that possible? Only if God truly is non-competitive with the world. Only if he's the God of the burning bush. Only if the glory of God is a human being fully alive. We don't have to talk about competition. And now, listen. Go right to those great doctrinal statements of the early church, which we rehearse every time we say the creed. He's God from God, light from light, true God from true God, begotten, not made, consubstantial with the Father. In him, two natures come together, divine and human, without mixing, mingling, or confusion. That's the Council of Chalcedon. And you say, oh, come on, all that high Greek philosophical talk. Yeah, it's Greek talk, but it's biblical all the way down, it seems to me. How do you talk about the coming together of divinity and humanity? Well, that's what the temple was about. That's what the Torah was about. That's what the covenant was about. That's what the prophets were talking about. How to bring divinity and humanity together. In Jesus, it happens in the fullest possible way. He's the burning bush now in its most intense expression. In other words, the God of Israel, the creator of all things, is made manifest in him. Right praise, the master theme of the Bible. Jesus says, another, by the way, breathtaking, outrageous thing to say, you've got a greater than the temple here, referring to himself. Rabbi Neusner writes often about Christianity, about Jesus, and deeply sympathetic with Christianity, but he wrote this book about, you know, what it would be like if he were a first century Jew listening to Jesus. And he said many, many things Jesus said and did he would have found wonderful and deeply moving and all that. But when he said that, Neusner said, I would have walked away. What was the temple but the dwelling place of God on earth? That's where divinity and humanity came together, at the temple. You got a greater than the temple here? What's the Lord saying there? But I know the temple's the place of right praise. All the tribes go up, the tribes of the Lord. That's where the whole country's meant to come together. But now, I'm the place where you find right teaching. I'm the place where you find healing. I'm the place where right praise is accomplished, where divinity and humanity come together. Now, look at the cross of Jesus, which we see rightly as a sacrifice. Jesus slaughtered like a temple lamb who symbolically bore the sins of the one who brought him. Jesus taking upon himself willingly the sins of the world, offering this sacrificial act of praise. Therefore, he sums up the whole of the right praise tradition of Israel. And then, to me, so beautifully, you have to go back to the prophet Ezekiel to see this. When Ezekiel envisions, this is chapter 10 of his book, that because of the corruption of the temple, the glory of the Lord has up and left and moved east over the Mount of Olives. The glory of the Lord left the temple. But then Ezekiel prophesies, it's chapter, I think it's 47, that one day the Shekinah, the glory of the Lord, will return to his temple. And when it does, water will flow forth from its side for the renewal of the world. Remember that great image? Well, upon the death of Jesus, the soldier takes the lance and pierces his side. Out comes blood and water. Blood of the Eucharist, water of baptism. Okay, the church fathers read that. But they also saw, here's the fulfillment of Ezekiel's prophecy. From the side of the true temple where right praise took place comes the water that will renew the world. I think that's what they saw. I got 7 seconds. Okay. I'm going to do kingship, though. I'll go just a tad over on this. But is he new David? You bet. Remember the genealogy? We have the three sets of 14 generations. And in Hebrew, you know, every letter corresponds to a number and vice versa. What's 14? The number of David. And so what's being communicated? David's coming. He's called the new David. He's called the son of David. David the warrior, yes, but how does Jesus fight? He fights on that cross. Remember from Genesis, order comes not through violence. Order comes through nonviolence. Order comes through speech and through love. What do we find on the cross? Jesus taking upon himself all the enemies of God's creative intention. Stupidity and hatred and violence and cruelty and injustice and institutional corruption and all of it comes out to meet him. And there he is, like David going naked to meet Goliath. Jesus naked on the cross, facing down the enemies of Israel, but not with violence, not answering fire with fire, but rather conquering evil through this great expression of the divine mercy. I've always been so struck by those great scenes of the resurrected Jesus, when he presents to his disciples, who had betrayed him, denied him, run away from him, all of that, afraid of or siding with the dark powers. And Jesus shows his wounds. Look what the world has done to me. But then he says, shalom to them. Peace. Think of the peaceful manner by which God gives rise to order at the beginning. And now the peaceful manner by which the true king, the new David, mind you, who's both the new David and God himself coming to shepherd his people. I'll close with this. What's evangelization? Euangelion, right? Good news. Word sent forth from the emperor, from one of his generals, to announce that we won a victory. Euangelion, good news. Jesus, the king, won the victory. He won it on the cross and through the resurrection. And now I want everyone to join his army. The conquering king, yes, but not conquering through the weapons of the world, but through the weapons of love. And I want the world to join this army so as to restore and upbuild and renew creation, to make the world a place of right praise, a place where the God of Israel can set the whole world on fire as he did the burning bush. I think, everyone, that's how the great themes of the Bible come rushing up into our great evangelical task today. And they make this ancient book as relevant as any could possibly be. Listen, God bless you for listening tonight, and happy to be with you for the rest of the conference. Thanks.
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13: 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The world's inconsistent and erratic. 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Mm-hmm. 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
15: The power of prayer simply means that words have an effect. 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
7: Yeah, so you came into the Catholic Church because you, for you, it was, there was kind of a bit-by-bit objections were overcome, wasn't it?
0: Yeah, well, basically, I became Catholic because I was going to write the book to end all books to show the errors of Catholicism.
7: Right, I forgot that, yeah.
0: And it was in that process. Well, it started, as you know, with my famous interlocutor, yeah. Sergeant Matt Dula. But when he got me started, this was back in 1986, when you know, he got me... Really, he got under my skin, and so I started digging in, and he gave me a bunch of books to read, like Ludwigot's Fundamentals of Catholic Dogma, and the Jesuit Fathers of St. Mary's, their, you know, that book, The Church Teaches, and a whole stack, Cardinal Gibbons, St. Augustine, and challenged me. The early fathers, he gave me Lightfoot's Apostolic Fathers. So I'm reading all this stuff and more, and then I'm going, you know what, I

0: Aren't you Catholic?
1: Hey, what's up? Hey, how you guys doing?
2: Good,
3: doing
2: thank
3: great,
2: you.
3: Joey.
1: You guys can hear me?
0: Very well. Yeah.
3: Yes.
1: Hey,
3: Joey, can I ask you a quick question? Joey, are you Italian?
1: Yes.
3: See, I knew it.
1: No, I'm Mexican.
3: Most of the time. Oh, you're not. You're okay. Because a lot of times when it's a Joey,
0: yeah,
3: it's going to be a hey, yeah. Yo Joey. Yeah. But okay, so you're Mexican.
1: Oh, no.
0: No, you're not that, huh?
1: My parents are Mexican, but I'm born here.
3: Okay, gotcha. All right. Well, anyway, what is your question?
1: So I'm Mexican.
3: All right. My wife's Mexican.
1: So pretty nice.
3: All right.
1: So I guess my question pretty much is like, so raised Catholic, I don't really go to church. I consider myself a non-practicing Catholic, but I still follow like the don't eat meat on Fridays for Lent and stuff like that, you know. Anyways, so I've been around different priests my whole life.
3: Yes.
1: And something that's always bothered me is the way some priests, like one priest says some set of rules, the other one sets another set of rules, the other one sets another set of rules. Like different priests set different set of rules. And to me, in my head, is like, how does that make sense if we're under one same church?
3: Yeah.
1: How can a priest switch up the rules? Like,
3: yeah,
1: that never
3: man.
1: Makes sense to me. And I guess I just want to ask somebody that.
3: Yeah.
1: Like,
3: no.
1: Why do they do that?
3: Joey, that is a great question. And I think what we have to remember is the Catholic Church is a family. We are a huge family. We are talking 1.4 billion members. The fact is, Joey, it is a miracle that we have the unity that we have. There is no human explanation for the fact that we have one Lord, one faith, one baptism. We have the Catechism of the Catholic Church, Joey, that big old book. If you want to know what the Catholic Church teaches, I mean, generally, it doesn't have absolutely everything, but pretty close. It's incredible. And that you know, unifies us. Of course, it's the power of the Holy Spirit and grace working in the church that unifies us. And, of course, the sacraments, the Eucharist being the pinnacle of those sacraments, that is the source and summit of our faith and is that power along with the gift of the magisterium, the papacy in particular, that keeps this whole thing together. So to me, Joey, it's not a matter of, man, how can you have, you know, some priest saying it's this and some priest saying that. I'm blown away, number one, at the unity that we have. There's nothing like it in any religious organization in the world, not even close. Now, when it comes to things, you'll have a few wacky priests here and there. You'll even have a Cardinal Hollerich here or there. You know, I shouldn't pick on. Too late now.
0: You did it.
3: I did it. Cardinal Hollerich. You know who? Oh my goodness! What a mess that man has become. So yeah, you're gonna have these situations in the church. And remember, if you go to the Bible, you know, St. John in the book called 3 John, he talks about a fellow who John sent his emissaries to this guy's church, and this guy, I forget his name now, threw him out.
0: Right.
3: You know, so you had St. Paul, who the Corinthians were challenging whether he was even an apostle. That's why Paul writes, in fact, in 1 Corinthians, you know, he talks about how that many there didn't even accept him as an apostle, right? Now, of course, he was. So you're always going to have disagreements in the church. You're going to have some people who are not fully converted, and yes, they can have red hats on even and be at all levels of the church, because remember, my friend, that the Catholic Church is not a museum of saints. It's a hospital for sinners. But the miracle of miracles is, my friend, is that Jesus gave us this church. And anyone who wants to know the truth can know it. There's no such thing as a secret doctrine that nobody knows about in the Catholic Church. No, it's right there in the Catechism. And if there are disagreements, and Jesus, by the way, Joey, Jesus knew there will always be disagreements. He said it. In Matthew chapter 24, he said there will arise false prophets, false teachers. Peter says the same thing in 2 Peter. you know, chapter

0: you, there's going to be false preachers and teachers, and they'll be in the church as well as outside of the church. But again, Joey, the bottom line is we have an avenue that Jesus gave us to arrive at the truth, and that is the church. And so, Joey, you always want to keep in mind Matthew 18, 15 through 18, where Jesus, and he's a pretty smart guy, Joey, I think you would agree, you know, being God and all that. He's a pretty smart guy, the God man. He says, if your brother offends against thee, go tell him his fault between you and him. If he hears you, you've gained your brother. If he doesn't hear you, take one or two with you, that in the mouths of two or three witnesses, every word may be established. If he will not even hear them, tell it to the church. And the one who fails to hear the church is to be as a heathen and a publican. Why? For whatever you, plural, referring to the church, referring back to the antecedent there, what is Jesus, or what is the entity he's talking about? The church. Whatever the church binds on earth is bound in heaven. Whatever she looses on earth is loosed in heaven. And so our job, Joey, is to keep ourselves in union with Jesus Christ, and we do that by keeping ourselves in union with his body, which is the church. And if we struggle from time to time, and we will from time to time, like I said, you'll have a Nestorius come along, right? He was a patriarch, right? And caused a huge stink in the 5th century when he denied Mary's the mother of God. Well, we had an ecumenical council, and we dealt with him, and we dealt with that heresy, and you can go down through the... And at first, it wasn't a heresy, because he was teaching some things like, okay, you know, wait a minute, maybe he's on to something here. And there was a lot of arguing going on, powerhouses in the church disagreeing, and of course, the church under Pope St. Celestine and the Council of Ephesus declared infallibly on the matter. And that's what we do down from Acts chapter 15, when you had the Judaizers who were threatening to tear the church apart, and they were tearing the church apart. Their heresy, their false teaching, was so difficult to deal with that Paul and Barnabas, St. Paul and Barnabas, couldn't even deal with it when they went to Antioch in Acts chapter 15, verses 1 and 2. If you read that text, it says, now there were certain brethren of the sect of the Pharisees that believed, that came down from Judea. Now, these are Pharisees who had converted. They were Christians. But they came down, let me go back to the text here. He came down from Judea and taught the brethren that unless you be circumcised after the manner of Moses, you cannot be saved. And when Paul and Barnabas had no small disputation with them, they determined to send up to Jerusalem to the apostles and elders. Notice Paul had superiors. He said, Paul and Barnabas say they sent up to Jerusalem to the elders and apostles to consider this question. This is what we do. We do exactly what Jesus tells us in Matthew 18, what we see Paul and Barnabas and the church at Antioch doing. We have the council there in Acts chapter 15 that declared the truth of the matter. And then you can keep reading there. If you read the whole chapter of Acts 15 down to 16 verses 1 through 4, they then, well, back up to 15 verses 24 through 28, they wrote a letter, an epistle, from the council in union with Peter, our first pope. And then they send out copies of the decrees. They crank out copies, right? And send them to, if you look at now Acts 16, 1 through 4, they send out the decrees. The Greek word there is dogmata. They send out the dogmata to all the troubled churches, right? There were lots of troubled churches, especially all over Galatia, that were falling into this heresy. So, hey, look, we got the, you know, sort of the writing in the back of the book there, how it all worked out. But remember, this was over many years that these heresies were being taught. Paul's running around trying to deal with them, can't deal with them all because people are calling into question Paul, whether he's an apostle or not. People are arguing with Paul, and you had all kind of issues. But eventually what happens is our one holy Catholic and Apostolic Church gets together and either by a papal decree. And by the way, in Acts 15, you have both a papal decree, because right there in Acts chapter 15, starting at verse 7 down through 11, it's Peter who stands up and declares the truth of the matter, puts it to rest. And then James gives kind of his opinion of how to deal with it pastorally, given what Peter gave theologically that answered the question. Now, here's how we should deal with it. And all verse 22 says, when they all agreed together, that's when they send out the decrees. And so, Joey, if you're in a situation where, hey, this priest is saying something wrong and this priest is saying something else, welcome to the Catholic Church. Welcome to 2,000 years of Christianity. But again, the good news, and I can tell you this, Joey, over the years, I have helped priests. I personally, and I'm a knucklehead, I've helped priests to come to the truth of certain matters. I even helped a bishop one time, I won't name who he is. I helped him. We were sitting in an airport. And he asked me a question about a particular issue, and I shared it with him, and he said, thank you. We had another bishop right in here. I was able to help. This was years ago, right in this studio. And believe me, I've been helped hundreds of times over the years by those same bishops. And, of course, Cy Kellett or Jimmy Akin or Carl Keating, so many. And that's what we should be about, Joey, is growing. Come, you know, St. Peter said it in 2 Peter 3:18. He said, grow in grace and in the knowledge of our Lord and Savior Jesus Christ. We're not all there. In fact, my dad used to say, you're not all there, Tim. But that was a different context. But anyway, we're not all there. We don't have all the answers.
1: Right.
0: And so sometimes, you know, priests don't have all the answers. And sometimes Tim Staples doesn't have the answer. But we stay in the church and we understand that that's the sort. Jesus is the one who established the church and gave the church his authority. So stay with the church, Joey.
1: And I cannot stay with you, however, Joey. I got to take the break. We'll be right back with more Tim Staples on Catholic Answers Live.
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1: Tim Staples, our guest. Why aren't you Catholic? Our question, and off we go to Florida. Robbie is in Florida. Hey, Robbie, thank you for your patience. Why aren't you Catholic?
8: Well, actually, I am Catholic. I haven't been accepted into the church yet. I'm waiting on having my conditional baptism done because, unfortunately, I was baptized as a young man, and I just started OCIA probably last year around this time, actually.
1: Oh, wonderful. Well, I'm glad that it's moving in that direction. Yeah. That's beautiful. You got a question for Tim, though?
8: I do. Actually, so the early church fathers.
1: Yes.
8: Now, granted, I've accepted the complete faith of the Catholic Church. I've been studying. I've been doing the Catechism in a year with Father Mike Smith, the Bible in a year with Father Mike Smith.
0: Beautiful.
8: Actually, Joe Heschmeyer was the reason why I even started into into the research of the Catholic Church. I was raised evangelical Pentecostal.
0: Oh, very good. Anything. Brother, that's exactly how I was raised. Robbie, I was raised Southern Baptist, and then I became an Assembly of God youth pastor before I converted. So you and I went down the same trail.
8: Understood. So my question with the early church fathers is, how do we know that their writings are legit? How do we know that they're not forgeries or, you know, the ones before Constantine, like Irenaeus?
0: Yes.
8: Polycarp, Ignatius, go down the line.
0: Yes. Well, it's a great question. And basically, we know the writings of the church fathers are accurate historically the same way we know the scriptures are accurate historically. And it's because of the incredible amount of manuscript evidence we have for their veracity. It's when you look at, for example, you've probably heard this, right? The thousands of manuscripts, and not just manuscripts. Remember, manuscript means writing by hand. You've probably heard this, Robbie, right? That's before the printing press came out in the 15th century. So copies of scripture before the printing press are called manuscripts, right? Hand copied manuscripts. And we have literally thousands of them of sacred scripture, and not only the volume, but also the age. You know, we have a fragment of John's gospel that goes back perhaps within about 10 years of it being written, if you hold, like I do, a later writing of John's gospel and the book of Revelation. I mean, there's nothing like it in antiquity as far as scripture. Well, similarly, the fathers of the church, we have an incredible amount of textual evidence of the fact that these folks actually lived. You know, you would have to reject all of ancient history to deny just the incredible amount of historical evidence we have for these guys' existence and their writings and so forth, and how they're quoted by others and so forth. So that's from a historical perspective. We have an enormous amount of evidence that, you know, St. Irenaeus, for example, was a bishop, right? Bishop of Lyon. We have lists of the, you know, bishops that came before him and how his ordination goes all the way back to the apostles. I mean, it's incredible the amount of documentary evidence we have. Now, that's from a historical perspective. But as far as knowing whether the fathers' teachings are correct, well, they're not always correct. Unless, you know, the Council of Trent defined when the fathers of the church teach unanimously on a matter of faith and morals, that is infallible, ipso facto. But other than that, and there's not a whole lot, you know, you have the real presence of our Lord in the Eucharist, baptismal regeneration, and so forth, that are taught unanimously by the fathers. But the fathers themselves had to be corrected at times, right? I mean, you have the great St. John Cassian, who was a little bit shaky on semi-Pelagianism. Now, that was before semi-Pelagianism had been condemned as a heresy. So it hadn't been condemned yet. So a great man like St. John Cassian, who is a father of the church, you know, fell into a little of that. And you have other of the early fathers of the church that taught, you know, things that were incorrect here and there. But overall, the fathers of the church, that is the first eight centuries, right, up until, you know, St. John Damascene is roughly about 750, the last father of the church. They are extraordinarily learned, and they are a testament to the one holy Catholic and apostolic church because of the incredible unity you have between them. But we always have to be careful. I remember a Protestant fellow saying to me one time, hey, I can prove to you the Catholic Church is false because you guys say that, you know, we have to follow the fathers of the church, but I can show you fathers of the church that thought things are wrong, even St. Augustine. Yes, St. Augustine taught some things that were wrong, even about the nature of original sin. He got a little bit wrong here when he taught that the original sin is communicated through the concupiscence of the conjugal act. Right? Now, he was wrong about that. He got a lot right, but he was wrong about that particular point. But, you know, that's something that wouldn't be corrected for many, many centuries because we just did not know. Does that make sense, brother?
8: It does. It does make sense.
0: All right. Robbie? Well, I appreciate you. I really appreciate your call, man. And feel free to call back. We love our converts here because I'm one of them.
8: I will definitely be calling back for sure.
0: All right,
9: very good, Robbie. Thank you. Thank you very much. We're going to go right out here to California. Yuri is here in California listening on the Catholic Answers app. Yuri, thanks for downloading the app onto your phone. Go ahead with your question.
10: Hey, I appreciate your time today.
0: Yes.
10: Thank you, Tim Staples.
0: Yes.
10: I do always appreciate the Pentecostal preaching tone of Tim when I've heard some of the lectures, so that's been fun. Hey, so my question is really related to, I am considering Catholicism, but I'm not a Catholic yet, but my question is really related to paragraph 1367 in the Catechism regarding the sacrifice is truly propitiatory.
0: Yes.
10: And from a purely logical standpoint, I understand if Christ dying on the cross in AD 33 and the Eucharist being transformed into the body of blood, it is logically the same person in a sense in a different form, but it's the same person. So in that sense, it is propitiatory.
0: Mm-hmm.
10: My only question is reading Hebrews and the emphasis of Christ's completion of the covering of sins, that seems to be a single act.
0: Yes, it is.
10: So if it is truly propitiatory in the Eucharist, are there two steps to forgiveness? Initial forgiveness?
0: Great question, brother. You know what? We've got to jump to it. We got a hard break here.
9: Yeah, we got to take this break.
0: We got a hard break right here. You hang on the phone, brother. We're going to have some fun after the break.
9: All right, Yuri. Right back with more Tim Staples on Catholic Answers Live.
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13: Prayer for the canonization of Blessed Michael McGivney. God our Father, protector of the poor and defender of the widow and orphan, you called your priest, Blessed Michael McGivney, to be an apostle of Christian family life and to lead the young to the generous service of their neighbor. Through the example of his life and virtue, may we follow your Son, Jesus Christ, more closely, fulfilling his commandment of charity and building up his body, which is the Church. Let the inspiration of your servant prompt us to greater confidence in your love so that we may continue his work of caring for the needy and the outcast. We humbly ask that you glorify Blessed Michael McGivney on earth according to the design of your holy will. Through his intercession, grant the favor I now present. Through Christ our Lord. Amen.
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9: Back, Catholic Answers Live. Yuri wants to know, is the Eucharist truly propitiatory?
0: There you go. You got it.
9: Took me two tries. I feel like if I can get propitiatory. Why? I had it. Why go back and try it again? Would you repeat Yuri's question and then go
0: Absolutely.
9: On to answer it? Yeah,
0: yes.
9: Go ahead. Enjoy that.
0: Yes. His question is a very good one. How can the Eucharist be a propitiatory sacrifice when verses of Scripture, like Hebrews 10:10, tells us that by that will we have been sanctified through the offering of the body of Jesus Christ once for all? And brother, if you're still on the line here, I hope you stayed on. That was a huge one for me when I was Protestant, right? His sacrifice is once for all. What in the world are you Catholics doing offering the holy sacrifice of the Mass? Well, what we have to understand, brother, is the Catholic Church teaches that there was only one sacrifice of our Blessed Lord. He only died once. He will never die again. He was sacrificed in a bloody way. One time, died one time. But here's the key. If you understand the nature of sacrifice in the Old Testament, it kind of helps us to see what we're getting in the New Testament. Because, yes, Jesus is only sacrificed once. Why? Well, if you look at Hebrews chapter 10, the inspired author is contrasting that with the Old Testament sacrifices where animals had to be sacrificed over and over and over again, right? And the inspired author actually shows how those sacrifices are inferior by their very nature. They can never, I think it's in verse 4 of Hebrews 10 that says it's impossible that the blood of goats and sheep should take away sin. And the whole argument he's making here is consequently when Christ came into the world, it says sacrifices and offering thou hast not desired, but a body thou hast prepared for me. That's quoting Psalm 40. In burnt offerings and sin offerings thou hast taken no pleasure. Then I said, lo, I have come to do thy will as it is written of me in the roll of the book. And so there he introduces us to the new covenant whereby the old covenant is abolished in Hebrews chapter 10, verse 9. He abolishes the first in order to establish the second. By that will we have been sanctified through the offering of the body of Jesus Christ once for all. So he doesn't have to be sacrificed. This is the point the inspired author is making. He doesn't have to be sacrificed over and over and over again. Why? The fact that we had to do animal sacrifice over and over and over shows that their sacrifices were insufficient to take away sins. Also, the inspired author earlier on in this book shows how Jesus is God. He had to be God as well as man in order to offer that truly propitiatory sacrifice because it had to have an infinite dignity in order to take away our infinite debt that we owe through our sins, right? So his offering is once for all offered, and he has saved, he has redeemed. I think it's Redemptor Hominis, Pope John Paul's first awesome encyclical way back when, where I want to say it's section 9, where John Paul says, there's never been a human being ever born, ever will be born, that was not redeemed by the sacrificial death of our Lord. Now, that doesn't mean everybody's going to heaven, but it means on the objective level, and that's what the inspired author is doing, is showing how on the objective level, Those animals are they have an insufficient dignity. They cannot take away any sins whatsoever. But Jesus's, because it has that infinite dignity, does in fact take away our sins. Okay, so then the point is, okay, well then you're not answering the guy's question. Because if it's one time sacrifice and such, why do you have to? I'm too Italian. I'm not Italian, but I use my hands.
9: Yeah, you do.
0: I beat the tar out of this microphone here because I move my arms so much when I'm answering these questions. All right. So here's the key. The Council of Trent in session 22, a wonderful session in the Council of Trent, which is on the holy sacrifice of the Mass. The fathers of the council brilliantly, beautifully show how that by nature, even though Christ's sacrifice is of infinite value, it needs to be applied to our lives in real time and the fruits of it applied every day, right? Because we have our daily sins, for example. Human nature requires those fruits of that sacrifice to be applied in our lives every day. So how does that work? Well, there's many things we can say here, but here very simply, my friend, in 1 Corinthians chapter 5, verse 7 and 8, St. Paul says, Christ our Passover has been sacrificed. Therefore, let us keep the feast. Wait a minute. What are you talking about? Christ, our Passover has been sacrificed. Okay. Now, remember, Paul's writing about 20 years or so after a little bit over 20 years after the crucifixion. So he's looking back and saying, Christ, our Passover, he is our Passover lamb, has been sacrificed. But then he confuses us, brother, because he says, therefore, let us keep the feast. Wait a minute. He's already sacrificed once for all. What feast are you talking about? It's over, dude. Jesus said it is finished. No, the Passover is not over. Why? Because in the Passover, that once for all sacrifice, its fruits are applied in our lives. And St. Paul is using the fulfillment of the type of the Passover, the holy sacrifice of the Mass. Because think about it. The Passover was not just a one-time deal, right? The Passover had the first bloody day of sacrifice, but then you had 7 days of ongoing sacrifices and of the Feast of Unleavened Bread, which later in Old Testament salvation history became one feast, basically. The Passover and the Feast of Unleavened Bread became one sacrifice, and it was sometimes referred to Unleavened Bread. Sometimes it's referred as the Passover. But the two are so closely related. Now, follow me on this. So the Passover consisted of the first and bloody day, but then you had 7 days of unleavened bread, which is just as much a part of the sacrifice as the first and bloody day, right? Well, this, according to St. Paul, is a type of the Eucharist. Now, how do we know that? I just told you. 1 Corinthians 5, 7, Christ our Passover is sacrificed, therefore let us keep the feast. What feast? The Passover feast. And here we are 20 plus years after the crucifixion, and St. Paul says we're still celebrating the Passover. Well, how in the world can you do that? Through the Eucharist, my friend. Now, if you fast forward to 1 Corinthians chapter 10, verses 15 and following. Now, remember, Paul had said in 1 Corinthians 5, 7, as I said, Christ our Passover has been sacrificed, therefore let us keep the feast. What feast? Well, he is writing this letter to the Corinthians, basically kicking their tails, you know, in good Pauline fashion, telling them to knock off all the sinning and the divisions and the idolatry and so forth that was going on in Corinth, telling them to go to confession, get yourself right so you can receive our blessed Lord in the Eucharist. Now you come down to chapter 10, verse 14. Therefore, my beloved, shun the worship of idols. I speak as to sensible men. Judge for yourselves what I say. The cup of blessing which we bless, Is it not a participation in the blood of Christ? Now, that language is pregnant with meaning, my friend. The cup of blessing. Scripture scholars, both Catholic and Protestant, are virtually unanimous on this. You know this, I have looked at so many different commentaries, and virtually everyone acknowledges this is an obvious reference back to the Old Testament liturgy of the Passover. Because in the Passover liturgy, part of, we won't get into all the details, was the cup of blessing that was blessed by the father of the family near the end of the Passover liturgy on the first and bloody day. So the cup of blessing which we bless, Paul is using the language of the Passover, what? Sacrifice, right? The cup of blessing which we bless, is it not a participation? Actually, the Greek word there is koinonias, a partaking in, a communion in, right? Partaking of the blood of Christ. And the bread which we break, is it not a participation in the body of Christ? Because there is one bread, we who are many are one body, for we all partake of the one bread. So notice he's using the language of Passover. He's using the language of sacrifice, just as our blessed Lord did. If you look at, you know, Luke chapter 22, look at, you know, Matthew 26, look at Mark 14, the language Jesus uses, of course, is in the context of the Passover sacrifice. So we don't have time to get into that. But the language Jesus uses as well is the language of sacrifice. Why? Because he's offering himself at the first Mass in the context of the Passover sacrifice. So there's an unbloody aspect to the Passover as well as a bloody aspect to the Passover, right? The first and bloody day, 7 days of unleavened bread. Well, here we have the first and bloody day when Christ was crucified, but he had already instituted the Passover sacrifice the night before, and that's what Paul is teaching us about here when he says, the cup of blessing which we bless, is it not a participation in the blood of Christ, the bread a participation in the body of Christ, right? Consider the people of Israel, he says. Are not those who eat the sacrifices partners in the altar? Notice how he's comparing the Eucharist to the Old Testament sacrifices, right? Indicating what? The Eucharist is propitiatory as well, right? What do I imply then? The food offered to idols is anything, or that an idol is anything? No. I imply that what pagans sacrifice, they offer to demons and not to God. So I don't want you to be partners with demons. You cannot drink the cup of the Lord and the cup of demons. You cannot partake of the table of the Lord and the table of demons. Notice how just as the pagan priests are offering their sacrifice, the Jewish priests are offering their sacrifice, Paul is saying we have our altar, as the inspired author of the Hebrews says in Hebrews 13:10, we have an altar wherefrom those who serve the tabernacle have no right to eat. His letter to the Hebrews, the inspired author is there pointing out that the Jews who have not converted, or, you know, Jewish Christians who are being tempted to go back to the old temple, he says, if you do that, you forfeit Christ, right? Why? Because those who partake in the old altar cannot partake in our new covenant altar. So all of this and more that we could talk about is evidence that the holy sacrifice of the Mass is just that. It is not a re-sacrifice of Jesus. That would be heresy, because he has sacrificed once for all. And you've read section 1374 of the Catechism. I love that section, because the Catechism makes clear how we say that the holy sacrifice is truly a sacrifice and propitiatory. It's because Jesus is a priest after the order of Melchizedek. Remember, in Genesis chapter 14, Melchizedek offers what? Bread and wine in sacrifice. When Jesus offers the bread and wine on Holy Thursday, instituting, you know, saying the first Mass, guess what? He's offering the bread and wine in sacrifice. Why? Because he said, this is my body. And the bread and wine have been transubstantiated into his body, blood, soul, and divinity. But he institutes that sacrifice there on Holy Thursday. But then in Luke 22:19, he says to the apostles, do this in memory of me. Do what? The same thing I just did, and that is offer myself, body, blood, soul, and divinity in our new covenant Passover sacrifice, right? And that's why we see here in 1 Corinthians, St. Paul, 20-plus years later, using the same sacrificial language and saying, look, this is not another sacrifice. This is the same sacrifice. And again, as the Catechism says, it is because it is the same priest. Because remember, when the priest, look at 2 Corinthians chapter 2, verse 10, when St. Paul talks about forgiving the sins of the Corinthians, he says, whoever sins I forgave them in the person of Christ. Right? It's Christ forgiving the sins through St. Paul, right? He has no power apart from Christ. In the same way, when he offers the holy sacrifice, right, he will say the same words by command of Jesus that Jesus did, this is my body, this is my blood. And as the great saint, Cyril of Jerusalem says, that Christ's word, the word of Christ, is more powerful than nature. When he says, this is my body, nature has to give way to the word of God. And that bread doesn't exist anymore. That wine doesn't exist anymore. It is the body, blood, soul, and divinity of the Lord. But it's truly this sacrifice because it's the same priest acting through St. Paul or any priest down through the ages, right? It's the same priest, Jesus. It's the same sacrifice, which is also Jesus, the same body, blood, soul, and divinity. Same priest and same altar as well. And that gets into, we can have a lot of fun with that. The same altar, because, you know, it's the humanity of Christ is the altar upon which God is slain, right? That's an awesome, awesome thing in the mystery of the incarnation and so forth. But I'm hoping you see in all of this, in my long-winded way, how that the holy sacrifice of the Mass is not another sacrifice. It's the same sacrifice that was offered 2,000 years ago, mystically, beautifully, powerfully, there's actually a miraculous component to it, offered to us so that we can then partake in its fruits, receive them into our body, the fruits, the body, blood, soul, and divinity, into our very bodies and into our souls so that they will be effectual in our lives. It's a beautiful thing. You know, God didn't have to do it this way, but it's the most fitting and most beautiful way of God saying, you know what, I want to do more than just die on the cross for you. I am going to make a way to where I can come into you every day if you want to go to daily Mass, yep, every Sunday and holy day of obligation if you want to keep yourself in a state of grace, young Catholic, because you need to go there. God wants to get inside of you so much that he established a priesthood in order to bring that sacrifice of 2,000 years ago into your very being.
1: 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Got to take a break. Right back with more Catholic Answers Live.
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20: 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So I'm constantly getting that motivation. So I have that blessing.
21: We have our issues out here. We have our problems. We have our heartaches. But when you guys come on the air and you speak of what God wants you to speak of, oh, my God, the love is there.

0: Welcome back. Catholic Answers Live. Why aren't you Catholic? Our question this hour. Tim Staples, our guest, and Barbara in St. Louis is next. Barbara, thank you for the call. Is it fair to say, why aren't you Catholic?
1: Hello.
0: Barbara?
2: Oh, I'm here.
0: Hey, yes. Barbara, welcome. What do you got for us?
1: Welcome, Barbara.
2: Okay. Thank you.
1: Yes.
2: I am a cradle Catholic.
1: All right.
2: I wouldn't think of missing, I don't call it an obligation, my opportunity to go to Mass. So this isn't so much about me as something I do not understand in our church.
1: Okay.
2: Today, as I was listening while I was driving, which I always do.
0: Yay. Thank you, Barbara.
2: One of the priests commented that if you do not, as a Catholic, go to Mass on a holy day of obligation, that is a mortal sin.
1: Yes.
2: Now, this is where there is a discrepancy in my mind about this.
1: Okay.
2: Non-Catholics don't get that sin because they don't believe.
1: Yeah, they don't have
2: the
1: Eucharist.
2: We are privileged to believe. So now we are judged under another standard. Now, if somebody commits adultery, it's wrong no matter who it is.
1: Correct.
2: And in this, now we're saying if you're Catholic, mm-hmm. this is a mortal sin. But if I were Lutheran, mm-hmm. it wouldn't be a sin.
1: Correct.
2: And I find that hard to believe.
1: Can I jump in here real quick?
2: I don't do it.
1: Yeah, let me jump in real quick because, you know, as you know, Luke chapter 12, verses 47 and 48, our blessed Lord says, to whom much is given, much is required, right? Jesus says in Luke, also in, that's John chapter 15, right around verse 22, he says, if I had not spoken to them, they would have no sin. Now, he's referring to a number of Jewish folks who were rejecting him. And he says, if I had not spoken to them, they would have no sin. Now I have spoken to them, their sin remains. So there is no doubt. Our blessed Lord makes it clear that, you know, to the one who is given much, yes, there is much responsibility. And in fact, in the book of Hebrews, it's so much like our blessed Lord. You called it a perfect time because I was just talking about the book of Hebrews, and we were spending a lot of time in chapter 10 because it talks so much about the holy sacrifice. But we didn't get a chance to go down the road a little bit to verse 19. After he's describing the beauty of the once-for-all sacrifice of our blessed Lord, he then says, listen to this. Therefore, brethren, since we have confidence to enter the sanctuary by the blood of Jesus. Now he's talking about the Mass, right? Now we, because of all this that I just taught you, we have confidence to enter the sanctuary by the blood of Jesus, by the new and living way which he opened for us through the curtain, that is, through his flesh. He is alive. When we receive him, as you know, in the Eucharist, we are receiving our living Lord, right? Now look, and since we have a great high priest over the house of God, let us draw near with a true heart in full assurance of faith, with our hearts sprinkled clean from an evil conscience and our bodies washed with pure water. Reference, right, to baptism, right? Being purified through our baptism and such. Let us hold fast the profession of our hope without wavering, for he who promised is faithful. And let us consider how to stir up one another to love and good works. So here the inspired author is saying, you and I are called to now receive this great gift of the Eucharist that I've been teaching you about, actually for many chapters here, not just chapter 10, but if you go back to chapter 9 and 8, you know, you get a whole lot more teaching on this great gift of the Eucharist. But now hear me. Let us consider how to stir up one another to love and good works, not neglecting to meet together as is the habit of some. Unfortunately, in this letter to the Hebrews, of course, the inspired author is writing concerning not just Gentiles were being tempted by the Judaizers to go back to the Old Testament priesthood, to be circumcised, offer sacrifice, and all the rest, or to keep the Mosaic law. But Jews were being tempted as well. Jewish Christians were being taught by these Judaizers, hey, it's great that you believe in Jesus, but you need to go back to the temple. You need the priesthood. You need the sacrifices. You need circumcision, and so forth. And so here, as we're nearing the crescendo of the inspired author's letter, he says, we must not neglect to meet together, as is the habit of some, but encourage one another, and all the more as you see the day drawing near. For if we deliberately sin after receiving the knowledge of the truth, there no longer remains a sacrifice for sins, but a fearful prospect of judgment and a fury of fire which will consume the adversaries. And then he uses an analogy. He says, for a man who has violated the law of Moses dies without mercy, right? How much worse punishment do you think will be deserved by those who have spurned the Son of God? He's talking about here refusing to go to Mass, to meet together, to receive this great gift. Because it's the power of the Eucharist that keeps us in Jesus, empowers us to be able to make it to the finish line. If we willfully deny and reject it, we're hurting ourselves. And our blessed Lord doesn't want us to hurt ourselves and commit mortal sins. He wants us to make it all the way to the finish line. I wish we had more time, but we're out of time.
3: 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That means we're done for this time. Tim Staples, thank you.
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9: This is Life News Radio. I'm Jim Anderson. Bishop of Arlington, Virginia, Michael Burbidge, is blasting Virginia election measures seeking to radicalize abortion access and support same-sex marriage. Bishop Burbidge frames both measures as conflicting with Catholic teaching on sanctity of life and marriage, and described the measures as being from the evil one. A vote Thursday in New Jersey's Senate could lead to crushing financial penalties on those who express opposition to abortion or gender therapy providers. It's being called a criminalization of pro-life free speech. It would also strip medical licensing board authority over abortion providers. This is Life News Radio.
10: After facing the reality of abortion, the next thing to face is that there are millions of women, men also, with an abortion in their past who need and deserve love. 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A man suffering from long-term Crohn's disease of the digestive tract, but also depression and substance abuse, died under Canada's Medical Aid in Dying program. While his family sought treatment for his suicidal ideation, he found a doctor who would meet him at a donut shop. After a short exchange of texts, they met. The doctor took him to a funeral home where his life was ended. While Dr. James McLean has been placed under supervision, he remains able to medically arrange patients' deaths. Canada's MAID, or Medical Aid in Dying program, is nearing 100,000 people euthanized. For pro-life headlines delivered to your email address daily, sign up at lifenews.com. 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
11: California Republican candidate for governor Steve Hilton is here to talk about his race, the slow vote count, and the issues important to California voters. What is the best way to make sure your kids keep their faith as they grow into adulthood? According to a new study, it all starts at home. Author and Catholic counselor Dr. Greg Popchak is here with analysis. And if you missed the powerful 2024 biopic on the life of St. Francis Cabrini in theaters, you're in luck. Executive producer of Cabrini, Eustace Wolfington, is here. The world over begins right now.

0: Now, Raymond Arroyo.
1: A warm welcome to all of you joining us in the United States and the world over as we celebrate our 30th year. We've got a great show for you tonight. If you'd like to comment, send me an X post. I'm at Raymond Arroyo and at Arroyo Grande Show on YouTube. He grew up in Britain, came to America by way of Downing Street, where he served as a top strategist to Prime Minister David Cameron. And he spent the last decade making California his home and his cause. After a brutal primary in the most expensive governor's race in California history, he secured a spot on the November ballot facing Democrat and former Biden cabinet secretary Javier Becerra, here to talk about his race and what Californians are looking for. I'm pleased to be joined by Steve Hilton. Steve, thank you for being here.
2: Wonderful to be with you, Raymond. Thank you.
1: Steve, first of all, congratulations. You led the pack on election night at 27%, with 58% of the vote counted. It took California the better part of a week to tell voters who were their top two finishers. Now, what does it say about the state you want to govern when California can put satellites into space but can't count their own votes in a timely fashion?
2: Well, exactly. They can't do anything right, Raymond. They can't build a railway in decades for billions of dollars. They can't clear the homelessness despite billions of dollars spent on that. It shows you the dysfunction that you get in a state that's been run by one party for 16 years now without any kind of check or balance. They've controlled all the statewide offices, both chambers in the legislature with a two-thirds majority, every big city, every big county, the state Supreme Court with a 6-1 majority. And this is the kind of arrogance and incompetence that that breeds. They've completely lost touch with what they're supposed to be doing, and they can't get anything right. We pay the highest taxes in the country for the worst results, including the worst election administration. That's one of the things that we need to change.
1: Yeah, well, you've called for an emergency election support corps. Governor Newsom has said that a candidate for governor, you should know better, that there's nothing a governor can do with counting ballots. What needs to be done to restore faith in California's election process?
2: By the way, that attitude from Gavin Newsom is exactly why we're in this mess. He's totally checked out as governor. He's a do-nothing governor. Of course, it's a ridiculous thing to say. And even within days of saying that, Gavin Newsom actually adopted my plan, which was in the short term to get more people into the counting centers so we can get the job done quickly. But the problem is not so much that. It's the system itself. One of the reasons that it takes so long is because what they're doing in these vote centers is verifying signatures, literally people staring at envelopes and trying to match signatures. If we had voter ID in California, which is on the ballot this November,